And we know that in all things, God works for the good of those who love him, who have been called according to his purpose. For those God foreknew, he also predestined to be conformed to the likeness of his Son, that he might be the firstborn among many brothers. And those he predestined, he also called. Those he called, he also justified. Those he justified, he also glorified. What then shall we say in response to this? If God is for us, who can be against us? He who did not spare his own Son, but gave him up for us all, how will he not also, along with him, graciously give us all things? Who will bring any charge against those whom God has chosen? It is God who justifies. Who is he that condemns? Christ Jesus, who died, more than that, who was raised to life, is at the right hand of God and is also interceding for us. Who shall separate us from the love of Christ? Shall trouble, or hardship, or persecution, or famine, or nakedness, or danger, or sword? As it is written, for your sake we face death all day long. We are considered as sheep to be slaughtered. No. In all these things, we are more than conquerors through him who loved us. For I am convinced that neither death nor life, neither angels nor demons, neither the present nor the future, nor any powers, neither height nor depth, nor anything else in all creation will be able to separate us from the love of God that is in Christ Jesus our Lord. Chapter 9. I speak the truth in Christ. I am not lying. My conscience confirms it in the Holy Spirit. I have great sorrow and unceasing anguish in my heart, for I could wish that I myself were cursed and cut off from Christ for the sake of my brothers, those of my own race, the people of Israel. Theirs is the adoption as sons. Theirs the divine glory, the covenants, the receiving of the law, the temple worship, and the promises. Theirs are the patriarchs, and from them is traced the human ancestry of Christ, who is God over all forever, praised. Amen. It is not as though God's word had failed. For not all who are descended from Israel are Israel, nor because they are his descendants are they all Abraham's children. On the contrary, it is through Isaac that your offspring will be reckoned. In other words, it is not the natural children who are God's children, but it is the children of the promise who are regarded as Abraham's offspring. For this was how the promise was stated: at the appointed time I will return, and Sarah will have a son. Not only that, but Rebekah's children had one and the same father, our father Isaac. Yet before the twins were born, or had done anything good or bad, in order that God's purpose in election might stand, not by works, but by him who calls, she was told, "The older will serve the younger," just as it is written, "Jacob I loved, but Esau I hated." What then shall we say? Is God unjust? Not at all. For he says to Moses, "I will have mercy on whom I have mercy, and I will have compassion on whom I have compassion." It does not therefore depend on man's desire or effort, but on God's mercy. For the scripture says to Pharaoh, "I raised you up for this very purpose, that I might display my power in you, and that my name might be proclaimed in all the earth." Therefore, God has mercy on whom he wants to have mercy, and he hardens whom he wants to harden. One of you will say to me, "Then why does God still blame us? For who

whom he prepared in advance for glory, even us, whom he also called, not only from the Jews, but also from the Gentiles. As he says in Hosea, I will call them my people, who are not my people, and I will call her my loved one, who is not my loved one. And it will happen that in the very place where it was said to them, you are not my people, they will be called sons of the living God. Isaiah cries out concerning Israel. Though the number of Israelites be like the sand of the sea, only the remnant will be saved. For the Lord will carry out his sentence on earth with speed and finality. It is just as Isaiah said previously. Unless the Lord Almighty had left us descendants, we would have become like Sodom. We would have been like Gomorrah. What then shall we say? That the Gentiles, who did not pursue righteousness, have obtained it, a righteousness that is by faith. But Israel, who pursued a law of righteousness, has not attained it. Why not? Because they pursued it not by faith, but as if it were by works. They stumbled over the stumbling stone, as it is written, See, I lay in Zion a stone that causes men to stumble, and a rock that makes them fall. And the one who trusts in him will never be put to shame. Chapter 10. Brothers, my heart's desire and prayer to God for the Israelites is that they may be saved. For I can testify about them that they are zealous for God, but their zeal is not based on knowledge, since they did not know the righteousness that comes from God and sought to establish their own. They did not submit to God's righteousness. Christ is the end of the law so that there may be righteousness for everyone who believes. Moses describes in this way the righteousness that is by the law. The man who does these things will live by them. But the righteousness that is by faith says, Do not say in your heart, Who will ascend into heaven? That is, to bring Christ down. Or who will descend into the deep? That is to bring Christ up from the dead. But what does it say? The word is near you. It is in your mouth and in your heart. That is the word of faith we are proclaiming, that if you confess with your mouth Jesus is Lord, and believe in your heart that God raised him from the dead, you will be saved. For it is with your heart that you believe and are justified, and it is with your mouth that you confess and are saved. As the scripture says, anyone who trusts in him will never be put to shame. For there is no difference between Jew and Gentile. The same Lord is Lord of all and richly blesses all who call on him. For everyone who calls on the name of the Lord will be saved. How then? Can they call on the one they have not believed in? And how can they believe in the one of whom they have not heard? And how can they hear without someone preaching to them? And how can they preach unless they are sent? As it is written, How beautiful are the feet of those who bring good news! But not all the Israelites accepted the good news. For Isaiah says, Lord, who has believed our message? Consequently, faith comes from hearing the message, and the message is heard through the word of Christ. But I ask, did they not hear? Of course they did. Their voice has gone out into all the earth, their words to the ends of the world. Again I ask, did Israel not understand? First Moses says, I will make you envious by those who are not a nation. I will make you angry by a nation that has no understanding. And Isaiah boldly says, I was found by those who did not seek me. I revealed myself to those who did not ask for me. But concerning Israel, he says, All day long I have held out my hands.

0: to a disobedient and obstinate people. Chapter 11. I ask then, did God reject his people? By no means. I am an Israelite myself, a descendant of Abraham from the tribe of Benjamin. God did not reject his people, whom he foreknew. Don't you know what the scripture says in the passage about Elijah, how he appealed to God against Israel? Lord, they have killed your prophets and torn down your altars. I am the only one left, and they are trying to kill me. And what was God's answer to him? I have reserved for myself 7,000 who have not bowed the knee to Baal. So too, at the present time there is a remnant chosen by grace. And if by grace, then it is no longer by works. If it were, grace would no longer be grace. What then? What Israel sought so earnestly, it did not obtain, but the elect did. The others were hardened, as it is written. God gave them a spirit of stupor, eyes so that they could not see, and ears so that they could not hear to this very day. And David says, may their table become a snare and a trap, a stumbling block and a retribution for them. May their eyes be darkened so they cannot see, and their backs be bent forever. Again I ask, did they stumble so as to fall beyond recovery? Not at all. Rather, because of their transgression, salvation has come to the Gentiles to make Israel envious. But if their transgression means riches for the world, and their loss means riches for the Gentiles, how much greater riches will their fullness bring? I am talking to you Gentiles. Inasmuch as I am the apostle to the Gentiles, I make much of my ministry in the hope that I may somehow arouse my own people to envy and save some of them. For if their rejection is the reconciliation of the world, what will their acceptance be but life from the dead? If the part of the dough offered as first fruits is holy, then the whole batch is holy. If the root is holy, so are the branches. If some of the branches have been broken off, and you, though a wild olive shoot, have been grafted in among the others and now share in the nourishing sap from the olive root, do not boast over those branches. If you do, consider this. You do not support the root, but the root supports you. You will say then, branches were broken off so that I could be grafted in. Granted, but they were broken off because of unbelief, and you stand by faith. Do not be arrogant, but be afraid. For if God did not spare the natural branches, he will not spare you either. Consider therefore the kindness and sternness of God. Sternness to those who fell, but kindness to you, provided that you continue in his kindness. Otherwise you also will be cut off. And if they do not persist in unbelief, they will be grafted in, for God is able to graft them in again. After all, if you were cut out of an olive tree that is wild by nature, and contrary to nature were grafted into a cultivated olive tree, how much more readily will these, the natural branches, be grafted into their own olive tree? I do not want you to be ignorant of this mystery, brothers, so that you may not be conceited. Israel has experienced a hardening in part until the full number of the Gentiles has come in, and so all Israel will be saved, as it is written, the Deliverer will come from Zion. He will turn godlessness away from Jacob, and this is my covenant with them when I take away their sins. As far as the gospel is concerned, they are enemies on your account. But as far as election is concerned, they are loved on account of the patriarchs. For God's gifts and his call are irrevocable. Just as you, who were at one time disobedient to God, have now received mercy as a result of their disobedience, so they too have now become disobedient in order that they too may now receive mercy as a result of God's mercy to you. For God has bound all men over to disobedience, so that he may have mercy on them all. Oh, the depth of the riches of the wisdom and knowledge of God! How unsearchable his judgments and his paths beyond tracing out. Who has known the mind of the Lord, or who has been his counselor? Who has ever given to God that God should repay him? For from him and through him and to him are all things. To him be the glory forever. Amen. Chapter 12. Therefore, I urge you, brothers, in view of God's mercy, to offer your bodies as living sacrifices, holy and pleasing to God. This is your spiritual act of worship. Do not conform any longer to the pattern of this world, but be transformed by the renewing of your mind. Then you will be able to test and approve what God's will is, his good, pleasing, and perfect will. For by the grace given me, I say to every one of you, do not think of yourself more highly than you ought, but rather think of yourself with sober judgment, in accordance with the measure of faith God has given you. Just as each of us has one body with many members, and these members do not all have the same function, so in Christ, we who are many form one body, and each member belongs to all the others. We have different gifts according to the grace given us. If a man's gift is prophesying, let him use it in proportion to his faith. If it is serving, let him serve. If it is teaching, let him teach. If it is encouraging, let him encourage. If it is contributing to the needs of others, let him give generously. If it is leadership, let him govern diligently. If it is showing mercy, let him do it cheerfully. Love must be sincere. Hate what is evil. Cling to what is good. Be devoted to one another in brotherly love. Honor one another above yourselves. Never be lacking in zeal, but keep your spiritual fervor serving the Lord. Be joyful in hope, patient in affliction, faithful in prayer. Share with God's people who are in need. Practice hospitality. Bless those who persecute you. Bless and do not curse. Rejoice with those who rejoice. Mourn with those who mourn. Live in harmony with one another. Do not be proud, but be willing to associate with people of low position. Do not be conceited. Do not repay anyone evil for evil. Be careful to do what is right in the eyes of everybody. If it is possible, as far as it depends on you, live at peace with everyone. Do not take revenge, my friends, but leave room for God's wrath, for it is written, "It is mine to avenge, I will repay," says the Lord. On the contrary, if your enemy is hungry, feed him. If he is thirsty, give him something to drink. In doing this, you will heap burning coals on his head. Do not be overcome by evil, but overcome evil with good. Chapter 13. Everyone must submit himself to the governing authorities, for there is no authority except that which God has established. The authorities that exist have been established by God. Consequently, he who rebels against the authority is rebelling against what God has instituted, and those who do so will bring judgment on themselves. For rulers hold no terror for those who do right, but for those who do wrong. Do you want to be free from fear of the one in authority? Then do what is right, and he will commend you. For he is God's servant to do you good. But if you do wrong, be afraid, for he does not bear the sword for nothing. He is God's servant, an agent of wrath, to bring punishment on the wrongdoer. Therefore, it is necessary to submit to the authorities, not only because of possible punishment, but also because of conscience. This is also why you pay taxes. For the authorities are God's servants who give their full time to governing. Give everyone what you owe him. If you owe taxes, pay taxes. If revenue, then revenue. If respect, then respect. If honor, then honor. Let no debt remain outstanding except the continuing debt to love one another. For he who loves his fellow man has fulfilled the law. The commandments: do not commit adultery, do not murder, do not steal, do not covet, and whatever other commandment there may be, are summed up in this one rule: love your neighbor as yourself. Love does no harm to its neighbor. Therefore, love is the fulfillment of the law. And do this, understanding the present time. The hour has come for you to wake up from your slumber, because our salvation is nearer now than when we first believed. The night is nearly over. The day is almost here. So let us put aside the deeds of darkness and put on the armor of light. Let us behave decently, as in the daytime, not in orgies and drunkenness, not in sexual immorality and debauchery, not in dissension and jealousy. Rather, clothe yourselves with the Lord Jesus Christ, and do not think about how to gratify the desires of the sinful nature. Chapter 14. Accept him whose faith is weak, without passing judgment on disputable matters. One man's faith allows him to eat everything, but another man, whose faith is weak, eats only vegetables. The man who eats everything must not look down on him who does not, and the man who does not eat everything must not condemn the man who does, for God has accepted him. Who are you to judge someone else's servant? To his own master he stands or falls, and he will stand, for the Lord is able to make him stand. One man considers one day more sacred than another. Another man considers every day alike. Each one should be fully convinced in his own mind. He who regards one day as special does so to the Lord. He who eats meat eats to the Lord, for he gives thanks to God, and he who abstains does so to the Lord and gives thanks to God. For none of us lives to himself alone, and none of us dies to himself alone. If we live, we live to the Lord, and if we die, we die to the Lord. So whether we live or die, we belong to the Lord. For this very reason, Christ died and returned to life so that he might be the Lord of both the dead and the living. You then, why do you judge your brother? Or why do you look down on your brother? For we all stand before God's judgment seat. It is written, as surely as I live, says the Lord, every knee will bow before me, every tongue will confess to God. So then, each of us will give an account of himself to God. Therefore, let us stop passing judgment on one another. Instead, make up your mind not to put any stumbling block or obstacle in your brother's way. As one who is in the Lord Jesus, I am fully convinced that no food is unclean in itself. But if anyone regards something as unclean, then for him it is unclean. If your brother is distressed because of what you eat, you are no longer acting in love. Do not by your eating destroy your brother for whom Christ died. Do not allow what you consider good to be spoken of as evil. For the kingdom of God is not a matter of eating and drinking, but of righteousness, peace, and joy in the Holy Spirit. Because anyone who serves Christ in this way is pleasing to God and approved by men. Let us therefore make every effort to do what leads to peace and to mutual edification. Do not destroy the work of God for the sake of food. All food is clean, but it is wrong for a man to eat anything that causes someone else to stumble. It is better not to eat meat or drink wine or to do anything else that will cause your brother to fall. So, whatever you believe about these things, keep between yourself and God. Blessed is the man who does not condemn himself by what he approves. But the man who has doubts is condemned if he eats, because his eating is not from faith, and everything that does not come from faith is sin. Chapter 15. We who are strong ought to bear with the failings of the weak, and not to please ourselves. Each of us should please his neighbor for his good, to build him up. For even Christ did not please himself, but as it is written, the insults of those who insult you have fallen on me. For everything that was written in the past was written to teach us, so that through endurance and the encouragement of the Scriptures we might have hope. May the God who gives endurance and encouragement give you a spirit of unity among yourselves as you follow Christ Jesus, so that with one heart and mouth you may glorify the God and Father of our Lord Jesus Christ. Accept one another then, just as Christ accepted you, in order to bring praise to God. For I tell you that Christ has become a servant of the Jews on behalf of God's truth, to confirm the promises made to the patriarchs, so that the Gentiles may glorify God for his mercy. As it is written, "Therefore I will praise you among the Gentiles. I will sing hymns to your name." Again it says, "Rejoice, O Gentiles, with his people." And again, "Praise the Lord, all you Gentiles, and sing praises to him, all you peoples." And again Isaiah says, "The root of Jesse will spring up, one who will arise to rule over the nations. The Gentiles will hope in him." May the God of hope fill you with all joy and peace as you trust in him, so that you may overflow with hope by the power of the Holy Spirit. I myself am convinced, my brothers, that you yourselves are full of goodness, complete in knowledge, and competent to instruct one another. I have written you quite boldly on some points, as if to remind you of them again, because of the grace God gave me to be a minister of Christ Jesus to the Gentiles, with the priestly duty of proclaiming the gospel of God, so that the Gentiles might become an offering acceptable to God, sanctified by the Holy Spirit. Therefore, I glory in Christ Jesus in my service to God. I will not venture to speak of anything except what Christ has accomplished through me in leading the Gentiles to obey God by what I have said and done, by the power of signs and miracles, through the power of the Spirit. So from Jerusalem all the way around to Illyricum, I have fully proclaimed the gospel of Christ. It has always been my ambition to preach the gospel where Christ was not known, so that I would not be building on someone else's foundation. Rather, as it is written, "Those who were not told about him will see, and those who have not heard will understand." This is why I have often been hindered from coming to you. But now that there is no more place for me to work in these regions, and since I have been longing for many years to see you, I plan to do so when I go to Spain. I hope to visit you while passing through and to have you assist me on my journey there after I have enjoyed your company for a while. Now, however, I'm on my way to Jerusalem in the service of the saints there. For Macedonia and Achaia were pleased to make a contribution for the poor among the saints in Jerusalem. They were pleased to do it, and indeed they owe it to them. For if the Gentiles have shared in the Jews' spiritual blessings, they owe it to the Jews to share with them their material blessings. So after I have completed this task, and have made sure that they have received this fruit, I will go to Spain and visit you on the way. I know that when I come to you, I will come in the full measure of the blessing of Christ. I urge you, brothers, by our Lord Jesus Christ, and by the love of the Spirit, to join me in my struggle by praying to God for me. Pray that I may be rescued from the unbelievers in Judea, and that my service in Jerusalem may be acceptable to the saints there, so that by God's will I may come to you with joy and together with you be refreshed. The God of peace be with you all. Amen. Chapter 16. I commend to you our sister Phoebe, a servant of the church in Centrea. I ask you to receive her in the Lord in a way worthy of the saints, and give her any help she may need from you, for she has been a great help to many people, including me. Greet Priscilla and Aquila, my fellow workers in Christ Jesus. They risk their lives for me. Not only I, but all the churches of the Gentiles are grateful to them. Greet also the church that meets at their house. Greet my dear friend Epaphras, who was the first convert to Christ in the province of Asia. Greet Mary, who worked very hard for you. Greet Andronicus and Junias, my relatives who have been in prison with me. They are outstanding among the apostles, and they were in Christ before I was. Greet Ampliatus, whom I love in the Lord. Greet Urbanus, our fellow worker in Christ, and my dear friend Stachys. Greet Apelles, tested and approved in Christ. Greet those who belong to the household of Aristobulus. Greet Herodian, my relative. Greet those in the household of Narcissus who are in the Lord. Greet Trophina and Trophosa, those women who work hard in the Lord. Greet my dear friend Persis, another woman who has worked very hard in the Lord. Greet Rufus, chosen in the Lord, and his mother, who has been a mother to me too. Greet Asyncretus, Phlegon, Hermes, Petrobus, Hermas, and the brothers with them. Greet Philologus, Julia, Nereus, and his sister, and Olympus, and all the saints with them. Greet one another with a holy kiss. All the churches of Christ send greetings. I urge you, brothers, to watch out for those who cause divisions and put obstacles in your way that are contrary to the teaching you have learned. Keep away from them, for such people are not serving our Lord Christ, but their own appetites. By smooth talk and flattery, they deceive the minds of naive people. Everyone has heard about your obedience, so I am full of joy over you. But I want you to be wise about what is good and innocent about what is evil. The God of peace will soon crush Satan under your feet. The grace of our Lord Jesus be with you. Timothy, my fellow worker, sends his greetings to you, as do Lucius, Jason, and Sosipater, my relatives. I, Tertius, who wrote down this letter, greet you in the Lord. Gaius, whose hospitality I and the whole church here enjoy, sends you his greetings. Erastus, who is the city's director of public works, and our brother Quartus, send you their greetings. Now to him who is able to establish you by my gospel and the proclamation of Jesus Christ, according to the revelation of the mystery hidden for long ages past, but now revealed, and made known through the prophetic writings by the command of the eternal God, so that all nations might believe and obey him, to the only wise God be glory forever through Jesus Christ. Amen.
1: 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We're reading through the book of 1 Corinthians with Max MacLean.
0: Chapter 1. Paul, called to be an apostle of Christ Jesus by the will of God, and our brother Sosthenes, to the church of God in Corinth, to those sanctified in Christ Jesus and called to be holy, together with all those everywhere who call on the name of our Lord Jesus Christ, their Lord and ours. Grace and peace to you from God our Father and the Lord Jesus Christ. I always thank God for you, because of his grace given you in Christ Jesus. For in him you have been enriched in every way, in all your speaking and in all your knowledge, because our testimony about Christ was confirmed in you. Therefore, you do not lack any spiritual gift as you eagerly wait for our Lord Jesus Christ to be revealed. He will keep you strong to the end, so that you will be blameless on the day of our Lord Jesus Christ. God, who has called you into fellowship with his Son, Jesus Christ our Lord, is faithful. I appeal to you, brothers, in the name of our Lord Jesus Christ, that all of you agree with one another so that there may be no divisions among you and that you may be perfectly united in mind and thought. My brothers, some from Chloe's household have informed me that there are quarrels among you. What I mean is this: one of you says, I follow Paul. Another, I follow Apollos. Another, I follow Cephas. Still another, I follow Christ. Is Christ divided? Was Paul crucified for you? Were you baptized into the name of Paul? I am thankful that I did not baptize any of you except Crispus and Gaius, so no one can say that you were baptized into my name. Yes, I also baptized the household of Stephanas. Beyond that, I don't remember if I baptized anyone else. For Christ did not send me to baptize, but to preach the gospel, not with words of human wisdom, lest the cross of Christ be emptied of its power. For the message of the cross is foolishness to those who are perishing, but to us who are being saved it is the power of God. For it is written, I will destroy the wisdom of the wise, the intelligence of the intelligent I will frustrate. Where is the wise man? Where is the scholar? Where is the philosopher of this age? Has not God made foolish the wisdom of the world? For since in the wisdom of God the world through its wisdom did not know him, God was pleased through the foolishness of what was preached to save those who believe. Jews demand miraculous signs, and Greeks look for wisdom. But we preach Christ crucified, a stumbling block to Jews and foolishness to Gentiles. But to those whom God has called, both Jews and Greeks, Christ the power of God and the wisdom of God. For the foolishness of God is wiser than man's wisdom, and the weakness of God is stronger than man's strength. Brothers, think of what you were when you were called. Not many of you were wise by human standards. Not many were influential. Not many were of noble birth. But God chose the foolish things of the world to shame the wise. God chose the weak things of the world to shame the strong. He chose the lowly things of this world and the despised things and the things that are not to nullify the things that are, so that no one may boast before him. It is because of him that you are in Christ Jesus, who has become for us wisdom from God, that is, our righteousness, holiness, and redemption. Therefore, as it is written, let him who boasts, boast in the Lord. Chapter 2. When I came to you, brothers, I did not come with eloquence or superior wisdom as I proclaimed to you the testimony about God. For I resolved to know nothing while I was with you except Jesus Christ and him crucified. I came to you in weakness and fear and with much trembling. My message and my preaching were not with wise and persuasive words, but with a demonstration of the Spirit's power, so that your faith might not rest on men's wisdom, but on God's power. We do, however, speak a message of wisdom among the mature, but not the wisdom of this age or of the rulers of this age, who are coming to nothing. No, we speak of God's secret wisdom, a wisdom that has been hidden and that God destined for our glory before time began. None of the rulers of this age understood it, for if they had, they would not have crucified the Lord of glory. However, as it is written, no eye has seen, no ear has heard, no mind has conceived what God has prepared for those who love him. But God has revealed it to us by his Spirit. The Spirit searches all things, even the deep things of God. For who among men knows the thoughts of a man except the man's spirit within him? In the same way, no one knows the thoughts of God except the Spirit of God. We have not received the spirit of the world, but the Spirit who is from God, that we may understand what God has freely given us. This is what we speak, not in words taught us by human wisdom, but in words taught by the Spirit, expressing spiritual truths in spiritual words. The man without the Spirit does not accept the things that come from the Spirit of God, for they are foolishness to him, and he cannot understand them, because they are spiritually discerned. The spiritual man makes judgments about all things, but he himself is not subject to any man's judgment. For who has known the mind of the Lord that he may instruct him? But we have the mind of Christ. Chapter 3. Brothers, I could not address you as spiritual but as worldly, mere infants in Christ. I gave you milk, not solid food, for you were not yet ready for it. Indeed, you are still not ready. You are still worldly. For since there is jealousy and quarreling among you, are you not worldly? Are you not acting like mere men? For when one says, I follow Paul, and another, I follow Apollos, are you not mere men? What, after all, is Apollos? And what is Paul?
2: only servants through whom you came to believe, as the Lord has assigned to each his task. I planted the seed, Apollos watered it, but God made it grow. So neither he who plants nor he who waters is anything, but only God who makes things grow. The man who plants and the man who waters have one purpose, and each will be rewarded according to his own labor. For we are God's fellow workers. You are God's field, God's building. By the grace God has given me, I laid a foundation as an expert builder, and someone else is building on it. But each one should be careful how he builds, for no one can lay any foundation other than the one already laid, which is Jesus Christ. If any man builds on this foundation using gold, silver, costly stones, wood, hay, or straw, his work will be shown for what it is, because the day will bring it to light. It will be revealed with fire, and the fire will test the quality of each man's work. If what he has built survives, he will receive his reward. If it is burned up, he will suffer loss. He himself will be saved, but only as one escaping through the flames. Don't you know that you yourselves are God's temple, and that God's Spirit lives in you? If anyone destroys God's temple, God will destroy him, for God's temple is sacred, and you are that temple. Do not deceive yourselves. If any one of you thinks he is wise by the standards of this age, he should become a fool, so that he may become wise. For the wisdom of this world is foolishness in God's sight. As it is written, he catches the wise in their craftiness. And again, the Lord knows that the thoughts of the wise are futile. So then, no more boasting about men. All things are yours, whether Paul or Apollos or Cephas or the world or life or death or the present or the future, all are yours, and you are of Christ, and Christ is of God. Chapter 4. So then, men ought to regard us as servants of Christ and as those entrusted with the secret things of God. Now it is required that those who have been given a trust must prove faithful. I care very little if I am judged by you or by any human court. Indeed, I do not even judge myself. My conscience is clear, but that does not make me innocent. It is the Lord who judges me. Therefore, judge nothing before the appointed time. Wait till the Lord comes. He will bring to light what is hidden in darkness and will expose the motives of men's hearts. At that time, each will receive his praise from God. Now, brothers, I have applied these things to myself and Apollos for your benefit, so that you may learn from us the meaning of the saying, "Do not go beyond what is written." Then you will not take pride in one man over against another. For who makes you different from anyone else? What do you have that you did not receive? And if you did receive it, why do you boast as though you did not? Already you have all you want. Already you have become rich. You have become kings, and that without us. How I wish that you really had become kings, so that we might be kings with you. For it seems to me that God has put us apostles on display at the end of the procession, like men condemned to die in the arena. We have been made a spectacle to the whole universe, to angels as well as to men. We are fools for Christ, but you are so wise in Christ. We are weak, but you are strong. You are honored, we are dishonored. To this very hour we go hungry and thirsty. We are in rags, we are brutally treated, we are homeless. We work hard with our own hands. When we are cursed, we bless. When we are persecuted, we endure it. When we are slandered, we answer kindly. Up to this moment we have become the scum of the earth, the refuse of the world. I'm not writing this to shame you, but to warn you, as my dear children. Even though you have 10,000 guardians in Christ, you do not have many fathers, for in Christ Jesus I became your father through the gospel. Therefore, I urge you to imitate me. For this reason, I am sending to you Timothy, my son whom I love, who is faithful in the Lord. He will remind you of my way of life in Christ Jesus, which agrees with what I teach everywhere in every church. Some of you have become arrogant, as if I were not coming to you. But I will come to you very soon, if the Lord is willing. And then I will find out not only how these arrogant people are talking, but what power they have. For the kingdom of God is not a matter of talk, but of power. What do you prefer? Shall I come to you with a whip? Or in love, and with a gentle spirit? Chapter 5. It is actually reported that there is sexual immorality among you, and of a kind that does not occur even among pagans. A man has his father's wife, and you are proud? Shouldn't you rather have been filled with grief and have put out of your fellowship the man who did this? Even though I am not physically present, I am with you in spirit, and I have already passed judgment on the one who did this, just as if I were present. When you are assembled in the name of our Lord Jesus, and I am with you in spirit, and the power of our Lord Jesus is present, hand this man over to Satan, so that the sinful nature may be destroyed and his spirit saved on the day of the Lord. Your boasting is not good. Don't you know that a little yeast works through the whole batch of dough? Get rid of the old yeast, that you may be a new batch without yeast, as you really are. For Christ, our Passover lamb, has been sacrificed. Therefore, let us keep the festival not with the old yeast, the yeast of malice and wickedness, but with bread without yeast, the bread of sincerity and truth. I have written you in my letter not to associate with sexually immoral people. Not at all meaning the people of this world who are immoral, or the greedy and swindlers, or idolaters. In that case, you would have to leave this world. But now I am writing you that you must not associate with anyone who calls himself a brother, but is sexually immoral or greedy, an idolater or a slanderer, a drunkard or a swindler. With such a man, do not even eat. What business is it of mine to judge those outside the church? Are you not to judge those inside? God will judge those outside. Expel the wicked man from among you. Chapter 6. If any of you has a dispute with another, dare he take it before the ungodly for judgment instead of before the saints? Do you not know that the saints will judge the world? And if you are to judge the world, are you not competent to judge trivial cases? Do you not know that we will judge angels? How much more the things of this life? Therefore, if you have disputes about such matters, appoint as judges even men of little account in the church. I say this to shame you. Is it possible that there is nobody among you wise enough to judge a dispute between believers? But instead, one brother goes to law against another, and this in front of unbelievers? The very fact that you have lawsuits among you means you have been completely defeated already. Why not rather be wronged? Why not rather be cheated? Instead, you yourselves cheat and do wrong, and you do this to your brothers. Do you not know that the wicked will not inherit the kingdom of God? Do not be deceived. Neither the sexually immoral, nor idolaters, nor adulterers, nor male prostitutes, nor homosexual offenders, nor thieves, nor the greedy, nor drunkards, nor slanderers, nor swindlers will inherit the kingdom of God. And that is what some of you were. But you were washed, you were sanctified, you were justified in the name of the Lord Jesus Christ and by the Spirit of our God. Everything is permissible for me. But not everything is beneficial. Everything is permissible for me, but I will not be mastered by anything. Food for the stomach and the stomach for food, but God will destroy them both. The body is not meant for sexual immorality, but for the Lord, and the Lord for the body.
0: By his power, God raised the Lord from the dead, and he will raise us also. Do you not know that your bodies are members of Christ himself? Shall I then take the members of Christ and unite them with a prostitute? Never. Do you not know that he who unites himself with a prostitute is one with her in body? For it is said the two will become one flesh. But he who unites himself with the Lord is one with him in spirit. Flee from sexual immorality. All other sins a man commits are outside his body. But he who sins sexually sins against his own body. Do you not know that your body is a temple of the Holy Spirit who is in you, whom you have received from God? You are not your own. You were bought at a price. Therefore, honor God with your body.

0: Max McLean, taking you through the night here on TWR UK. 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
1: Chapter 7. Now for the matters you wrote about. It is good for a man not to marry. But since there is so much immorality, each man should have his own wife, and each woman her own husband. The husband should fulfill his marital duty to his wife, and likewise the wife to her husband. The wife's body does not belong to her alone, but also to her husband. In the same way, the husband's body does not belong to him alone, but also to his wife. Do not deprive each other except by mutual consent and for a time, so that you may devote yourselves to prayer. Then come together again so that Satan will not tempt you because of your lack of self-control. I say this as a concession, not as a command. I wish that all men were as I am. But each man has his own gift from God. One has this gift, another has that. Now to the unmarried and the widows I say, it is good for them to stay unmarried as I am. But if they cannot control themselves, they should marry. For it is better to marry than to burn with passion. To the married I give this command, not I but the Lord. A wife must not separate from her husband, but if she does, she must remain unmarried or else be reconciled to her husband. And a husband must not divorce his wife. To the rest I say this, I, not the Lord. If any brother has a wife who is not a believer, and she is willing to live with him, he must not divorce her. And if a woman has a husband who is not a believer and he is willing to live with her, she must not divorce him. For the unbelieving husband has been sanctified through his wife, and the unbelieving wife has been sanctified through her believing husband. Otherwise your children would be unclean, but as it is, they are holy. But if the unbeliever leaves, let him do so. A believing man or woman is not bound in such circumstances. God has called us to live in peace. How do you know, wife, whether you will save your husband? Or how do you know, husband, whether you will save your wife? Nevertheless, each one should retain the place in life that the Lord assigned to him and to which God has called him. This is the rule I lay down in all the churches. Was a man already circumcised when he was called? He should not become uncircumcised. Was a man uncircumcised when he was called? He should not be circumcised. Circumcision is nothing, and uncircumcision is nothing. Keeping God's commands is what counts. Each one should remain in the situation which he was in when God called him. Were you a slave when you were called? Don't let it trouble you, although if you can gain your freedom, do so. For he who was a slave when he was called by the Lord is the Lord's freedman. Similarly, he who was a free man when he was called is Christ's slave. You were bought at a price. Do not become slaves of men. Brothers, each man as responsible to God should remain in the situation God called him to. Now about virgins. I have no command from the Lord. But I give a judgment as one who by the Lord's mercy is trustworthy. Because of the present crisis, I think that it is good for you to remain as you are. Are you married? Do not seek a divorce. Are you unmarried? Do not look for a wife. But if you do marry, you have not sinned. And if a virgin marries, she has not sinned. But those who marry will face many troubles in this life, and I want to spare you this. What I mean, brothers, is that the time is short. From now on, those who have wives should live as if they had none. Those who mourn, as if they did not. Those who are happy, as if they were not. Those who buy something, as if it were not theirs to keep. Those who use the things of the world, as if not engrossed in them. For this world in its present form is passing away. I would like you to be free from concern. An unmarried man is concerned about the Lord's affairs, how he can please the Lord. But a married man is concerned about the affairs of this world, how he can please his wife, and his interests are divided. An unmarried woman or virgin is concerned about the Lord's affairs. Her aim is to be devoted to the Lord in both body and spirit. But a married woman is concerned about the affairs of this world, how she can please her husband. I'm saying this for your own good, not to restrict you, but that you may live in a right way in undivided devotion to the Lord. If anyone thinks he is acting improperly toward the virgin he is engaged to, and if she's getting along in years and he feels he ought to marry, he should do as he wants. He is not sinning. They should get married. But the man who has settled the matter in his own mind, who is under no compulsion, but has control over his own will, and who has made up his mind not to marry the virgin, this man also does the right thing. So then, he who marries the virgin does right, but he who does not marry her does even better. A woman is bound to her husband as long as he lives. But if her husband dies, she is free to marry anyone she wishes, but he must belong to the Lord. In my judgment, she is happier if she stays as she is, and I think that I too have the Spirit of God. Chapter 8. Now about food sacrificed to idols. We know that we all possess knowledge. Knowledge puffs up, but love builds up. The man who thinks he knows something does not yet know as he ought to know. But the man who loves God is known by God. So then, about eating food sacrificed to idols. We know that an idol is nothing at all in the world and that there is no God but one. For even if there are so-called gods, whether in heaven or on earth, as indeed there are many gods and many lords, yet for us there is but one God, the Father, from whom all things came and for whom we live. And there is but one Lord, Jesus Christ, through whom all things came and through whom we live. But not everyone knows this. Some people are still so accustomed to idols that when they eat such food, they think of it as having been sacrificed to an idol, and since their conscience is weak, it is defiled. But food does not bring us near to God. We are no worse if we do not eat, and no better if we do. Be careful, however, that the exercise of your freedom does not become a stumbling block to the weak. For if anyone with a weak conscience sees you who have this knowledge eating in an idol's temple, won't he be emboldened to eat what has been sacrificed to idols? So this weak brother, for whom Christ died, is destroyed by your knowledge. When you sin against your brothers in this way and wound their weak conscience, you sin against Christ. Therefore, if what I eat causes my brother to fall into sin, I will never eat meat again, so that I will not cause him to fall. Chapter 9. Am I not free? Am I not an apostle? Have I not seen Jesus our Lord? Are you not the result of my work in the Lord? Even though I may not be an apostle to others, surely I am to you. For you are the seal of my apostleship in the Lord. This is my defense to those who sit in judgment on me. Don't we have the right to food and drink? Don't we have the right to take a believing wife along with us, as do the other apostles, and the Lord's brothers and Cephas? Or is it only I and Barnabas who must work for a living? Who serves as a soldier at his own expense? Who plants a vineyard and does not eat of its grapes? Who tends a flock and does not drink of the milk? Do I say this merely from a human point of view? Doesn't the law say the same thing? For it is written in the law of Moses, "Do not muzzle an ox while it is treading out the grain." Is it about oxen that God is concerned? Surely he says this for us, doesn't he? Yes, this was written for us, because when the plowman plows and the thresher threshes, they ought to do so in the hope of sharing in the harvest. If we have sown spiritual seed among you, is it too much if we reap a material harvest from you? If others have this right of support from you, shouldn't we have it all the more? But we did not use this right.

Woe to me if I do not preach the gospel. If I preach voluntarily, I have a reward. If not voluntarily, I am simply discharging the trust committed to me. What then is my reward? Just this, that in preaching the gospel, I may offer it free of charge, and so not make use of my rights in preaching it. Though I am free and belong to no man, I make myself a slave to everyone, to win as many as possible. To the Jews, I became like a Jew, to win the Jews. To those under the law, I became like one under the law, though I myself am not under the law, so as to win those under the law. To those not having the law, I became like one not having the law, though I am not free from God's law, but am under Christ's law, so as to win those not having the law. To the weak, I became weak to win the weak. I have become all things to all men, so that by all possible means I might save some. I do all this for the sake of the gospel, that I may share in its blessings. Do you not know that in a race all the runners run, but only one gets the prize? Run in such a way as to get the prize. Everyone who competes in games goes into strict training. They do it to get a crown that will not last, but we do it to get a crown that will last forever. Therefore, I do not run like a man running aimlessly. I do not fight like a man beating the air. No, I beat my body and make it my slave so that after I have preached to others, I myself will not be disqualified for the prize. Chapter 10. For I do not want you to be ignorant of the fact, brothers, that our forefathers were all under the cloud, and that they all passed through the sea. They were all baptized into Moses in the cloud and in the sea. They all ate the same spiritual food and drank the same spiritual drink, for they drank from the spiritual rock that accompanied them, and that rock was Christ. Nevertheless, God was not pleased with most of them. Their bodies were scattered over the desert. Now these things occurred as examples to keep us from setting our hearts on evil things as they did. Do not be idolaters, as some of them were. As it is written, the people sat down to eat and drink and got up to indulge in pagan revelry. We should not commit sexual immorality, as some of them did, and in one day 23,000 of them died. We should not test the Lord, as some of them did, and were killed by snakes. And do not grumble, as some of them did, and were killed by the destroying angel. These things happened to them as examples, and were written down as warnings for us, on whom the fulfillment of the ages has come. So if you think you are standing firm, be careful that you don't fall. No temptation has seized you except what is common to man. And God is faithful. He will not let you be tempted beyond what you can bear. But when you are tempted, He will also provide a way out so that you can stand up under it. Therefore, my dear friends, flee from idolatry. I speak to sensible people. Judge for yourselves what I say. Is not the cup of thanksgiving, for which we give thanks, a participation in the blood of Christ? And is not the bread that we break a participation in the body of Christ? Because there is one loaf, we who are many are one body, for we all partake of the one loaf. Consider the people of Israel. Do not those who eat the sacrifices participate in the altar? Do I mean then that a sacrifice offered to an idol is anything, or that an idol is anything? No. But the sacrifices of pagans are offered to demons, not to God, and I do not want you to be participants with demons. You cannot drink the cup of the Lord and the cup of demons too. You cannot have a part in both the Lord's table and the table of demons. Are we trying to arouse the Lord's jealousy? Are we stronger than He? Everything is permissible, but not everything is beneficial. Everything is permissible, but not everything is constructive. Nobody should seek his own good, but the good of others. Eat anything sold in the meat market without raising questions of conscience, for the earth is the Lord's, and everything in it. If some unbeliever invites you to a meal, and you want to go,

0: Eat whatever's put before you without raising questions of conscience. But if anyone says to you, "This has been offered in sacrifice," then do not eat it, both for the sake of the man who told you, and for conscience' sake. The other man's conscience, I mean, not yours. For why should my freedom be judged by another's conscience? If I take part in the meal with thankfulness, why am I denounced because of something I thank God for? So whether you eat or drink or whatever you do, do it all for the glory of God. Do not cause anyone to stumble, whether Jews, Greeks, or the Church of God, even as I try to please everybody in every way. For I am not seeking my own good, but the good of many, so that they may be saved. Follow my example as I follow the example of Christ. Chapter 11. I praise you for remembering me in everything, and for holding to the teachings, just as I passed them on to you. Now I want you to realize that the head of every man is Christ, and the head of the woman is man, and the head of Christ is God. Every man who prays or prophesies with his head covered dishonors his head, and every woman who prays or prophesies with her head uncovered dishonors her head. It is just as though her head was shaved. If a woman does not cover her head, she should have her hair cut off, and if it is a disgrace for a woman to have her hair cut or shaved off, she should cover her head. A man ought not to cover his head, since he is the image and glory of God, but the woman is the glory of man. For man did not come from woman, but woman from man. Neither was man created for woman, but woman for man. For this reason, and because of the angels, the woman ought to have a sign of authority on her head. In the Lord, however, woman is not independent of man, nor is man independent of woman. For as woman came from man, so also man is born of woman. But everything comes from God. Judge for yourselves. Is it proper for a woman to pray to God with her head uncovered? Does not the very nature of things teach you that if a man has long hair, it is a disgrace to him, but that if a woman has long hair, it is her glory? For long hair is given to her as a covering. If anyone wants to be contentious about this, we have no other practice, nor do the churches of God. In the following directives, I have no praise for you, for your meetings do more harm than good. In the first place, I hear that when you come together as a church, there are divisions among you, and to some extent I believe it. No doubt there have to be differences among you to show which of you have God's approval. When you come together, it is not the Lord's supper you eat. For as you eat, each of you goes ahead without waiting for anybody else. One remains hungry, another gets drunk. Don't you have homes to eat and drink in? Or do you despise the church of God and humiliate those who have nothing? What shall I say to you? Shall I praise you for this? Certainly not. For I received from the Lord what I also passed on to you. The Lord Jesus, on the night he was betrayed, took bread. And when he had given thanks, he broke it and said, "This is my body, which is for you. Do this in remembrance of me." In the same way, after supper, he took the cup, saying, "This cup is the new covenant in my blood. Do this, whenever you drink it, in remembrance of me. For whenever you eat this bread and drink this cup, you proclaim the Lord's death until he comes. Therefore, whoever eats the bread or drinks the cup of the Lord in an unworthy manner will be guilty of sinning against the body and blood of the Lord. A man ought to examine himself before he eats of the bread and drinks of the cup. For anyone who eats and drinks without recognizing the body of the Lord eats and drinks judgment on himself. That is why many among you are weak and sick, and a number of you have fallen asleep. But if we judged ourselves, we would not come under judgment. When we are judged by the Lord, we are being disciplined so that we will not be condemned with the world. So then, my brothers, when you come together to eat, wait for each other. If anyone is hungry, he should eat at home, so that when you meet together, it may not result in judgment. And when I come, I will give further directions. Chapter 12. Now about spiritual gifts. Brothers, I do not want you to be ignorant. You know that when you were pagans, somehow or other you were influenced and led astray to mute idols. Therefore I tell you that no one who is speaking by the Spirit of God says, "Jesus be cursed." And no one can say, "Jesus is Lord," except by the Holy Spirit. There are different kinds of gifts, but the same Spirit. There are different kinds of service, but the same Lord. There are different kinds of working, but the same God works all of them in all men. Now to each one, the manifestation of the Spirit is given for the common good. To one, there is given through the Spirit the message of wisdom. To another, the message of knowledge by means of the same Spirit. To another, faith by the same Spirit. To another, gifts of healing by that one Spirit. To another, miraculous powers. To another, prophecy. To another, distinguishing between spirits. To another, speaking in different kinds of tongues. And to still another, the interpretation of tongues. All these are the work of one and the same Spirit. And he gives them to each one, just as he determines. The body is a unit. Though it is made up of many parts, and though all its parts are many, they form one body. So it is with Christ. For we were all baptized by one Spirit into one body, whether Jews or Greeks, slave or free. And we were all given the one Spirit to drink. Now the body is not made up of one part, but of many. If the foot should say, "Because I am not a hand, I do not belong to the body," it would not, for that reason, cease to be part of the body. And if the ear should say, "Because I am not an eye, I do not belong to the body," it would not, for that reason, cease to be a part of the body. If the whole body were an eye, where would the sense of hearing be? If the whole body were an ear, where would the sense of smell be? But in fact, God has arranged the parts in the body, every one of them, just as he wanted them to be. If they were all one part, where would the body be? As it is, there are many parts, but one body. The eye cannot say to the hand, "I don't need you." And the head cannot say to the feet, "I don't need you." On the contrary, those parts of the body that seem to be weaker are indispensable, and the parts that we think are less honorable, we treat with special honor, and the parts that are unpresentable are treated with special modesty, while our presentable parts need no special treatment. But God has combined the members of the body and has given greater honor to the parts that lacked it, so that there should be no division in the body, but that its parts should have equal concern for each other. If one part suffers, every part suffers with it. If one part is honored, every part rejoices with it. Now you are the body of Christ, and each one of you is a part of it. And in the church, God has appointed first of all apostles, second prophets, third teachers, then workers of miracles, also those having gifts of healing, those able to help others, those with gifts of administration, and those speaking in different kinds of tongues. Are all apostles? Are all prophets? Are all teachers? Do all work miracles? Do all have gifts of healing? Do all speak in tongues? Do all interpret? But eagerly desire the greater gifts. Chapter 13. and now I will show you the most excellent way. If I speak in the tongues of men and of angels, but have not love, I am only a resounding gong or a clanging cymbal. If I have the gift of prophecy and can fathom all mysteries and all knowledge, and if I have a faith that can move mountains, but have not love, I am nothing. If I give all I possess to the poor and surrender my body to the flames, but have not love, I gain nothing. Love is patient. Love is kind. It does not envy. It does not boast. It is not proud. It is not rude. It is not self-seeking. It is not easily angered. It keeps no record of wrongs. Love does not delight in evil, but rejoices with the truth. It always protects, always trusts, always hopes, always perseveres. Love never fails, but where there are prophecies, they will cease. Where there are tongues, they will be stilled. Where there is knowledge, it will pass away. For we know in part, and we prophesy in part. But when perfection comes, the imperfect disappears. When I was a child, I talked like a child, I thought like a child, I reasoned like a child. When I became a man, I put childish ways behind me. Now we see but a poor reflection as in a mirror. Then we shall see face to face. Now I know in part, then I shall know fully, even as I am fully known. And now, these three remain: faith, hope, and love. But the greatest of these is love. Chapter 14. Follow the way of love, and eagerly desire spiritual gifts, especially the gift of prophecy. For anyone who speaks in a tongue does not speak to men, but to God. Indeed, no one understands him. He utters mysteries with his spirit. But everyone who prophesies speaks to men for their strengthening, encouragement, and comfort. He who speaks in a tongue edifies himself, but he who prophesies edifies the church. I would like every one of you to speak in tongues, but I would rather have you prophesy. He who prophesies is greater than the one who speaks in tongues, unless he interprets, so that the church may be edified. Now, brothers, if I come to you and speak in tongues, what good will I be to you, unless I bring you some revelation or knowledge or prophecy or word of instruction? Even in the case of lifeless things that make sounds, such as the flute or harp, how will anyone know what tune is being played unless there is a distinction in the notes? Again, if the trumpet does not sound a clear call, who will get ready for battle? So it is with you. Unless you speak intelligible words with your tongue, how will anyone know what you are saying? You will just be speaking into the air. Undoubtedly, there are all sorts of languages in the world, yet none of them is without meaning. If then I do not grasp the meaning of what someone is saying, I am a foreigner to the speaker, and he is a foreigner to me. So it is with you. Since you are eager to have spiritual gifts, try to excel in gifts that build up the church. For this reason, anyone who speaks in a tongue should pray that he may interpret what he says. For if I pray in a tongue, my spirit prays, but my mind is unfruitful. So what shall I do? I will pray with my spirit, but I will also pray with my mind. I will sing with my spirit, but I will also sing with my mind. If you are praising God with your spirit, how can one who finds himself among those who do not understand say amen to your thanksgiving, since he does not know what you are saying? You may be giving thanks well enough, but the other man is not edified. I thank God that I speak in tongues more than all of you. But in the church, I would rather speak 5 intelligible words to instruct others than 10,000 words in a tongue. Brothers, stop thinking like children. In regard to evil, be infants, but in your thinking, be adults. In the law it is written, through men of strange tongues and through the lips of foreigners, I will speak to this people. But even then they will not listen to me, says the Lord. Tongues, then, are a sign, not for believers, but for unbelievers. Prophecy, however, is for believers, not for unbelievers. So if the whole church comes together, and everyone speaks in tongues, and some who do not understand, or some unbelievers come in, will they not say that you are out of your mind? But if an unbeliever or someone who does not understand comes in while everybody is prophesying, he will be convinced by all that he is a sinner and will be judged by all, and the secrets of his heart will be laid bare. So he will fall down and worship God, exclaiming, God is really among you. What then shall we say, brothers? When you come together, everyone has a hymn or a word of instruction, a revelation, a tongue, or an interpretation. All of these must be done for the strengthening of the church. If anyone speaks in a tongue, 2 or at the most 3 should speak, one at a time, and someone must interpret. If there is no interpreter, the speaker should keep quiet in the church and speak to himself and God. 2 or 3 prophets should speak, and the others should weigh carefully what is said. And if a revelation comes to someone who is sitting down, the first speaker should stop. For you can all prophesy in turn so that everyone may be instructed and encouraged. The spirits of prophets are subject to the control of prophets, for God is not a God of disorder, but of peace, as in all the congregations of the saints. Women should remain silent in the churches. They are not allowed to speak, but must be in submission, as the law says. If they want to inquire about something, they should ask their own husbands at home, for it is disgraceful for a woman to speak in the church. Did the word of God originate with you? Or are you the only people it has reached? If anybody thinks he is a prophet or spiritually gifted, let him acknowledge that what I am writing to you is the Lord's command. If he ignores this, he himself will be ignored. Therefore, my brothers, be eager to prophesy, and do not forbid speaking in tongues, but everything should be done in a fitting and orderly way. Chapter 15. Now, brothers, I want to remind you of the gospel I preached to you, which you received, and on which you have taken your stand. By this gospel you are saved, if you hold firmly to the word I preached to you. Otherwise, you have believed in vain. For what I received, I passed on to you as of first importance, that Christ died for our sins according to the Scriptures, that he was buried, that he was raised on the third day according to the Scriptures, and that he appeared to Peter, and then to the 12. After that, he appeared to more than 500 of the brothers at the same time, most of whom are still living, though some have fallen asleep. Then he appeared to James, then to all the apostles, and last of all, he appeared to me also, as to one abnormally born. For I am the least of the apostles, and do not even deserve to be called an apostle, because I persecuted the church of God. But by the grace of God I am what I am, and his grace to me was not without effect. No, I worked harder than all of them. Yet not I, but the grace of God that was with me. Whether then it was I or they, this is what we preach, and this is what you believed. But if it is preached that Christ has been raised from the dead, then how can some of you say there is no resurrection of the dead? If there is no resurrection of the dead, then not even Christ has been raised. And if Christ has not been raised, our preaching is useless, and so is your faith. More than that, we are then found to be false witnesses about God, for we have testified about God that he raised Christ from the dead. But he did not raise him, if in fact the dead are not raised. For if the dead are not raised, then Christ has not been raised either. And if Christ has not been raised, your faith is futile. You are still in your sins. Then those also who have fallen asleep in Christ are lost. If only for this life we have hope in Christ, we are to be pitied more than all men. But Christ has indeed been raised from the dead, the first fruits of those who have fallen asleep. For since death came through a man, the resurrection of the dead comes also through a man. For as in Adam all die, so in Christ all will be made alive. But each in his own turn. Christ, the first fruits. Then when he comes, those who belong to him. Then the end will come, when he hands over the kingdom to God the Father, after he has destroyed all dominion, authority, and power. For he must reign until he has put all his enemies under his feet. The last enemy to be destroyed is death. For he has put everything under his feet. Now when it says that everything has been put under him, it is clear that this does not include God himself, who put everything under Christ. When he has done this, then the Son himself will be made subject to him who put everything under him, so that God may be all in all. Now, if there is no resurrection, what will those do who are baptized for the dead? If the dead are not raised at all, why are people baptized for them? And as for us, why do we endanger ourselves every hour? I die every day. I mean that, brothers, just as surely as I glory over you in Christ Jesus our Lord. If I fought wild beasts in Ephesus for merely human reasons, what have I gained? If the dead are not raised, let us eat and drink, for tomorrow we die. Do not be misled. Bad company corrupts good character. Come back to your senses as you ought and stop sinning. For there are some who are ignorant of God. I say this to your shame. But someone may ask, how are the dead raised? With what kind of body will they come? How foolish. What you sow does not come to life unless it dies. When you sow, you do not plant the body that will be, but just a seed, perhaps of wheat or of something else. But God gives it a body as he has determined, and to each kind of seed he gives its own body. All flesh is not the same. Men have one kind of flesh, animals have another, birds another, and fish another. There are also heavenly bodies, and there are earthly bodies. But the splendor of the heavenly bodies is one kind, and the splendor of the earthly bodies is another. The sun has one kind of splendor, the moon another, and the stars another, and star differs from star in splendor. So will it be with the resurrection of the dead. The body that is sown is perishable, it is raised imperishable. It is sown in dishonor, it is raised in glory. It is sown in weakness, it is raised in power. It is sown a natural body, it is raised a spiritual body. If there is a natural body, there is also a spiritual body. So it is written, the first man, Adam, became a living being. The last Adam, a life-giving spirit. The spiritual did not come first, but the natural, and after that, the spiritual. The first man was of the dust of the earth, the second man from heaven. As was the earthly man, so are those who are of the earth. And as is the man from heaven, so also are those who are of heaven. And just as we have borne the likeness of the earthly man, so shall we bear the likeness of the man from heaven. I declare to you, brothers, that flesh and blood cannot inherit the kingdom of God, nor does the perishable inherit the imperishable. Listen, I tell you a mystery. We will not all sleep, but we will all be changed in a flash, in the twinkling of an eye at the last trumpet. For the trumpet will sound, the dead will be raised imperishable, and we will be changed. For the perishable must clothe itself with the imperishable, and the mortal with immortality. When the perishable has been clothed with the imperishable, and the mortal with immortality, then the saying that is written will come true. Death has been swallowed up in victory. Where, O death, is your victory? Where, O death, is your sting? The sting of death is sin, and the power of sin is the law. But thanks be to God. He gives us the victory through our Lord Jesus Christ. Therefore, my dear brothers, stand firm. Let nothing move you. Always give yourselves fully to the work of the Lord, because you know that your labor in the Lord is not in vain. Chapter 16. Now about the collection for God's people. Do what I told the Galatian churches to do. On the first day of every week, each one of you should set aside a sum of money in keeping with his income, saving it up, so that when I come, no collections will have to be made. Then when I arrive, I will give letters of introduction to the men you approve and send them with your gift to Jerusalem. If it seems advisable for me to go also, they will accompany me. After I go through Macedonia, I will come to you, for I will be going through Macedonia. Perhaps I will stay with you for a while, or even spend the winter, so that you can help me on my journey wherever I go. I do not want to see you now and make only a passing visit. I hope to spend some time with you if the Lord permits. But I will stay on at Ephesus until Pentecost, because a great door for effective work has opened to me, and there are many who oppose me. If Timothy comes, see to it that he has nothing to fear while he is with you, for he is carrying on the work of the Lord just as I am. No one then should refuse to accept him. Send him on his way in peace, so that he may return to me. I am expecting him along with the brothers. Now about our brother Apollos. I strongly urged him to go to you with the brothers. He was quite unwilling to go now, but he will go when he has the opportunity. Be on your guard. Stand firm in the faith. Be men of courage. Be strong. Do everything in love. You know that the household of Stephanas were the first converts in Achaia, and they have devoted themselves to the service of the saints. I urge you, brothers, to submit to such as these and to everyone who joins in the work and labors at it. I was glad when Stephanas, Fortunatus, and Achaicus arrived, because they have supplied what was lacking from you. For they refreshed my spirit and yours also. Such men deserve recognition. The churches in the province of Asia send you greetings. Aquila and Priscilla greet you warmly in the Lord, and so does the church that meets at their house. All the brothers here send you greetings. Greet one another with a holy kiss. I, Paul, write this greeting in my own hand. If anyone does not love the Lord, a curse be on him. Come, O Lord. The grace of the Lord Jesus be with you. My love to all of you in Christ Jesus. Amen.
1: 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We're reading through the book of 2 Corinthians with Max MacLean.
0: Chapter 1. Paul, an apostle of Christ Jesus by the will of God, and Timothy, our brother, to the church of God in Corinth, together with all the saints throughout Achaia, grace and peace to you from God our Father and the Lord Jesus Christ. Praise be to the God and Father of our Lord Jesus Christ, the Father of compassion and the God of all comfort, who comforts us in all our troubles, so that we can comfort those in any trouble with the comfort we ourselves have received from God. For just as the sufferings of Christ flow over into our lives, so also through Christ our comfort overflows. If we are distressed, it is for your comfort and salvation. If we are comforted, it is for your comfort, which produces in you patient endurance of the same sufferings we suffer. And our hope for you is firm, because we know that just as you share in our sufferings, so also you share in our comfort. We do not want you to be uninformed, brothers, about the hardships we suffered in the province of Asia. We were under great pressure, far beyond our ability to endure, so that we despaired even of life. Indeed, in our hearts we felt the sentence of death. But this happened that we might not rely on ourselves, but on God, who raises the dead. He has delivered us from such a deadly peril, and he will deliver us. On him we have set our hope that he will continue to deliver us, as you help us by your prayers. Then many will give thanks on our behalf for the gracious favor granted us in answer to the prayers of many. Now this is our boast. Our conscience testifies that we have conducted ourselves in the world, and especially in our relations with you, in the holiness and sincerity that are from God. We have done so not according to worldly wisdom, but according to God's grace. For we do not write you anything you cannot read or understand, and I hope that as you have understood us in part, you will come to understand fully that you can boast of us, just as we will boast of you in the day of the Lord Jesus. Because I was confident of this, I planned to visit you first so that you might benefit twice. I planned to visit you on my way to Macedonia, and to come back to you from Macedonia, and then have you send me on my way to Judea. When I planned this, did I do it lightly? Or do I make my plans in a worldly manner, so that in the same breath I say, yes, yes, and no, no? But as surely as God is faithful, our message to you is not yes and no. For the Son of God, Jesus Christ, who was preached among you by me and Silas and Timothy, was not yes and no. But in him, it has always been yes. For no matter how many promises God has made, they are yes in Christ. And so through him, the Amen is spoken by us to the glory of God. Now it is God who makes both us and you stand firm in Christ. He anointed us, set his seal of ownership on us, and put his Spirit in our hearts as a deposit guaranteeing what is to come. I call God as my witness that it was in order to spare you that I did not return to Corinth. Not that we lord it over your faith, but we work with you for your joy, because it is by faith you stand firm. Chapter 2. So I made up my mind that I would not make another painful visit to you. For if I grieve you, who is left to make me glad but you whom I have grieved? I wrote as I did, so that when I came, I should not be distressed by those who ought to make me rejoice. I had confidence in all of you, that you would all share my joy. For I wrote you out of great distress and anguish of heart and with many tears, not to grieve you, but to let you know the depth of my love for you. If anyone has caused grief, he has not so much grieved me as he has grieved all of you, to some extent, not to put it too severely. The punishment inflicted on him by the majority is sufficient for him. Now instead, you ought to forgive and comfort him, so that he will not be overwhelmed by excessive sorrow. I urge you, therefore, to reaffirm your love for him. The reason I wrote you was to see if you would stand the test and be obedient in everything. If you forgive anyone, I also forgive him. And what I have forgiven, if there was anything to forgive, I have forgiven in the sight of Christ for your sake, in order that Satan might not outwit us, for we are not unaware of his schemes. Now when I went to Troas to preach the gospel of Christ and found that the Lord had opened a door for me, I still had no peace of mind because I did not find my brother Titus there. So I said goodbye to them and went on to Macedonia. But thanks be to God, who always leads us in triumphal procession in Christ, and through us spreads everywhere the fragrance of the knowledge of him. For we are to God the aroma of Christ among those who are being saved and those who are perishing. To the one we are the smell of death, to the other the fragrance of life. And who is equal to such a task? Unlike so many, we do not peddle the word of God for profit. On the contrary, in Christ we speak before God with sincerity, like men sent from God. Chapter 3. Are we beginning to commend ourselves again? Or do we need, like some people, letters of recommendation to you or from you? You yourselves are our letter, written on our hearts, known and read by everybody. You show that you are a letter from Christ, the result of our ministry, written not with ink, but with the Spirit of the living God, not on tablets of stone, but on tablets of human hearts. Such confidence as this is ours through Christ before God. Not that we are competent in ourselves to claim anything for ourselves, but our competence comes from God. He has made us competent as ministers of a new covenant, not of the letter, but of the Spirit. For the letter kills, but the Spirit gives life. Now if the ministry that brought death, which was engraved in letters on stone, came with glory, so that the Israelites could not look steadily at the face of Moses because of its glory, fading though it was, will not the ministry of the Spirit be even more glorious? If the ministry that condemns men is glorious, how much more glorious is the ministry that brings righteousness? For what was glorious has no glory now in comparison with the surpassing glory. And if what was fading away came with glory, how much greater is the glory of that which lasts. Therefore, since we have such a hope, we are very bold. We are not like Moses, who would put a veil over his face to keep the Israelites from gazing at it while the radiance was fading away. But their minds were made dull. For to this day the same veil remains when the old covenant is read. It has not been removed, because only in Christ is it taken away. Even to this day, when Moses is read, a veil covers their hearts. But whenever anyone turns to the Lord, the veil is taken away. Now the Lord is the Spirit, and where the Spirit of the Lord is, there is freedom. And we who with unveiled faces all reflect the Lord's glory are being transformed into his likeness with ever-increasing glory, which comes from the Lord who is the Spirit. Chapter 4. Therefore, since through God's mercy we have this ministry, we do not lose heart. Rather, we have renounced secret and shameful ways. We do not use deception, nor do we distort the word of God. On the contrary, by setting forth the truth plainly, we commend ourselves to every man's conscience in the sight of God. And even if our gospel is veiled, it is veiled to those who are perishing. The God of this age has blinded the minds of unbelievers, so that they cannot see the light of the gospel of the glory of Christ, who is the image of God. For we do not preach ourselves, but Jesus Christ is Lord, and ourselves as your servants for Jesus' sake. For God, who said, "Let light shine out of darkness," made his light shine in our hearts to give us the light of the knowledge of the glory of God in the face of Christ. But we have this treasure in jars of clay, to show that this all-surpassing power is from God and not from us. We are hard-pressed on every side, but not crushed, perplexed, but not in despair, persecuted, but not abandoned, struck down, but not destroyed. We always carry around in our body the death of Jesus, so that the life of Jesus may also be revealed in our body. For we who are alive are always being given over to death for Jesus' sake, so that his life may be revealed in our mortal body. So then, death is at work in us, but life is at work in you. It is written, I believed, therefore I have spoken. With that same spirit of faith we also believe and therefore speak. Because we know that the one who raised the Lord Jesus from the dead will also raise us with Jesus and present us with you in his presence. All this is for your benefit, so that the grace that is reaching more and more people may cause thanksgiving to overflow to the glory of God. Therefore we do not lose heart. Though outwardly we are wasting away, yet inwardly we are being renewed day by day. For our light and momentary troubles are achieving for us an eternal glory that far outweighs them all. So we fix our eyes not on what is seen, but on what is unseen. For what is seen is temporary, but what is unseen is eternal.

0: the Night on TWR UK with Max McLean. This is TWR UK. We're reading through the book of 2 Corinthians with Max McLean.
1: Chapter 5. Now we know that if the earthly tent we live in is destroyed, we have a building from God, an eternal house in heaven, not built by human hands. Meanwhile we groan, longing to be clothed with our heavenly dwelling, because when we are clothed, we will not be found naked. For while we are in this tent, we groan and are burdened because we do not wish to be unclothed, but to be clothed with our heavenly dwelling, so that what is mortal may be swallowed up by life. Now it is God who has made us for this very purpose, and has given us the Spirit as a deposit, guaranteeing what is to come. Therefore we are always confident and know that as long as we are at home in the body, we are away from the Lord. We live by faith, not by sight. We are confident, I say, and would prefer to be away from the body and at home with the Lord. So we make it our goal to please Him, whether we are at home in the body or away from it. For we must all appear before the judgment seat of Christ, that each one may receive what is due him for the things done while in the body, whether good or bad. Since then we know what it is to fear the Lord, we try to persuade men. What we are is plain to God, and I hope it is also plain to your conscience. We are not trying to commend ourselves to you again, but are giving you an opportunity to take pride in us so that you can answer those who take pride in what is seen rather than what is in the heart. If we are out of our mind, it is for the sake of God. If we are in our right mind, it is for you. For Christ's love compels us because we are convinced that one died for all, and therefore all died. And he died for all, that those who live should no longer live for themselves, but for him who died for them and was raised again. So from now on we regard no one from a worldly point of view. Though we once regarded Christ in this way, we do so no longer. Therefore, if anyone is in Christ, he is a new creation. The old has gone, the new has come. All this is from God, who reconciled us to himself through Christ and gave us the ministry of reconciliation. That God was reconciling the world to himself in Christ, not counting men's sins against them. And he has committed to us the message of reconciliation. We are therefore Christ's ambassadors, as though God were making his appeal through us. We implore you, on Christ's behalf, be reconciled to God. God made him, who had no sin, to be sin for us, so that in him we might become the righteousness of God. Chapter 6. As God's fellow workers, we urge you not to receive God's grace in vain. For he says, "In the time of my favor I heard you, and in the day of salvation I helped you." I tell you, now is the time of God's favor. Now is the day of salvation. We put no stumbling block in anyone's path, so that our ministry will not be discredited. Rather, as servants of God, we commend ourselves in every way, in great endurance, in troubles, hardships and distresses, in beatings, imprisonments and riots, in hard work, sleepless nights and hunger, in purity, understanding, patience and kindness, in the Holy Spirit and in sincere love, in truthful speech and in the power of God, with weapons of righteousness in the right hand and in the left, through glory and dishonor, bad report and good report, genuine, yet regarded as impostors, known, yet regarded as unknown, dying, and yet we live on, beaten, and yet not killed, sorrowful, yet always rejoicing, poor, yet making many rich, having nothing, and yet possessing everything. We have spoken freely to you, Corinthians, and open wide our hearts to you. We are not withholding our affection from you, but you are withholding yours from us, as a fair exchange. I speak as to my children. open wide your hearts also. Do not be yoked together with unbelievers. For what do righteousness and wickedness have in common? Or what fellowship can light have with darkness? What harmony is there between Christ and Belial? What does a believer have in common with an unbeliever? What agreement is there between the temple of God and idols? For we are the temple of the living God. As God has said, I will live with them and walk among them, and I will be their God, and they will be my people. Therefore, come out from them and be separate, says the Lord. Touch no unclean thing, and I will receive you. I will be a father to you, and you will be my sons and daughters, says the Lord Almighty. Chapter 7. Since we have these promises, dear friends, let us purify ourselves from everything that contaminates body and spirit, perfecting holiness out of reverence for God. Make room for us in your hearts. We have wronged no one. We have corrupted no one. We've exploited no one. I do not say this to condemn you. I have said before that you have such a place in our hearts that we would live or die with you. I have great confidence in you. I take pride in you. I am greatly encouraged. In all our troubles, my joy knows no bounds. For when we came into Macedonia, this body of ours had no rest. But we were harassed at every turn. Conflicts on the outside, fears within. But God, who comforts the downcast, comforted us by the coming of Titus. And not only by his coming, but also by the comfort you had given him. He told us about your longing for me, your deep sorrow, your ardent concern for me, so that my joy was greater than ever. Even if I caused you sorrow by my letter, I do not regret it. Though I did regret it, I see that my letter hurt you, but only for a little while. Yet now I am happy, not because you were made sorry, but because your sorrow led you to repentance. For you became sorrowful as God intended, and so were not harmed in any way by us. Godly sorrow brings repentance that leads to salvation and leaves no regret. But worldly sorrow brings death. See what this godly sorrow has produced in you? What earnestness! What eagerness to clear yourselves! What indignation! What alarm! What longing! What concern! What readiness to see justice done! At every point you have proved yourselves to be innocent in this matter. So even though I wrote to you, it was not on account of the one who did the wrong or the injured party, but rather that before God you could see for yourselves how devoted to us you are. By all this we are encouraged. In addition to our own encouragement, we were especially delighted to see how happy Titus was, because his spirit has been refreshed by all of you. I had boasted to him about you, and you have not embarrassed me. But just as everything we said to you was true, so our boasting about you to Titus has proved to be true as well. And his affection for you is all the greater when he remembers that you are all obedient, receiving him with fear and trembling. I am glad I can have complete confidence in you. Chapter 8. And now, brothers, we want you to know about the grace that God has given the Macedonian churches. Out of the most severe trial, their overflowing joy and their extreme poverty welled up in rich generosity. For I testify that they gave as much as they were able and even beyond their ability. Entirely on their own, they urgently pleaded with us for the privilege of sharing in this service to the saints. And they did not do as we expected, but they gave themselves first to the Lord and then to us in keeping with God's will. So we urged Titus, since he had earlier made a beginning, to bring also to completion this act of grace on your part. But just as you excel in everything, in faith, in speech, in knowledge, in complete earnestness, and in your love for us, see that you also excel in this grace of giving. I am not commanding you, but I want to test the sincerity of your love by comparing it with the earnestness of others. For you know the grace of our Lord Jesus Christ, that though he was rich, Yet for your sakes he became poor, so that you, through his poverty, might become rich. And here is my advice about what is best for you in this matter. Last year, you were the first not only to give, but also to have the desire to do so. Now finish the work, so that your eager willingness to do it may be matched by your completion of it according to your means. For if the willingness is there, the gift is acceptable according to what one has, not according to what he does not have. Our desire is not that others might be relieved while you are

with him the brother who is praised by all the churches for his service to the gospel. What is more, he was chosen by the churches to accompany us as we carry the offering, which we administer in order to honor the Lord himself and to show our eagerness to help. We want to avoid any criticism of the way we administer this liberal gift. For we are taking pains to do what is right, not only in the eyes of the Lord, but also in the eyes of men. In addition, we are sending with them our brother, who has often proved to us in many ways that he is zealous, and now even more so because of his great confidence in you. As for Titus, he is my partner and fellow worker among you. As for our brothers, they are representatives of the churches and an honor to Christ. Therefore, show these men the proof of your love and the reason for our pride in you, so that the churches can see it. Chapter 9. There is no need for me to write to you about this service to the saints, for I know your eagerness to help, and I have been boasting about it to the Macedonians, telling them that since last year you and Achaia were ready to give, and your enthusiasm has stirred most of them to action. But I am sending the brothers in order that our boasting about you in this matter should not prove hollow, but that you may be ready, as I said you would be. For if any Macedonians come with me and find you unprepared, we, not to say anything about you, would be ashamed of having been so confident. So I thought it necessary to urge the brothers to visit you in advance and finish the arrangements for the generous gift you had promised. Then it will be ready as a generous gift, not as one grudgingly given. Remember this. Whoever sows sparingly will also reap sparingly, and whoever sows generously will also reap generously. Each man should give what he has decided in his heart to give, not reluctantly or under compulsion, for God loves a cheerful giver. And God is able to make all grace abound to you, so that in all things, at all times, having all that you need, you will abound in every good work. As it is written, He has scattered abroad his gifts to the poor, his righteousness endures forever. Now he who supplies seed to the sower and bread for food will also supply and increase your store of seed and will enlarge the harvest of your righteousness. You will be made rich in every way so that you can be generous on every occasion. And through us your generosity will result in thanksgiving to God. This service that you perform is not only supplying the needs of God's people, but is also overflowing in many expressions of thanks to God. Because of the service by which you have proved yourselves, men will praise God for the obedience that accompanies your confession of the gospel of Christ, and for your generosity in sharing with them and with everyone else. And in their prayers for you, their hearts will go out to you because of the surpassing grace God has given you. Thanks be to God for his indescribable gift. Chapter 10. By the meekness and gentleness of Christ, I appeal to you. I, Paul, who am timid when face to face with you, but bold when away. I beg you that when I come, I may not have to be as bold as I expect to be toward some people who think that we live by the standards of this world. For though we live in the world, we do not wage war as the world does. The weapons we fight with are not the weapons of the world. On the contrary, they have divine power to demolish strongholds. We demolish arguments and every pretension that sets itself up against the knowledge of God, and we take captive every thought to make it obedient to Christ, and we will be ready to punish every act of disobedience once your obedience is complete. You are looking only on the surface of things. If anyone is confident that he belongs to Christ, he should consider again that we belong to Christ just as much as he. For even if I boast somewhat freely about the authority the Lord gave us for building you up rather than pulling you down, I will not be ashamed of it. I do not want to seem to be trying to frighten you with my letters. For some say, his letters are weighty and forceful, but in person he is unimpressive, and his speaking amounts to nothing.
Such people

0: You should realize that what we are in our letters when we are absent, we will be in our actions when we are present. We do not dare to classify or compare ourselves with some who commend themselves. When they measure themselves by themselves and compare themselves with themselves, they are not wise. We, however, will not boast beyond proper limits, but will confine our boasting to the field God has assigned to us, a field that reaches even to you. We are not going too far in our boasting, as would be the case if we had not come to you. For we did get as far as you with the gospel of Christ. Neither do we go beyond our limits by boasting of work done by others. Our hope is that, as your faith continues to grow, our area of activity among you will greatly expand, so that we can preach the gospel in the regions beyond you. For we do not want to boast about work already done in another man's territory. But let him who boasts boast in the Lord. For it is not the one who commends himself who is approved, but the one whom the Lord commends. Chapter 11. I hope you will put up with a little of my foolishness, but you are already doing that. I am jealous for you with a godly jealousy. I promised you to one husband, to Christ, so that I might present you as a pure virgin to him. But I am afraid that just as Eve was deceived by the serpent's cunning, your minds may somehow be led astray from your sincere and pure devotion to Christ. For if someone comes to you and preaches a Jesus other than the Jesus we preached, or if you receive a different spirit from the one you received, or a different gospel from the one you accepted, you put up with it easily enough. But I do not think I am in the least inferior to those super apostles. I may not be a trained speaker, but I do have knowledge. We have made this perfectly clear to you in every way. Was it a sin for me to lower myself in order to elevate you by preaching the gospel of God to you free of charge? I robbed other churches by receiving support from them so as to serve you. And when I was with you and needed something, I was not a burden to anyone, for the brothers who came from Macedonia supplied what I needed. I have kept myself from being a burden to you in any way and will continue to do so. As surely as the truth of Christ is in me, nobody in the regions of Achaia will stop this boasting of mine. Why? Because I do not love you? God knows I do. And I will keep on doing what I am doing in order to cut the ground from under those who want an opportunity to be considered equal with us in the things they boast about. For such men are false apostles, deceitful workmen, masquerading as apostles of Christ. And no wonder, for Satan himself masquerades as an angel of light. It is not surprising, then, if his servants masquerade as servants of righteousness. Their end will be what their actions deserve. I repeat, let no one take me for a fool. But if you do, then receive me just as you would a fool, so that I may do a little boasting. In this self-confident boasting, I am not talking as the Lord would, but as a fool. Since many are boasting in the way the world does, I too will boast. You gladly put up with fools since you are so wise. In fact, you even put up with anyone who enslaves you or exploits you or takes advantage of you or pushes himself forward or slaps you in the face. To my shame, I admit that we were too weak for that. What anyone else dares to boast about, I am speaking as a fool, I also dare to boast about. Are they Hebrews? So am I. Are they Israelites? So am I. Are they Abraham's descendants? So am I. Are they servants of Christ? I am out of my mind to talk like this. I am more. I have worked much harder, been in prison more frequently, been flogged more severely, and been exposed to death again and again. 5 times I received from the Jews the 40 lashes minus 1. Three times I was beaten with rods. Once I was stoned. Three times I was shipwrecked. I spent a night and a day in the open sea. I have been constantly on the move. I have been in danger from rivers, in danger from bandits, in danger from my own countrymen, in danger from Gentiles, in danger in the city, in danger in the country, in danger at sea, and in danger from false brothers. I have labored and toiled, and have often gone without sleep. I have known hunger and thirst, and have often gone without food. I've been cold and naked. Besides everything else, I face daily the pressure of my concern for all the churches. Who is weak, and I do not feel weak? Who is led into sin, and I do not inwardly burn? If I must boast, I will boast of the things that show my weakness. The God and Father of the Lord Jesus, who is to be praised forever, knows that I am not lying. In Damascus, the governor under King Aretas had the city of the Damascenes guarded in order to arrest me. But I was lowered in a basket from a window in the wall and slipped through his hands. Chapter 12. I must go on boasting. Although there is nothing to be gained, I will go on to visions and revelations from the Lord. I know a man in Christ who 14 years ago was caught up to the third heaven. Whether it was in the body or out of the body, I do not know. God knows. And I know that this man, whether in the body or apart from the body, I do not know, but God knows, was caught up to paradise. He heard inexpressible things, things that man is not permitted to tell. I will boast about a man like that. But I will not boast about myself, except about my weaknesses. Even if I should choose to boast, I would not be a fool because I would be speaking the truth. But I refrain, so no one will think more of me than is warranted by what I do or say. To keep me from becoming conceited because of these surpassingly great revelations, there was given me a thorn in my flesh, a messenger of Satan, to torment me. Three times I pleaded with the Lord to take it away from me. But he said to me, "My grace is sufficient for you, for my power is made perfect in weakness. Therefore, I will boast all the more gladly about my weaknesses, so that Christ's power may rest on me. That is why, for Christ's sake, I delight in weaknesses, in insults, in hardships, in persecutions, in difficulties. For when I am weak, then I am strong. I have made a fool of myself, but you drove me to it. I ought to have been commended by you, for I am not in the least inferior to the super apostles, even though I am nothing. The things that mark an apostle, signs, wonders, and miracles, were done among you with great perseverance. How were you inferior to the other churches except that I was never a burden to you? Forgive me this wrong. Now I am ready to visit you for the third time, and I will not be a burden to you, because what I want is not your possessions, but you. After all, children should not have to save up for their parents, but parents for their children. So I will very gladly spend for you everything I have and expend myself as well. If I love you more, will you love me less? Be that as it may, I have not been a burden to you. Yet, crafty fellow that I am, I caught you by trickery. Did I exploit you through any of the men I sent you? I urged Titus to go to you and sent our brother with him. Titus did not exploit you, did he? Did we not act in the same spirit and follow the same course? Have you been thinking all along that we have been defending ourselves to you? We have been speaking in the sight of God as those in Christ, and everything we do, dear friends, is for your strengthening. For I am afraid that when I come, I may not find you as I want you to be, and you may not find me as you want me to be. I fear that there may be quarreling, jealousy, outbursts of anger, factions, slander, gossip, arrogance, and disorder. I am afraid that when I come again, my God will humble me before you, and I will be grieved over many who have sinned earlier and have not repented of the impurity, sexual sin, and debauchery in which they have indulged. Chapter 13. This will be my third visit to you. Every matter must be established by the testimony of two or three witnesses. I already gave you a warning when I was with you the second time. I now repeat it while absent. On my return, I will not spare those who sinned earlier or any of the others, since you are demanding proof that Christ is speaking through me. He is not weak in dealing with you, but is powerful among you. For to be sure, he was crucified in weakness, yet he lives by God's power. Likewise, we are weak in him, yet by God's power we will live with him to serve you. Examine yourselves to see whether you are in the faith. Test yourselves. Do you not realize that Christ Jesus is in you? Unless, of course, you fail the test. And I trust that you will discover that we have not failed the test. Now we pray to God that you will not do anything wrong. Not that people will see that we have stood the test, but that you will do what is right even though we may seem to have failed. For we cannot do anything against the truth, but only for the truth. We are glad whenever we are weak, but you are strong, and our prayer is for your perfection. This is why I write these things when I am absent, that when I come, I may not have to be harsh in my use of authority. The authority the Lord gave me for building you up, not for tearing you down. Finally, brothers, goodbye. Aim for perfection. Listen to my appeal. Be of one mind. Live in peace. And the God of love and peace will be with you. Greet one another with a holy kiss. All the saints send their greetings. May the grace of the Lord Jesus Christ and the love of God and the fellowship of the Holy Spirit be with you all.
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0: Chapter 1. Paul, an apostle, sent not from men, nor by man, but by Jesus Christ and God the Father, who raised him from the dead, and all the brothers with me, to the churches in Galatia. Grace and peace to you from God our Father and the Lord Jesus Christ, who gave himself for our sins to rescue us from the present evil age, according to the will of our God and Father, to whom be glory forever and ever. Amen. I am astonished that you are so quickly deserting the one who called you by the grace of Christ and are turning to a different gospel, which is really no gospel at all. Evidently, some people are throwing you into confusion and are trying to pervert the gospel of Christ. But even if we, or an angel from heaven, should preach a gospel other than the one we preach to you, let him be eternally condemned. As we have already said, so now I say again, if anybody is preaching to you a gospel other than what you accepted, let him be eternally condemned. Am I now trying to win the approval of men or of God? Or am I trying to please men? If I was still trying to please men, I would not be a servant of Christ. I want you to know, brothers, that the gospel I preached is not something that man made up. I did not receive it from any man, nor was I taught it. Rather, I received it by revelation from Jesus Christ. For you have heard of my previous way of life in Judaism, how intensely I persecuted the church of God and tried to destroy it. I was advancing in Judaism beyond many Jews of my own age, and was extremely zealous for the traditions of my fathers. But when God, who set me apart from birth and called me by his grace, was pleased to reveal his Son in me so that I might preach him among the Gentiles, I did not consult any man, nor did I go up to Jerusalem to see those who were apostles before I was. But I went immediately into Arabia and later returned to Damascus. Then after 3 years, I went up to Jerusalem to get acquainted with Peter and stayed with him 15 days. I saw none of the other apostles, only James, the Lord's brother. I assure you before God that what I'm writing you is no lie. Later I went to Syria and Cilicia. I was personally unknown to the churches of Judea that are in Christ. They only heard the report. The man who formerly persecuted us is now preaching the faith he once tried to destroy. And they praised God because of me. Chapter 2. 14 years later, I went up to Jerusalem, this time with Barnabas. I took Titus along also. I went in response to a revelation and set before them the gospel that I preach among the Gentiles. But I did this privately to those who seemed to be leaders, for fear that I was running or had run my race in vain. Yet not even Titus, who was with me, was compelled to be circumcised, even though he was a Greek. This matter arose because some false brothers had infiltrated our ranks to spy on the freedom we have in Christ Jesus and to make us slaves. We did not give in to them for a moment, so that the truth of the gospel might remain with you. As for those who seem to be important, whatever they were makes no difference to me. God does not judge by external appearance. Those men added nothing to my message. On the contrary, they saw that I had been entrusted with the task of preaching the gospel to the Gentiles, just as Peter had been to the Jews. For God, who was at work in the ministry of Peter as an apostle to the Jews, was also at work in my ministry as an apostle to the Gentiles. James, Peter, and John, those reputed to be pillars, gave me and Barnabas the right hand of fellowship when they recognized the grace given to me. They agreed that we should go to the Gentiles and they to the Jews. All they asked was that we should continue to remember the poor, the very thing I was eager to do. When Peter came to Antioch, I opposed him to his face because he was clearly in the wrong. Before certain men came from James, he used to eat with the Gentiles. But when they arrived, he began to draw back and separate himself from the Gentiles because he was afraid of those who belonged to the circumcision group. The other Jews joined him in his hypocrisy, so that by their hypocrisy even Barnabas was led astray. When I saw that they were not acting in line with the truth of the gospel, I said to Peter in front of them all, "You are a Jew, yet you live like a Gentile and not like a Jew. How is it then that you force Gentiles to follow Jewish customs? We who are Jews by birth and not Gentile sinners know that a man is not justified by observing the law, but by faith in Jesus Christ. So we too have put our faith in Christ Jesus that we may be justified by faith in Christ and not by observing the law, because by observing the law no one will be justified. If while we seek to be justified in Christ, it becomes evident that we ourselves are sinners, does that mean that Christ promotes sin? Absolutely not. If I rebuild what I destroyed, I prove that I am a lawbreaker. But through the law I died to the law so that I might live for God. I have been crucified with Christ, and I no longer live, but Christ lives in me. The life I live in the body, I live by faith in the Son of God, who loved me and gave himself for me. I do not set aside the grace of God, for if righteousness could be gained through the law, Christ died for nothing." Chapter 3. You foolish Galatians, who has bewitched you? Before your very eyes, Jesus Christ was clearly portrayed as crucified. I would like to learn just one thing from you. Did you receive the Spirit by observing the law, or by believing what you heard? Are you so foolish? After beginning with the Spirit, are you now trying to attain your goal by human effort? Have you suffered so much for nothing, if it really was for nothing? Does God give you His Spirit and work miracles among you because you observe the law, or because you believe what you heard? Consider Abraham. He believed God, and it was credited to him as righteousness. Understand then that those who believe are children of Abraham. The Scripture foresaw that God would justify the Gentiles by faith and announce the gospel in advance to Abraham. All nations will be blessed through you. So those who have faith are blessed along with Abraham, the man of faith. All who rely on observing the law are under a curse, for it is written, "Cursed is everyone who does not continue to do everything written in the book of the law." Clearly, no one is justified before God by the law, because the righteous will live by faith. The law is not based on faith. On the contrary, the man who does these things will live by them. Christ redeemed us from the curse of the law by becoming a curse for us, for it is written, cursed is everyone who is hung on a tree. He redeemed us in order that the blessing given to Abraham might come to the Gentiles through Christ Jesus, so that by faith we might receive the promise of the Spirit. Brothers, let me take an example from everyday life. Just as no one can set aside or add to a human covenant that has been duly established, so it is in this case. The promises were spoken to Abraham and to his seed. The scripture does not say, and to seeds, meaning many people, but, and to your seed, meaning one person, who is Christ. What I mean is this: the law, introduced 430 years later, does not set aside the covenant previously established by God and thus do away with the promise. For if the inheritance depends on the law, then it no longer depends on a promise. But God, in His grace, gave it to Abraham through a promise. What then was the purpose of the law? It was added because of transgressions until the seed to whom the promise referred had come. The law was put into effect through angels by a mediator. A mediator, however, does not represent just one party, but God is one. Is the law, therefore, opposed to the promises of God? Absolutely not. For if a law had been given that could impart life, then righteousness would certainly have come by the law. But the scripture declares that the whole world is a prisoner of sin, so that what was promised, being given through faith in Jesus Christ, might be given to those who believe. Before this faith came, we were held prisoners by the law, locked up until faith should be revealed. So the law was put in charge to lead us to Christ that we might be justified by faith. Now that faith has come, we are no longer under the supervision of the law. You are all sons of God through faith in Christ Jesus. For all of you who were baptized into Christ have clothed yourselves with Christ. There is neither Jew nor Greek, slave nor free, male nor female, for you are all one in Christ Jesus. If you belong to Christ, then you are Abraham's seed and heirs according to the promise. Chapter 4. What I am saying is that as long as the heir is a child, he is no different from a slave, although he owns the whole estate. He is subject to guardians and trustees until the time set by his father. So also, when we were children, we were in slavery under the basic principles of the world. But when the time had fully come, God sent His Son, born of a woman, born under law, to redeem those under law, that we might receive the full rights of sons. Because you are sons, God sent the Spirit of His Son into our hearts, the Spirit who calls out, Abba, Father. So you are no longer a slave, but a son. And since you are a son, God has made you also an heir. Formerly, when you did not know God, you were slaves to those who by nature are not gods. But now that you know God, or rather are known by God, how is it that you are turning back to those weak and miserable principles? Do you wish to be enslaved by them all over again? You are observing special days and months and seasons and years. I fear for you that somehow I have wasted my efforts on you. I plead with you, brothers, become like me, for I became like you. You have done me no wrong. As you know, it was because of an illness that I first preached the gospel to you. Even though my illness was a trial to you, you did not treat me with contempt or scorn. Instead, you welcomed me as if I were an angel of God, as if I were Christ Jesus Himself. What has happened to all your joy? I can testify that if you could have done so, you would have torn out your eyes and given them to me. Have I now become your enemy by telling you the truth? Those people are zealous to win you over, but for no good. What they want is to alienate you from us, so that you may be zealous for them. It is fine to be zealous, provided the purpose is good, and to be so always and not just when I am with you. My dear children, for whom I am again in the pains of childbirth until Christ is formed in you, how I wish I could be with you now and change my tone, because I am perplexed about you. Tell me, you who want to be under the law, Are you not aware of what the law says? For it is written that Abraham had two sons, one by the slave woman and the other by the free woman. His son by the slave woman was born in the ordinary way, but his son by the free woman was born as a result of a promise. These things may be taken figuratively, for the women represent two covenants. One covenant is from Mount Sinai and bears children who are to be slaves. This is Hagar. Now Hagar stands for Mount Sinai in Arabia and corresponds to the present city of Jerusalem, because she is in slavery with her children. But the Jerusalem that is above is free, and she is our mother. For it is written, "Be glad, O barren woman, who bears no children. Break forth and cry aloud, you who have no labor pains, because more are the children of the desolate woman than of her who has a husband." Now you, brothers, like Isaac, are children of promise. At that time, the son born in the ordinary way persecuted the son born by the power of the Spirit. It is the same now. But what does the Scripture say? "Get rid of the slave woman and her son, for the slave woman's son will never share in the inheritance with the free woman's son. Therefore, brothers, we are not children of the slave woman, but of the free woman." Chapter 5. It is for freedom that Christ has set us free. Stand firm then, and do not let yourselves be burdened again by a yoke of slavery. Mark my words. I, Paul, tell you that if you let yourselves be circumcised, Christ will be of no value to you at all. Again, I declare to every man who lets himself be circumcised that he is obligated to obey the whole law. You who are trying to be justified by law have been alienated from Christ. You have fallen away from grace. But by faith we eagerly await through the Spirit the righteousness for which we hope. For in Christ Jesus neither circumcision nor uncircumcision has any value. The only thing that counts is faith, expressing itself through love. You were running a good race. Who cut in on you and kept you from obeying the truth? That kind of persuasion does not come from the one who calls you. A little yeast works through the whole batch of dough. I am confident in the Lord that you will take no other view. The one who is throwing you into confusion will pay the penalty, whoever he may be. Brothers, if I'm still preaching circumcision, why am I still being persecuted? In that case, the offense of the cross has been abolished. As for those agitators, I wish they would go the whole way and emasculate themselves. You, my brothers, were called to be free. But do not use your freedom to indulge the sinful nature. Rather, serve one another in love. The entire law is summed up in a single command: love your neighbor as yourself. If you keep on biting and devouring each other, watch out, or you will be destroyed by each other. So I say, live by the Spirit, and you will not gratify the desires of the sinful nature. For the sinful nature desires what is contrary to the Spirit, and the Spirit what is contrary to the sinful nature. They are in conflict with each other, so that you do not do what you want. But if you are led by the Spirit, you are not under law. The acts of the sinful nature are obvious: sexual immorality, impurity and debauchery, idolatry and witchcraft, hatred, discord, jealousy, fits of rage, selfish ambition, dissensions, factions, and envy, drunkenness, orgies, and the like. I warn you, as I did before, that those who live like this will not inherit the kingdom of God. But the fruit of the Spirit is love, joy, peace, patience, kindness, goodness, faithfulness, gentleness, and self-control. Against such things there is no law. Those who belong to Christ Jesus have crucified the sinful nature with its passions and desires. Since we live by the Spirit, let us keep in step with the Spirit. Let us not be conceited, provoking and envying each other. Chapter 6. Brothers, If someone is caught in a sin, you who are spiritual should restore him gently. But watch yourself, or you may also be tempted. Carry each other's burdens, and in this way you will fulfill the law of Christ. If anyone thinks he is something when he is nothing, he deceives himself. Each one should test his own actions. Then he can take pride in himself without comparing himself to somebody else, for each one should carry his own load. Anyone who receives instruction in the Word must share all good things with his instructor. Do not be deceived. God cannot be mocked. A man reaps what he sows. The one who sows to please his sinful nature from that nature will reap destruction. The one who sows to please the Spirit from the Spirit will reap eternal life. Let us not become weary in doing good, for at the proper time we will reap a harvest if we do not give up. Therefore, as we have opportunity, let us do good to all people, especially to those who belong to the family of believers. See what large letters I use as I write to you with my own hand. Those who want to make a good impression outwardly are trying to compel you to be circumcised. The only reason they do this is to avoid being persecuted for the cross of Christ. Not even those who are circumcised obey the law. Yet they want you to be circumcised that they may boast about your flesh. May I never boast except in the cross of our Lord Jesus Christ, through which the world has been crucified to me, and I to the world. Neither circumcision nor uncircumcision means anything. What counts is a new creation. Peace and mercy to all who follow this rule, even to the Israel of God. Finally, let no one cause me trouble, for I bear on my body the marks of Jesus. The grace of our Lord Jesus Christ be with your spirit, brothers. Amen.
1: 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We're reading through the book of Ephesians with Max MacLean.
0: Chapter 1. Paul, an apostle of Christ Jesus by the will of God, to the saints in Ephesus, the faithful in Christ Jesus. Grace and peace to you from God our Father and the Lord Jesus Christ. Praise be to the God and Father of our Lord Jesus Christ, who has blessed us in the heavenly realms with every spiritual blessing in Christ. For he chose us in him before the creation of the world to be holy and blameless in his sight. In love, he predestined us to be adopted as his sons through Jesus Christ, in accordance with his pleasure and will, to the praise of his glorious grace, which he has freely given us in the one he loves. In him we have redemption through his blood, the forgiveness of sins, in accordance with the riches of God's grace that he lavished on us with all wisdom and understanding. And he made known to us the mystery of his will, according to his good pleasure, which he purposed in Christ, to be put into effect when the times will have reached their fulfillment, to bring all things in heaven and on earth together under one head, even Christ. In him we were also chosen, having been predestined according to the plan of him who works out everything in conformity with the purpose of his will, in order that we who were the first to hope in Christ might be for the praise of his glory. And you also were included in Christ when you heard the word of truth, the gospel of your salvation. Having believed, you were marked in him with a seal, the promised Holy Spirit, who is a deposit, guaranteeing our inheritance until the redemption of those who are God's possession, to the praise of his glory. For this reason, ever since I heard about your faith in the Lord Jesus and your love for all the saints, I have not stopped giving thanks for you, remembering you in my prayers. I keep asking that the God of our Lord Jesus Christ, the glorious Father, may give you the spirit of wisdom and revelation so that you may know him better. I pray also that the eyes of your heart may be enlightened in order that you may know the hope to which he has called you, the riches of his glorious inheritance in the saints, and his incomparably great power for us who believe. That power is like the working of his mighty strength, which he exerted in Christ when he raised him from the dead and seated him at his right hand in the heavenly realms, far above all rule and authority, power and dominion, and every title that can be given, not only in the present age, but also in the one to come. And God placed all things under his feet and appointed him to be head over everything for the church, which is his body, the fullness of him who fills everything in every way. Chapter 2. As for you, you were dead in your transgressions and sins, in which you used to live when you followed the ways of this world, and the ruler of the kingdom of the air, the spirit who is now at work in those who are disobedient. All of us also lived among them at one time, gratifying the cravings of our sinful nature and following its desires and thoughts. Like the rest, we were by nature objects of wrath. But because of his great love for us, God, who is rich in mercy, made us alive with Christ even when we were dead in transgressions. It is by grace you have been saved. And God raised us up with Christ and seated us with him in the heavenly realms in Christ Jesus, in order that in the coming ages he might show the incomparable riches of his grace, expressed in his kindness to us in Christ Jesus. For it is by grace you have been saved, through faith, and this not from yourselves. It is the gift of God, not by works, so that no one can boast. For we are God's workmanship, created in Christ Jesus to do good works, which God prepared in advance for us to do. Therefore, remember that formerly you who are Gentiles by birth, and called uncircumcised by those who call themselves the circumcision, that done in the body by the hands of men, remember that at that time you were separate from Christ, excluded from citizenship in Israel, and foreigners to the covenants of the promise, without hope and without God in the world. But now, in Christ Jesus, you who once were far away have been brought near through the blood of Christ. For he himself is our peace, who has made the two one, and has destroyed the barrier, the dividing wall of hostility, by abolishing in his flesh the law with its commandments and regulations. His purpose was to create in himself one new man out of the two, thus making peace, and in this one body to reconcile both of them to God through the cross, by which he put to death their hostility. He came and preached peace to you who were far away and peace to those who were near. For through him we both have access to the Father by one Spirit. Consequently, you are no longer foreigners and aliens, but fellow citizens with God's people and members of God's household, built on the foundation of the apostles and prophets, with Christ Jesus himself as the chief cornerstone. In him the whole building is joined together and rises to become a holy temple in the Lord. And in him you too are being built together to become a dwelling in which God lives by his Spirit. Chapter 3. For this reason, I, Paul, the prisoner of Christ Jesus for the sake of you Gentiles, surely you have heard about the administration of God's grace that was given to me for you, that is, the mystery made known to me by revelation, as I have already written briefly. In reading this, then, you will be able to understand my insight into the mystery of Christ, which was not made known to men in other generations, as it has now been revealed by the Spirit to God's holy apostles and prophets. This mystery is that through the gospel the Gentiles are heirs together with Israel, members together of one body, and sharers together in the promise in Christ Jesus. I became a servant of this gospel by the gift of God's grace given me through the working of his power. Although I am less than the least of all God's people, this grace was given me to preach to the Gentiles the unsearchable riches of Christ, and to make plain to everyone the administration of this mystery, which for ages past was kept hidden in God, who created all things. His intent was that now, through the church, the manifold wisdom of God should be made known to the rulers and authorities in the heavenly realms, according to his eternal purpose which he accomplished in Christ Jesus our Lord. In him, and through faith in him, we may approach God with freedom and confidence. I ask you, therefore, not to be discouraged because of my sufferings for you, which are your glory. For this reason, I kneel before the Father, from whom his whole family in heaven and on earth derives its name. I pray that out of his glorious riches he may strengthen you with power through his Spirit in your inner being, so that Christ may dwell in your hearts through faith. And I pray that you, being rooted and established in love, may have power, together with all the saints, to grasp how wide and long and high and deep is the love of Christ, and to know this love that surpasses knowledge, that you may be filled to the measure of all the fullness of God. Now to him who is able to do immeasurably more than all we ask or imagine, according to his power that is at work within us, to him be glory in the church and in Christ Jesus throughout all generations, forever and ever. Amen.

0: throughout the night on TWR UK, speaking hope to the world. This is TWR UK. We're reading through the book of Ephesians with Max MacLean.
1: Chapter 4. As a prisoner for the Lord, then, I urge you to live a life worthy of the calling you have received. Be completely humble and gentle. Be patient, bearing with one another in love. Make every effort to keep the unity of the Spirit through the bond of peace. There is one body and one Spirit, just as you were called to one hope when you were called, one Lord, one faith, one baptism, one God and Father of all, who is over all and through all and in all. But to each one of us grace has been given as Christ apportioned it. This is why it says, when he ascended on high, he led captives in his train and gave gifts to men. What does he ascended mean except that he also descended to the lower earthly regions? He who descended is the very one who ascended higher than all the heavens in order to fill the whole universe. It was he who gave some to be apostles, some to be prophets, some to be evangelists, and some to be pastors and teachers, to prepare God's people for works of service, so that the body of Christ may be built up until we all reach unity in the faith and in the knowledge of the Son of God and become mature, attaining to the whole measure of the fullness of Christ. Then we will no longer be infants, tossed back and forth by the waves, and blown here and there by every wind of teaching and by the cunning and craftiness of men and their deceitful scheming. Instead, speaking the truth in love, we will in all things grow up into him who is the head, that is Christ. From him the whole body, held and joined together by every supporting ligament, grows and builds itself up in love as each part does its work. So I tell you this, and insist on it in the Lord, that you must no longer live as the Gentiles do, in the futility of their thinking. They are darkened in their understanding and separated from the life of God because of the ignorance that is in them due to the hardening of their hearts. Having lost all sensitivity, they have given themselves over to sensuality so as to indulge in every kind of impurity with a continual lust for more. You, however, did not come to know Christ that way. Surely you heard of him and were taught in him in accordance with the truth that is in Jesus. You were taught, with regard to your former way of life, to put off your old self, which is being corrupted by its deceitful desires, to be made new in the attitude of your minds, and to put on the new self, created to be like God in true righteousness and holiness. Therefore, each of you must put off falsehood and speak truthfully to his neighbor, for we are all members of one body. In your anger, do not sin. Do not let the sun go down while you are still angry, and do not give the devil a foothold. He who has been stealing must steal no longer, but must work, doing something useful with his own hands, that he may have something to share with those in need. Do not let any unwholesome talk come out of your mouths, but only what is helpful for building others up according to their needs, that it may benefit those who listen. And do not grieve the Holy Spirit of God, with whom you were sealed for the day of redemption. Get rid of all bitterness, rage and anger, brawling and slander, along with every form of malice. Be kind and compassionate to one another, forgiving each other, just as in Christ God forgave you. Chapter 5. Be imitators of God, therefore, as dearly loved children, and live a life of love, just as Christ loved us, and gave himself up for us as a fragrant offering and sacrifice to God. But among you there must not be even a hint of sexual immorality, or of any kind of impurity or of greed, because these are improper for God's holy people. Nor should there be obscenity, foolish talk, or coarse joking, which are out of place, but rather thanksgiving. For of this you can be sure, no immoral, impure, or greedy person, such a man as an idolater, has any inheritance in the kingdom of Christ and of God. Let no one deceive you with empty words, For because of such things God's wrath comes on those who are disobedient. Therefore do not be partners with them. For you were once darkness, but now you are light in the Lord. Live as children of light. For the fruit of light consists in all goodness, righteousness, and truth. And find out what pleases the Lord. Have nothing to do with the fruitless deeds of darkness, but rather expose them. For it is shameful even to mention what the disobedient do in secret. But everything exposed by the light becomes visible. For it is light that makes everything visible. This is why it is said, "Wake up, O sleeper. Rise from the dead, and Christ will shine on you." Be very careful then how you live. Not as unwise, but as wise, making the most of every opportunity, because the days are evil. Therefore do not be foolish, but understand what the Lord's will is. Do not get drunk on wine, which leads to debauchery. Instead, be filled with the Spirit. Speak to one another with psalms, hymns, and spiritual songs. Sing and make music in your heart to the Lord, always giving thanks to God the Father for everything in the name of our Lord Jesus Christ. Submit to one another out of reverence for Christ. Wives, submit to your husbands as to the Lord. For the husband is the head of the wife, as Christ is the head of the church, his body, of which he is the Savior. Now as the church submits to Christ, so also wives should submit to their husbands in everything. Husbands, love your wives, just as Christ loved the church and gave himself up for her, to make her holy, cleansing her by the washing with water through the word, and to present her to himself as a radiant church, without stain or wrinkle or any other blemish, but holy and blameless. In the same way, husbands ought to love their wives as their own bodies. He who loves his wife loves himself. After all, no one ever hated his own body, but he feeds and cares for it, just as Christ does the church, for we are members of his body. For this reason, a man will leave his father and mother and be united to his wife, and the two will become one flesh. This is a profound mystery, but I am talking about Christ and the church. However, each one of you also must love his wife as he loves himself, and the wife must respect her husband. Chapter 6. Children, obey your parents in the Lord, for this is right. Honor your father and mother, which is the first commandment with a promise, that it may go well with you, and that you may enjoy long life on the earth. Fathers, do not exasperate your children. Instead, bring them up in the training and instruction of the Lord. Slaves, obey your earthly masters with respect and fear, and with sincerity of heart, just as you would obey Christ. Obey them not only to win their favor when their eye is on you, but like slaves of Christ, doing the will of God from your heart. Serve wholeheartedly, as if you were serving the Lord, not men, because you know that the Lord will reward everyone for whatever good he does, whether he is slave or free. And masters, treat your slaves in the same way. Do not threaten them, since you know that he who is both their master and yours is in heaven, and there is no favoritism with him. Finally, be strong in the Lord and in his mighty power. Put on the full armor of God so that you can take your stand against the devil's schemes. For our struggle is not against flesh and blood, but against the rulers, against the authorities, against the powers of this dark world, and against the spiritual forces of evil in the heavenly realms. Therefore, put on the full armor of God, so that when the day of evil comes, you may be able to stand your ground, and after you have done everything, to stand. Stand firm then, with the belt of truth buckled around your waist, with the breastplate of righteousness in place, and with your feet fitted with the readiness that comes from the gospel of peace. In addition to all this, take up the shield of faith, with which you can extinguish all the flaming arrows of the evil one. Take the helmet of salvation and the sword of the Spirit, which is the Word of God, and pray in the Spirit on all occasions with all kinds of prayers and requests. With this in mind, be alert and always keep on praying for all the saints. Pray also for me, that whenever I open my mouth, words may be given me so that I will fearlessly make known the mystery of the gospel for which I am an ambassador in chains. Pray that I may declare it fearlessly as I should. Tychicus, the dear brother and faithful servant in the Lord, will tell you everything, so that you may also know how I am and what I'm doing. I am sending him to you for this very purpose, that you may know how we are, and that he may encourage you. Peace to the brothers, and love with faith from God.

In all my prayers for all of you, I always pray with joy because of your partnership in the gospel from the first day until now, being confident of this, that he who began a good work in you will carry it on to completion until the day of Christ Jesus. It is right for me to feel this way about all of you, since I have you in my heart. For whether I'm in chains or defending and confirming the gospel, all of you share in God's grace with me. God can testify how I long for all of you with the affection of Christ Jesus. And this is my prayer, that your love may abound more and more in knowledge and depth of insight, so that you may be able to discern what is best and may be pure and blameless until the day of Christ, filled with the fruit of righteousness that comes through Jesus Christ, to the glory and praise of God. Now I want you to know, brothers, that what has happened to me has really served to advance the gospel. As a result, it has become clear throughout the whole palace guard and to everyone else that I am in chains for Christ. Because of my chains, most of the brothers in the Lord have been encouraged to speak the word of God more courageously and fearlessly. It is true that some preach Christ out of envy and rivalry, but others out of goodwill. The latter do so in love, knowing that I am put here for the defense of the gospel. The former preach Christ out of selfish ambition, not sincerely, supposing that they can stir up trouble for me while I am in chains. But what does it matter? The important thing is that in every way, whether for false motives or true, Christ is preached, and because of this I rejoice. Yes, and I will continue to rejoice, for I know that through your prayers and the help given by the Spirit of Jesus Christ, what has happened to me will turn out for my deliverance. I eagerly expect and hope that I will in no way be ashamed, but will have sufficient courage so that now, as always, Christ will be exalted in my body, whether by life or by death. For to me to live is Christ, and to die is gain. If I am to go on living in the body, this will mean fruitful labor for me. Yet what shall I choose? I do not know. I am torn between the two. I desire to depart and be with Christ, which is better by far. But it is more necessary for you that I remain in the body. Convinced of this, I know that I will remain, and I will continue with all of you for your progress and joy in the faith, so that through my being with you again, your joy in Christ will overflow on account of me. Whatever happens, conduct yourselves in a manner worthy of the gospel of Christ. Then whether I come and see you or only hear about you in my absence, I will know that you stand firm in one spirit, contending as one man for the faith of the gospel without being frightened in any way by those who oppose you. This is a sign to them that they will be destroyed, but that you will be saved, and that by God. For it has been granted to you on behalf of Christ not only to believe on him, but also to suffer for him, since you are going through the same struggle you saw I had, and now hear that I still have. Chapter 2. If you have any encouragement from being united with Christ, if any comfort from his love, if any fellowship with his Spirit, if any tenderness and compassion, then make my joy complete by being like-minded, having the same love, being one in spirit and purpose. Do nothing out of selfish ambition or vain conceit, but in humility consider others better than yourselves. Each of you should look not only to your own interests, but also to the interest of others. Your attitude should be the same as that of Christ Jesus, who, being in very nature God, did not consider equality with God something to be grasped, but made himself nothing, taking the very nature of a servant, being made in human likeness, and being found in appearance as a man. He humbled himself and became obedient to death, even death on a cross. Therefore God exalted him to the highest place, and gave him the name that is above every name,

0: that at the name of Jesus every knee should bow, in heaven and on earth and under the earth, and every tongue confess that Jesus Christ is Lord, to the glory of God the Father. Therefore, my dear friends, as you have always obeyed, not only in my presence, but now much more in my absence, continue to work out your salvation with fear and trembling, for it is God who works in you to will and to act according to his good purpose. Do everything without complaining or arguing, so that you may become blameless and pure, children of God without fault in a crooked and depraved generation in which you shine like stars in the universe, as you hold out the word of life, in order that I may boast on the day of Christ that I did not run or labor for nothing. But even if I am being poured out like a drink offering on the sacrifice and service coming from your faith, I am glad and rejoice with all of you, so you too should be glad and rejoice with me. I hope in the Lord Jesus to send Timothy to you soon, that I also may be cheered when I receive news about you. I have no one else like him who takes a genuine interest in your welfare. For everyone looks out for his own interest, not those of Jesus Christ. But you know that Timothy has proved himself, because as a son with his father he has served with me in the work of the gospel. I hope therefore to send him as soon as I see how things go with me. And I am confident in the Lord that I myself will come soon. But I think it is necessary to send back to you Epaphroditus, my brother, fellow worker, and fellow soldier, who is also your messenger, whom you sent to take care of my needs. For he longs for all of you and is distressed because you heard he was ill. Indeed, he was ill and almost died. But God had mercy on him, and not on him only, but also on me, to spare me sorrow upon sorrow. Therefore, I am all the more eager to send him, so that when you see him again you may be glad, and I may have less anxiety. Welcome him in the Lord with great joy, and honor men like him, because he almost died for the work of Christ, risking his life to make up for the help you could not give me. Chapter 3. Finally, my brothers, rejoice in the Lord. It is no trouble for me to write the same things to you again, and it is a safeguard for you. Watch out for those dogs, those men who do evil, those mutilators of the flesh. For it is we who are the circumcision, we who worship by the Spirit of God, who glory in Christ Jesus and who put no confidence in the flesh, though I myself have reasons for such confidence. If anyone else thinks he has reasons to put confidence in the flesh, I have more. Circumcised on the eighth day, of the people of Israel, of the tribe of Benjamin, a Hebrew of Hebrews, in regard to the law of Pharisee, as for zeal, persecuting the church, as for legalistic righteousness, faultless. But whatever was to my profit, I now consider loss for the sake of Christ. What is more, I consider everything a loss compared to the surpassing greatness of knowing Christ Jesus my Lord, for whose sake I have lost all things. I consider them rubbish, that I may gain Christ and be found in him, not having a righteousness of my own that comes from the law, but that which is through faith in Christ, the righteousness that comes from God and is by faith. I want to know Christ and the power of his resurrection, and the fellowship of sharing in his sufferings, becoming like him in his death, and so somehow to attain to the resurrection from the dead. Not that I have already obtained all this, or have already been made perfect, but I press on to take hold of that for which Christ Jesus took hold of me. Brothers, I do not consider myself yet to have taken hold of it, but one thing I do, forgetting what is behind and straining toward what is ahead, I press on toward the goal to win the prize for which God has called me heavenward in Christ Jesus. All of us who are mature should take such a view of things, and if on some point you think differently, that too God will make clear to you. Only let us live up to what we have already attained. Join with others in following my example, brothers, and take note of those who live according to the pattern we gave you. For as I've often told you before, and now say again, even with tears, many live as enemies of the cross of Christ. Their destiny is destruction, their God is their stomach, and their glory is in their shame. Their mind is on earthly things. But our citizenship is in heaven, and we eagerly await a Savior from there, the Lord Jesus Christ, who by the power that enables him to bring everything under his control will transform our lowly bodies so that they will be like his glorious body. Chapter 4. Therefore, my brothers, you whom I love and long for, my joy and crown, that is how you should stand firm in the Lord, dear friends. I plead with Euodia, and I plead with Syntyche to agree with each other in the Lord, yes, and I ask you, loyal yoke fellow, help these women, who have contended at my side in the cause of the gospel, along with Clement and the rest of my fellow workers whose names are in the book of life. Rejoice in the Lord always. I will say it again. Rejoice. Let your gentleness be evident to all. The Lord is near. Do not be anxious about anything, but in everything, by prayer and petition, with thanksgiving, present your requests to God. And the peace of God, which transcends all understanding, will guard your hearts and your minds in Christ Jesus. Finally, brothers, whatever's true, whatever's noble, whatever's right, whatever is pure, whatever's lovely, whatever is admirable, if anything is excellent or praiseworthy, think about such things. Whatever you have learned or received or heard from me or seen in me, put it into practice, and the God of peace will be with you. I rejoice greatly in the Lord that at last you have renewed your concern for me. Indeed, you have been concerned, but you had no opportunity to show it. I am not saying this because I am in need, for I have learned to be content whatever the circumstances. I know what it is to be in need, and I know what it is to have plenty. I have learned the secret of being content in any and every situation, whether well fed or hungry, whether living in plenty or in want. I can do everything through him who gives me strength. Yet it was good of you to share in my troubles. Moreover, as you Philippians know, in the early days of your acquaintance with the gospel, when I set out for Macedonia, not one church shared with me in the matter of giving and receiving except you only. For even when I was in Thessalonica, you sent me aid again and again when I was in need. Not that I'm looking for a gift, but I am looking for what may be credited to your account. I have received full payment and even more. I am amply supplied now that I have received from Epaphroditus the gifts you sent. They are a fragrant offering, an acceptable sacrifice pleasing to God. And my God will meet all your needs according to his glorious riches in Christ Jesus. To our God and Father be glory forever and ever. Amen. Greet all the saints in Christ Jesus. The brothers who are with me send greetings. All the saints send you greetings, especially those who belong to Caesar's household. The grace of the Lord Jesus Christ be with your spirit. Amen.
1: 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We're reading through the book of Colossians with Max MacLean.
0: Chapter 1. Paul, an apostle of Christ Jesus by the will of God, and Timothy our brother, to the holy and faithful brothers in Christ at Colossae, grace and peace to you from God our Father. We always thank God, the Father of our Lord Jesus Christ, when we pray for you, because we have heard of your faith in Christ Jesus and of the love you have for all the saints, the faith and love that spring from the hope that is stored up for you in heaven and that you have already heard about in the word of truth, the gospel that has come to you. All over the world, this gospel is bearing fruit and growing, just as it has been doing among you since the day you heard it and understood God's grace in all its truth. You learned it from Epaphras, our dear fellow servant, who is a faithful minister of Christ on our behalf, and who also told us of your love in the Spirit. For this reason, since the day we heard about you, we have not stopped praying for you and asking God to fill you with the knowledge of His will through all spiritual wisdom and understanding. And we pray this in order that you may live a life worthy of the Lord and may please Him in every way, bearing fruit in every good work, growing in the knowledge of God, being strengthened with all power according to His glorious might, so that you may have great endurance and patience and joyfully giving thanks to the Father who has qualified you to share in the inheritance of the saints in the kingdom of light. For He has rescued us from the dominion of darkness and brought us into the kingdom of the Son He loves, in whom we have redemption, the forgiveness of sins. He is the image of the invisible God, the firstborn over all creation. For by Him all things were created, things in heaven and on earth, visible and invisible, whether thrones or powers or rulers or authorities. All things were created by Him and for Him. He is before all things, and in Him all things hold together. And He is the head of the body, the church. He is the beginning and the firstborn from among the dead, so that in everything He might have the supremacy. For God was pleased to have all His fullness dwell in Him, and through Him to reconcile to Himself all things, whether things on earth or things in heaven, by making peace through His blood shed on the cross. Once you were alienated from God, and were enemies in your minds because of your evil behavior, but now He has reconciled you by Christ's physical body through death to present you holy in His sight, without blemish and free from accusation, if you continue in your faith, established and firm, not moved from the hope held out in the gospel. This is the gospel that you heard and that has been proclaimed to every creature under heaven, and of which I, Paul, have become a servant. Now I rejoice in what was suffered for you, and I fill up in my flesh what is still lacking in regard to Christ's afflictions for the sake of His body, which is the church. I have become its servant by the commission God gave me to present to you the word of God in its fullness, the mystery that has been kept hidden for ages and generations, but is now disclosed to the saints. To them God has chosen to make known among the Gentiles the glorious riches of this mystery, which is Christ in you, the hope of glory. We proclaim Him, admonishing and teaching everyone with all wisdom, so that we may present everyone perfect in Christ. To this end I labor, struggling with all His energy which so powerfully works in me. Chapter 2. I want you to know how much I am struggling for you and for those at Laodicea, and for all who have not met me personally. My purpose is that they may be encouraged in heart and united in love, so that they may have the full riches of complete understanding, in order that they may know the mystery of God, namely Christ, in whom are hidden all the treasures of wisdom and knowledge. I tell you this so that no one may deceive you by fine-sounding arguments. For though I am absent from you in body, I am present with you in spirit, and delight to see how orderly you are and how firm your faith in Christ is. So then, just as you received Christ Jesus as Lord, continue to live in Him, rooted and built up in Him, strengthened in the faith as you were taught, and overflowing with thankfulness. See to it that no one takes you captive through hollow and deceptive philosophy, which depends on human traditions and the basic principles of this world rather than on Christ. For in Christ all the fullness of the deity lives in bodily form, and you have been given fullness in Christ, who is the head over every power and authority. In him you are also circumcised in the putting off of the sinful nature, not with a circumcision done by the hands of men, but with the circumcision done by Christ, having been buried with him in baptism and raised with him through your faith in the power of God who raised him from the dead. When you were dead in your sins and in the uncircumcision of your sinful nature, God made you alive with Christ. He forgave us all our sins, having canceled the written code with its regulations that was against us and that stood opposed to us. He took it away, nailing it to the cross. And having disarmed the powers and authorities, he made a public spectacle of them, triumphing over them by the cross. Therefore, do not let anyone judge you by what you eat or drink, or with regard to a religious festival, a new moon celebration, or a Sabbath day. These are a shadow of the things that were to come. The reality, however, is found in Christ. Do not let anyone who delights in false humility and the worship of angels disqualify you for the prize. Such a person goes into great detail about what he has seen, and his unspiritual mind puffs him up with idle notions. He has lost connection with the head, from whom the whole body, supported and held together by its ligaments and sinews, grows as God causes it to grow. Since you died with Christ to the basic principles of this world, why, as though you still belong to it, do you submit to its rules? Do not handle, do not taste, do not touch. These are all destined to perish with use because they are based on human commands and teachings. Such regulations indeed have an appearance of wisdom with their self-imposed worship, their false humility, and their harsh treatment of the body. But they lack any value in restraining sensual indulgence. Chapter 3. Since then you have been raised with Christ. Set your hearts on things above, where Christ is seated at the right hand of God. Set your minds on things above, not on earthly things. For you died, and your life is now hidden with Christ in God. When Christ, who is your life, appears, then you also will appear with him in glory. Put to death, therefore, whatever belongs to your earthly nature: sexual immorality, impurity, lust, evil desires, and greed, which is idolatry. Because of these, the wrath of God is coming. You used to walk in these ways in the life you once lived, but now you must rid yourselves of all such things as these: anger, rage, malice, slander, and filthy language from your lips. Do not lie to each other, since you have taken off your old self with its practices and have put on the new self, which is being renewed in knowledge in the image of its Creator. Here there is no Greek or Jew, circumcised or uncircumcised, barbarian, Scythian, slave or free, but Christ is all and is in all. Therefore, as God's chosen people, holy and dearly loved, clothe yourselves with compassion, kindness, humility, gentleness, and patience. Bear with each other, and forgive whatever grievances you may have against one another. Forgive as the Lord forgave you. And over all these virtues, put on love, which binds them all together in perfect unity. Let the peace of Christ rule in your hearts, since as members of one body you were called to peace. And be thankful. Let the word of Christ dwell in you richly as you teach and admonish one another with all wisdom, and as you sing psalms, hymns, and spiritual songs with gratitude in your hearts to God. And whatever you do, whether in word or deed, do it all in the name of the Lord Jesus, giving thanks to God the Father through him. Wives, submit to your husbands as is fitting in the Lord. Husbands, love your wives and do not be harsh with them. Children, obey your parents in everything, for this pleases the Lord. Fathers, Do not embitter your children, or they will become discouraged. Slaves, obey your earthly masters in everything, and do it not only when their eye is on you and to win their favor, but with sincerity of heart and reverence for the Lord. Whatever you do, work at it with all your heart, as working for the Lord, not for men, since you know that you will receive an inheritance from the Lord as a reward. It is the Lord Christ you are serving. Anyone who does wrong will be repaid for his wrong, and there is no favoritism. Chapter 4. Masters, provide your slaves with what is right and fair, because you know that you also have a master in heaven. Devote yourselves to prayer, being watchful and thankful. And pray for us too, that God may open a door for our message, so that we may proclaim the mystery of Christ, for which I am in chains. Pray that I may proclaim it clearly as I should. Be wise in the way you act towards outsiders. Make the most of every opportunity. Let your conversation be always full of grace, seasoned with salt, so that you may know how to answer everyone. Tychicus will tell you all the news about me. He's a dear brother, a faithful minister and fellow servant in the Lord. I am sending him to you for the express purpose that you may know about our circumstances and that he may encourage your hearts. He is coming with Onesimus, our faithful and dear brother, who is one of you. They will tell you everything that is happening here. My fellow prisoner Aristarchus sends you his greetings, as does Mark, the cousin of Barnabas. You have received instructions about him. If he comes to you, welcome him. Jesus, who is called Justice, also sends greetings. These are the only Jews among my fellow workers for the kingdom of God, and they have proved a comfort to me. Epaphras, who is one of you and a servant of Christ Jesus, sends greetings. He is always wrestling in prayer for you, that you may stand firm in all the will of God, mature and fully assured. I vouch for him that he is working hard for you and for those at Laodicea and Hierapolis. Our dear friend Luke, the doctor, and Demas send greetings. Give my greetings to the brothers at Laodicea and to Nympha and the church in her house. After this letter has been read to you, see that it is also read in the church of the Laodiceans, and that you in turn read the letter from Laodicea. Tell Archippus, see to it that you complete the work you have received in the Lord. I, Paul, write this greeting in my own hand. Remember my chains. Grace be with you.
1: 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We're reading through the book of 1 Thessalonians with Max MacLean.
0: Chapter 1. Paul, Silas, and Timothy. To the Church of the Thessalonians in God the Father and the Lord Jesus Christ, grace and peace to you. We always thank God for all of you, mentioning you in our prayers. We continually remember before our God and Father your work produced by faith, your labor prompted by love, and your endurance inspired by hope in our Lord Jesus Christ. For we know, brothers loved by God, that he has chosen you, because our gospel came to you not simply with words, but also with power, with the Holy Spirit, and with deep conviction. You know how we lived among you for your sake. You became imitators of us and of the Lord. In spite of severe suffering, you welcomed the message with the joy given by the Holy Spirit. And so you became a model to all the believers in Macedonia and Achaia. The Lord's message rang out from you not only in Macedonia and Achaia. Your faith in God has become known everywhere. Therefore, we do not need to say anything about it. For they themselves report what kind of reception you gave us. They tell how you turned to God from idols to serve the living and true God, and to wait for his Son from heaven, whom he raised from the dead, Jesus, who rescues us from the coming wrath. Chapter 2. You know, brothers, that our visit to you was not a failure. We had previously suffered and been insulted in Philippi, as you know, but with the help of our God, we dared to tell you his gospel in spite of strong opposition. For the appeal we make does not spring from error or impure motives, nor are we trying to trick you. On the contrary, we speak as men approved by God to be entrusted with the gospel. We're not trying to please men, but God who tests our hearts. You know we never used flattery, nor did we put on a mask to cover up greed. God is our witness. We are not looking for praise from men, not from you or anyone else. As apostles of Christ, we could have been a burden to you, but we were gentle among you, like a mother caring for her little children. We loved you so much that we were delighted to share with you not only the gospel of God, but our lives as well, because you had become so dear to us. Surely you remember, brothers, our toil and hardship. We worked night and day in order not to be a burden to anyone while we preached the gospel of God to you. You are witnesses, and so is God, of how holy, righteous, and blameless we were among you who believed. For you know that we dealt with each of you as a father deals with his own children, encouraging, comforting, and urging you to live lives worthy of God, who calls you into his kingdom and glory. And we also thank God continually, because when you received the word of God, which you heard from us, you accepted it not as the word of men, but as it actually is, the word of God, which is at work in you who believe. For you, brothers, became imitators of God's churches in Judea, which are in Christ Jesus. You suffered from your own countrymen the same things those churches suffered from the Jews, who killed the Lord Jesus and the prophets and also drove us out. They displease God and are hostile to all men in their effort to keep us from speaking to the Gentiles so that they may be saved. In this way, they always heap up their sins to the limit. The wrath of God has come upon them at last. But brothers, when we were torn away from you for a short time, in person, not in thought, out of our intense longing we made every effort to see you. For we wanted to come to you, certainly I, Paul, did again and again. But Satan stopped us. For what is our hope, our joy, or the crown in which we will glory in the presence of our Lord Jesus when he comes? Is it not you? Indeed, you are our glory and joy. Chapter 3. So when we could stand it no longer, we thought it best to be left by ourselves in Athens. We sent Timothy, who is our brother and God's fellow worker in spreading the gospel of Christ, to strengthen and encourage you in your faith, so that no one would be unsettled by these trials. You know quite well that we were destined for them. In fact, when we were with you, we kept telling you that we would be persecuted, and it turned out that way, as you well know. For this reason, when I could stand it no longer, I sent to find out about your faith. I was afraid that in some way the tempter might have tempted you and our efforts might have been useless. But Timothy has just now come to us from you and has brought good news about your faith and love. He has told us that you always have pleasant memories of us and that you long to see us, just as we also long to see you. Therefore, brothers, in all our distress and persecution, we were encouraged about you because of your faith. For now we really live, since you are standing firm in the Lord. How can we thank God enough for you in return for all the joy we have in the presence of our God because of you? Night and day we pray most earnestly that we may see you again and supply what is lacking in your faith. Now may our God and Father himself and our Lord Jesus clear the way for us to come to you. May the Lord make your love increase and overflow for each other and for everyone else, just as ours does for you. May he strengthen your heart so that you will be blameless and holy in the presence of our God and Father when our Lord Jesus comes with all his holy ones. Chapter 4. Finally, brothers, we instructed you how to live in order to please God, as in fact you are living. Now we ask you and urge you in the Lord Jesus to do this more and more, for you know what instructions we gave you by the authority of the Lord Jesus. It is God's will that you should be sanctified, that you should avoid sexual immorality, that each of you should learn to control his own body in a way that is holy and honorable, not in passionate lust like the heathen who do not know God, and that in this matter no one should wrong his brother or take advantage of him. The Lord will punish men for all such sins, as we have already told you and warned you. For God did not call us to be impure, but to live a holy life. Therefore, he who rejects this instruction does not reject man, but God, who gives you his Holy Spirit. Now about brotherly love. We do not need to write to you, for you yourselves have been taught by God to love each other. And in fact, you do love all the brothers throughout Macedonia. Yet we urge you, brothers, to do so more and more. Make it your ambition to lead a quiet life, to mind your own business, and to work with your hands, just as we told you, so that your daily life may win the respect of outsiders, and so that you will not be dependent on anybody. Brothers, we do not want you to be ignorant about those who fall asleep, or to grieve like the rest of men who have no hope. We believe that Jesus died and rose again, and so we believe that God will bring with Jesus those who have fallen asleep in him. According to the Lord's own word, we tell you that we who are still alive, who are left till the coming of the Lord, will certainly not precede those who have fallen asleep. For the Lord himself will come down from heaven with a loud command, with the voice of the archangel and with the trumpet call of God, and the dead in Christ will rise first. After that, we who are still alive and are left will be caught up together with them in the clouds to meet the Lord in the air. And so we will be with the Lord forever. Therefore, encourage each other with these words. Chapter 5. Now, brothers, about times and dates, we do not need to write to you. For you know very well that the day of the Lord will come like a thief in the night. While people are saying peace and safety, destruction will come on them suddenly, as labor pains on a pregnant woman, and they will not escape. But you, brothers, are not in darkness so that this day should surprise you like a thief. You are all sons of the light and sons of the day. We do not belong to the night or to the darkness. So then, let us not be like others who are asleep, but let us be alert and self-controlled. For those who sleep, sleep at night, and those who get drunk, get drunk at night. But since we belong to the day, let us be self-controlled, putting on faith and love as a breastplate, and the hope of salvation as a helmet. For God did not appoint us to suffer wrath, but to receive salvation through our Lord Jesus Christ. He died for us so that whether we are awake or asleep, we may live together with him. Therefore, encourage one another and build each other up, just as in fact you are doing. Now we ask you, brothers, to respect those who work hard among you, who are over you in the Lord and who admonish you. Hold them in the highest regard in love because of their work. Live in peace with each other. And we urge you, brothers, warn those who are idle. Encourage the timid. Help the weak. Be patient with everyone. Make sure that nobody pays back wrong for wrong, but always try to be kind to each other and to everyone else. Be joyful always. Pray continually. Give thanks in all circumstances, for this is God's will for you in Christ Jesus. Do not put out the Spirit's fire. Do not treat prophecies with contempt. Test everything. Hold on to the good. Avoid every kind of evil. May God himself, the God of peace, sanctify you through and through. May your whole spirit, soul, and body be kept blameless at the coming of our Lord Jesus Christ. The one who calls you is faithful, and he will do it. Brothers, pray for us. Greet all the brothers with a holy kiss. I charge you before the Lord to have this letter read to all the brothers. The grace of our Lord Jesus Christ be with you.
1: 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We're reading through the book of 2 Thessalonians with Max MacLean.
0: Chapter 1. Paul, Silas, and Timothy. To the Church of the Thessalonians in God our Father and the Lord Jesus Christ. Grace and peace to you from God the Father and the Lord Jesus Christ. We ought always to thank God for you, brothers, and rightly so, because your faith is growing more and more, and the love every one of you has for each other is increasing. Therefore, among God's churches, we boast about your perseverance and faith in all the persecutions and trials you are enduring. All this is evidence that God's judgment is right, and as a result, you will be counted worthy of the kingdom of God for which you are suffering. God is just. He will pay back trouble to those who trouble you and give relief to you who are troubled and to us as well. This will happen when the Lord Jesus is revealed from heaven in blazing fire with his powerful angels. He will punish those who do not know God and do not obey the gospel of our Lord Jesus. They will be punished with everlasting destruction and shut out from the presence of the Lord and from the majesty of his power on the day he comes to be glorified in his holy people and to be marveled at among all those who have believed. This includes you, because you believed our testimony to you. With this in mind, we constantly pray for you that our God may count you worthy of his calling, and that by his power he may fulfill every good purpose of yours and every act prompted by your faith. We pray this so that the name of our Lord Jesus may be glorified in you and you in him, according to the grace of our God and the Lord Jesus Christ. Chapter 2. Concerning the coming of our Lord Jesus Christ and our being gathered to him, we ask you, brothers, not to become easily unsettled or alarmed by some prophecy, report, or letter supposed to have come from us, saying that the day of the Lord has already come. Don't let anyone deceive you in any way, for that day will not come until the rebellion occurs and the man of lawlessness is revealed, the man doomed to destruction. He will oppose and will exalt himself over everything that is called God or is worshipped, so that he sets himself up in God's temple, proclaiming himself to be God. Don't you remember that when I was with you, I used to tell you these things? And now you know what is holding him back, so that he may be revealed at the proper time. For the secret power of lawlessness is already at work, but the one who now holds it back will continue to do so till he is taken out of the way. And then the lawless one will be revealed, whom the Lord Jesus will overthrow with the breath of his mouth and destroy by the splendor of his coming. The coming of the lawless one will be in accordance with the work of Satan, displayed in all kinds of counterfeit miracles, signs, and wonders, and in every sort of evil that deceives those who are perishing. They perish because they refuse to love the truth and so be saved. For this reason, God sends them a powerful delusion so that they will believe the lie, and so that all will be condemned who have not believed the truth, but have delighted in wickedness. But we ought always to thank God for you, brothers, loved by the Lord, because from the beginning God chose you to be saved through the sanctifying work of the Spirit and through belief in the truth. He called you to this through our gospel, that you might share in the glory of our Lord Jesus Christ. So then, brothers, stand firm and hold to the teachings we passed on to you, whether by word of mouth or by letter. May our Lord Jesus Christ himself and God our Father, who loved us and by his grace gave us eternal encouragement and good hope, encourage your hearts and strengthen you in every good deed and word. Chapter 3. Finally, brothers, pray for us, that the message of the Lord may spread rapidly and be honored, just as it was with you, and pray that we may be delivered from wicked and evil men, for not everyone has faith. But the Lord is faithful, and he will strengthen and protect you from the evil one. We have confidence in the Lord that you are doing and will continue to do the things we command. May the Lord direct your hearts into God's love and Christ's perseverance. In the name of the Lord Jesus Christ, we command you, brothers, to keep away from every brother who is idle and does not live according to the teaching you received from us. For you yourselves know how you ought to follow our example. We were not idle when we were with you, nor did we eat anyone's food without paying for it. On the contrary, We worked night and day, laboring and toiling so that we would not be a burden to any of you. We did this not because we do not have the right to such help, but in order to make ourselves a model for you to follow. For even when we were with you, we gave you this rule: if a man will not work, he shall not eat. We hear that some among you are idle. They are not busy. They are busybodies. Such people we command and urge in the Lord Jesus Christ to settle down and earn the bread they eat. And as for you, brothers, never tire of doing what is right. If anyone does not obey our instruction in this letter, take special note of him. Do not associate with him in order that he may feel ashamed. Yet do not regard him as an enemy, but warn him as a brother. Now may the Lord of peace himself give you peace at all times and in every way. The Lord be with you all. I, Paul, write this greeting in my own hand, which is the distinguishing mark in all my letters. This is how I write. The grace of our Lord Jesus Christ be with you all.

0: Throughout the Night with TWR UK. God's Word in Today's World. 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We're reading through the book of 1 Timothy with Max MacLean.
1: Chapter 1. Paul, an apostle of Christ Jesus by the command of God our Saviour and of Christ Jesus our hope, to Timothy, my true son in the faith, grace, mercy, and peace from God the Father and Christ Jesus our Lord. As I urged you when I went into Macedonia, stay there in Ephesus, so that you may command a certain men not to teach false doctrines any longer, nor to devote themselves to myths and endless genealogies. These promote controversies rather than God's work, which is by faith. The goal of this command is love, which comes from a pure heart and a good conscience and a sincere faith. Some have wandered away from these and turned to meaningless talk. They want to be teachers of the law, but they do not know what they are talking about or what they so confidently affirm. We know that the law is good if one uses it properly. We also know that the law is made not for the righteous, but for lawbreakers and rebels, the ungodly and sinful, the unholy and irreligious, for those who kill their fathers or mothers, for murderers, for adulterers and perverts, for slave traders and liars and perjurers, and for whatever else is contrary to the sound doctrine that conforms to the glorious gospel of the blessed God which he entrusted to me. I thank Christ Jesus our Lord, who has given me strength, that he considered me faithful, appointing me to his service. Even though I was once a blasphemer and a persecutor and a violent man, I was shown mercy because I acted in ignorance and unbelief. The grace of our Lord was poured out on me abundantly, along with the faith and love that are in Christ Jesus. Here is a trustworthy saying that deserves full acceptance. Christ Jesus came into the world to save sinners, of whom I am the worst. But for that very reason I was shown mercy, so that in me, the worst of sinners, Christ Jesus might display his unlimited patience as an example for those who would believe on him and receive eternal life. Now to the King eternal, immortal, invisible, the only God, be honor and glory forever and ever. Amen. Timothy, my son, I give you this instruction in keeping with the prophecies once made about you, so that by following them you may fight the good fight, holding on to faith and a good conscience. Some have rejected these and so have shipwrecked their faith. Among them are Hymenaeus and Alexander, whom I have handed over to Satan to be taught not to blaspheme. Chapter 2. I urge then, first of all, that requests, prayers, intercession, and thanksgiving be made for everyone, for kings and all those in authority, that we may live peaceful and quiet lives in all godliness and holiness. This is good, and pleases God our Savior, who wants all men to be saved and to come to a knowledge of the truth. For there is one God and one mediator between God and men, the man Christ Jesus, who gave himself as a ransom for all men, the testimony given in its proper time. And for this purpose I was appointed a herald and an apostle. I am telling the truth, I am not lying, and a teacher of the true faith to the Gentiles. I want men everywhere to lift up holy hands in prayer, without anger or disputing. I also want women to dress modestly, with decency and propriety, not with braided hair or gold or pearls or expensive clothes, but with good deeds appropriate for women who profess to worship God. A woman should learn in quietness and full submission. I do not permit a woman to teach or to have authority over a man. She must be silent. For Adam was formed first, then Eve. And Adam was not the one deceived. It was the woman who was deceived and became a sinner. But women will be saved through childbearing, if they continue in faith, love, and holiness with propriety. Chapter 3. Here is a trustworthy saying. If anyone sets his heart on being an overseer, he desires a noble task. Now the overseer must be above reproach, the husband of but one wife, temperate, self-controlled, respectable, hospitable, able to teach, not given to drunkenness, not violent but gentle, not quarrelsome, not a lover of money. He must manage his own family well and see that his children obey him with proper respect. If anyone does not know how to manage his own family, how can he take care of God's church? He must not be a recent convert, or he may become conceited and fall under the same judgment as the devil. He must also have a good reputation with outsiders so that he will not fall into disgrace and into the devil's trap. Deacons, likewise, are to be men worthy of respect, sincere, not indulging in much wine, and not pursuing dishonest gain. They must keep hold of the deep truths of the faith with a clear conscience. They must first be tested, and then if there is nothing against them, let them serve as deacons. In the same way, their wives are to be women worthy of respect, not malicious talkers, but temperate and trustworthy in everything. A deacon must be the husband of but one wife and must manage his children and his household well. Those who have served well gain an excellent standing and great assurance in their faith in Christ Jesus. Although I hope to come to you soon, I am writing you these instructions so that if I am delayed, you will know how people ought to conduct themselves in God's household, which is the church of the living God, the pillar and foundation of the truth. Beyond all question, the mystery of godliness is great. He appeared in a body, was vindicated by the Spirit, was seen by angels, was preached among the nations, was believed on in the world, was taken up in glory. Chapter 4. The Spirit clearly says that in later times, some will abandon the faith and follow deceiving spirits and things taught by demons. Such teachings come through hypocritical liars whose consciences have been seared as with a hot iron. They forbid people to marry and order them to abstain from certain foods, which God created to be received with thanksgiving by those who believe and who know the truth. For everything God created is good, and nothing is to be rejected if it is received with thanksgiving, because it is consecrated by the word of God and prayer. If you point these things out to the brothers, you will be a good minister of Christ Jesus, brought up in the truths of the faith and of the good teaching that you have followed. Have nothing to do with godless myths and old wives' tales. Rather, train yourself to be godly. For physical training is of some value, but godliness has value for all things, holding promise for both the present life and the life to come. This is a trustworthy saying that deserves full acceptance, and for this we labor and strive, that we have put our hope in the living God, who is the Savior of all men, and especially of those who believe. Command and teach these things. Don't let anyone look down on you because you are young, but set an example for the believers in speech, in life, in love, in faith, and in purity. Until I come, devote yourself to the public reading of the Scripture, to preaching and to teaching. Do not neglect your gift, which was given you through a prophetic message when the body of elders laid their hands on you. Be diligent in these matters. Give yourselves wholly to them, so that everyone may see your progress. Watch your life and doctrine closely. Persevere in them, because if you do, you will save both yourself and your hearers. Chapter 5. Do not rebuke an older man harshly, but exhort him as if he were your father. Treat younger men as brothers, older women as mothers, and younger women as sisters with absolute purity. Give proper recognition to those widows who are really in need. But if a widow has children or grandchildren, these should learn first of all to put their religion to practice by caring for their own family and so repaying their parents and grandparents, for this is pleasing to God. The widow who is really in need and left all alone puts her hope in God and continues night and day to pray and to ask God for help. But the widow who lives for pleasure is dead even while she lives. Give the people these instructions too, so that no one may be open to blame. If anyone does not provide for his relatives, and especially for his immediate family, he has denied the faith, and is worse than an unbeliever. No widow may be put on the list of widows unless she is over 60, has been faithful to her husband, and is well known for her good deeds, such as bringing up children, showing hospitality, washing the feet of the saints, helping those in trouble, and devoting herself to all kinds of good deeds. As for younger widows, do not put them on such a list. For when their sensual desires overcome their dedication to Christ, they want to marry. Thus they bring judgment on themselves because they have broken their first pledge. Besides, they get into the habit of being idle and going about from house to house. And not only do they become idlers, but also gossips and busybodies, saying things they ought not to. So I counsel younger widows to marry, to have children, to manage their homes, and to give the enemy no opportunity for slander. Some have in fact already turned away to follow Satan. If any woman who is a believer has widows in her family, she should help them and not let the church be burdened with them, so that the church can help those widows who are really in need. The elders who direct the affairs of the church well are worthy of double honor, especially those whose work is preaching and teaching. For the scripture says, "Do not muzzle the ox while it is treading out the grain," and the worker deserves his wages. Do not entertain an accusation against an elder unless it is brought by two or three witnesses. Those who sin are to be rebuked publicly so that the others may take warning. I charge you in the sight of God and Christ Jesus and the elect angels to keep these instructions without partiality and to do nothing out of favoritism.

0: respect, so that God's name and our teaching may not be slandered. Those who have believing masters are not to show less respect for them because they are brothers. Instead, they are to serve them even better because those who benefit from their service are believers and dear to them. These are the things you are to teach and urge on them. If anyone teaches false doctrines and does not agree to the sound instruction of our Lord Jesus Christ and to godly teaching, he is conceited and understands nothing. He has an unhealthy interest in controversies and quarrels about words that result in envy, strife, malicious talk, evil suspicions, and constant friction between men of corrupt mind, who have been robbed of the truth and who think that godliness is a means to financial gain. But godliness with contentment is great gain, for we brought nothing into the world and we can take nothing out of it. For if we have food and clothing, we will be content with that. People who want to get rich fall into temptation and a trap, and into many foolish and harmful desires that plunge men into ruin and destruction. For the love of money is a root of all kinds of evil. Some people, eager for money, have wandered from the faith and pierced themselves with many griefs. But you, man of God, flee from all this, and pursue righteousness, godliness, faith, love, endurance, and gentleness. Fight the good fight of the faith. Take hold of the eternal life to which you were called when you made your good confession in the presence of many witnesses. In the sight of God, who gives life to everything, and of Christ Jesus, who, while testifying before Pontius Pilate, made the good confession, I charge you to keep this command without spot or blame until the appearing of our Lord Jesus Christ, which God will bring about in his own time. God, the blessed and only ruler, the King of kings and Lord of lords, who alone is immortal and who lives in inapproachable light, whom no one has ever seen or can see, to him be honor and might forever. Amen. Command those who are rich in this present world not to be arrogant, nor to put their hope in wealth, which is so uncertain, but to put their hope in God, who richly provides us with everything for our enjoyment. Command them to do good, to be rich in good deeds, and to be generous and willing to share. In this way, they will lay up treasures for themselves as a firm foundation for the coming age, so that they may take hold of the life that is truly life. Timothy, guard what has been entrusted to your care. Turn away from godless chatter and the opposing ideas of what is falsely called knowledge, which some have professed and in so doing have wandered from the faith. Grace be with you.
1: 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We're reading through the book of 2 Timothy with Max MacLean.
2: Chapter 1. Paul, an apostle of Christ Jesus by the will of God, according to the promise of life that is in Christ Jesus, to Timothy, my dear son, grace, mercy, and peace from God the Father and Christ Jesus our Lord. I thank God whom I serve, as my forefathers did, with a clear conscience, as night and day I constantly remember you in my prayers. Recalling your tears, I long to see you so that I may be filled with joy. I have been reminded of your sincere faith, which first lived in your grandmother Lois and in your mother Eunice, and I am persuaded now lives in you also. For this reason, I remind you to fan into flame the gift of God, which is in you through the laying on of my hands. For God did not give us a spirit of timidity, but a spirit of power, of love, and of self-discipline. So do not be ashamed to testify about our Lord, or ashamed of me, his prisoner. But join with me in suffering for the gospel by the power of God, who has saved us and called us to a holy life, not because of anything we've done, but because of his own purpose and grace. This grace was given us in Christ Jesus before the beginning of time, but it has now been revealed through the appearing of our Savior, Christ Jesus, who has destroyed death and has brought life and immortality to light through the gospel. And of this gospel I was appointed a herald and an apostle and a teacher. That is why I am suffering as I am.

0: Yet I am not ashamed, because I know whom I have believed and am convinced that he is able to guard what I have entrusted to him for that day. What you heard from me, keep as the pattern of sound teaching with faith and love in Christ Jesus. Guard the good deposit that was entrusted to you. Guard it with the help of the Holy Spirit who lives in us. You know that everyone in the province of Asia has deserted me, including Phygellus and Hermogenes. May the Lord show mercy to the household of Onesiphorus, because he often refreshed me and was not ashamed of my chains. On the contrary, when he was in Rome, he searched hard for me until he found me. May the Lord grant that he will find mercy from the Lord on that day. You know very well in how many ways he helped me in Ephesus. Chapter 2. You then, my son, be strong in the grace that is in Christ Jesus. And the things you have heard me say in the presence of many witnesses, entrust to reliable men who will also be qualified to teach others. Endure hardship with us, like a good soldier of Christ Jesus. No one serving as a soldier gets involved in civilian affairs. He wants to please his commanding officer. Similarly, if anyone competes as an athlete, he does not receive the victor's crown unless he competes according to the rules. The hard-working farmer should be the first to receive a share of the crops. Reflect on what I'm saying, for the Lord will give you insight into all this. Remember Jesus Christ, raised from the dead, descended from David. This is my gospel, for which I am suffering even to the point of being chained like a criminal. But God's word is not chained. Therefore I endure everything for the sake of the elect, that they too may obtain the salvation that is in Christ Jesus with eternal glory. Here is a trustworthy saying. If we died with him, we will also live with him. If we endure, we will also reign with him. If we disown him, he will also disown us. If we are faithless, he will remain faithful, for he cannot disown himself. Keep reminding them of these things. Warn them before God against quarreling about words. It is of no value and only ruins those who listen. Do your best to present yourself to God as one approved, a workman who does not need to be ashamed and who correctly handles the word of truth. Avoid godless chatter, because those who indulge in it will become more and more ungodly. Their teaching will spread like gangrene. Among them are Hymenaeus and Philetus, who have wandered away from the truth. They say that the resurrection has already taken place, and they destroy the faith of some. Nevertheless, God's solid foundation stands firm, sealed with this inscription: The Lord knows those who are his. And everyone who confesses the name of the Lord must turn away from wickedness. In a large house there are articles not only of gold and silver, but also of wood and clay. Some are for noble purposes and some for ignoble. If a man cleanses himself from the latter, he will be an instrument for noble purposes, made holy, useful to the master, and prepared to do any good work. Flee the evil desires of youth, and pursue righteousness, faith, love, and peace, along with those who call on the Lord out of a pure heart. Don't have anything to do with foolish and stupid arguments, because you know they produce quarrels. And the Lord's servant must not quarrel. Instead, he must be kind to everyone, able to teach, not resentful. Those who oppose him, he must gently instruct, in the hope that God will grant them repentance, leading them to a knowledge of the truth, and that they will come to their senses and escape from the trap of the devil, who has taken them captive to do his will. Chapter 3. But mark this: there will be terrible times in the last days. People will be lovers of themselves, lovers of money, boastful, proud, abusive, disobedient to their parents, ungrateful, unholy, without love, unforgiving, slanderous, without self-control, brutal, not lovers of the good, treacherous, rash, conceited, lovers of pleasure rather than lovers of God, having a form of godliness, but denying its power. Have nothing to do with them. They're the kind who worm their way into homes and gain control over weak-willed women, who are loaded down with sins and are swayed by all kinds of evil desires, always learning but never able to acknowledge the truth. Just as Jannes and Jambres opposed Moses, so also these men oppose the truth, men of depraved minds, who, as far as the faith is concerned, are rejected. But they will not get very far because, as in the case of those men, their folly will be clear to everyone. You, however, know all about my teaching, my way of life, my purpose, faith, patience, love, endurance, persecutions, sufferings, what kinds of things happened to me in Antioch, Iconium, and Lystra, the persecutions I endured. Yet the Lord rescued me from all of them. In fact, everyone who wants to live a godly life in Christ Jesus will be persecuted, while evil men and impostors will go from bad to worse, deceiving and being deceived. But as for you, continue in what you have learned and have become convinced of, because you know those from whom you learned it, and how from infancy you have known the Holy Scriptures, which are able to make you wise for salvation through faith in Christ Jesus. All Scripture is God-breathed and is useful for teaching, rebuking, correcting, and training in righteousness, so that the man of God may be thoroughly equipped for every good work. Chapter 4. In the presence of God and of Christ Jesus, who will judge the living and the dead, and in view of his appearing and his kingdom, I give you this charge. Preach the word. Be prepared in season and out of season. Correct, rebuke, and encourage, with great patience and careful instruction. For the time will come when men will not put up with sound doctrine. Instead, to suit their own desires, they will gather around them a great number of teachers to say what their itching ears want to hear. They will turn their ears away from the truth and turn aside to myths. But you, keep your head in all situations. Endure hardship. Do the work of an evangelist. Discharge all the duties of your ministry. For I am already being poured out like a drink offering, and the time has come for my departure. I have fought the good fight. I have finished the race. I have kept the faith. Now there is in store for me the crown of righteousness, which the Lord, the righteous judge, will award to me on that day, and not only to me, but also to all who have longed for his appearing. Do your best to come to me quickly, for Demas, because he loved this world, has deserted me and has gone to Thessalonica. Crescens has gone to Galatia, and Titus to Dalmatia. Only Luke is with me. Get Mark and bring him with you, because he is helpful to me in my ministry. I sent Tychicus to Ephesus. When you come, bring the cloak that I left with Carpus at Troas, and my scrolls, especially the parchments. Alexander the metalworker did me a great deal of harm. The Lord will repay him for what he has done. You too should be on your guard against him, because he strongly opposed our message. At my first defense, no one came to my support, but everyone deserted me. May it not be held against them. But the Lord stood at my side and gave me strength, so that through me the message might be fully proclaimed, and all the Gentiles might hear it. And I was delivered from the lion's mouth. The Lord will rescue me from every evil attack, and will bring me safely to his heavenly kingdom. To him be glory forever and ever. Amen. Greet Priscilla and Aquila and the household of Onesiphorus. Erastus stayed in Corinth, and I left Trophimus sick in Miletus. Do your best to get here before winter. Eubulus greets you, and so do Puddens, Linus, Claudia, and all the brothers. The Lord be with your spirit. Grace be with you.
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0: Chapter 1. Paul, a servant of God and an apostle of Jesus Christ for the faith of God's elect and the knowledge of the truth that leads to godliness, a faith and knowledge resting on the hope of eternal life which God, who does not lie, promised before the beginning of time. And at his appointed season, he brought his word to light through the preaching entrusted to me by the command of our God and Savior, to Titus, my true son in our common faith. Grace and peace from God the Father and Christ Jesus our Savior. The reason I left you in Crete was that you might straighten out what was left unfinished and appoint elders in every town as I directed you. An elder must be blameless, the husband of but one wife, a man whose children believe and are not open to the charge of being wild and disobedient. Since an overseer is entrusted with God's work, he must be blameless, not overbearing, not quick-tempered, not given to drunkenness, not violent, not pursuing dishonest gain. Rather, he must be hospitable, one who loves what is good, who is self-controlled, upright, holy, and disciplined. He must hold firmly to the trustworthy message as it has been taught, so that he can encourage others by sound doctrine and refute those who oppose it. For there are many rebellious people, mere talkers and deceivers, especially those of the circumcision group. They must be silenced because they are ruining whole households by teaching things they ought not to teach, and that for the sake of dishonest gain. Even one of their own prophets has said, Cretans are always liars, evil brutes, lazy gluttons. This testimony is true. Therefore, rebuke them sharply so that they will be sound in the faith and will pay no attention to Jewish myths or to the commands of those who reject the truth. To the pure, all things are pure. But to those who are corrupted and do not believe, nothing is pure. In fact, both their minds and consciences are corrupted. They claim to know God, but by their actions they deny him. They are detestable, disobedient, and unfit for doing anything good. Chapter 2. You must teach what is in accord with sound doctrine. Teach the older men to be temperate, worthy of respect, self-controlled, and sound in faith, in love, and in endurance. Likewise, teach the older women to be reverent in the way they live, not to be slanderers or addicted to much wine, but to teach what is good. Then they can train the younger women to love their husbands and children, to be self-controlled and pure, to be busy at home, to be kind, and to be subject to their husbands, so that no one will malign the word of God. Similarly, encourage the young men to be self-controlled. In everything, set them an example by doing what is good. In your teaching, show integrity, seriousness, and soundness of speech that cannot be condemned, so that those who oppose you may be ashamed because they have nothing bad to say about us. Teach slaves to be subject to their masters in everything, to try to please them, not to talk back to them, and not to steal from them, but to show that they can be fully trusted, so that in every way they will make the teaching about God our Savior attractive. For the grace of God that brings salvation has appeared to all men. It teaches us to say no to ungodliness and worldly passions, and to live self-controlled, upright, and godly lives in this present age, while we wait for the blessed hope, the glorious appearing of our great God and Savior, Jesus Christ, who gave himself for us to redeem us from all wickedness and to purify for himself a people that are his very own, eager to do what is good. These, then, are the things you should teach. Encourage and rebuke with all authority. Do not let anyone despise you. Chapter 3. Remind the people to be subject to rulers and authorities, to be obedient, to be ready to do whatever is good, to slander no one, to be peaceable and considerate, to show true humility toward all men. At one time we too were foolish, disobedient, deceived, and enslaved by all kinds of passions and pleasures. We lived in malice and envy, being hated and hating one another. But when the kindness and love of God our Savior appeared, he saved us, not because of righteous things we had done, but because of his mercy. He saved us through the washing of rebirth and renewal by the Holy Spirit, whom he poured out on us generously through Jesus Christ our Savior, so that having been justified by his grace, we might become heirs, having the hope of eternal life. This is a trustworthy saying, and I want you to stress these things so that those who have trusted in God may be careful to devote themselves to doing what is good. These things are excellent and profitable for everyone. But avoid foolish controversies and genealogies and arguments and quarrels about the law, because these are unprofitable and useless. Warn a divisive person once, and then warn him a second time. After that, have nothing to do with him. You may be sure that such a man is warped and sinful. He is self-condemned. As soon as I send Artemas and Tychicus to you, do your best to come to me at Nicopolis, because I have decided to winter there. Do everything you can to help Zenas the lawyer and Apollos on their way, and see that they have everything they need. Our people must learn to devote themselves to doing what is good, in order that they may provide for daily necessities and not live unproductive lives. Everyone with me sends you greetings. Greet those who love us in the faith. Grace be with you all.
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0: Paul, a prisoner of Christ Jesus, and Timothy our brother, to Philemon our dear friend and fellow worker, to Apphia our sister, to Archippus our fellow soldier, and to the church that meets in your home. Grace to you, and peace from God our Father and the Lord Jesus Christ. I always thank my God as I remember you in my prayers, because I hear about your faith in the Lord Jesus and your love for all the saints. I pray that you may be active in sharing your faith, so that you will have a full understanding of every good thing we have in Christ. Your love has given me great joy and encouragement, because you, brother, have refreshed the hearts of the saints. Therefore, although in Christ I could be bold and order you to do what you ought to do, yet I appeal to you on the basis of love. I then, as Paul, an old man, and now also a prisoner of Christ Jesus, I appeal to you for my son Onesimus, who became my son while I was in chains. Formerly he was useless to you, but now he has become useful both to you and to me. I am sending him, who is my very heart, back to you. I would have liked to keep him with me so that he could take your place in helping me while I am in chains for the gospel. But I did not want to do anything without your consent, so that any favor you do will be spontaneous and not forced. Perhaps the reason he was separated from you for a little while was that you might have him back for good, no longer as a slave, but better than a slave, as a dear brother. He is very dear to me, but even dearer to you, both as a man and as a brother in the Lord. So if you consider me a partner, welcome him as you would welcome me. If he has done you any wrong or owes you anything, charge it to me. I, Paul, am writing this with my own hand. I will pay it back. Not to mention that you owe me your very self. I do wish, brother, that I may have some benefit from you in the Lord. Refresh my heart in Christ. Confident of your obedience, I write to you knowing that you will do even more than I ask. And one thing more. Prepare a guest room for me, because I hope to be restored to you in answer to your prayers. Epaphras, my fellow prisoner in Christ Jesus, sends you greetings, and so do Mark, Aristarchus, Demas, and Luke, my fellow workers. The grace of the Lord Jesus Christ be with your spirit.
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0: Chapter 1. In the past, God spoke to our forefathers through the prophets at many times and in various ways. But in these last days, he has spoken to us by his Son, whom he appointed heir of all things, and through whom he made the universe. The sun is the radiance of God's glory, and the exact representation of his being, sustaining all things by his powerful word. After he had provided purification for sins, he sat down at the right hand of the majesty in heaven. So he became as much superior to the angels as the name he has inherited is superior to theirs. For to which of the angels did God ever say, "You are my son, today I have become your father"? Or again, "I will be his father, and he will be my son"? And again, when God brings his firstborn into the world, he says, "Let all God's angels worship him." In speaking of the angels, he says, "He makes his angels winds, his servants flames of fire." But about the Son, he says, "Your throne, O God, will last forever and ever, and righteousness will be the scepter of your kingdom. You have loved righteousness and hated wickedness. Therefore God, your God, has set you above your companions by anointing you with the oil of joy." He also says, "In the beginning, O Lord, you laid the foundations of the earth, and the heavens are the work of your hands. They will perish, but you remain. They will all wear out like a garment. You will roll them up like a robe. Like a garment they will be changed, but you remain the same, and your years will never end." To which of the angels did God ever say, "Sit at my right hand, until I make your enemies a footstool for your feet"? Are not all angels ministering spirits sent to serve those who will inherit salvation? Chapter 2. We must pay more careful attention, therefore, to what we have heard, so that we do not drift away. For if the message spoken by angels was binding, and every violation and disobedience received its just punishment, how shall we escape if we ignore such a great salvation? This salvation, which was first announced by the Lord, was confirmed to us by those who heard him. God also testified to it by signs, wonders, and various miracles and gifts of the Holy Spirit distributed according to his will. It is not to angels that he has subjected the world to come, about which we are speaking, but there is a place where someone has testified, "What is man that you are mindful of him? The Son of Man that you care for him? You made him a little lower than the angels. You crowned him with glory and honor, and put everything under his feet." In putting everything under him, God left nothing that is not subject to him. Yet at present we do not see everything subject to him, but we see Jesus, who was made a little lower than the angels, now crowned with glory and honor because he suffered death, so that by the grace of God he might taste death for everyone. In bringing many sons to glory, it was fitting that God, for whom and through whom everything exists, should make the author of their salvation perfect through suffering. Both the one who makes men holy and those who are made holy are of the same family. So Jesus is not ashamed to call them brothers. He says, "I will declare your name to my brothers. In the presence of the congregation, I will sing your praises." And again, "I will put my trust in him." And again he says, "Here am I, and the children God has given me." Since the children have flesh and blood, he too shared in their humanity, so that by his death he might destroy him who holds the power of death, that is, the devil, and free those who all their lives were held in slavery by their fear of death. For surely it is not angels he helps, but Abraham's descendants. For this reason he had to be made like his brothers in every way, in order that he might become a merciful and faithful high priest in service to God, and that he might make atonement for the sins of the people. because he himself suffered when he was tempted, he is able to help those who are being tempted. Chapter 3. Therefore, holy brothers, who share in the heavenly calling, fix your thoughts on Jesus, the apostle and high priest whom we confess. He was faithful to the one who appointed him, just as Moses was faithful in all God's house. Jesus has been found worthy of greater honor than Moses, just as the builder of a house has greater honor than the house itself. For every house is built by someone, but God is the builder of everything. Moses was faithful as a servant in all God's house, testifying to what would be said in the future. But Christ is faithful as a son over God's house, and we are his house, if we hold on to our courage and the hope of which we boast. So as the Holy Spirit says, today, if you hear his voice, do not harden your hearts, as you did in the rebellion during the time of testing in the desert, where your fathers tested and tried me, and for 40 years saw what I did. That is why I was angry with that generation, and I said, their hearts are always going astray, and they have not known my ways. So I declared on oath in my anger, they shall never enter my rest. See to it, brothers, that none of you has a sinful, unbelieving heart that turns away from the living God, but encourage one another daily, as long as it is called today, so that none of you may be hardened by sin's deceitfulness. We have come to share in Christ if we hold firmly till the end the confidence we had at first. As has just been said, today if you hear his voice, do not harden your hearts as you did in the rebellion. Who were they who heard and rebelled? Were they not all those Moses led out of Egypt? And with whom was he angry for 40 years? Was it not with those who sinned, whose bodies fell in the desert? And to whom did God swear that they would never enter his rest, if not to those who disobeyed? So we see that they were not able to enter because of their unbelief. Chapter 4. Therefore, since the promise of entering his rest still stands, let us be careful that none of you be found to have fallen short of it, for we also have had the gospel preached to us, just as they did. But the message they heard was of no value to them, because those who heard it did not combine it with faith. Now we, who have believed, enter that rest, just as God has said. So I declared on oath in my anger, they shall never enter my rest. And yet his work has been finished since the creation of the world. For somewhere he has spoken about the seventh day in these words, and on the seventh day God rested from all his work. And again in the passage above he says, they shall never enter my rest. It still remains that some will enter that rest, and those who formerly had the gospel preached to them did not go in because of their disobedience. Therefore God again set a certain day, calling it today, when a long time later he spoke through David, as was said before, today, if you hear his voice, do not harden your hearts. For if Joshua had given them rest, God would not have spoken later about another day. There remains then a Sabbath rest for the people of God. For anyone who enters God's rest also rests from his own work, just as God did from his. Let us therefore make every effort to enter that rest, so that no one will fall by following their example of disobedience. For the word of God is living and active, sharper than any double-edged sword. It penetrates even to dividing soul and spirit, joints and marrow. It judges the thoughts and attitudes of the heart. Nothing in all creation is hidden from God's sight. Everything is uncovered and laid bare before the eyes of him to whom we must give account. Therefore, since we have a great high priest who has gone through the heavens, Jesus, the Son of God, let us hold firmly to the faith we profess. For we do not have a high priest who is unable to sympathize with our weaknesses, but we have one who has been tempted in every way just as we are, yet was without sin. Let us then approach the throne of grace with confidence so that we may receive mercy and find grace to help us in our time of need. Chapter 5. Every high priest is selected from among men and is appointed to represent them in matters related to God, to offer gifts and sacrifices for sins. He is able to deal gently with those who are ignorant and are going astray, since he himself is subject to weakness. This is why he has to offer sacrifices for his own sins as well as for the sins of the people. No one takes this honor upon himself. He must be called by God, just as Aaron was. So Christ also did not take upon himself the glory of becoming a high priest. But God said to him, "You are my son. Today I have become your father." And he says in another place, "You are a priest forever, in the order of Melchizedek." During the days of Jesus' life on earth, he offered up prayers and petitions with loud cries and tears to the one who could save him from death, and he was heard because of his reverent submission. Although he was a son, he learned obedience from what he suffered, and once made perfect, he became the source of eternal salvation for all who obey him, and was designated by God to be high priest in the order of Melchizedek. We have much to say about this, but it is hard to explain because you are slow to learn. In fact, though by this time you ought to be teachers, you need someone to teach you the elementary truths of God's word all over again. You need milk, not solid food. Anyone who lives on milk, being still an infant, is not acquainted with the teaching about righteousness. But solid food is for the mature, who by constant use have trained themselves to distinguish good from evil. Chapter 6. Therefore, let us leave the elementary teachings about Christ and go on to maturity, not laying again the foundation of repentance from acts that lead to death, and of faith in God, instruction about baptisms, the laying on of hands, the resurrection of the dead, and eternal judgment. And God permitting, we will do so. It is impossible for those who have once been enlightened, who have tasted the heavenly gift, who have shared in the Holy Spirit, who have tasted the goodness of the Word of God and the powers of the coming age, if they fall away, to be brought back to repentance, because to their loss they are crucifying the Son of God all over again and subjecting him to public disgrace. Land that drinks in the rain often falling on it, and that produces a crop useful to those for whom it is farmed, receives the blessing of God. But land that produces thorns and thistles is worthless, and is in danger of being cursed. In the end, it will be burned. Even though we speak like this, dear friends, we are confident of better things in your case, things that accompany salvation. God is not unjust. He will not forget your work and the love you have shown him as you have helped his people and continue to help them. We want each of you to show the same diligence to the very end in order to make your hope sure. We do not want you to become lazy, but to imitate those who through faith and patience inherit what has been promised. When God made his promise to Abraham, since there was no one greater for him to swear by, he swore by himself, saying, "I will surely bless you and give you many descendants." And so after waiting patiently, Abraham received what was promised. Men swear by someone greater than themselves, and the oath confirms what is said and puts an end to all argument. Because God wanted to make the unchanging nature of his purpose very clear to the heirs of what was promised, he confirmed it with an oath. God did this so that by two unchangeable things in which it is impossible for God to lie, we who have fled to take hold of the hope offered to us may be greatly encouraged. We have this hope as an anchor for the soul, firm and secure. It enters the inner sanctuary behind the curtain, where Jesus, who went before us, has entered on our behalf. He has become a high priest forever, in the order of Melchizedek. Chapter 7. This Melchizedek was king of Salem and priest of God Most High. He met Abraham returning from the defeat of the kings and blessed him, and Abraham gave him a tenth of everything. First, his name means King of Righteousness. Then also, King of Salem means King of Peace. Without father or mother, without genealogy, without beginning of days or end of life, like the Son of God, he remains a priest forever. Just think how great he was. Even the patriarch Abraham gave him a tenth of the plunder. Now the law requires the descendants of Levi who become priests to collect a tenth from the people, that is their brothers, even though their brothers are descended from Abraham. This man, however, did not trace his descent from Levi, yet he collected a tenth from Abraham and blessed him who had the promises. And without doubt, the lesser person is blessed by the greater. In the one case, the tenth is collected by men who die, but in the other case, by him who is declared to be living. One might even say that Levi, who collects the tenth, paid the tenth through Abraham, because when Melchizedek met Abraham, Levi was still in the body of his ancestor. If perfection could have been attained through the Levitical priesthood, for on the basis of it the law was given to the people, why was there still need for another priest to come, one in the order of Melchizedek, not in the order of Aaron? For when there is a change of the priesthood, there must also be a change of the law. He of whom these things are said belonged to a different tribe, and no one from that tribe has ever served at the altar. For it is clear that our Lord descended from Judah, and in regard to that tribe, Moses said nothing about priests. And what we have said is even more clear if another priest like Melchizedek appears, one who has become a priest not on the basis of a regulation as to his ancestry, but on the basis of the power of an indestructible life. For it is declared, "You are a priest forever, in the order of Melchizedek." The former regulation is set aside because it was weak and useless, for the law made nothing perfect, and a better hope is introduced by which we draw near to God. And it was not without an oath. Others became priests without any oath, but he became a priest with an oath when God said to him, "The Lord has sworn and will not change his mind. You are a priest forever." Because of this oath, Jesus has become the guarantee of a better covenant. Now there have been many of those priests, since death prevented them from continuing in office. But because Jesus lives forever, he has a permanent priesthood. Therefore he is able to save completely those who come to God through him, because he always lives to intercede for them. Such a high priest meets our need. One who is holy, blameless, pure, set apart from sinners, exalted above the heavens. Unlike the other high priests, he does not need to offer sacrifices day after day, first for his own sins and then for the sins of the people. He sacrificed for their sins once for all when he offered himself. For the law appoints as high priests men who are weak, but the oath which came after the law appointed the Son, who has been made perfect forever.

0: Good News Broadcasting exists to teach the Bible through media, and they've been doing that for 70 years. Here's one of their programmes. It's called Word Alive.
1: It's so much more important what we would give and sacrifice to God. A little bit of money here and there towards our society is one thing, but God demands so much more.
2: Taxes have never been popular. When governments or authorities take our hard-earned money, we can feel frustrated by how much is taken and what we seem to get in return. Many view Jesus as a social reformer or even a revolutionary. So how did he view paying taxes in his earthly ministry? Well, Jesus gives a very direct answer in Mark 12 that has implications for us even today. Let's find out more on Word Alive. Hello and welcome to the programme. We take just under half an hour each week to explore the Bible with GMBA Director Tom Ward. As I said in the introduction, we're going to be looking at Mark chapter 12, in particular, verses 13 to 17. Here's Tom on Word Alive.
1: Thanks very much, Mel. Today we're talking about taxes. Not a very popular topic in our society, probably not the most popular topic in church either, but taxes are a reality, aren't they? It was Daniel Defoe that first said there are two certainties in life, death and taxes. And we talk about death a fair amount, so let's talk about taxes today. We're in Mark chapter 12. Mark chapter 12, verses 13 to 17. Let me read you those verses. Later they, this is the chief priests and teachers of the law, sent some of the Pharisees and Herodians to Jesus to catch him in his words. They came to him and said, "Teacher, we know that you're a man of integrity. You aren't swayed by others because you pay no attention to who they are, but you teach the way of God in accordance with the truth. Is it right to pay the poll tax to Caesar or not? Should we pay or shouldn't we?" But Jesus knew their hypocrisy. "Why are you trying to trap me?" he asked. "Bring me a denarius and let me look at it." They brought the coin and he asked them, "Whose image is this and whose inscription?" "Caesar's," they replied. Then Jesus said to them, "Give back to Caesar what is Caesar's, and to God what is God's." And they were amazed at him. Now, I don't know if you've noticed before, but our society loves putting people in boxes. Not literal boxes, but more, I guess the word would be pigeonholing. And particularly, if you like one thing, it means you automatically don't like another thing. Let me give you a couple of examples. Where I live in Manchester, if you support Manchester City, then that's your pigeonhole. You support City, and automatically that means that you are against Manchester United. Or maybe it's politics. If you're someone that supports Labour, it is presumed then that you believe certain things about certain topics and issues, and you are automatically against the Conservatives. We love putting people into pigeonholes. If you believe this, if you support this, you must not support that. If you believe this, you must not believe that. And it was the same in Jesus' day. A massive issue for the Jews in Jerusalem at this time was whether you were for Israel. And if you were for Israel, then you were automatically against Rome. Rome was occupying Jerusalem at this time. They were the people who were in charge. And the Jews were waiting, longing for that day when a king would come and would rescue them from their oppression, their occupation. Now, it wasn't that they were slaves in any way. They were free to worship, but they did have to pay tax. And that was a very controversial thing. As they paid tax to Caesar, it was a sign that they were not in control. They were not the masters of their own destiny. They were not setting their own laws and setting governors and people in power over them. They had Caesar, they had Pilate, they had governors, they had people that were really running the show. And the Jews were not big fans of this. And so we have a scenario here where some of those opponents of Jesus, the Pharisees, try and trick Jesus. They try and trap him in something he says to get him in trouble with the Romans. And if he sided with the Romans, then they were hoping that he would be in trouble with the crowds, the Jewish people who were listening to him. So let's have a look then at verse 13 from Mark chapter 12. Later they, so this is the chief priests and the teachers of the law from verse 12, they sent some of the Pharisees and Herodians to Jesus to catch him in his words. Now, if you were like me, the first time I read Herodians, I presumed that they were people who supported Herod, but they're not. They were another kind of Jewish sect. You had the Pharisees, the Sadducees, the scribes, the Essenes, and the Herodians, and the Zealots, I guess, as well. All of them had slightly differing beliefs. The main difference between the Pharisees and the Herodians was that the Herodians thought it was fine to pay the tax, really, whereas the Pharisees hated it. Just look at how the Pharisees dealt with tax collectors and how they viewed them to show you what they thought of paying the tax. And so isn't it incredible that these two opposing groups within Judaism that would normally probably not have much to do with each other are unified against a united foe. They see Jesus as a very dangerous figure, and so they join together. And this isn't the first time that they have done this. It says back in Mark chapter 3, verse 6, then the Pharisees went out and began to plot with the who? The Herodians, how they might kill Jesus. This is not a new plan. They have been trying and scheming to put Jesus to death for a long time. What has stopped them? Why have they not achieved their aim? One of the main reasons, I think, is the crowds. The Pharisees are very nervous of the crowds. It says this a number of times through the Gospels that they were seeking to arrest Jesus, they were plotting against him, but they were worried about the crowds. And so they're thinking, if we can get the crowds to turn against Jesus, then we will be far freer to be able to grab him and put him to death. And so they try to catch him in his words. The Greek word there is a hunting term. They're trying to trap Jesus. They're trying to snare him like an animal. Verse 14, they came to him and said, "Teacher, we know that you are a man of integrity. You aren't swayed by others because you pay no attention to who they are, but you teach the way of God in accordance with the truth. Is it right to pay the poll tax to Caesar or not?" Now, do you see how important verse 13 is when you read verse 14? Because what they say there sounds very respectful. It sounds like they totally understand who Jesus is. Jesus, you aren't swayed by others. They call him teacher. You pay no attention to who other people are. You teach the way of God in accordance with the truth. If all you read was verse 14, you'd think, well, they have a genuine question for Jesus. They're very respectful. They understand who he is. They are honouring him. How do we know it's not true? Well, verse 13 tells us it's a trap. But also, if the Pharisees and the Herodians actually believed what they had just said to Jesus, they would be following him, wouldn't they? If they believed that he did teach the way of God in accordance with the truth, then they would be following him. They would say, look, you are the long-awaited Messiah. You're the King of Kings and the Lord of Lords. We are going to get right behind you. We're going to be your disciples. But they don't. It's mockery, isn't it? You can almost imagine the way they're saying it is kind of with that glint in their eyes. They actually don't believe this at all. But this is the crazy thing, is that what they say is actually true. So the poll tax here was not popular with the Jewish people. I have a note in my Bible that says that it was a special tax levied on subject peoples, not on Roman citizens. So people saw this as very unfair, that this was only for those who the Romans occupied, you know, who they were overseeing, those who were subject to them. So the average Roman citizen didn't have to pay it, but everyone else did. And so that included the Jewish people, and so they have to pay a poll tax. It seems to me that this tax was about as popular as the poll tax that was around in the late 80s. I think it was only around for a few years under Thatcher's government, and it was very, very unpopular. It was unpopular in Jesus' day as well. But this tax was a reminder that the Romans were in charge, and the Jewish people did not want to be reminded of that, even though there were benefits from it. The Romans, for all intents and purposes, actually led quite well. They were innovators. Obviously, the Romans are so famous, aren't they, for building the roads and various things like that. There would be benefits from them and the infrastructure that they would set up. The Jewish people were receiving the natural benefits that come from living in that society, the same as we do. You know, we have people take our bins away, we have the NHS, we have various things that through paying our council tax and various taxes goes towards stuff that makes our life easier. But the Jewish people were not fans, and the Pharisees in particular were very angry about this. And so they asked Jesus, trying to trap him, is it right to pay the poll tax to Caesar or not? What they're trying to do is get Jesus to say either or. If you're going to say that the Jewish people should pay the tax, then, well, maybe the Jewish people will be angry, the crowds. But if Jesus says no, well, maybe the authorities will be angry. And it's actually this point that the Pharisees go to the Roman rulers and say, look, you've got to put Jesus to death because he's stirring an uprising. He's trying to turn people against the authorities, which was absolutely not true. The Pharisees were so scared of the crowds. And this is shown at the end of Mark chapter 11 when Jesus responds to a question from the chief priests and the teachers. They want to know where he gets his authority from. And Jesus says, I want you to answer a question. Was John's baptism from heaven or was it of human origin? And so they discuss amongst themselves, well, if we say it's from heaven, he will ask them, why didn't we believe him? And if we say it's of human origin, well, then we're going to be in trouble with the crowds. And it says at the end of verse 32, they feared the people, for everyone held that John really was a prophet. They are scared of the crowds, and the Pharisees believe that Jesus should be scared of the crowds as well. He's going to get himself in a lot of trouble with them. They have misunderstood that Jesus is scared of no one. Jesus will say whatever he wants to say and will face the consequences. But Jesus is so wise in how he responds. And we see this in verse 15. Should we pay or shouldn't we? But Jesus knew their hypocrisy. The Pharisees were hypocrites. And that word there means to put on a mask. In Jesus' day, if someone was putting on a play, what they would do would have a mask that had different faces on either side. And so you would turn the mask to show different emotions and sometimes to show different characters. That's what Jesus says of the Pharisees. You're hypocrites. You have one face for one situation, and then when you're talking to other people, you have a different face. Or when you're not seen, when you're not in public, you act one certain way, and then when you're in public, you act another way. Jesus said, why are you trying to trap me? Bring me a denarius and let me look at it. Verse 16, they brought the coin. Now, I think this is a really important point that's very easy to miss. They brought the coin. How did they bring the coin? Because they had denarii on them. And even in Jesus asking them to show him a coin and then being able to produce one very easily shows that they are involved in the system themselves. Do you see that? Jesus says, you're challenging me about whether we should pay the tax or not, and you right there are using the monetary system of the Romans. You have coins that are produced by the Romans for the people, and you are involved in this system. Before you start to try and trap me in

to them, give back to Caesar what is Caesar's and to God what is God's. So Jesus does two things there. Firstly, he evades their trap because his answer is so clever, so wise, so measured that they can't take what he said and trap him in that. They've completely failed in their ability to try and get him to say something that will get him in trouble with the crowds or with the authorities. He completely evades their trap. But secondly, he sets the example of how we are to view living in society. What Jesus says is, it's right to pay tax where you should pay tax, but so much more important than that is what you give to God. It's not either or. It's not Israel or Rome. It's not Rome or disobedience. It's not pay tax or follow God. It's both. Pay your tax and follow God. Pay your tax and give God what is rightfully his. Compared to what God requires, tax is a minute issue. And Jesus is making this clear to the Pharisees. Once again, they're straining the gnat and swallowing the camel. They're focusing on the minor issue of whether they should pay a tax. It might seem like a huge issue. This is a big topic of the day, but Jesus says, how much more important is the question of whether you will submit to God, whether you will recognise your hypocrisy and turn to him? You will have far more of an issue with God than you would with not paying your tax to Caesar. Compared to what God requires, tax is a small issue. Isn't it? Out of all the areas of your life, whether you pay your tax or not, is nothing compared to whether you will put God first and you will submit to his way and his will. And what should you give to God? Everything. Your whole life belongs to God, and so you should view everything you have as a gift. All of it should be at God's disposal. God tells us what to do. God is in control. Give to God what is God's. And the presumption there for the Pharisees and the Herodians is that they are not. Well, Jesus says it, you're hypocrites, trying to trap me in something I say, but you are not giving to God all that God deserves. God deserves our praise. God deserves our honour. God deserves our whole lives. So much more than a tax, so much more than a little bit of money each month that we give into this society so that things can run as they should. Tax is a controversial issue, isn't it? You think of a number of music stars and film stars who have been caught out trying to not pay their tax. You've got tax havens, you've got tax evasion and tax avoidance. These things are really controversial in our society today. It would be very appealing, wouldn't it, for us to look to Scripture and Jesus say, yep, just don't pay your tax. You know, you, like me, have probably looked at your paycheck at the end of a month and thought, man, that's quite a lot of money that's going out on tax. Wouldn't it be great if Jesus said, just don't pay it? But Jesus doesn't say that. He says, give to Caesar what is Caesar's. Give to God what is God's. Do you see, it's so much more important how we deal with God. It's so much more important what we would give and sacrifice to God. A little bit of money here and there towards our society is one thing, but God demands so much more. The way some people phrase it is that we are to be in the world, but not of it. We need to remember that we are aliens, we are strangers, we are foreigners in a foreign land. We are not to be so comfortable that we are not expecting the return of Jesus Christ. All you need to do is read the Gospels and see how many of the parables Jesus tells about being ready. Are you alert? Are you sober-minded? Are you ready for Jesus to return at any point? But that doesn't mean that you are removed from society. It doesn't mean that we are going to live in the hills and drink bottled water and wait for Armageddon to happen. We are to be involved in society. We see this throughout the New Testament. Here are a couple of places to think about, particularly in Romans chapter 13 and 1 Peter chapter 2. Let me read you the first 8 verses of Romans chapter 13. Let everyone be subject to the governing authorities, for there is no authority except that which God has established. The authorities that exist have been established by God. Consequently, whoever rebels against the authority is rebelling against what God has instituted, and those who do so will bring judgment on themselves. For rulers hold no terror for those who do right, but for those who do wrong. Do you want to be free from fear of the one in authority? Then do what is right, and you will be commended. For one in authority is God's servant for your good. But if you do wrong, be afraid,
For rulers do not bear the sword for no reason. They are God's servants, agents of wrath to bring judgment on the wrongdoer. Therefore, it is necessary to

0: admit to the authorities, not only because of possible punishment, but also as a matter of conscience. This is also why you pay taxes. The authorities are God's servants who give their full time to governing. Give to everyone what you owe them. If you owe taxes, pay taxes. If revenue, then revenue. If respect, then respect. If honour, then honour. What Paul is saying there, inspired by the Holy Spirit, is there are governments in place for your good, and the vast majority of them do govern in the right way. They take people who do things wrong and they punish them. And they take those who do what is right, not breaking the law, you're basically left alone to do what you want to do. Now, the presumption here is that these rulers that Paul is talking about are those that do serve for your good. And so this is not to say that every single government in the world is doing what is right. There are some governments that are completely oppressive. I don't need to name the countries right now, but you know that if you read the news, there are some places where they are not looking for the good of the average person. It's quite rare, but it does happen. And that means then, if they deserve respect, then respect. If honour, then honour. There are some places where they don't deserve your respect. They don't deserve your honour. But most places do. Our society, you might disagree with some rules, some laws, but actually they are serving for our good, for the good of its citizens. Let's look at 1 Peter chapter 2, verses 13 to 16. Submit yourselves for the Lord's sake to every human authority, whether to the emperor as the supreme authority or to the governors who are sent by him to punish those who do wrong and to commend those who do right. For it is God's will that by doing good you should silence the ignorant talk of foolish people. Live as free people, but do not use your freedom as a cover-up for evil. Live as God's slaves. What Peter says there, inspired by the Holy Spirit, is the way that you act in your societies, in your communities, the way that you submit and respect those in authority shows that ultimately you have a higher authority, which is God. That actually you can show that you're a slave of God by obeying the authorities. Now, are there points, are there times when you should not obey the authorities? And I think we would say in the New Testament, there are places. If you look at Acts chapter 5, we haven't got time to turn there, but basically the early church leaders, Peter and some of the apostles, are arrested and they're told to stop preaching about Jesus. They're released, and what do? They go straight back to preaching the gospel. They're arrested again and they're told, why did you do that? We told you not to talk about Jesus anymore. And they said, we need to obey God. Then that's where it comes down to for us. If we are in a society, in a place where we would be told to do something that actively goes against what God commands in Scripture, clearly commands, then we are called to respectful disobedience. That we're not anarchists, we're not rebels, but there are situations where we would not be able to obey the law of the land. Let's say, for example, that there was a new law that came into place that said you are not allowed to pray. Then we would look to Acts chapter 5, we would look to Daniel in the Old Testament and say, you know what, we have to respectfully disagree and break the law on that. But we are not in that position at the moment. We show our respect for God by honouring those who are in authority. It doesn't mean that you agree with everything that they say. We pay our taxes, we obey the laws of the land, showing that we have a higher authority, which is God himself. I guess the similarity between giving to Caesar what is Caesar's and giving to God what is God's is that we will be held to account if we don't pay. Tax is demanded, but honour to God is requested, but failure to do both will leave you in trouble. You know, so if you have a situation where you don't pay your tax, pretty soon you're going to have a knock at the door or you're going to have some letters through the post that are going to call you to explain why you have not paid what you should have paid. And with honour and respect to God, giving God all of your life, that he deserves the highest place of honour. You are to love the Lord your God with your heart, soul, mind and strength. And if we don't do that, we will be held to account. We will be asked why we didn't do that. Now, that is an impossible thing. It is impossible to love God in that way unless we look to Jesus Christ, who lived the perfect life for us. And if we trust in him and are filled with the Holy Spirit, then we can serve God and live for God as we should. It's never going to be perfect, but we can give God what he deserves. God deserves our lives. God deserves our best. God deserves our worship and our awe and our reverence. That is not what Caesar gets. That's not what our governments, our councillors, those in charge, those in authority over us, that's what they don't get. They get our taxes, they get our obedience to the law of the land, where it doesn't break the commands of God, but God deserves our all. And God is our ultimate authority. A final thing I would want to say on our involvement in our society is that even though we are to be subject to the authorities, even though we are to pay our taxes where we need to do, it does not mean that we quietly stand by if laws and decisions are made that we don't agree with as Christians. It's one thing for, you know, the government to pass a law to say that you cannot pray. We would know without a doubt that that's something that we would break the law on, but we're not near that. But what do we do about those decisions, those cultural norms that today we would disagree with, the things that our government would back, whether it's end of life issues, whether it's the start of life issues, whether it's redefining marriage? We are still called to respect those in authority, but we can disagree respectfully. As Christians, we don't just sit back and just allow ourselves to be trodden on. We are to speak up for what we believe Scripture says, what the Bible says. We are to constantly ask, what would Jesus do? How would Jesus respond in this situation? What would he make of what people are saying is right that Jesus would say is wrong? We have to be aware that our society as a whole is not pursuing the things of God. And this is where we find ourselves. We are not in a Christian nation, but we are Christians here. We are aliens and foreigners in a foreign land, but we are to seek the prosperity of the city, as it says in Jeremiah chapter 29. We should want the best, and so we should be seeking then to put our case forward for why what the Bible says, biblical norms, are what would be best for our society. Yes, we pay our taxes, but actually God deserves our praise, our honour, our entire lives.
1: 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We'll be back next week.

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2: Have you ever wished you were someone else? Arthur Fiedler, the famous conductor of the Boston Pops, felt that way. His elite friends looked down on him because of his commercialism. Even though he was famous and rich, he always was hurt by that criticism. When he was asked about it, he said, "I suppose that every clown wants to play Hamlet." I get that, and you do too. A good prayer for all of us is, "Lord, forgive me for trying to be something other than the person you created by your love." Then rejoice. It's a good thing to bloom where you're planted. I'm Steve Brown. You think about that. Share what you just heard with a friend. Go to youthinkaboutthat.com.
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4: You often hear people talking about how God's blessing flows on their lives, but sometimes we can take a narrow view of what God's really up to. Hi, I'm Bernie Dimet, and thank you so much for joining me again on Christianity Works. Today we're going to stand back and have a good look at what God means when He sets out to bless us, and how that blessing is meant to flow into and out of our lives for His glory. Oh, and do stay tuned, because in just a few minutes I'll be telling you about my free daily devotional, Fresh. It's all about drawing closer to Jesus to become all that He made you to be. It's great to be with you again today, and this is the second message in a series that I've called Blessed to be a Blessing. The society in which we live tells us it's all about you, it's all about me. I buy the newspaper reasonably frequently, and the one that I buy on Friday once a month has a glossy magazine inside it called Wish. It's full of expensive watches and expensive holidays and expensive dining experiences and coffee and real estate, and it's so glossy. It's so seductive. Sociologists talk about the phenomenon of cocooning, of wrapping ourselves in comfort. For so many people in the West, that's what they're trying to do, to somehow ignore everything else that's going on, to hide from all the problems in the world, and imagine somehow that we can be satisfied in the cocoon of luxury. There's an airline that for a long time had an advertising campaign for its business class, and the byline of the advertising campaign was, "It's all about you." And that's it, isn't it? To cocoon ourselves in these luxury things and experiences and ignore the pain and the starvation and the sickness that's going on in the rest of the world. There are billions of people in poverty today. There are billions of people who don't have enough food. And some of those people are listening today. I had feedback recently from a listener in a Liberian refugee camp in Sierra Leone. And there, life is purely about survival. Food, water, avoiding disease, keeping away from war. And when I'm talking about God's blessing, the one thing that I'm conscious of is the need to speak into both ends of that spectrum. A man who I really admire, who taught me a lot, a man called Barry Chant, was a great influence on me. He's a lecturer at the Bible college I attended. And I have a great respect for this man. in one of the ministry classes we were in, there were a small number of students, and we were having a discussion, and we were talking about the tendency in some parts of the church to preach what some people call a prosperity doctrine, to believe God for a bigger car and a bigger house. Now, Barry has been ministering around the world for over 50 years, and when we came to this, his face became very serious, and he said this: if you're going to preach on God's blessing and God's prosperity, then what you say has to apply to the poor and to the rich. It has to work in the West and in the developing world. And if it doesn't, it's not God's truth. You see, God doesn't have favourites. Sure, God plants us in different places, in different circumstances. But if we're going to talk about God's blessing in this series, Blessed to be a Blessing, I'm really conscious of the fact that what we say, what we uncover in God's word, has to apply to everybody. Now, that's always really stuck with me. And what I want is never to open my mouth and speak unless I'm speaking God's truth. Today, we're going to look at two deep truths of the Bible, God's word, God's very heart. We're going to talk about God's blessing and particularly look at the story of Abraham. One of the things that strikes me throughout the Bible is that when God blesses people, he expects them to take that blessing and bless other people. And that's the first deep truth. It's this: a blessing is only really a blessing if it flows in and out. Let me say that again. A blessing is only really a blessing when it not only flows into us from God, but it also flows out again. That's the first truth. And the second is this: the birth of a blessing in our lives can often be very uncomfortable and painful. And so we often miss exactly what God is up to and what's going on. I wanted to put those two truths right up front because that's what we're going to be talking about today. I believe that God is a God of outrageous blessing, but so often we don't understand how he blesses and what he expects. We need good teaching on God's blessing. Biblical, profound truth. God's blessing is God's favour. It's when he intervenes in our lives for the good. It can be spiritual, it can be emotional, it can be physical healing, it can be in relationships and even material. I weep when people reduce the blessing of God just down to the next big expensive car that they want to buy. I know some people will get upset with me saying that, but it's a matter of priority. God is a God of blessing, but we are blessed in order to be a blessing. A blessing has to flow into us from God and out from us to others, otherwise it's not a blessing at all. Let's have a look at the story of Abraham, and we clearly see how God works. We're going to Genesis chapter 12, beginning at verse 1. If you have a Bible, grab it. The Lord said to Abram, "Leave your country, your people, and your father's household, and go to the land I will show you. I will make you a great nation," listen to this, "and I will bless you. I will make your name great, and you will be a blessing. I will bless those who bless you, and whoever curses you, I will curse. And in you, all the peoples on the earth will be blessed." So Abram left, as the Lord had told him, and Lot went with him. Abraham was 75 years old when he set out from Haran. He took his wife Sarai, his nephew Lot, and all the possessions they had accumulated, and the people they had acquired in Haran, and set out for the land of Canaan, and they arrived there. Abram travelled through the land as far as the site of the great tree of Moreh at Shechem. At that time the Canaanites were in the land, and the Lord appeared there to Abraham and said, "To your offspring I will give this land." So Abraham built an altar there to the Lord who appeared to him. From there he went toward the hills east of Bethel and pitched his tent, with Bethel on the west and Ai on the east. There he built an altar to the Lord, and he called on the name of the Lord. Then Abraham set out and continued towards the Negev. See, there are a few aspects to this story. Firstly, God said, "Leave your country, your people, and your father's household. Leave everything you're comfortable with and step out. And if you do that, I will bless you. I promise. I will make you a great nation. All the peoples on the earth will be blessed." The point of the blessing was not just that Abraham would be blessed, but that all the peoples on the earth would be blessed through him. That's huge. Ultimately, Israel was blessed in that they received the promised land, and you and I were blessed in that Jesus Christ was physically a descendant of Abraham. Now, this required a lot of obedience. This man was 75 years old. Most of us are heavily into retirement age 75. Not that I know, I'm not quite there yet. But it was no obstacle to him. Abraham was quite wealthy, yet he set out into the unknown. He set out into God's blessing and to be a blessing. I always admire this man because he had no Bible, wasn't written then. I don't know how God talked to him, but somehow God did. And Abraham believed him and he set out. He left his father's house, his comfort, his people, recognition, his own country, his home, on a promise from God. Step out of your comfort zone, Abraham. Follow me to this land that I will show you. He didn't even know where he was going. There were no planes, trains, automobiles, or air-conditioned business class. This was God's promise. I will bless you so that you'll become a blessing to all the nations. Aged 75, he went on an uncertain journey on God's promise. So what happens next?
5: 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And that's what the Fresh Daily Devotional is all about. 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And as a bonus, we'll also send you a free copy of my ebook, How Can I Hear God Speak to Me? My prayer is that your heart will be touched and transformed as you draw ever closer to Jesus through the power of His Word. Again, that web address is freshdevotional.org. There is indeed great power in the Word of God to transform our lives. So let's head right back in to see what else he has for us today.
4: Okay, today we're talking about God's blessing and the two deep truths. Firstly, that a blessing has to flow. A blessing isn't a blessing unless it flows into us from God and out from us to other people. And secondly, when God starts to birth a blessing in our lives, it's not always comfortable and it's not always convenient and it doesn't always feel like a blessing. God's promise to Abraham was a huge blessing. Remember, Abraham was 75 years old. The greatest sadness of this man's life was that he had no children. To the Hebrew, the two great signs of God's blessing were lots of kids and lots of land. If you had those, you were blessed. If you didn't, you weren't. God not only called Abraham out of his comfort zone, but he promised him those two blessings. Firstly, in Genesis chapter 13, verse 14, it says this, "The Lord said to Abram, after Lot had parted from him, lift up your eyes from where you are and look north and south and east and west. All the land that you see I will give to you and your offspring forever. I will make your offspring like the dust of the earth, so that if anyone could count the dust, then your offspring could be counted. Go walk through the length and the breadth of the land, for I am giving it to you." And again, in Genesis chapter 15, verse 4, "Then the word of the Lord came to him, 'This man will not be your heir, but a son coming from your own body will be your heir.' He took him outside and said, 'Look up at the heavens and count the stars, if indeed you can count them.' Then God said to Abraham, 'So shall your offspring be.'" The guy is 75. His wife, Sarah, is about the same age. These are huge, impossible promises. The land that God is promising him is inhabited by the Canaanites. They've been childless for all these years. Yet God calls Abraham and Sarah out of their comfort zone into the absolutely impossible. He sends them on a long journey. When you read the story over the next few chapters of Genesis, and I'd encourage you to do that, the two things that leap out are these. Firstly, it was an interminable journey. 25 years. It went on and on and on and on. We're talking God and blessing, and we think an hour, a day, a week at the most. 25 years. What was God thinking? Not even 25 years in the comfort of their own home, but 25 years of rough and rugged time on the road, intense, with all their animals and possessions and servants travelling with them. Imagine the organisation and the difficulties and the discomforts, all for some vague, impossible promise of blessing. And the second thing that leaps out at you as you read the story of Abraham and Sarah are their imperfections. They didn't do this perfectly. They made lots of mistakes. Abraham took Lot with him. God didn't ask him to take Lot with him. They had to separate, and Abraham had to give land away. And then he had to rescue Lot from captivity, putting God's plan in risk again. And they doubted God over and over again. And then Abraham and Sarah think, well, God's not showing up, so maybe we give him a hand. So Abraham sleeps with a woman, a servant, Hagar, and has Ishmael. They laughed at God's promises. I said, God, do you understand how old we are? Twice, Abraham lies about Sarah, says she's his sister, not his wife, and she ends up in some king's harem. Abraham was not some super Christian, you know, who did everything perfectly. Just a simple, ordinary human being with an extraordinary faith in an extraordinary God. After 25 years, God gave them a son. And God told them to call this son Isaac, which means he laughs. You see, God had the last laugh. He who laughs last, laughs best. And they were blessed to be a blessing. They were called out of their comfort zone into God's promises, so-called blessings, in order to be a blessing to all the nations. But all they saw for the first 25 years was heartbreak and trial after trial on an interminable journey. Do you see how easy it is to make a mistake when God is birthing a blessing, to mistake that birth of a blessing for a curse? We go to God and ask him to bless us, and listen to me, here's a deep truth. Often it gets a whole bunch worse before it gets better. In a relationship, if you pray for your husband or your wife or your children, God, bless them, improve our relationship, deal with that thing in them that I can't deal with, the most likely thing that's going to start happening is that it'll get worse. They're going to start acting up, and then we give up. When they start acting up, when it gets worse, praise God. When things take a turn for the worse after we've prayed for a blessing in that area, thank God, because God is up to something good. That's his way. The birth of a blessing often is a difficult birth, because that's how we learn and grow and walk in faith. It's a deep truth that the birth of a blessing can often be uncomfortable and painful, and so we often miss out on exactly what God is up to and what's going on. When someone taught me that, when I finally learned that, it made a huge difference to my life. We need to stop putting our trust in circumstances we can see and put our trust in the God we can't see. When God starts something, he will finish it. Even though we bumble through it imperfectly like Abraham and Sarah, even though we lose heart sometimes, even though we even laugh at God and say, look, God, this is impossible, God wants us to learn this lesson today. It's one of the things that he will use mightily and powerfully over the rest of our lives. God's blessings so often involve change in people and in circumstances and in attitudes, and when they start breaking forth, it feels risky and uncomfortable and uncertain, and sometimes it even feels worse. When you're in that situation, I pray the Holy Spirit will bring this back to you. God is a God of blessing, and we will sometimes suffer incredibly as his blessings come to pass. It seems to be so often his way.
5: 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It's simply amazing how powerfully the Spirit of God can move through even just a short video message. I guess we shouldn't be surprised. After all, the Word of God is alive and active. Amen? So I'd love to encourage you too to live your life in victory. Again, the web address of our YouTube channel is ChristianityWorks.tv. Now let's head straight back into the Word of God, because honestly, He's always up to something good in our lives. God is a God of blessing, and I truly believe that He wants to bless us so that we can be a blessing to others. Abraham was a case in point. Right from the beginning, God promised that Abraham would be a blessing to all the nations of the earth. At that time, he had no idea what that meant. He spent 25 years wandering after that promise. Finally, a miracle, a son, Isaac. But what about this other huge promise that through Abraham, God would bring blessing to every nation on earth? Well, let's roll forward a little bit now to the New Testament, about 1,500 years on. And the writer of the book of Hebrews says this. If you have a Bible, grab it, open it at chapter 11 and verse 8. By faith, Abraham, when called to a place he would later receive as his inheritance, obeyed and went, even though he didn't know where he was going. By faith, he made his home in this promised land like a stranger in a foreign country. He lived in tents, as did Isaac and Jacob, who were his heirs with him of the same promise. For he was looking forward to the city with foundations, whose architect and builder was God. Isn't that beautiful? By faith, Abraham, even though he was past the age and Sarah herself, who was barren, was enabled to become a father because he considered him faithful who had made that promise. And so from this one man, and he was as good as dead, came descendants as numerous as the stars in the sky and as countless as the sands on the seashore. All these people were still living by faith when they died. They did not receive the things promised. They only saw them and welcomed them from a distance. And they admitted that they were aliens and strangers on the earth. People who say such things show that they are looking for a country of their own. If they had been thinking of the country they had left, they would have had an opportunity to return. Instead, they were longing for a better country, a heavenly one. Therefore, God is not ashamed to be called their God, for he has prepared a city for them. By faith, Abraham, when God tested him, offered Isaac as a sacrifice. He who had received promises was about to sacrifice his one and only son. Even though God said to him, it is through Isaac that your offspring will be reckoned, Abraham reasoned that God could raise the dead, and figuratively speaking, he did receive Isaac back from death. See, this is a beautiful story. Abraham stepped out. He wandered for 25 years. He finally had a son, but he never saw the promises of blessings to all the nations. See what it says in Hebrews chapter 11, verse 13. All these people were still living by faith when they died. They did not receive the things promised. They only saw them and welcomed them from a distance. Now we're going to go back to those two profound truths of God's blessing that I talked about at the beginning of the program. The first is this deep truth. A blessing is only a blessing if it flows in and out. That's the first one. And the second is the birth of a blessing can often be uncomfortable and painful, and so we can miss exactly what God's up to and what's going on. Now, the story of Abraham brings these two truths together. It was uncomfortable for 25 years, but even more so, he never saw the major promise come to fruition. The promise from the beginning to Abraham was this, I will make you into a great nation. He never saw that. It didn't happen until after he died. And again, all the peoples on the earth will be blessed through you. He never saw that. Abraham was blessed to be a blessing. He suffered for that blessing, but never fully saw its fruition. Through Abraham, Israel received the promised land. And through Abraham, you and I received Jesus Christ, because Jesus was descended physically from Abraham and Isaac and Jacob and so on. Jesus is the greatest blessing of God to all humanity.
4: And Abraham had no idea. He had to suffer those 25 years so he could be part of that blessing, but he never saw the end of it. God blessed him in order that God's blessing could flow through him down to the centuries to you and me here and now. And that is utterly amazing. Do you see how limiting it is when we want God just to bless us and somehow we imagine that that blessing stops with us? It's not God's plan. God's blessing is only really a blessing when it flows down to us from him and out from us to everybody else. He wants us to be the place where his flood tide of blessing brings life to the rest of the world. Look what Jesus said about exactly that. John chapter 7 verse 37. On the last and greatest day of the feast, Jesus stood and said in a loud voice. Notice he said this in a loud voice so everyone would hear. If anyone is thirsty, let him come to me and drink. Whoever believes in me, as the scripture has said, streams of living water will flow from within him. By this he meant the Spirit, whom those who believed in him were later to receive. See, there's an in and an out. Are you looking for something? Are you parched and needy and dry? Come to Jesus and drink. Put your faith in him. And for whoever believes in him, rivers of living water will flow out of them. It's one of the greatest passages in the Bible. It's powerful. It's the crux of being a disciple. We are blessed to be a blessing. Rivers, Nile and Ganges and Murray and Mississippi and Amazon and rivers. Again, Jesus said, give and it will be given to you. A good measure pressed down, shaken together and running over will be poured into your lap. For with the measure that you use, it will be measured to you. God blesses us so that we can be a blessing. Whether we're Abraham or just some little person living in this century. We are blessed to be a blessing. It is a double-sided transaction. When we limit God's blessing to just flowing in, that's a very, very sad thing. You and I are blessed to be a blessing.
5: 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I'm Bernie Diamond, and I'll catch you again same time next week with another message of God's love, God's grace, and God's power for each one of us in Jesus Christ.

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Today we're looking at how TWR is spreading hope in South America. In addition to bringing the hope of Jesus Christ to their respective regions, TWR national partners also serve as laboratories for identifying and experimenting with new ways to engage audience members. RTM Paraguay and RTM Uruguay are excellent examples of this determination to harness any medium that has the potential to help deliver God's word to listeners and increasingly viewers. For 31 years in Paraguay and 44 in Uruguay, these ministries have mastered radio production and delivery, creating programs and placing them for broadcast with AM and FM stations in their respective countries. But now these media ministries are seeking to build new audiences, especially among younger, digitally savvy generations, through video live streaming. RTM Uruguay's morning radio team live stream on YouTube every Monday, Wednesday and Friday. Using opinion, personal reflection and a lot of humour, the unscripted programme includes discussion about current events, popular culture and issues of the day from a Christian worldview, and always closes with a biblical devotional. One of the hosts of the show, Alejandra Maresca, says that the ability to read and respond to live messages has created a special connection with listeners while expanding the ministry's reach to a more diverse audience. Real-time interaction on the morning programme has allowed local listeners to share their perspectives, but also those from fellow Spanish-speaking countries like Mexico and Chile, creating a bond that transcends borders. Meanwhile, RTM Paraguay has revitalised its long-running radio programme, Vital Code, to adapt to the new media environment, live streaming on Facebook once a month. A host team recently stepped out of the studio to broadcast live from an interscholastic sports event, bringing the message of hope to a fresh and dynamic setting that resonates with youth. Vital Code applies biblical principles to a range of personal issues, including dating and even suicide, with the programme offering advice on many sensitive topics. TWR is so thankful for how national teams in Paraguay and Uruguay are using social media and digital platforms like YouTube to reach new audiences, and we do pray that this continues and bears fruit among young people in the region. Of course, the Apostle Paul wrote about the value of knowing God's word in the years of youth when he told Timothy in his second epistle that from childhood he had known the Holy Scriptures, which are able to make him wise for salvation through faith, which is in Christ Jesus.

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1: Welcome to A Christian Response with me, Dave Piper, on TWR UK. In this series, we're taking a look at how Christians are responding to some of the major issues in communities across the UK and around the world. We're finding out what motivates people to stand up for those in poverty, to tackle human trafficking, and to champion those in the latter years of their lives, amongst many other issues. We're speaking to church leaders, charity staff, experts and volunteers to get a grasp of the numerous problems in our communities that can be fixed by prayer, practical action, and political intervention. We're taking lessons from Scripture about how we as followers of Christ should respond to those around us. If you'd like to get in touch to share your thoughts on anything you hear this week on the programme, then please do feel free to email us. The email address is studio@twr.org.uk. That's studio@twr.org.uk. We're joined this week on the series by Nigel Fawcett-Jones, Rapid Response Team Manager and Assistant Head of Ministry at the Billy Graham Evangelistic Association UK. And we're talking today, Nigel, about a Christian response to disasters when they happen here in the UK. And people may well be aware that the Billy Graham Evangelistic Association sent people out to things such as the aftermath of 9/11 in America, for instance, and respond to disasters all over the world. But we're talking about the response here in the UK. And I wonder if you could just give us a bit of an inkling as to how and why rapid response teams were thought up of for the UK in the first place.
2: So following 9/11 that you just mentioned, Dave, there was a recognition by Franklin Graham, who now leads the Billy Graham Evangelistic Association, that it was a real need for emotional and spiritual support. Because the church leaders in New York particularly were overwhelmed by just the impact of those terror attacks in that tragic event. And the Billy Graham Prayer Centre opened at that event, and then following that, the decision was made that there needed to be some kind of training for everyday folks to be a support in times of crisis, 9/11 being sort of the initiator of that thought. And from that, the Billy Graham Rapid Response Team was birthed. And initially, it was all about training and the equipping of church members to support those going through challenging times. So it may be a crisis event like 9/11, or it could be bereavement or unemployment or marital issues or challenges with teenagers. So general equipping and encouraging of the church to have the confidence to support those people in times of need. So fast forward to 2004, 2005 hurricane season, and the decision was made to take some of those trained people out into the field to support communities that had been devastated by the challenging events that happen in hurricanes. And it was there in New Orleans following Hurricane Katrina that I met the then director of the Rapid Response Team, Jack Mundy, and I said, how could we have something like this in the UK? There's the same need, there's crisis events taking place. How could we respond? And we started a conversation, and then in 2010, the team was formed in the UK. And that's a very short version of how the Rapid Response Team was birthed in the United Kingdom.
1: And we're aware from our news headlines of the sort of disasters and emergencies that Rapid Response Teams might be called to in places that get hurricanes and cyclones and massive sea waves flooding in on their shores and all this sort of thing. What does the scene look like here in the UK? What sort of disasters and emergencies are we talking about here?
2: It's a really good question, Dave. We've responded to all sorts of incidents, stuff that makes the national headlines and stuff that really impacts the local community. Our first deployment was to West Cumbria, And if you remember the mass shootings that we had there in 2010, flooding events, some of the tragic events of 2017 in terrorism in Manchester and Westminster Bridge, Grenfell Tower fire were perhaps some of the bigger headline stuff. But we also do a lot of work with stuff that's really impacted the local community. I think of an incident in Doncaster where a teenager was killed on the railway line. His friend was with him at the time and survived. And that really brought a challenge to the community. And a local church that was really active brought us alongside them into their response to the community. And we simply placed chaplains in the church environment where people came for mums and toddlers clubs and different youth groups and before and after school clubs, just to have conversations with people. So both ends of the spectrum, the big stuff that makes the national headlines and actually the local stuff that really impacts the community but never makes the national news.
1: And again, this is a side of the response that probably in and of itself doesn't often make national news either, isn't it? Because, yes, there's a great need in the aftermath of these events for immediate search and rescue, for security forces to make places safe, for the medium longer term rebuilding physically of properties and infrastructure. But this is looking at the spiritual side, the emotional, the psychosocial side of things as well, isn't it?
2: Yeah, and the UK, I know when we've talked before, Dave, we've talked about Local Resilience Forum, which brings together the emergency services, Environment Agency, National Health, but also the voluntary and faith groups. And we see a lot of work taking place to take care of the practical side of things, visiting people in a time of crisis, door knocking to make sure they're safe. All those aspects are really important, the practical reliefs of flood work, perhaps. But the emotional and spiritual is also important. In fact, sometimes we can physically recover from a crisis event, a flood, for example, or a fire. But the emotional impact can be very much longer term. And long after the home is renewed or repaired, the impact of the flood or the fire or whatever the event is can continue for a long time.
1: You're listening to A Christian Response on TWR UK with me, Dave Piper. Over the course of this series, we're taking a look at how Christians are responding to some of the major issues in communities across the UK and around the world. If you'd like to get in touch to share your thoughts on the issues we're covering, then please do feel free to email. The email address is studio@twr.org.uk. That's studio@twr.org.uk. You mentioned that you'll be called in by local churches, work alongside them. How important is it to be that kind of partnering with local Christians who are already in the community?
2: Yeah. What I generally find and what we see across the globe, actually, is that churches and Christians want to do something, but often they don't have capacity to get involved in the community at the point of need. Churches will open their doors and certainly here in the UK will put the kettle on and make a cup of tea. And that's absolutely right. And it's a good response. But I think society has moved on and not everyone would choose to come to a church at a time of crisis. And so the church needs to go out to where the community are and working through their grief. And that's often where people are laying floral tributes, teddy bears, lighting candles. And that's where the churches can be best represented, standing alongside those that are mourning, standing alongside those that are grieving and being the very presence of Jesus in that terrible situation.
1: And as we began this conversation, Nigel, you mentioned that originally in the first few years, the rapid response teams had been all about training. And it wasn't until a little bit later that teams were actually taken out to emergencies, disasters that were taking place. I'm presuming that training is still a really key part of what you do.
2: It is. We offer a number of trainings. So primarily, we offer Sharing Hope in Crisis, which is a course that's designed for church. BGA offer it free to churches, and it's a resource for the church. Actually, it's far more of a discipleship tool than it is a recruitment tool for chaplains. It's for the everyday member of the church, because we all encounter people that are going through tough times. One of my stock sayings is that it doesn't take a disaster for people to be in crisis. And we see that bereavement, loss, the challenge of navigating life these days. And as Christians, I think we are called, Jesus called us to be present in that situation and to bring appropriate care. And so the course delivers aspects of training that look at grief and trauma, some of the clinical understanding of grief and trauma, and how appropriately to care for people that are in those different places of grief, whether it's shock or denial or anger, and what an appropriate response looks like in those very important sections of the process of grief.
1: And is part of it, is one of the basic building blocks, just local Christians, local churches, becoming aware of how ready they are to respond to anything like this?
2: Absolutely. I think there are many opportunities for churches to get involved, particularly with the local resilience forums. They have a local risk register. They know what the hazards are in the community, whether it's a flooding or an industrial site, whether it's severe weather-related events, whether it's, I guess, tourism-related for mountain rescue or lowland rescue or the RNLI. And those are all touch points that Christians can be involved in, whether they're involved in the different aspects of the response that takes place, or whether it's a specific chaplaincy or just general care in the community, recognizing that there are those from the community that step up and respond for no other reason than it's the right thing to do and the good thing to do, apart from any faith motivation that there is.
1: And just talking about the different ways people respond when these things do take place, is it fair to say that actually the lines are a bit blurred? Because we might be responding as Christians from a spiritual standpoint to try and bring that sense of Christ's love into the situation, but we might also be, for instance, a member of the Mountain Rescue. We might have a friend who's a paramedic or a member of our church who's an on-call doctor. The lines overlap, don't they?
2: Yeah, absolutely. My story is I served as a police officer for 30 years before joining the BGA ministry full time. And people say, oh, it must be very different now you're a chaplain manager to being a police officer. And my usual response is it's just the same. It is stepping into places of chaos and challenge and pain and grief and trying to bring the presence of Christ. And I did that as an officer. And I do it as a chaplain. So it is just the same. Of course, you can't always name that you are a Christian within that environment, but hopefully

0: Our worldview is different. We view the world through a different lens. We view it through a lens of hope and the assurance that we are only in this place temporarily. We are strangers, we are aliens, to use that biblical language, and we're just passing through. And we can carry that unique message of hope without sometimes even having to use words. Many times, and I'm sure you and the listeners will have said, oh, it just makes a difference, or you step into an environment and think there's something different about this place. And I think it's that very presence of Christ, that incarnational presence that we carry, that does make that difference. And exactly to your point, it doesn't matter what role you are doing, you do it in the name of Christ, and it does make a difference.
1: You're listening to A Christian Response on TWR UK with me, Dave Piper. Over the course of this series, we're taking a look at how Christians are responding to some of the major issues in communities across the UK and around the world. If you'd like to get in touch to share your thoughts on the issues we're covering, then please do feel free to email. The email address is studio@twr.org.uk. That's studio@twr.org.uk. Nigel, we've mentioned already the two different sides to the work, whether it's disaster response or whether it's responding to personal crises. Could you, to some extent, say that a personal crisis that someone is going through, in some ways they need support of people around them even more because they haven't got the rest of the community going through it with them?
0: Yeah, certainly within my own faith journey, having those that we can call upon, whether it is a church leader, a small group, a cell group, those that we are in relationship with and accountable to, is really important. Appropriate sharing of where we are, often modelling some level of vulnerability, it's really important. And as we model that, we see others become more comfortable with sharing the challenges where we are. I think sometimes the very British stiff upper lip nature permeates the church and we keep our challenges to ourselves. Whereas actually, if we share where we are, the challenges that we face, the difficulties, the faith questions, we can actually help people navigate that journey of whatever circumstance they find themselves in.
1: When we look at things that do affect an entire community, then, whether that be flooding, extreme weather, whether it be a terror attack or the Ral Moat incident you're talking about in West Cumbria going back a few years now, is it important to remember, to remind ourselves that actually, whilst the situation might be resolved, in inverted commas, it could take a long, long time for a community to actually recover from what's happened?
0: Yes, absolutely. The news cycle moves on, and often it fades from, you know, the everyday person's memory. But for those that have been impacted by the event, the challenge of the event, the emotions that are associated with it, they last for a long time. First anniversaries are always significant, fifth anniversaries, and specifically, if there is an event that takes place. For example, our team went across to Switzerland and the Crans-Montanat fire on New Year's Day. For every Christmas and every New Year period, that will always be in the minds of that community, those who lost loved ones, those who were injured, and it brings an additional weight to the anniversary of the event as well.
1: And it's that again where the local church, on the one hand, can also step up, but at the same time needs to look after its own well-being as well, because they're part of that community. But can they be that long-term presence that really does make a difference over the years?
0: Yeah, I think as we all would do, you know, if we have a friend or a family member that loses a loved one or is impacted by an event, hopefully we would remember that it's the anniversary and it may be a difficult

0: difficult day for them. And I think that's exactly the same within the church family, to recognise that. Our deployment to the Grenfell and Latimer Community Church, we are still in contact with them occasionally, but in the early years following the disaster, we were there at the first anniversary. We were there at the publication of some of the reports. It's important that people can realise that they are not forgotten, that they are remembered. And for everyone else, life does move on. But just recognising that that day is significant for them can be really helpful to let them know that they're not facing that day alone.
1: You mentioned Grenfell, and one's mind goes to Hillsborough as well. Any of these disasters where it has kept coming back into the news cycle, where there's been inquiries, where there's been investigations, announcements and pronouncements made, does that make it almost more difficult to deal with in some ways, difficult to get to grips with when it does keep coming back for those who've suffered so much?
0: Mm-hmm. Yeah, it is a reminder, and it will take people back right to the day of the event for those that have been directly impacted by it, or the emergency services that responded, or the NHS that set up a crisis sort of response to it. Absolutely. Those news articles, yeah, in some ways can be helpful. It reminds people that this tragedy happened and lessons have been learned and justice is being worked out. But at the same time, it is very difficult to deal with. I remember, as I worked within the police environment, family liaison work was one of my specialist roles. And the judicial process is sometimes very slow. And I remember families often sharing that when it was mentioned in the news or I reached out to contact them saying there was a court case coming up, it brought them right back to the time that perhaps I knocked on the door or another officer knocked on the door to give them the challenging news. It is so impactful to their memories and their processing of the grief. And it is often only when there is some kind of closure through a court case or through counselling perhaps, or an understanding of where people are at, that actually people begin to move on and the grief changes within their life.
1: And of course, as we talk about this, we're not solely talking about the impact on ordinary members of society, are we, in these communities? Because you've mentioned a few times now the emergency responders, the NHS, that sort of thing, because they are human beings as well, and they have the same potential, presumably, to be traumatised by these events.
0: Hmm. Absolutely. I think it's easy to consider that, you know, a police officer, a member of A&E staff, they wear the uniform and they put it on. We don't know whether it's their second day or their fifth day or their fifth year, or that they may associate the challenge that they're working through because there's some personal resemblance from the person that they're treating or dealing with. All those things can be impactful for those that are working through that crisis event. My own story is that, yeah, absolutely. It is hard sometimes. You can face a lifetime of policing and there'll be one thing, one job, one aspect that will be a trigger. And will perhaps be significant for years or longer in working through the impact of that event.
1: You're listening to A Christian Response on TWR UK with me, Dave Piper. Over the course of this series, we're taking a look at how Christians are responding to some of the major issues in communities across the UK and around the world. If you'd like to get in touch to share your thoughts on the issues we're covering, the email address is studio@twr.org.uk. That's studio@twr.org.uk. This brings it right back to us in our churches, wherever we are in the UK, doesn't it? Because whilst we may not and hopefully won't be going through disasters and emergencies right now, there could be people in our community, even in our congregation, where what you've just been speaking about is the case for them.
0: Yeah. We know that life is challenging. The new cycle is challenging. Where we are as a nation with all the political changes, it's a unique season that we're in, and the church isn't immune from that. We are impacted by it as anyone else is. And I hope that the church as a whole is able to respond and take care and recognize that these things are significant, that we can't always leave aside the challenges of the world when we walk through the church doors on a Sunday. And an appropriate response is to take care of people that are finding life difficult and to help them explore responses to the environment that they find themselves in.
1: Nigel, you mentioned that a lot of the work you do is not recruiting for the rapid response team, but you must recruit at times. What sort of people join a rapid response team, and why? What would motivate them to want to?
0: We have all sorts of people, retired police officers, retired GPs. We have people that are already active in other chaplain ministries. And I think generally a pastoral heart, good listeners who want to come alongside people that don't think they have to bring an answer, but can take the time to listen and listen well, and have the awareness of where to signpost to mental health services or addiction services or whatever it may be. I think those are the key aspects that we look for in those who want to join the chaplain ministry.
1: And for the rest of us, of course, as I've said before, we would hope and pray that we wouldn't have to face community or national disasters in our churches. It may happen. We'd hope and pray that we wouldn't have to face personal crises. Again, that may happen. We're not promised an easy life when we become Christians. But is there merit, is there value, do you think, in thoughts and prayers if it's Christians actually taking that seriously?
0: Yeah, I know as we in the Billy Graham Evangelistic Association Rapid Response Team, we pray on a Monday evening, every Monday. Many of our prayers are related to, you know, the chaplains and their lives and what they're going through. But I would say a good 80% of the time, we are praying into those things that are featuring in the news, those things that are impacting society. We're asking Father God to be present through those he puts in those situations, the emergency services, perhaps other chaplain teams in different parts of the world, perhaps the Samaritan's Purse as they respond to a crisis event in Cambodia or wherever. We recognise that prayer does make a difference. It does change the environment that we are in. And yes, it is absolutely appropriate for churches to pray into those situations, for godly people to be there, to bring that hope, to bring the uniqueness of the message that we carry by the presence of those Christians in that environment.
1: Nigel, for anyone who's listening who is either a church leader themselves or thinks their church leader might be interested in finding out more, what is the best way to find out more about the Billy Graham Evangelistic Association here in the UK, the rapid response teams, and of course the training that is on offer?
0: Yeah, I'd simply go to billygraham.org.uk and look on the links for what we do, and you'll find the different ministries there, including the rapid response team. And you can see on that webpage a link to Sharing Hope in Crisis, which is the name of our training. And that is a free course offered to churches, and as I say, it's designed as a discipleship course rather than a recruitment tool. So hopefully it leaves the church in a better place. But we often find maybe out of a group of 30, there would perhaps be two or three people who actually think, I could do that as a ministry, as a chaplain ministry. And I'd encourage people just to check out the website and see what volunteering opportunities are available.
1: Nigel Fawcett-Jones, thank you for joining us today.
0: Thank you very much.
1: And that's all we got time for on this week's episode of A Christian Response. I'm Dave Piper, and it's been a pleasure to have your company over the past half hour as we've taken a closer look at how Christians are responding and can respond to the major issues in life, whether that's in our own towns and cities, across the nations of the UK, or even reaching out into the wider world. 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The email address is studio@twr.org.uk. That's studio@twr.org.uk. 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
2: TWR UK, speaking hope to the world. Hello and welcome to the Cape and Ray programme here on TWR UK. Today we're continuing in our series on the book of 1 John with Rob Whittaker, and today's episode is called The Moral Test for Sin. Rob begins his sermon in 1 John chapter 5.
3: Turn to 1 John chapter 5. We are almost at the place where I've answered, as far as I know, all the questions that people have asked me in the past about this moral test for sin. And this is the second of the three big tests. And we're hoping to finish this in this lecture and then move on to the next big test. So 1 John 5, you remember we're bringing all the things that John says about sin together, even though we're not looking at them as he says them chronologically in the text. 1 John 5 verse 16, if anyone sees his brother commit a sin that does not lead to death, he should pray and God will give him life. I refer to those whose sin does not lead to death. There is a sin that leads to death. I'm not saying that he should pray about that. All wrongdoing is sin, and there is sin that does not lead to death. All right? Just let me explain something about the text, and then I'll give you the question I want you to talk about for 5 minutes. You can wherever it says sin, it doesn't have the definite article. It doesn't say the sin. Okay? It says a sin. And in Greek, a sin, or just sin, reads exactly the same. So you can read it any way you want. You can read it, there is a sin that leads to death, or you can read it, there is sin that leads to death. If you look at commentaries, and you listen to different theologians over the last couple of thousand years, there have been all kinds of suggestions. And people draw up a hit list, and of the big sins. And then also people look at the attitude we had when we sinned. Do you remember we distinguished between deliberate, knowing about it, just planning to do it, and stumbling into it and inadvertently making a mistake? Some talk about the blaspheming or blasphemy against the Holy Spirit, which was referred to by Mia. Can you just shout out the reference again for us? Mark
4: 3:29 and Luke 12:10.
3: Okay, Mark 3 verse 29, where Jesus is saying all sins will be forgiven people, but not blaspheming against the Holy Spirit. And there are all kinds of ideas as to what that might be. Is that a particular sin? Is that using the name of the Holy Spirit as a swear word, blasphemy against the Holy Spirit? And the only problem with those suggestions is that they just seem a little bit artificial. Like, why is it okay to blaspheme against Jesus? He says all sin against the Son of Man will be forgiven, but not blasphemy against the Holy Spirit. Well, what's that about? I thought Jesus and the Holy Spirit were co-equally God. And so the view I take on blasphemy against the Holy Spirit, I'm just not talking about this one for a minute, I'm just responding to the idea that this is referring to blasphemy against the Holy Spirit. If you look at the context in which that passage is found, Jesus is doing miracles. He's healing people. He's bringing hope to people. He's loving people. And we know from Scripture that Jesus is doing that in the power of the Holy Spirit. You remember that when he's baptized in the Jordan River, God's Spirit comes upon him. And Jesus did no miracles until God's Spirit came upon him when he was baptized by John in the Jordan River. And one of the first things that Jesus does when that's happened, he goes into the wilderness, he has a combat with the devil, and then he goes into the synagogue and he opens the Scriptures and he reads from the Old Testament, "The Spirit of the Sovereign Lord is upon me, he has anointed me too," and then he lists some of his miracles. To give sight to the blind, hearing to the deaf, etc. Therefore, the miracles that Jesus was doing, he was doing in the power of the Holy Spirit. So here he does a miracle, and the religious leaders say he's doing this by the power of Satan. In other words, they are looking at God the Son displaying the love of God to real people, and they are saying this is empowered by Satan. And so lots of scholars would say that today nobody can commit blasphemy against the Holy Spirit. Because none of us are seeing Jesus in the flesh, in front of us, raising somebody from the dead, opening somebody's blind eyes through the power of the Spirit. And we say the power in which he's doing this is the power of Lucifer. It's the power of Satan. And so there are a lot of scholars who say that you can't commit blasphemy against the Holy Spirit today because Jesus isn't stood in the flesh in front of you. Now, there's another explanation for what blasphemy against the Holy Spirit means, and I'll mention that in a moment as we go back to the text here. So to just unpack this text, the first question we have to ask is, who is the brother that he is referring to? Well, Andre's answer said a fellow believer, which is probably the way that most of us would read it. You may even have a paraphrase in your Bible that says fellow believer, if anyone sees his a fellow believer. Actually, the word brother is a very general term. And John often uses language with several layers of meaning. That's one of the exciting things about the way that John writes. So, let me give you an illustration of the different levels of meaning that John can give to something. You remember when Judas Iscariot goes out from the communion table in the upper room, and he goes out to betray Jesus. It says in John's Gospel, he went out and it was night. Now, you can read that on at least two levels. You can read that as a statement of what time it was. He went out, it was dark, it was, I don't know, 9, 10 o'clock at night. Or you can read it as a spiritual statement. He went out and it was pitch black spiritually. The powers of darkness are gathering to focus their attack in a few hours' time on Jesus. And as Judas goes out from the upper room, it was 2 minutes to midnight spiritually. Now then, when John uses the word brother, you can understand it as fellow believer, or you can understand it as fellow human being. So if somebody sees a Christian sinning, ... or he could be saying, if you see a fellow human being sinning, ... Now, depending on which of those understandings you take, flow lots of different possibilities of understanding the text. So he could be referring to an unbeliever. And the death he's talking about could be spiritual death. I would encourage you to write this stuff down because it's crystal clear if you write it down. But if you just try and remember it in your head, you may well go away and think, oh, I can't remember what the heck he was talking about. So what he could be saying here is that if you see an unbeliever who is refusing to respond to the gospel of Jesus, there is no way that attitude can be forgiven. All right? I'll explain in a moment. This is one way of understanding blasphemy against the Holy Spirit. To stand in front of, in the flesh, the Lord Jesus, and see the love of God shining out of him in his actions and his teaching, and see the power of the Holy Spirit giving people sight and bringing people back to life and all the rest of it, and to be so opposed to God that I say that is of the devil, that sin cannot be forgiven because it is a refusal to be forgiven. If I resist God's overtures to me to try and bring me to Jesus as a non-Christian, if I reject his forgiveness, by definition, I can't be forgiven. Do you understand? It's not the magnitude of the sin or whatever. It's simply unforgivable because it is a refusal to be forgiven. So that's the first way of understanding what he's saying here in the text. He's talking about non-Christians. If you see a non-Christian who is refusing and continues to refuse God's offer of forgiveness, then by definition they cannot be forgiven, and that will lead to spiritual death. Now, you could say, just hang on a minute, I thought people were already spiritually dead. So how can this refusal to be forgiven lead to spiritual death? I thought that's where they were in the first place. Well, he could therefore be referring to eternal separation from God. Eternal death. Eternal spiritual separation from God. Now that is a very legitimate way of understanding the text. It's not the normal way, but there's nothing in the actual statement. If anyone sees a fellow human being refusing to be forgiven, then there's no point in pleading with God to forgive them if they're refusing to be forgiven. All right, second idea, and this was the other idea I think that Andre said, that he may be referring to a believer, a fellow believer. And just reading the text the way it's written, it certainly reads as though he is saying, if you have somebody who did know Jesus, but now they are refusing to walk with Jesus, and they've just returned to a sinful lifestyle, that will lead to separation from God. Now, depending upon your theological framework will depend on how you respond to what I just said. All right? So let me wave a magic wand and say, you guys right now are representative of the church around the world. We've specially selected you, statistically chosen you, so that you are a fair reflection of Christians on planet Earth in the 21st century. I don't want you to move, I'm just using an illustration. So if I was to say to you guys, how many of you here believe you can lose your salvation? Probably about half of you would put your hands up if you're representing Christians on planet Earth. It's probably about 50-50. If I was to say to you, how many of you here do not believe you can ever lose your salvation? Doesn't matter what you do, if you've really been saved, then that's you. You are going to heaven, whatever. Most of the rest of you would put your hand up. Most of the half. And then I'd say, well, some of you didn't put your hand up. Why didn't you put your hand up? And you would say, well, the view I have is that technically you could lose your salvation, but practically it's 99.9% not going to happen. So I have to reflect to you Christianity around the planet, not just what Cape and Ray thinks, or with respect what some particular preacher who's a favourite of yours thinks. So I have listed for you passages which people who believe you can lose your salvation look at. Now, we're not going to look at them. I'm just giving you the passages. And you can copy them down, or you can, if you've downloaded the stuff, then you've already got it on the slide. And can I just say, be careful, really careful, of people who come out with statements like this. Just look at the Bible. Come on, people, look at the Bible. We don't want human arguments here. We want you to look at the Bible. Well, I just want to say on behalf of my Arminian friends who believe that you can lose your salvation, they are looking at the Bible. It's not some human argument. They are looking at verses like 1 John 5:16 and 17 and talking about a brother who is sinning in a way that leads to death. And they're understanding it as referring to a believer and spiritual death. So there's a big list of passages that they would use to support that view. Let me now give you a big list of passages which do not support that view. Passages which seem to say, if you read them at face value, that once you have come to Christ, you are, in terms of salvation, eternally secure. I'll tell you what we all do. We all choose one of those options, and we take very literally the verses listed there, and then we do some pretty fancy footwork about the other set of verses. Well, if you really knew the Greek or the Hebrew or the context or what these words meant 2,000 years ago, and we kind of say all that so that we can explain away the verses that seem to say the opposite. It doesn't matter which view you hold, we do the same thing. We plant our flag and say these verses are dead clear, and then we explain away the opposite set of verses. Let me just say where I'm at, and it doesn't mean I'm right. It just means this is where I'm at. I don't believe that you can lose your salvation once the Holy Spirit has come to live inside of you. He comes forever. I will be with you forever, Jesus says. Not for as long as you're obedient or for as long as you're not falling into some sin. So I don't go with this view D, that what John is talking about are believers and spiritual death. I'm not going to say any more about that because we could take 3 or 4 lectures just working through those different lists of verses. Here's the view I hold. I think, and I think this was what Sean Ed said, I'm not sure, that he is talking about being a believer if you see a brother whose sin leads to death, but he's actually talking about physical death, about a Christian who has died early physically because of their persistent, continual rebellion against God. And I don't think it is a particular sin. I think it's just sin that is persisted in and continued in, and it's serious, and so God has pulled the plug on that person. Now, there are at least 2 illustrations of that in Scripture, and again, I'm not going to exegete them, I'm just referring you to them. Acts chapter 5, verses 1 through 11 is Ananias and Sapphira. And you remember that in the early church, lots of people were bringing money and property and laying it at the feet of the apostles. They didn't have to. There were no rules that said you had to do that. They just loved Jesus so much and loved other Christians so much that they were doing that. And so here are a couple who want to look good. Their motivation is very corrupt. And so they sell some property, let's say for $20,000, and then they bring $5,000 and give it to the church. And I think it's Peter says to them, is this what you sold the property for? And one of them says, yeah. And they drop dead because they've lied to the Holy Spirit. And then their partner comes in and Peter says, was it $5,000 that you sold? Yeah, absolutely. And he says, hey, they've just carried your partner out. Prepare to hit the ground, kid. Bang, boom, and they die as well. You know, when we pray for God send a revival, we want to see you moving in power. I'm not sure we always have that kind of deal in our mind, do we? So there are a couple who physically die because of lying to God and to the Holy Spirit. And then you have the reference in 1 Corinthians chapter 11 about what was going on when they all gathered around the Lord's table. And people were really coming to get a meal. And so it became like, get out of the way, I'm in here first to grab, you know, a couple of loaves of bread, etc. And Paul says, because of this, many are weak and some have fallen asleep. And he doesn't mean they've dozed off. He means they've fallen off the perch, they've died. So there are illustrations in Scripture of people who physically have died because of their persistent sin. And that view says nothing about their spiritual destination. It simply says they have died early. Okay, scary stuff, eh? So now I want to ask a follow-up question, which may be filling your mind. If we had more time here, I'd ask you for illustrations of this. What about those who go away from the Lord? So, I guess if we you know, got some feedback from you guys, not a few of you will say, well, you know what? I became a Christian in the youth group, and I was 15, and that night, my best friend also went through all of the steps that I went through. She signed the card. She went to see the youth pastor as well. She sat down with me and we both said the prayer of inviting Christ into our life, etc. But now, she's absolutely nowhere. I mean, she's shooting up, she's sleeping around, she don't believe any of this stuff. And I just do not know where she is spiritually or where she's going when she dies. So I wanted to ask that question and give you a variety of possible answers. Possibility number one, your friend was never saved in the first place. But Rob, she said the prayer. Well, nowhere in these tests of life does John say, has somebody said the prayer? Does he? If you're trying to figure out who knows Jesus and who doesn't, he's giving you the doctrinal test, he's giving you the moral test, he's giving you the relational test. He's not saying, did they say the prayer, or sign the card, or go and have a talk with somebody or other. He's asking, what are the evidences of life in them? Now, it's interesting that in 1 John 2, verse 19, John is talking about some people who used to be part of the church, but have now jumped ship. And he says this, they went out from us, but they didn't really belong to us. Because if they had belonged to us, they would have remained with us. But their going showed that none of them belonged to us. And then 1 John 3 verse 6, no one who abides in him keeps on sinning. No one who keeps on sinning has either seen him or known him. So I'm simply flagging up as a possibility, not a definite certainty. I don't know your friend. I don't know all the circumstances. I'm just saying that is a possibility. That the miracle of becoming a new person in Jesus actually didn't happen for them, for whatever reason. That's possibility number one. Possibility number two is that they are truly saved and they're just going through a lousy time. They're going through a valley. They're going through a difficulty. This is part of the growing process. A previous principal here, I've told you about him before, his name's Billy Strachan. Billy became a Christian in the Royal Air Force. And he said, a little while after becoming a Christian, he got so fed up with the church and with other Christians and some of the things they did and said and how phony they seemed, that he said, I just wanted out of the whole thing. And so he said, I said to the Lord, I want nothing to do with you. I'm fed up with all of this stuff. I'm just going back to how I used to live. And Billy said that the kind of really unsettling thing was, every morning when he woke up, before he got out of bed, the Lord would say to him, good morning. Even though he's la, la, la, la, la, don't want to know, talk to the hand because the face ain't listening, good morning. If I've truly become a Christian and I'm seeking to walk away from God, he is going to seek to woo me back, to bring me back to himself. If I persist in walking away from him, that will lead to a feeling of guilt and unhappiness. You know, if we are grieving the Holy Spirit, if we are resisting the Holy Spirit who lives in us, life will be, I don't mean externally, but internally, life will be very, very difficult. One of my observations is that if you really know the Lord Jesus, it kind of screws you up in terms of enjoying sin. Because you have this monkey on your back prodding you. Sorry to use that as a note, it's maybe not a good illustration, is it? But you have this voice, you have this one who is with you, who won't let you feel great about sinning. And finally, persistent sin in the life of a true Christian may lead to an early death. That's what was my understanding of the previous verse that we looked at. I've taught you about Alan Redpath, who used to preach here, and Alan Redpath would use this expression, saved soul, wasted life. And said there will be some people, and they will arrive in heaven because they were truly saved, and God's evaluation of them will be a saved soul, but a wasted life. Now, I can't judge if I look at somebody who I thought became a Christian, and now they're not going on with the Lord, I can't judge where they are in that flowchart. I have no idea. Were they really saved? Were they not really? I don't know. What's going on inside of them? I don't really know. Well, they don't want to talk much to me. Okay, I understand that. But listen, there are two things they can't stop you doing for them. Number one, this is until they die. Number one, they cannot stop you loving them. And number two, they can't stop you praying for them. Unless and until God has pulled the plug on them and they've checked out and died, they can't stop you loving them and they can't stop you praying for them. Okay, what we're going to do now, and sorry we're kind of moving fast, but I want to just start the next and the final test of life that John gives. And just before we look at the places where he does this, just as a kind of segue into this, let me remind you of the importance of regular checkups. Now, we recognize that, of course, don't we, in the medical realm. Certainly in the United Kingdom, and I'm absolutely sure in the country that you come from, there has been a kind of change of emphasis in, well, the last 20, 30 years, away from diagnosing what's wrong with somebody and giving them the best treatment to stopping them getting the problem in the first place. So going for regular blood pressure checks and regular cholesterol checks and regular heart checks and all of that stuff, we recognize in the medical realm that is smart. So if there's something wrong, we can detect it early and bring in very simple remedies rather than leaving it till it's become a crisis and the remedies are very expensive and not as efficient as dealing with it at a much earlier stage. I wonder if you've ever thought of this, of giving Satan a test in theology, of asking Lucifer 100 questions about Christian doctrine. Do you believe there is one God? Absolutely, yes. Do you believe Jesus Christ is God the Son? Absolutely, yes. And you'd go right down the statements of orthodox theology and Satan would get every question right. The only problem is this, James 2 verse 19. You believe there is one God, good. The demons believe that and shudder. The fact that my theology is accurate does not in itself alone guarantee that my heart is right with God. And so as we've seen, and with this I'm going to finish, we have seen the readouts that John uses. He uses the doctrinal test, absolutely. What does this person believe with reference to the person of Jesus? That in itself is not adequate, but it's still a vital test. And then we've just been looking at the moral test. How does this person behave? What is their take on sin and all the stuff that we looked at? But here now is the third test. A test that many evangelical Christians utterly ignore. It is the relational test. How do we get on with other people? And I've listed there for you the places where the relational test is applied. 1 John 2 verses 7 through 11, John 3, 11 through 18, and 1 John 4, 7 through 21.
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1: Hello and welcome to Newsdesk here on TWR UK. I'm James Maidment-Follard. I'll be here with you for the next couple of hours as we talk about some of the stories that caught my attention from the past week. Much of the UK lived through another amber warning for extreme heat this week, and after several days of dry, settled weather, the wildfire risk is one of the main concerns for emergency services. Fire crews say they've already dealt with a growing number of grass and scrub fires since midweek, and conditions are still primed right now for a rapid spread. The heightened risk has prompted renewed calls for caution in parks and open countryside. Andy Burnham and fire chiefs have asked retailers to keep disposable barbecues off the shelves during the heatwave, and the Prime Minister says ministers will look at whether a seasonal ban should be introduced. Several major chains have already suspended sales. Professor Andrew Scott from Royal Holloway, who is a wildfire expert, spoke to me on Thursday morning about how the weather conditions are making the situations worse when it comes to those wildfires.
2: I think there are two things. Firstly, it is getting increasingly dangerous year by year. We had some major incidents through, say, even 2017 and onwards. We've been having lots and lots of fires. I suppose the one thing that we've had at the moment is a prolonged period of dryness. We had a very wet winter in which there's a lot of growth of the of plants, and then a series of very dry periods in which a lot of that material has died and become fuel for the fire. So, in other words, having so many days of high temperature without rain between causes a problem. There are several areas, though, that need to be thought about. And I don't think most people join up thinking. I think that Andy Burnham's absolutely right to stop the sale of barbecues. I would ban it because actually they're the cause of a large number of these fires. We're in Britain, which is different from, say, in continental Europe, where and some of the fires could be started by lightning. Most of our fires are started by human activity. The trouble then is, in all of these, you have to make compromises. And there's not a single solution to any of these things. And so when it comes to, say, even government, the problem is with wildfire policy is between at least four or five different government departments. I've lost track because, of course, government departments have changed and merged and everything else. But certainly the problem is that you've got the Environment Agency, you might have the Home Office is in charge of the fire service. You've then got the problem of transport, because some of the risks are along motorways or along railway lines. You perhaps have come across the fact that some of the fires have started along the edges of railway tracks because of sparks from the railway lines. Or I've seen it on a motorway where somebody has thrown a cigarette butt onto the side of the road, which is a bit thoughtless. So we all can do something. And then, of course, now we've got smart motorways. You have the problem if there's a fire in the motorway, you can't get the fire engines there. And then people say, why haven't we got enough helicopters to drop the water? Well, that's a different thing because we haven't got any of the infrastructure, say they have in continental Europe, because we left the EU, we can't call on it. So we haven't got our own planes to drop the water. We haven't got many helicopters specialists for dropping water. So we have a lot of thinking to do how we're going to cope with this in the future.
1: Can you try and describe for us what a UK wildfire actually looks and behaves like in conditions like today? How fast can it move? How unpredictable can it be? And how difficult is it to try and tackle it?
2: I think it's got more difficult. I don't think, again, it's very interesting. It started now. We started, I suppose, in about 2017, realizing that there are major changes in the way wildfires behave. Because of the change in climate, for whatever reason, fires have got much more intense and they're spreading a lot quicker. You now see people on the television talk about pyrocumulus clouds and so on. The fact of the matter is that we've now got a lot of fires associated with increased wind speeds. Fires are moving a lot quicker. I mean, far quicker than most people realize. And I would say in parts of continental Europe, they're moving at a rate which is quite frightening. In this country, then they're spreading very fast. And with the wind, when it picks up, can spread the fire really, really quick. We don't have the infrastructure to be able to handle it often. So I think that's a big issue that we have. I think also there's complacency. They think, oh, well, the fires are in this area or that area, and it's not going to be near us. Well, be careful what you think, because actually I've seen even on the news there was somebody who had a field that was burnt, and they were complaining about, oh, well, they didn't get here quick enough, or there was a problem. And you looked at the air photograph, and you realised they had left all the edge of the field for vegetation to grow. It may be from a good intention, oh, we want wildlife in that vegetation, but it was next to houses. And if it had spread to that vegetation, they would have gone straight into the housing estate, and then that would have been an even bigger disaster. So again, this idea of we need much more education, not just between between politicians especially, to join up that thinking, but also between individuals to think, well, actually, this is a problem that we all face, because they're saying, oh, well, one of the issues that people are doing are planting trees. Well, it's all very well, but if you plant the wrong trees in the wrong place, the fire service are not going to help, and they're not going to be very pleased. Because, of course, if you've got a lot of trees, there's a lot of fuel. And so that is another issue. So, and of course, then you've got the problem of smoke, you've got the problem of pollution, you've got all of those issues involved as well.
1: Actually, I'd like to ask you about the problem of smoke. I live in Sale in Greater Manchester, and a couple of months ago there was a fire probably around about 20 to 30 miles away from where I live at the Doveston Reservoir. And for several days you could smell the smoke. It was really quite strong. You could see the haze in the air. For those who live close to wildfires and experience a situation like that, what are the potential impacts on our health?
2: Oh, significant. I think now people are realising that's a very long-term... If we experience smoke for any length of time, of course, it's not just... You've got to think what smoke is. Smoke includes particulate carbon. So very, very tiny, tiny particles. And they can get into our lungs and so on. So it's not very good for our health. Long-term exposure to those kind of smoke events actually is proven in some cases to be fatal. So, don't dismiss it. You want to try and stop getting into the smoke. But, of course, smoke goes up into the upper atmosphere and can affect the upper atmosphere. So, again, from the very large wildfires we have in Canada or in America or in Europe, a lot of those smoke plumes, that smoke goes right up into the atmosphere. Some of those particles of carbon then float across onto the ice and actually change the way ice reflects sunlight. So, in fact, it enhances global warming. So they have a lot of knock-on effects that people are often unaware of. And, of course, the other problem with, especially like the Manchester fire, you're in a problem of burning peatland. Peats can smoulder. So you think you put it out, but it can continue to burn underground for long periods and suddenly flare up again. And, of course, with the sustained heat, you've got no sort of ability for rain to help dampen it down. I think the other thing to warn people about is that if you want to have rain, we want small amounts of rain overnight over long periods, not heavy thunderstorms. Because if we get heavy thunderstorms in the areas that have been burnt, but also in areas which have been very dry for a long period, the water won't go into the soil. It will just run off the surface and cause major flooding. So we have the potential. So think, well, okay, you might not have had a fire in your area, but if you suddenly get a major rainstorm, you might suddenly get a flood because of that issue. It's something for people to think about as well.
1: That was Professor Andrew Scott from Royal Holloway. A business tycoon in Armenia says he plans to build the world's tallest statue of Jesus Christ as part of a push to make Christianity the country's, and I quote, new brand. He said the 101-metre monument rising from the summit of Mount Hatis, east of Yerevan, will become Armenia's calling card. I'm now joined by Dave Piper from our news team. Dave, thank you for being here. Am I right in saying that the man behind this project is quite a controversial character?
3: Gagik Tsarukyan is actually on remand in prison, awaiting trial for alleged fraud at the moment, if that counts as being quite controversial. The former world arm wrestling champion is now a billionaire business tycoon an opposition party leader in Armenia, and he reportedly built his business empire on sectors including gambling, alcohol and mining after the collapse of the Soviet Union. One of his current companies, Ararat Cement, has been seized by the authorities after his arrest in July on charges of fraudulently importing $21 million worth of goods from Iran. Tsarukian has denied those charges, claiming they're politically motivated after the current Prime Minister, Nikol Pashinyan, was re-elected last month. But away from the legal proceedings, the currently incarcerated businessman told The Guardian he wanted to place a 331-foot-tall statue of Jesus Christ, which has been under construction on and off since 2022, on top of Mount Hartis. He's also having a giant Noah's Ark constructed as well.
1: Now, coming back to the UK, you may have heard in the past year that work is underway on what will be the UK's largest Christian monument, the Eternal Wall of Answer Prayer, rising 51 metres between the M6 and M42 near Coleshill, has begun construction after reaching a fundraising target. The Mobius-shaped structure will eventually hold 1 million bricks, each linked to a story of Jesus answering prayer. And the idea is that you're supposed to be able to go online and you'll be able to look at the various stories of answered prayer on those bricks. Project leader Richard Gamble says that this monument will stand as a landmark of hope that has been backed by more than 20,000 supporters. As I mentioned, they're building it now, it's underway, and they're expecting to complete the monument in 2028. And I think the idea as well is they're going to have a whole visitor centre there that you can go and visit. Now, Dave, I love the idea of Christian monuments, but I wonder how you feel about stories like this. Is it important for us to celebrate and preserve the Christian heritage in our nation?
3: I don't believe there's anything wrong in principle erecting statues of Jesus or walls of answered prayer. The pattern for this was set in the Old Testament, when numerous men of God erected stones or altars to mark and remember how God had helped them. The problem arises, as we can see with some church and cathedral buildings in the UK, when we idolise these things and care more about them than the one that they're supposed to be in honour of. But talking about the Christian heritage in our nation, firstly, our Christian heritage is not British. Celebrating any nation's culture and patriotism is a poor human substitute for celebrating our heavenly citizenship. God's kingdom is countercultural completely to all nations, all people groups, all traditions. Yes, we see faint reflections of his culture at times in our culture, but let's focus on what the Bible directly teaches us, not some warped, darkened reflection of it in any of our human cultures.
1: Thank you for joining us, Dave. You're listening to Newsdesk on TWR UK. Colombia declared a nationwide state of emergency this week after one of its strongest earthquakes in years caused widespread destruction. Rescue teams were working through collapsed buildings and damaged neighbourhoods as they searched for survivors, with officials warning that the toll is still likely to rise. The magnitude 7.4 quake struck deep underground in Choco province but was felt across much of western Colombia. Some of the worst damage is in Pereira, in the country's coffee-growing region, and in neighbouring cities. Amy Oakley spoke to Barbara Mello from World Vision Colombia the day after the quake to hear what the situation was like on the ground.
4: Yes, well, it's been now a day, 24 hours since the earthquake. It was 7:34 in the morning yesterday. It was, everybody was getting ready for work, taking the children to school. So it was a bit of a chaos

0: and Manizales, where the coffee plantations are. And well, I couldn't communicate with them I could communicate with them at noon, so it took quite a few hours till I heard news about them. And it was a quick call. They have to save their phone charge because there is no electricity. Some public services are intermittent, so they must be aware of they might not be able to have electricity for that kind of calls or internet thing. So it was pretty hard yesterday, but overall, I think the rescue teams are doing their best right now, taking people out of the buildings that collapsed. And I know that also hospitals are quite crowded right now. There's a red alert about the people that is getting there, and also because some of the structures inside the hospitals fell down. So I know that at least 18 health facilities has been reported and impacted by this earthquake.
1: I'm pleased to hear that you and your family are doing okay. How have people been responding in the aftermath?
0: It's early in the morning, but we know that rescue teams have been working nonstop since yesterday. And some people are still trying to get their families over the buildings that collapsed, but hospitals are working, the government, the institutions that are prepared for this kind of emergencies are the ones that are on the front line. So that brings together like a combinations of institutions that can help to that. So it's a long way. We don't know how it's going to evolve, but I think right now it's the things that are going on are the ones that we can do right now.
1: It's not been long since we heard about the earthquake in Venezuela, next door to Colombia. Is Colombia prepared for earthquakes this quite this strong?
0: Well, as I was mentioning, Colombia has mechanisms and institutions in place to prepare and respond for earthquakes. The country has a national disaster risk management system, and which bring together government institutions, emergencies services, and other actors as ONGs or humanitarian organizations to coordinate and prepare for this response. Right now, the things that are most urgent is conducting assessments and monitoring the extent of the earthquake. What is the main needs that we need to address so we can help in the right way? For example, children who lost their parents, that they don't know where they are feeling emotions that they don't understand. If for us as an adult was shocking, imagine for a child. So, World Vision and has worked since 1978 here in Colombia and has experienced a lot of emergencies like that. So I think we are prepared in some kind of way because nobody's really prepared after something like this happens. But I think the prevention of knowing what to do after is what is going to be able to help the people who need it the most, and most of all the children.
1: What is World Vision working on right now? What are they doing at the moment to help the situation?
0: Yes, so World Vision has declared an emergency to provide essential assistance to families affected by the earthquakes. We're deploying a team over the most heated areas, even though airports are closed, so it's quite challenging, but we are including clean and safe water, food, and hygiene kits, and of course, the protection of children. Our support team will be provided directly in those communities these assets. So also, and through partners that we have in another regions that were hit hard by this earthquake, it brings together the partnership that we have with other ONGs and partnership that we have on field.
1: Just finally, how can our listeners be praying for Colombia right now and your World Vision team?
0: Well, we would like to pray for the families and communities who have been affected by the strong earthquake. and above all, the safety of the children and everyone

0: who is involved at this very moment in the assessment and response efforts. We also pray for World Vision Colombia team, the staff members that are in different regions of the country that was affected by this earthquake, that to be safe and continue to supporting this when we need it the most.
1: That was Amy Oakley speaking to Barbara Mello from World Vision in Colombia the day after an earthquake struck her nation. This is News Desk. Scottish Government funding for a dedicated conversion therapy helpline is under fresh scrutiny this week after some new figures revealed that the service received just 4 contacts in a 3-month period, despite costing taxpayers almost £72,000 last year. Freedom of information data obtained by the Christian Institute shows the government paid £71,996 in 2025 to LGBT Health and Wellbeing to operate the helpline. But between October and December, the service logged only 4 interactions, and officials say those may have come from the same individual. No figures were available for the rest of the year. If the final quarter was typical, the helpline may have handled around 16 contacts in total, equating to roughly £4,500 per call. The charity behind the service is already facing questions over its wider use of public money. The Times recently reported that LGBT Health and Wellbeing, which received £744,000 worth of public funding in the last financial year, has been running sessions teaching biological men who identify as women how to breastfeed infants. The organisation has also been lobbying ministers to introduce a standalone Scottish ban on conversion therapy, arguing Westminster's proposals are too limited. In a letter to ministers last month, it urged the government to adopt a more comprehensive approach. Its own guidance suggests that everyday parental conversations about a child's gender identity could fall under the definition of conversion practices. One example describes a parent telling a child, "You're too young, you're confused, we need to get you help." Joanna Timm, Senior Public Affairs Officer at the Christian Institute, said the figures point to an extraordinary misuse of public money, claiming taxpayers have funded what may well be the nation's most expensive helpline. She argued that existing criminal law already covers abusive or coercive behaviour and warned that this type of legislation being proposed could redefine ordinary parenting, pastoral care and prayer as conversion therapy. Tim added that taxpayers should not be expected to support an organisation promoting controversial gender ideology while campaigning for a law that could criminalise ordinary conversations between parents and children or ministers and members of their congregations. The Scottish Government and LGBT Health and Wellbeing didn't provide a comment to the Sunday Times, who first reported on this story. This is News Desk on TWR UK. Thank you so much for being with us. Don't forget, you can access this programme on all good podcasting platforms. You can also go to twr.org.uk/newsdesk. Concerns are being raised of the increased burden on probation services when the government's prisoner early release scheme resumes in October. The Chief Inspector of Probation for England and Wales said the release of 5,000 prisoners could lead to a serious sexual or violent offence or even murder being committed. Martin Jones told the BBC probation officers were already overstretched and he wasn't convinced that they could cope with the extra monitoring responsibilities. The Ministry of Justice said it had invested in hiring trainee probation officers and that protecting the public was its top priority. Dave Piper spoke to Luke from London City Mission to see if this showed how interconnected the whole justice system actually is.
2: Yeah, absolutely. I think we're probably all aware, sadly, of the statistics about reoffending and people ending up back in prison. And I think a lot of that is to do with not having the support on the outside. You know, when people get released, sadly, they often drift back into old patterns. And a lot of that can be through them not having the kind of structures and things in place on the outside that help them move forward. And I think there is a lot of pressure on probation and other services on the outside to help people. And it really does have to begin while they're inside prison. You know, we see people who I think have a willingness and a desire to change and to move forward. And that starts while they're inside prison. And when they walk through those gates, you know, there's a lot of temptation there. There's a lot of opportunities to slip back into old habits and things. And people do need a lot of support around them. They need a lot of community about them. And yeah, you're right. Everything's connected. I sadly know a lot of people who are in and out of prison all the time. You know, they sometimes try their best on the outside. But I mean, I spoke to a guy on Sunday and he said he kind of relapsed on drugs just out of loneliness. He's kind of left on his own. He's housed on his own. He doesn't really have a lot of mates in that area. And he's just slipped back into old ways. And I think it's a real challenge for us and for the church and for organisations to get around people and to be a community for people at that vulnerable moment when they come out of prison.
3: Because that's something which isn't necessarily mentioned much in the discussion around all of this, is that we hear about those who come out of prison and want to go back to crime, but we don't often hear about those who actually do want to make a fresh start, but circumstances intervene and almost, in Christian terms, we'd say tempt them, wouldn't we, back into criminal ways.
2: Yeah, I think, I mean, if I was in the probation service and I saw that someone had a willingness to change and I could detect that it was genuine, I think I'd be happy. You know, my job would be easier. But I think it's probably hard for, because probation officers are so busy, it might be hard for them to see if people are being genuine in their willingness to change or are they just, you know, saying that they are. I think in the news article that was out this morning from the inspector of probations, you know, there was a quote he said about they want to offer people the level of service they need. And, you know, to me, I think there's some really obvious things that are that level of, I wonder what he would identify as that level of service they need for me. Number one would be housing. You know, I think if you can give somewhere safe to live, that's probably going to eliminate a lot of problems straight away. And then other things about community and, you know, I think church is a big part to play in it. And offering people a purpose, you know, something to do, like when they get released, people need a purpose and a kind of reason to go out of bed in the morning. With housing, they need somewhere safe and also it's free of drugs. If you're trying to stay away from drugs and alcohol, but they're there in your house where you're placed, it's going to be doubly hard for you. So yeah, there's many challenges for people.
3: And is that where people like London City Mission really come into their own? Because you work not just with people who are released, but also with people who are in prison as well, and almost try to bridge that gap between the two.
2: Yeah, it needs to start way before people's release date, you know, months in advance, like starting to build support for them when they get out, you know, well, building that relationship with them as well so that they know you're someone that can be trusted when they get released. You know, is this person actually going to be there for me? Are they going to do what they say they're going to do? And for us, partnership is really important with other organisations. And, you know, we've got with London City Mission, we've got 4-bed, you know, accommodation that we've had great success at putting people into straight out of prison, you know, where they have that discipleship and Christian community around them from the moment they walk out the prison gate. And that's been really helpful for them. Think of other organisations like, you know, the Message Trust, you know, we've a coffee shop where we get guys to go and work there and we run discipleship groups there for them. Exo Bikes and Barbers, another amazing organisation where they get guys trained up to fix bikes and barbering. You know, I know HTB are doing amazing work in getting links between churches and probation, many Christian rehabs around the country. You know, there's a whole network of people doing amazing things to try and help people, you know, make that transition from prison back into the community just a bit easier because, you know, like you're saying, there's so many challenges they face and often they're stuck doing it on their own and they feel like they're on their own as well. So I think from inside prison, where we're building that relationship, showing them there's someone who is going to care for you, someone who, you know, will be there for you when you get released. You don't have to do this on your own. It's really, really important.
3: Because for those who are in prison who already were Christians or who become Christian on the inside, there must be that sense when they get back out into society that even the fellow Christians around them must be judging them as ex-prisoners.
2: Yeah, I think a lot of people do feel like that's why it can be very hard for them to settle into a church and to feel like they're part of a church family. We have a number of what we call bridge ministries, things that bridge that kind of gap between prison and church on a Sunday. So we have a couple of groups, you know, that meet, you know, throughout the week and even like things that meet monthly for food and worship and prayer times together where people can come and it's not church on a Sunday, but it's a regular group of people that meet. It's a Christian community where we do Bible studies and we just sort of share things about our lives and our struggles together. And I think that's really important because people can come along to that fresh out of prison and feel really comfortable. There's other people there who've been in prison, who know what they're going through, who've walked that walk. There's also volunteers there who they've built that kind of friendship with inside prison. So it's good to kind of have those stepping stones between prison and you know, church service on a Sunday on the outside. That's almost too big of a gap. We need things that are in between. And that's sort of where we're trying to fill those gaps.
3: Luke, do you think there's two sides of the coin to this when it comes to Christians getting involved with prison and resettlement ministry? Because on the one hand, surely we would say that the only true way to change a person's character and personality is the work of the Holy Spirit in them. But on the other side of the coin, can there be too much of an emphasis in society, do you think, on people relying on themselves and their own good intentions to change rather than relying on the Holy Spirit?
2: Well, I think, yeah, I do believe that people can only change through the power of the Spirit and what God does in them. I think, however, that change for some people can be absolutely huge and they don't believe that they can change themselves. A lot of people that we know have spent so many years using drugs or being on the streets or involved in criminal activity that it's so hard for them to imagine a different life. They can't picture it ever being any different. And it takes God to completely transform them from the inside, you know, their mindset, the way they view themselves. And I think you need other people around you who can be hopeful for you, who can see your future being different. We have a lot of conversations with guys who, yeah, they literally can't imagine being free of drugs. But we're saying to them, you know, we can imagine that for you. We can see you living a different life. And I think that's kind of what discipleship with a lot of the guys we know is about, is helping them understand that life can be different when they allow God and they allow the Spirit to work in them. And I have seen genuine transformation. I've seen people who it probably takes 20 goes around and around, they relapse, they end up back in prison many, many times. But each time they end up back in prison or relapsing on drugs, maybe it's a step closer to transformation. And it's about us and about the churches and the people we work with not giving up on them, you know, being patient and saying God is doing something, but it's just taking a long time.
3: Luke, just finally, when we see stories like today with major concerns from the probation service, it's very easy as Christians to just jump in politically, isn't it? Say, well, I think the government should do this. We think the justice system should do that or the other. Do you think it's more beneficial if a Christian's first response is actually to pray for the whole situation?
2: Absolutely, because we have to pray for the victims of crime. We have to pray for the probation officers who are managing huge workloads. We have to pray for the people at the top who are making decisions about, you know, budgets and funding. We have to pray for the men who are getting released from prison. You know, for a lot of them, they might not be ready to get released. They might be comfortable and feeling a bit institutionalized inside prison. We need to pray for the churches that are doing ministry. We need to pray for the chaplains who are there. I mean, everyone involved in the criminal justice system, it's a huge jigsaw of people trying to make society a better place and a safer place. Pray for the family members, you know. Yeah, I would say definitely before you allow your emotions or your political kind of like response or some anger to bubble up, stop and pray and think of those individuals who are most vulnerable, you know, be it a victim of a crime, a family member of a prisoner, or someone who's getting ready to be released back out, potentially onto the streets, homeless, surrounded by people trying to take advantage of them or get them back on drugs. You know, that's a vulnerable time. So I think we need to spend more time in prayer than we do arguing about, you know, these political processes. But it's important, I think, to stay, you know, in touch with what's going on politically as well. I'm not saying just ignore all that stuff, but I think, yeah, pray first and then read the newspapers after.
1: That was Luke from London City Mission talking to Dave Piper. Students across England, Wales and Northern Ireland have been digesting their A-level results this week as hundreds of thousands learned whether they'll be heading to university, an apprenticeship or straight into work. But this annual milestone comes against a backdrop of growing concern about young people falling out of education, employment or training. The Department for Education estimates that nearly 58,000 18-year-olds in England received no results at all, having dropped out of their courses. It's part of a wider rise in so-called NEET, now numbering more than 1 million nationwide. The Education Secretary says she's focused on what she calls a revolution in technical and vocational routes, describing the situation as a clarion call for change. Meanwhile, UCAS says just under 229,000 UK 18-year-olds have secured their first-choice university place. That's slightly up on last year, with a further 31,000 accepted by their insurance choice. Its chief executive, Dr. Joe Saxton, told the BBC that around 27,000 courses remain available in clearing, offering lots and lots of choice for students who didn't get the grades that they hoped for. Earlier, Amy Oakley spoke to Sarah Lane Cord, education officer for the Free Churches, about the emotions that Results Day can bring and the support available for young people navigating their next steps.
4: It can, and I'm sure you have memories of it. I do, even though it's going back a long way. There's such a lot of pressure. You can have all the pressure of the exams and end of course assessments, forget it for a few weeks, and then it comes crashing back onto you just before results day, because such a lot depends on it. So firstly, I'd really like to say well done to all of those students and their teachers who have stayed the course. It's not just about the results, and the results do not define you. So I know if you look online on social media, there are lots of people really celebrating. It makes it really hard for those who perhaps are not so pleased with what's happened, but it's not the end of the story. And I think we really need to remember that and try and support those young people who are feeling disappointed or disillusioned. But I think also the story focusing on university entries, I just looked on the BBC News site, lots of pictures of happy people who've got their university places. That's not the story for a lot of young people. It's not all about university. It's about all sorts of routes into different careers, different lifestyles. And we need all of those differences in order to make our communities work and our society function overall. So I think let's look at the bigger picture. And as you said, there are some people who've completely disengaged and haven't had access to those opportunities. And I think that's where we as churches really need to give some attention.
5: Yeah, as you mentioned there, not all the students getting their results today will be heading off to university. Are we seeing more students opting for apprenticeships and career-based paths?
4: I think that's the desire, although actually it's not that easy to get a good apprenticeship. I've got nieces and nephews who've struggled with these questions themselves. And other young people I've spoken to, because there does seem a lot of pressure in different ways. So some are pressurised into going to university, but others feel like, well, that's an awful lot of money to invest, because student loans you carry with you for a long time, even though they're designed to be affordable and provide that opportunity, it can feel like a burden for a lot of people. So actually an apprenticeship that pays and leaves you with a good skill set and potentially a job in the company that you've had placements in, because if you do well, that's often the case. That can seem really attractive, but they're not that easy to get. So it's not just a case of saying, oh, well, if I don't do university, I'll get an apprenticeship. You've still got a really hard road to travel to in order to get to that good apprenticeship that will equip you.
5: You mentioned the BBC article this morning, and I read that a record number of students have secured their first choice of university, and it must be such a relief for all of those students. But for those who haven't quite got the grades they were hoping for to get to their first choice of university, what's usually their next step?
4: Well, they need to get on to their first choice university and see whether there's any flexibility, because this year it's being reported that more than ever there has been flexibility, in some cases because we haven't got so many overseas students coming, and universities have got places that they can offer to students who might not have those 3A stars that they're originally asking for. But also, if you've got a good profile, if you've got a good experience, universities can also see that as part of you being a rounded person and being able to contribute in all sorts of different ways. So your A-level grades are really important, but actually your personality and your experience, perhaps in Saturday jobs, that sort of thing, can equip you really well to engage in a university course, because you'll have that tenacity, you'll have that commitment to turn up at a particular time. So that's the first step. There's also clearing, which offers places in universities that you might not have thought of, and you can get some really good places. But otherwise, you know, people can take gap years if they really want to go to university and they don't think they can get what they want this year. Think about, maybe is there something you could do that will equip you better during a year? Can you get experience? Can you do things that are going to actually be fulfilling for you as a person? Now, there is a bit of inequality here, because actually those who come from more privileged backgrounds are more likely to be able to take gap years. You do need a certain amount of financial underpinning unless you can walk straight into a job. So I think that's one of the things we really need to be concerned about, is that education, however hard we try, is riddled with inequalities. And I think that's what we really need to be confronting. How can we ensure that all young people have really good quality opportunities to use their skills and interests, both in their education and for the rest of their lives.
5: Now, many students will be moving to new towns and cities in September, whether it's a new university or whether it's a new job or apprenticeship. Is it important for the church to be ready to welcome these young adults into their area and make them feel at home?
4: It really is. And the Free Churches Group has actually produced a series of leaflets for churches that can help them think about ways in which to make new students welcome and to support those young people from their own churches who go off to study elsewhere, to keep building that link. There are also things like the Methodist Recorder in next week, I think, is producing a list of chaplaincies in universities. So students can either get in touch with the chaplains, which cover a wide range of faiths and Christian denominations, if they want to have some sense of, oh, I'm going to somewhere where I can be supported in my faith and where I can get recommendations about churches that might fit what I'd like to look for. But I think, you know, be creative as churches. And one of the big issues facing a lot of students is food poverty. Can you actually keep some bags of pasta, some jars of sauce, something like that in a cupboard in case you get any students and you think, really, they're not eating properly? There are all sorts of things. Can you provide space for them to study? Some really good examples in different university cities across the country of churches that have taken up this challenge and tried to make young people feel welcome and loved.
1: That was Sarah Lane Court from the Free Churches Group. She was talking to Amy Oakley. Summer sun and a packed sporting calendar gave the UK economy a lift this spring, with new figures showing growth of 0.4% between April and June. The Office for National Statistics says that puts Britain ahead of every other G7 nation so far this year, but economists warn that the momentum may not last. The ONS says sectors like computer programming, advertising and pharmaceuticals all expanded, helped along by June's heatwaves and the start of the Men's Football World Cup, which boosted pubs and hospitality. But that strength was partly offset by falls in power generation and sewerage, and May's growth was revised down to zero. Despite political uncertainty and the shock of the Iran war earlier in the year, the economy is now 1.2% larger than it was last summer. Some firms say they've adapted. Matt Harwood, who runs Clarity Plastics in the Midlands, told the BBC that raw material prices spiked when the conflict began, but they have since stabilised. His company has kept investing, installing new machinery to stay competitive. Economists, though, are cautious. Fergus Jimenez, England, from the National Institute of Economic and Social Research, says the UK has weathered the recent energy shock better than many feared, but warns that inflation and unemployment are likely to rise and business confidence remains fragile. Suren Thiru at the Institute of Chartered Accountants says much of the recent growth came from temporary factors and predicts a more painful deceleration heading into the autumn. The Treasury has apparently told Prime Minister Andy Burnham that full-year growth could be as low as 0.9% and might fall to 0.3% in 2027 if the disruption in the Strait of Hormuz continues. The Chancellor, John Healey, says he understands that people are worried about the impact of Middle East tensions on living costs and insists the government's focus is on making the economy more resilient. Labour's critics argue the government has mismanaged the recovery, leaving the UK vulnerable to global shocks. You're listening to Newsdesk. Parents are missing out on quality family time because of aimless phone use. That's according to a new survey carried out by Virgin Media O2. Over 18 months, pollsters looked at phone usage by 16,000 people. 48% of parents were picking up their phone without a real reason to do so, around 30 times a day. I think I'm guilty as charged there. That would add up, actually, to 88 hours of aimless scrolling over the summer holidays. How depressing is that? The survey also found that nearly two-thirds of children thought their parents were unaware of how often they were on their phones. Dave Piper spoke to Reverend Phil Jump, Regional Minister at the Northwestern Baptist Association, to see if he was surprised at these results.
6: I was and I wasn't. I've got to be honest, I'm a little bit intrigued by this whole phone debate, because I think, for one thing, we've got to stop using the word phone. I remember talking to my teenage daughter some time ago, and I was getting quite frustrated with her because she wasn't contacting somebody that I wanted her to. And she sort of objected to my complaints. Well, I've WhatsApped them, I've emailed them, and I thought, well, have you wronged them? I said, oh, I never thought of that. And I think actually the reality is for most of us, that although we call it a phone, we probably use it to speak to people in the traditional way less and less. And the point I'm making there is I kind of, obviously, when you asked me to do this conversation, I reflected on myself and my own behavior, but also my experience of childhood. And one of the things I always remember is that, you know, at a certain time every day, the Liverpool Echo would land on our doorstep through the letterbox. My dad would pick it up and would idly scroll through the pages of the Liverpool Echo, because that's what he did. And so I kind of found myself wondering, well, is it that the phone has become so ubiquitous that a lot of the other habits that we might have once upon a time done but seen as being different all happen? And I think about my own phone, where I do pick up with the news. I've got a Kindle. Other e-readers are available built into my phone. So whereas I do have a proper e-reader, if I'm maybe just catching up with a book and I've got 10 minutes, I'll pull the phone out. So I think we have to just learn a different way of living. Yes, there is a danger that networking and social media means we pay far less attention to the people in the room with us. And if we're parents, I think that's quite a challenge, because we do have responsibilities to our children. But I think it's about learning to navigate a different world. And I think one of the things I would say, and there's no great theological thing I can say here particularly, but I look at my own habits, and I think one of the problems I have is, of course, because my phone is so ubiquitous, I pick it up because I want to check my bank balance, or because I want to pay for some goods at the checkout, or because I maybe want to see what the weather's going to be like in the place I'm going. And then I notice I've had a text, or I notice I've had an email, and inevitably I go off into all kinds of rabbit holes. Because I've followed through on those links. And that, of course, it's easy to be critical of others, but I think we all do it. And at times it's a benefit, but at other times it does mean we leave the room, so to speak.
3: And of course, as a pastor, you might be picking up your phone to do a quiet time or read a Bible reading or do a daily prayer. But is there a sense, do you think, that to some degree we're losing the habit of putting the people around us first and prioritising them, not just when it comes to our screens and devices, but even when we're thinking about the past or thinking about the future, rather than thinking about the present and the people physically around us now?
6: I think you're right. And I think this is why I think we need something a little bit more complex than simply saying, put your phone down. But yes, I think we have to be more intentional. Because I think we live in a world now where it is so much simpler to be driven by your devices. And again, it's balance, isn't it? In my job, I travel a great deal. My two eldest children were kind of early adopters of social media, ahead of, say, me and my wife. And it was interesting. There was a season when I'd very often get home and my kids would have told my wife all the things I'd been doing. And she'd be saying, well, you never told me. And that was because they were so much more adept to social media. So in a strange way, the opposite was happening, that I was staying better in touch with my family because I was physically removed from them. So I think this is why I say, I think it comes back to thinking I have to be intentional, because this thing can be a real asset. It can be a real help. You know, without technology, you and I, this interview wouldn't be as straightforward as it is. Let's put it that way. But equally, it can become a curse. And I remember writing an article some time ago and making the comment that I walked in and found all three of my children sitting together on the sofa, all deep in conversation with different people, because all three of them were on their phones talking to their networks, so to speak. So, yeah, I think we have to be intentional. And maybe that's part of what our faith can help us do, because part of being a follower of Jesus is to say, be conscious about your discipleship, be conscious about the presence of God, be looking for the presence of God in every situation you're in. And so maybe those Christian habits, those religious habits, might actually help us in some of our social interactions as well.
3: And do you think all this is a reminder to us as well that we do increasingly need to be intentional about, yes, making quality time for our families, but actually putting aside quality time for God as well?
6: Yeah, and again, I mean, the interesting thing is that our devices can be an asset and they can also be a hindrance. I've gone through seasons when I have regularly sent a tweet out in the days when they were called tweets to a whole load of people. And that arriving in people's phones, was that reminder, was that verse of scripture, was that thought for the day? But equally, yes, that it can be a distraction. And so, again, I think we have to manage our devices and not be managed by our devices. I think that's the key thing. And I mean, one thing I find interesting, sort of going back to the idea of a phone, the world I grew up in, a phone was a thing that sat in the hall that the whole family used. It was permanently cabled to the wall. And if it rang, it was answered. There was no question of whether or not it got answered. If it rang, it was answered. I find now I meet some people who their mobile will go off and they will just break in. I've even seen somebody leading a church service and stopping to answer their mobile. And so again, that's another habit. I think we have to begin to own the device and manage it and say, no, I'm not going to answer that call because I'm with my family or I'm not in a position to do it. And I mean, in my job, sometimes I just have to look and think, I'm in a very public space. This could be a very private conversation. This is not the place to have it. So again, I think it is about simply saying we cannot replace that thing that for people of my generation sat in the hall with a bell and a cable attached to it with these new devices and treat them the same. We have to manage them. And yes, Christianity, discipleship is about every aspect of life. I don't want to set up an absolute set of rules and regulations like a Pharisee, but I think we do have to maybe just even say, well, okay, what does it mean to use my mobile devices in a Christianly responsible way?
3: And I wonder what your thoughts are, Phil, as to whether this whole story actually speaks of a deeper truth, which is families are increasingly finding it difficult to spend quality time together, and whether the pressures over the summer holidays can actually make that even more difficult.
6: Yeah, I think that's true. Again, you hear people of my generation harking back to the days when you would gather around the meal table, you would eat together, and that kind of, although you know you were there because you needed to eat, it was physically and socially holding the family together. People then spoke of the TV. And again, I was one of those kids who grew up on the tradition of Saturday night telly when you sat and watched together. And of course now, again, our devices mean, and I am guilty as ever, that while my dear wife is watching a lovely romantic film, I've got the football on my device. I think it is a reminder that we do need to, not just, I think, family. A family is a gift of God. Life is a gift from God. I think it's important that I'm conscious people who maybe haven't got families, people who are single might be listening to this. And I think that's one of the reasons that the image of family is so riven into so much of what the Bible teaches us about the church, because we are also God's family. I think the fact that we are being challenged maybe is something that can challenge us back and say, yes, let's make sure that we live as the family of God's people and as a godly family. And hopefully you can see the difference that I'm getting at in those two phrases. I'm not one of these people who's for banning or limiting. I think this is a different world and a different device, and we need to learn to manage it well. I hate to say this, but I don't agree with banning under 16s. I think if you ban young people from things, then they will inevitably not know how to use them when they're old enough to. So I would say, let's learn. And maybe that's part of what we can do as the people of God, is say, you know, understand you are not the life support system to your mobile phone. You are a child of God and you're made in the image of God. First and foremost, make sure your phone, your device serves you and not the other way around.
3: Phil, just finally, many people would probably agree with the concept of actually we should, to some extent, put our devices to one side and intentionally spend more time with each other and do things which build us together as a family, as a community. You mentioned eating the same meal around the table, for instance, watching the same film together on the sofa. We might be okay with that. Do you think there's going to be less consensus if we said, well, the church is a family, we need to intentionally spend more time in church?
6: I think that's an interesting, if I can really play with words there, Dave, you've almost contradicted yourself. The church is a family, let's spend more time in church. Is the church a family or is it a building? I think we need to spend more time as church. And I think, like you and I don't cease to be my wife's husband or my children's father when I'm in a different place and a different space from them. So again, I think we need to live as church communities. You know, the church was God's invention. I will build my church, says Jesus. And the word ecclesia is much more a community than any kind of physical space. And again, on mobile devices, you know, lots of churches now have WhatsApp groups, Facebook pages, prayer needs, pastoral needs, support, encouragement. I have a number of WhatsApp groups where I engage both with ministers, but also my regional colleagues. These things are really valuable. And again, it's a space where often you can share some of the stresses and strains of Christian discipleship in a way you can't when you're all sitting in a formal meeting at a table with papers together. So again, I don't think it's just a matter of being in the same place in the same space. I think it's a matter of saying, let's be whole people and let's be the whole family of God.
1: That was Reverend Phil Jump from the Northwestern Baptist Association. You're listening to Newsdesk. This week, the government unveiled some new plans to revitalise the high street. Joining me now is Dave Piper. Dave, this has been talked about many times before. What's in these latest plans?
3: Well, the Prime Minister intends to give local councils more power to control what businesses are allowed to trade in their high streets. So in England, every new shop wanting to sell e-cigarettes or vapes would have to apply for council permission. They'd no longer be able to avoid that by describing themselves as being general convenience stores. Again, for England, new venues wanting to offer 24-hour access to gambling machines would have to get planning permission. And in England and Wales, councils would be able to close any shop found to be selling illegal tobacco for 12 months. Across Great Britain, Mr. Burnham wants to scrap the aim to permit rule, which currently ties councils' hands when it comes to refusing permission for new betting shops and 24-hour slot machine shops. The National Crime Agency says criminal gangs are laundering at least £1 billion worth of the proceeds of crime through high street stores every single year.
1: Conservative Shadow Community Secretary Sir James Cleverly says Britain's once treasured shops are being replaced by rogue operators, blaming Labour's rises in business rates for leaving empty units for whoever is left standing to fill. He warns that without government support, tougher planning rules will mean more empty and boarded up shops. Liberal Democrat spokesman Max Wilkinson says Andy Burnham's plan could go up in a puff of smoke unless powers are strengthened to crack down on cowboy vape shops and dodgy operators. And he's calling for the business rate system to be scrapped. Reform UK's Robert Jenrick says that until ministers scrap what he calls the jobs tax and tackle sky-high business rates, the policy will only create even more empty shops. And the Green Party say the proposals amount to inadequate thinking and re-announcements. Dave, once upon a time, our high streets were seen as the hub for our communities. Could you now argue that our communities are no longer the places where we root ourselves as we try to live out our faith?
3: Well, community has always been very much where we find it, hasn't it? And as daily life changes, how we do community and where we find it also changes. In itself, that is not a bad thing. If humanity couldn't adapt, we wouldn't have made it this far through history. God has designed us with that capability. But what I believe is a major concern is when we stop creating, sustaining and enjoying community anywhere, especially Christian community. I worry, James, that because of the forced church closures in the pandemic, Christians have developed an Achilles heel community-wise. Because for those of us who are perfectly capable of meeting up together physically, we've learned the lesson that watching services online is morally, ethically and spiritually just as good for us and for the rest of the congregation as meeting together in person. But the Bible tells us when we gather together, we all have something to contribute. If we are just watching remotely, how can we contribute to community?
1: Dave Piper, thank you very much for joining us. That brings us to the end of the first half of this weekend's edition of News Desk. So before we move on to the second half of this programme, let me just remind you that you can get in touch with us about any of the stories that we've spoken about today. Our email address is studio@twr.org.uk. We also make this programme available on all of the major podcast platforms. You can also access it via our website at twr.org.uk/newsdesk. As we heard earlier in the programme, firefighters across the UK have been tackling multiple wildfires. The Salvation Army has deployed teams of emergency response volunteers to support the fire and rescue teams as they carry out their demanding tasks. Dave Piper spoke to Fiona Ockby, the Salvation Army's emergency response lead for the northwest of England, to find out how teams had been responding there.
7: The Northwest team have just finished after doing 31 days up on Dovestones and Moors. The teams go up there with the catering unit because obviously there's no food or drinks there, and our plan is then to support the firefighters doing the hard job of trying to get these fires under control and stopping them from spreading.
3: And it's an absolutely vital role, isn't it? Because as you said, they're in some very remote areas, no facilities, nowhere to go. And if they had to come back down to habitations in order to take their rest breaks, get refreshments, that would add immensely to their task, wouldn't it?
7: To be fair, I don't think they'd be allowed to do it, to be quite honest. So there are some incidents where they're up there the whole day, and if we're not there, they just don't get fed during that day. So it is really, really important for us to be able to get up there and support them as much as we can.
3: Fiona, why does the Salvation Army do this?
7: Salvation Army is a Christian church, but it's also very much based on we have to be doing things to give back to the community that we're in. On our uniforms, it has two S's, and they stand for Save to Serve. And that's what we're all taught from Charles in the Salvation Army. Yes, it's your church, but you also have to give back something to your community. And we're able to choose what we like to do or what we think is important. Now, Salvation Army has been working with emergency response since the beginning of the Salvation Army. Anytime there was a big incident or a big need, the Salvation Army was there to help as much as they can. And then it got involved in the World Wars with the Red Shield canteens that were going onto the battlefields to fuel the soldiers. And then later, the Red Shield canteens went onto the bases where the soldiers were. And then it sort of evolved from that into helping the emergency services, like the fire services and the police and the ambulance when they're out at major incidents or when anything horrible happens, like the 7/7 bombings in London or the Manchester Arena. And sometimes just as extra support, because our emergency response team from London were actually there helping the people that were queuing up to visit the Queen's body when she unfortunately died. So it's just being where we think we can be useful and being helpful to people to help support as much as we can.
3: What's it like being at a major incident like the Dovestones fire? I live in South Manchester, and even here the smell from it all those miles away was absolutely intense. You could almost taste the smoke in the air. What's it like being there day in, day out, experiencing that at close hand?
7: We weren't that close, to be fair, because the guys were based on a centre point and then they were being taken up to the hills on the Polaris, but we can still smell it, we can still see it. So they protect us as much as possible. They try and keep us safe, which they always do. And it's just, you forget that you're there. You're there to do something, so you just forget about everything else and you just get on with what you need to do for that day.
3: And is it just about providing refreshments, food and drink, important as that is, or is it also about being a listening ear when needed?
7: It is very much a listening ear when we need it. They come to us, they can have a bit of a laugh, they can have a joke with us, and they can sort of relax and wind down a bit before they have to gear themselves back up to go again. More fires are very, very tiring. I mean, sometimes some of the crews were walking an hour to get to where they needed to get to then stand and beat out a fire in the heat that we've had, and then have to walk that hour back down again. So by the time they get to us, they're absolutely shattered. all they want is something to eat and drink and a bit of a laugh and a joke with us. And then that sort of kicks them off, starts again. Already they have to go back up again. Other incidents, it's not always so nice for them. And then sometimes all you can do is give them a hug because that's what they want.
3: Do you think there's also value in having Christians in the area helping, obviously, to support the emergency services and the work they're doing, but there being the hands and feet of Jesus, but also being there to pray when needed?
7: We have to be very careful because a lot of our fire services are non-faith-based. Anything to do with has to be non-faith-based. We have people with very many different faiths in Manchester, in Cheshire, and in Lancashire Fire Services, and we have to respect that as well. They know where we're from. They know that we're from the Salvation Army, and they know that they can rely on us to be there for them. And sometimes it's just having a little chat with them. I was at an incident a couple of years ago, and I was just sitting in the cab having my break, having a cup of tea and a sandwich, and I saw this firefighter come up, and he just looked absolutely awful. And I said to him, do you want a cup of tea? And do you want to sit down? Do you want a chat? And he just told me what had happened. And he was just absolutely, he said, in 30 years as a firefighter, I've never, ever seen anything like this. And it just threw him completely. But the fact that he was able to come up to us, sit down, have a chat, have a cup of tea, get it off his chest as well. It doesn't take the distress away, but it makes them feel a little bit better. And I think that's what our Christian faith allows us to do. We can show compassion in our action to people.
3: And Fiona, obviously with the wildfires that are being tackled at the moment, we're talking about serious emergency situations. But is this maybe a message to all of us that in our ordinary everyday lives as Christians, we can be that example of compassion, that example of Jesus' love to people around us who are struggling?
7: We very much can, and I think that's the good thing about Salvation Army as a church, because the church buildings in each community look at the local community and see what that community actually needs them to do, and they will try and work with the community to make things easier. I mean, our church, we have a wardrobe, community wardrobe, so people that have nothing can come in and they can get clothing. We have some food that we can give out to people. We have the Bridge Project, which is for the homeless in Blackpool, so they can come in there, they can get a shower, get fed, get clean clothes, and just make them feel a bit more decent again. And you can always find opportunities to volunteer within any community. You don't have to belong to the Salvation Army to be able to do that. There are opportunities in every community for people to volunteer and help other people. And I was talking to one of my colleagues, and he said, I never realised until I started doing it how much you also get back from doing it. Because he said, it's not that you want to feel good about yourself, but you feel that you're being useful and you're helping somebody, and that gives you quite a good feeling as well. So, yeah.
1: That was Fiona Ockby from the Salvation Army. She was talking to Dave Piper. There are record numbers of people relying on 0 hours contracts for work. The Labour government has pledged to ban exploitative 0 hour contracts, having originally intended to ban all 0 hours arrangements in their entirety. Almost 1.25 million people are now employed on zero-hour arrangements, and research by Lancaster University for the Trade Unions Congress found almost a third of those rely on those contracts for full-time work. Supporters of zero-hours arrangements say they're useful for students, but the data showed 77% of people on such contracts were not actually in full-time education. Ministers want workers to be guaranteed a minimum number of hours per week, with compensation if their shifts are changed at short notice. Dave Piper spoke to Emmanuel Mafu, Policy and Public Affairs Officer at Christians Against Poverty, to find out why regular work is important in the fight against poverty.
8: One of the main reasons is it allows you to budget and plan properly. So one thing that we see is that we have this problem of spiraling debt, where because you're not sure kind of when your next shift is going to come or how much income you're going to have in that week, you're not sure if you're going to be able to pay all your bills, you're not able to plan efficiently, you're not able to save. So that means one minor kind of expense that comes through, a broken washing machine, something that happens with your boiler, and suddenly you're in kind of a spiral of debt and you're not sure how to even pay for that thing. Which leads people to kind of go into a lot of credit card debt, and it creates a spiral. People are kind of constantly forced to keep looking for credit options or other options or go without because they're not able to properly budget and plan for each month.
3: Can it be problematic as well for people who are in receipt of benefits if they're working different hours, getting paid different amounts every week, every month?
8: Yeah, because the way that the kind of benefit system is in the UK, it relies upon understanding how much you bring in each month. So obviously you're having to liaise with kind of different consultants to understand how much it is that you're entitled to that month, and even the current kind of lapse and how long it may take for that income to actually come into you. One month you may be short because your benefit payment is going to come through kind of in a few weeks, and you haven't been able to properly budget for this month because maybe you expected X amount or you need X amount and you only received Y amount. So it creates a real problem because you really don't know what's going to happen month on month. And you can imagine how hard that is logistically, but also just mentally taxing on not knowing kind of if you're going to be able to afford that month, if you're going to be able to put food on the table, if you're going to be able to pay for your bills.
3: And a lot of the time when 0 hours contract work comes up, we're framing it as if it's largely students working this for a bit of extra money. But is it fair to say there are entire families who are reliant on these contracts? There could be people with children, with other dependents actually relying on them?
8: Oh, 110%. So we actually did some polling, some national polling in January, and we actually found that 18% of the people that we worked with had insecure work. So if you think 18% of the UK, that's just not the student population. That's a wide variety of people. In there, you had families, you had single mothers. It doesn't just stretch to students. A lot of people are entering into zero-hour contracts just to have some form of work. And where in the past, getting into work was maybe a route out of poverty, nowadays, getting into work does not actually secure our poverty. We actually have a lot of people that I think even in that polling, we found that 26% of people that earn less than £7,000 a year will earn kind of 0 hour flexible contracts. So now you're realizing that these 0 hour contracts or just getting into work is not a direct route out of poverty. A lot of people are still stuck in this frame, whether it be families, single mothers, like single parent households, many different kind of demographics of people.
3: And does this really speak about the need for fairness across our employment sector, whether we are talking 0 hours, whether we're talking actually regular salaried work? Because as Christians, surely we believe that whatever system we have of economics, it should at its root be fair.
8: Yeah, 110%. I think the difficulty is that obviously you can empathize with an employer, maybe even a small business owner, of not being able to kind of offer a kind of a full-blown contract to someone because they don't have the budget, et cetera, but then this then leaves all the power. And like you mentioned, the fairness is weighted towards the employer, not really the employee. So I think something definitely needs to be done to kind of rejig the system and to really change it so that, like you said, there's fairness across the board there for both the employer and the employee, that they can be in a relationship and a contract that suits both parties.
3: What can be done for those who are in debt, who are struggling, who have got that loss of hope that you alluded to earlier from this situation? Is there any way we can restore hope to these people?
8: Yeah, so I'd say one thing that we're really, really pushing for the government to look into, which we really stand firm for, is livable incomes. So whether that is by a benefit system, social security system, or via employment, or a combination of both, a system that will always allow individuals to be able to have enough money coming in each month to be able to pay for all of their essentials, to pay for food on the table, and coming to pieces of legislation, doesn't need to be a single piece of legislation, that allows families to be comfortable having both, whether it is a combination of benefit system and the income that they're getting in per month, but allowing them to have the peace of mind that I can pay my bills, I can put food on the table here, I think is going to be a major milestone that allows people to have that sense of peace, Dave.
3: Do you think there's a role for Christians and churches in how we shape the nation's economy? We can leave it up to politicians and economists to do, can't we? But do you think we ought to be making our voices heard?
8: 110%. We believe, and I believe personally as well, that the church is meant to be a beacon of light in our community, whichever community they are. So we partner with a lot of churches across the nation that are partnering with us and helping us to kind of restore that hope, to provide services to those people and help. So looking into any way that the church can, even from a practical point of view, if you don't have the resources from a practical point of view, even just giving information about some of the services that are out there. One of the big things we encounter at Christians Against Poverty, that a lot of people don't actually know that debt help services are available out there. Money coaching services that are free.

0: can take to actually be more resilient if that does happen to us?
1: Oh, 110%. So I think one of the things that we've actually found in our recent kind of April polling is that there's a large amount of people that they said that they've never been taught how to handle their money. So in situation, they may be able to survive on a month by month basis on their income. But then, like you said, it's just one major disaster away from a spiraling problem. A lot of the people that we work with, it's not that they've had chronic debt their whole lives. It was maybe one triggering event that happened at one instance that led to their kind of spiraling portal of debt and then poverty. So I think in regards to us now being proactive in regards to looking out there, what kind of services are out there, what money coaching services are out there, what money management services are out there, getting really educated from an early point of view, because even like you mentioned, there as a church, you can not only help yourself and your family, but then when someone else is around, you can speak to them, you can give them advice that when a situation comes, they can understand how to deal with it.
2: That was Emmanuel Mafu from Christians Against Poverty. This is Newsdesk. Now, many people around the UK this week stopped what they were doing and turned their eyes to the sky to witness a rare celestial event. I'm now joined by Dave from our news team. Dave, I am here, of course, talking about the eclipse. It was a remarkable event, wasn't it?
0: It was an absolutely incredible astronomical event, although one media outlet in Ireland accidentally dubbed it the most significant astrological event in decades. Now, there's a very real difference between astronomical and astrological. Solar eclipses happen somewhere on the planet roughly every 18 months, but they mostly happen where we in the UK can't see them. So this was the most complete eclipse we've had over the UK since 1999, 27 years ago. We did have a fairly noticeable partial eclipse back in 2015 as well. Parts of the UK that weren't covered in cloud on Wednesday evening saw between 90 and 96% of the sun covered by the moon. It was even closer to total coverage in the far south of Ireland. Anecdotally, James, I've heard that far fewer of us managed to get hold of the certified eclipse glasses than did in 1999. Back then, everyone seemed to have them. And I wondered if that was a bit of a sign of the times when it comes to our shopping habits, our high streets, the online world, because if I remember rightly, back in 1999, shops all over the place, petrol forecourts and the like, had them for sale weeks in advance of the eclipse. I wonder if now we've got too used to last-minute ordering online.
2: It's interesting there, Dave, that you talk about the journalistic faux pas in Ireland. I noticed a good one on Sky News this week where there was one of their journalists, I think he was in Spain, and he was monitoring the eclipse with some of his friends, and he got excited because suddenly he said, oh, the sun has now completely gone. It turned out a bus had just pulled in front of him. So that was one of my highlights from the eclipse reporting from the past week. Interestingly, astronomers say we're heading into a golden age of total solar eclipses, with three set to take place between 2026 and 2028. Eclipse chasers, though, will have to travel the globe to witness them because none of them will be visible in full from the UK. The closest will come is in 2027, when a partial eclipse will dim around 45% of the sun in some parts of the country. It will then be decades before Britain sees anything more dramatic than this week's event. A near total eclipse covering up to 99% of the sun won't arrive until 2081. And the UK's next fully total solar eclipse is even further off, in 2090. Dave, did you get to watch the eclipse over the past week?
0: Yeah, I did. And for once, there was an astronomical, not astrological, event over Manchester. And Manchester wasn't cloudy. My mum texted, actually, from York to say, when's it beginning? And I had a look down my modified cereal box and texted back, it's begun. Actually, for me, the best part wasn't the eclipse itself. It was the night after and the morning following, because as with the Northern Lights, where most people across the UK managed to see them, there were so many people all over social media reveling in that shared experience, that shared excitement. And for me, this momentarily seemed to bring people together far more effectively than even things like the Olympics or the World Cup. For Christians, of course, this is even more special because we know, we regularly speak with the one who created eclipses, who created the sun, the moon, and the earth. We could look at that eclipse and say, look what our father just did. How amazing is he?

0: And it got me thinking, I wonder if we do praise God enough for his whole creation, for its splendid wonderfulness, or have we largely actually got a bit used to just how incredibly creative our God is?
1: Well, thank you so much, Dave. Let's move on to another story, and this one's having a huge impact. Ebola has caused the deaths of more than 2,000 people in the Democratic Republic of Congo. It's now the fastest growing outbreak of this disease on record. There are now 4,300 confirmed cases. The death toll has risen nearly three times faster than the outbreak in 2016 in West Africa. Christian Aid's local partners have been working with local leaders to combat misinformation that has hampered the response so far. Amy Oakley has been speaking to Salome Tububa from Christian Aid in the DRC to find out more.
2: So yes, the situation is quite dire, very complicated, very complex again. As you know, this Ebola outbreak was launched on the 15th of May. And then we didn't really realize that how bad it could be evolved. So far, as you mentioned, the past 3 weeks, the numbers is double. Now we are reaching more than 2,000 cases, mainly in the Ituri areas. But again, there are other provinces who are affecting in the north around the Ituri area. So we are now having 5 provinces affecting by the Ebola. And then in these 5 provinces, we have 54 health zone. And then the health zone is quite a big area where we can have more than 1 million people. And then within this health zone, we have 250 more than that health areas. Health area is also a big one, many villages together. So we can see how the disease is affecting many communities. If you consider communities, there could be thousands of communities now who are affected by the Ebola. And then as you see, people, they are living together. It's quite a, people, they are all connecting together. So when there is a case of Ebola, is a big disaster. So people, they are dying. You can see, for example, in Ituri, in Bunia, there is the whole household from the father, mother, children, they pass away. So it's quite critical. The health worker that have been supporting the people, they are passing away. You can see that how it's very difficult. And as you mentioned, Christian Aid local partner, they are really at the beginning since the outbreak was declared. So they are there supporting local communities, populate the right message, as the misinformation is quite high. People, they are scared, not only to help them to improve their health condition, provide appropriate message, but again, accompany them, because when someone is died, you can see the shock. So again, the church, they are there, they're the one providing the message who really help people after passing through this stage also to recover.
3: You mentioned misinformation. What kinds of misinformation are people struggling with at the moment?
2: So, for example, people, they feel like Ebola is not true. As you say, for example, Ebola is starting like a normal malaria, something like that. So people, they don't consider that they need to report as soon as possible. They have fever, they have headache. They feel like it's something that will pass. They can have a self-medication, or is something that is not appropriate, or is NGOs who are just trying to get people out from their villages. So there are quite many. And then, as you know, there are many rumors regarding Ebola. So that is an issue. But again, since in the community they don't use to a normal health care, so the health system in this part is quite broken for many years. So there is no facilities that used to support people. But again, when this Ebola came, they say why they are forcing us to go to the hospital when we normally not go to the hospital. So we can see this all rumors around. But again, people who are not, no, we did a kind of we call it CAPS survey at the beginning, so the knowledge, attitude, and practice. So we found that more than 20% of the population, they don't know about Ebola, even if this is the 17th cycle Ebola in DRC. So people, they don't have this information. That is quite also an issue. It's not like They are misinformed, but they don't have even if the information, how the Ebola is transmitted, the contact and things like, and then people, they are so connected, as you know, for example, the women who care for everybody. So it's difficult for tell a woman not to touch your children or your husband when there is a case of Ebola. They will say that they are neglecting their beloved. So that's why they don't consider that, yes, don't touch is populate Ebola. So we can see these are normal practices. People, they don't go to the hospital. They don't have support the hospital. When they say that you can call just the hospital facilities, they are not used for it. So again, that is also something that our partner, they say, please don't really touch. Don't put conflict in this situation. Allow really the nurses, the volunteer to do the job, not the family people to handle the situation. And then when there is a case of burial, as you know, is a big ceremony in the culture. So again, we need to ensure that in the case of Ebola, depends because people, they didn't test them. So they need to know that really they need to handle it very careful, not even if to touch and then to call the medical facility. So these kind of practices need to change. So again, I think that, yes, the structural issues regarding the health system is also part of, you know, not really supporting enough the control of the Ebola so far.
3: How can we be praying for the situation in the DRC at the moment and for Christian aid workers?
2: Yes, that is most important. We cannot really neglect the part of the prayer in this situation. Because, as I say, starting at the beginning, when we are populate the message, many message, they are populate through church services. We need really to continue to pray for the front workers. As I say, for example, one of our partner, they lost the only neurologist, the one in the region who passed away to the Ebola, and then he was supporting the local communities. They are the doctors. She lost her only small girl, less than 5 years. She passed away this week for Ebola. But again, it's only the prayer that helped these people, this community, to continue to handle and then to continue to support each other. So as I mentioned to you, the services is starting for prevention during the treatments, and then after, if there is a case of death, that they also want to continue. So we need to continue to pray for the health workers, the volunteers, the community affecting, the family. We need also to continue to pray for the supporters who help that we can really improve the health condition in these communities where there is no toilet, there is no rushing water, there is no food. So again, we need to pray for it. We need to pray also for people to really be connected to each other, to conflict. As I say, it's many conflict, community conflict, many conflicts on the ground, so that people are in the solidarity, really they support to each other, regarding the situation. So we need really to pray for this situation. And then for the content of the Ebola, we know that, people, they can change. People, they can work on the prevention side, on the protection side, so that we can contain this Ebola. And then for the research as well, who are also doing some research, the lab, so that the treatment and all facilities also can reach the people as soon as possible.
1: That was Salome Tibuba from Christian Aid in the DRC. Every weekend, an hour before Newsdesk, we air a series called A Christian Response, and in it, Dave Piper is joined by guests from Christian churches, charities and missions to look at the major issues facing society and hear how Christians are helping to tackle them. Last week, Dave was joined by Kathy Betteridge, the Salvation Army's Director of Anti-Trafficking and Modern Slavery. She shared the scale of the problem in the UK today and how the Salvation Army is helping the victims.
4: You know, years back, the abolition of slavery happened, but actually it's very apparent. And the term that's used is hidden in plain sight. And we are aware that people are being exploited illegally for profit. And they are individuals who we could be travelling next to, who we could be served by, who are literally living around us, and yet they're being exploited.
0: And what sort of people are we talking about here? Is it primarily people from abroad? Is it primarily adults?
4: So no, it's adults and children. The work that the Salvation Army does in supporting victims of modern slavery, we actually support adult victims of modern slavery. And it isn't just individuals who come from foreign countries. Most recently in our year 14 report, the highest number of individuals in our service were people from Vietnam, Vietnamese, but actually British nationals are the second highest numbers that we are supporting within the services that we provide.
0: Now that's going to come as a shock to some people. I'm sure that there can be people who were born and raised in this country who are being exploited in this way.
4: Yes. They tend to be individuals who are vulnerable, and the organised criminals target them. And you know, they've been involved in criminal activity or in drug trafficking. So county lines is one of the very common areas of criminal activity that a person can be involved in, where they're being requested to move drugs across counties, and younger people who could be vulnerable for all sorts of reasons, can be recruited to be involved in this activity. So when somebody is identified or comes into the service, the Salvation Army gives them extensive support. So working with the government, as we have since 2011, we will offer somebody, if they're could be destitute, they will be given a house, a safe house. So they will come into our service. If they already have accommodation, then, you know, they'll potentially stay in that accommodation. But each victim, each potential victim, is given a support worker who will work with them and support them during this time of reflection and recovery. And then, as well as that, they will receive financial support and legal support, so that they can start to consider whether they would, you know, want to take the situation to court. They will be given counselling so that they can start to reflect and speak with a professional person about what they've been through. And then if they can't speak English, they obviously can have translation support as well. And then and medical care. So again, immediately they're linked with a doctor, and they're given the medical care that they so often need. And then if they come into our service and they have children, then the child or the children will be offered and given education whilst they're in our care.
0: You mentioned things like safe houses and access to legal support, because there must be a lot of fear around for people who are accessing the support you offer, because the people who've been exploiting them, the gang masters, the people who've been holding them in modern slavery, these are not nice, friendly, gentle people, are they?
4: No, absolutely not. They're criminals. They're organised crime groups very often, or they're individuals who are gaining profit from somebody else. So modern slavery is a way by which somebody can be exploited for profit. If you consider, you know, a drug, a bag of white powder, once it's sold, it's gone. But a human life can be sold and resold, and that therefore it's a very low risk but high profit activity. Individuals can recruit people. So a job can be offered to somebody who, you know, they believe it's a legitimate job. They go through the interview process. They do all that they think is right and correct. And then very often when they come into this country, their documents are then taken from them, or they're taken because they want to photocopy them for legitimate reasons, and they're not returned to them. Or they're on a visa and the employer has paid for that visa and then will not renew it. So they're people who want to gain from an individual, and then, you know, they come to the country, or they're recruited into a job role and the job isn't what they expect. So, for example, the care sector is one of the rising areas of criminal activity. And we've had individuals who've come into the country, you know, in the hopes of working in the care industry. So we had somebody, two individuals came into this country. They were picked up by the employer at Heathrow Airport and driven to where they thought the job was going to be, and then realised this isn't quite what they were expecting. Taken to a house where it was a sort of a 3-4-bedroom house where there were 23, 24 other individuals living in this house. The person who'd employed them had their office downstairs. everybody else had to share a kitchen, you know, share rooms, as you can appreciate. And then they were out in the community offering the care to other vulnerable individuals in the community from sort of 6 o'clock in the morning through till 10 o'clock at night. Any of the payments went straight to the recruiter of this role. And that was the way that they were living for a period of time until they realized, you know, this isn't what we were expecting. And they alerted the police, and the police did a raid on the house, and they were able to, you know, stop this activity. But they're the kinds of ways that somebody becomes involved in modern slavery.
0: Cathy, you mentioned that it's been 14 years that Salvation Army has been officially part of the UK's response to these issues. What was it that prompted the Salvation Army to get involved in the first place?
4: Well, it goes back in our history, actually. It's in our DNA. So way back into the 1880s, when our founder's son identified that in those days, the UK wasn't a destination country. It was actually a source country for women and girls to be sold for sexual exploitation. And Bramwell Booth, with a journalist, William Steed, and a reformed brothel owner, bought a young girl, a 14-year-old girl, against the law, took her to somewhere safe, but actually highlighted to the government of the day that it was possible to buy a young girl for sexual exploitation. William Steed and Rebecca, the brothel owner, were in prison for 6 months. Bramwell Booth wasn't. But what the Salvation Army did was it highlighted to the government of the day what was happening. And we were instrumental in raising the age of consent from 13, as it was then, to 16, as it is now. So the Salvation Army has always been actively, you know, advocating and being a voice for the vulnerable, for the marginalised, and we continue to do that. So the work we're doing now, sadly, as we've highlighted, slavery is still happening. It's just taking a different format. It's modern slavery. People are still being exploited, and the Salvation Army, you know, are offering this support through partnering with the government, but also we will still advocate going to Parliament, going to the government, highlighting where these issues are happening so that they're aware and policies are developed that support somebody rather than not.
0: And when it comes to people who have been rescued out of these awful situations, is it enough to just get them back on their own two feet and get their legal situation in the country sorted out? Is there more to it than that? Do you think there's almost more of an emotional, more of a spiritual answer that's needed for them as well?
4: Yeah, I mean, obviously somebody is for the whole person. They're spiritually, physically and emotionally, you know, their needs need to be met. And as a Christian church, as a charity, we would want to ensure that those needs are, you know, somebody's whole needs are met. So we, as a Christian church, we encourage our Salvation Army churches to become involved. So, you know, as a first responder organisation, we have individuals who are volunteers, who are a first responder, and they are trained to support somebody when they're initially identified as a potential victim, and they will help that individual tell their story, and that story is captured, so it's then put into the framework, the national referral mechanism, which helps the authority make the decision. So our churches are involved as volunteers. Our churches are involved, and we would want individuals who are in our service to become, to gain and access the support from our faith communities. So again, you know, somebody who there may be safe, where there are safe houses near our Salvation Army churches and other churches, and we would encourage individuals to become volunteers to help within that safe house or to help support somebody from the safe house. So we find people coming into our Salvation Army churches and they may get involved in the activities that we hold so that it helps them, you know, gain confidence and recover from the horrendous situation that they've been in. And that also offers them the physical support, the emotional support, and if they require it, the spiritual support. So whether it's depending on their faith, we will, as a Christian organisation, support them in that way. But if they have a different faith, we will also signpost them to where they can receive that support to engage in their own faith journey as well.
1: Kathy Betteridge there, the Salvation Army's Director of Anti-Trafficking and Modern Slavery, speaking to Dave Piper on A Christian Response. You can hear the full interview and all 13 episodes of this series on our website. Just go to twr.org.uk and search for A Christian Response. The Christian population of the Holy Land could cease to exist within the next 2 years. That's the warning from church leaders in Gaza and the West Bank as attempts to reach a lasting peace agreement continue to stall. Christian Aid is calling on UK churches to speak up and call for British politicians to do what they can to bring forward a two-state solution for Israel and Palestine. Now, the Israeli government recently rejected a 15-point peace plan for Gaza, saying that Hamas needed genuinely to disarm before they withdrew their troops. And in recent days, Israeli troops have been sent in to stop settlers besieging two local families in the West Bank. Dave Piper spoke to John Plant, Christian Aid's church relations lead, to find out what daily life is like in Gaza right now.
5: It's certainly slipped out of the news with other conflicts going on. But the reality is the situation in Gaza has simply continued to deteriorate after the so-called ceasefire. In fact, more than 150 people have been killed since July this year. So the number of deaths, particularly women and children, simply continues to grow. And there's continued military activity by the Israelis in the Gaza Strip with bombings and shellings and shootings.
0: And it's also a dangerous place to live, isn't it? Because we've got Hamas, as well as the Israeli forces on their demarcated zones. We've got other groups as well who might be working alongside Hamas, who might actually be working against them. And a great potential there for what they euphemistically call collateral damage.
5: Well, I think overall, there has been so much destruction of infrastructure. I'm sure your listeners will have seen on TV news what a wasteland Gaza looks like with buildings destroyed. But it's not just buildings. Of course, it's the whole civilian infrastructure that goes alongside that, Dave, with law and order and all of those kinds of things. So people find themselves in this desperate situation where the amount of aid they need is not getting through. Only about one in five of the aid lorries contains aid. And it's simply not enough. It's nowhere near the level of aid that was agreed. And in those circumstances, people are really living hour by hour and day by day, you know, in shelters they may have created themselves with very limited access to water, minimal access to health care, and very much kind of at the mercy of unit gangs and others, and particularly this continued military intervention by the Israelis.
0: And of course, the people trying to help, the humanitarian workers themselves, the context of what Gaza is being essentially borders that can be closed at will by a number of different countries, the humanitarian workers themselves are living in this reality too, aren't they?
5: Exactly. Yeah, I mean, Christian Aid partners operating in Gaza are simply doing an amazing piece of work with local community support. It's unimaginably difficult for them to be operating because, of course, they are suffering exactly the same shortages of food and medical supplies. They're facing exactly the same kind of uncertainty about their personal security as everybody else is in that space. And at the same time, they're trying to kind of maintain the, you know, local communities, support, you know, young people and children. And it really is appalling.
0: John, we've heard in years gone by that there can be difficulties being a Christian in parts of the Middle East, such as Gaza, because one side see them as being traitors to their side and the other side see them as belonging to the other side. Is that still the case? Is it still difficult to be a Christian in Gaza?
5: I don't think, Dave, that's ever been the case. I think Christians have been part of the community in Palestine and the West Bank, obviously since the days of Jesus, you know, Jesus' 12 disciples, the very first Christian community. So the Christian community has been present in Palestine all that time and is deeply embedded into the community. You know, inevitably, when communities are under stress, just as they are in all sorts of other places in the world, all sorts of reasons to justify violence are used, including, unfortunately, people's religious affiliations. But the reality is that the Christian community in Palestine and in the West Bank, it does a significant amount, you know, beyond the reaches of its, you know, it's not just Christians that are looked after, but it's a much wider community, an interfaith community. And you may have seen the shelling of the Orthodox Church in Gaza. That was being used to shelter nearly 500 refugees, Christians and Muslims and others. And of course, you'll have seen that that was deliberately targeted, even though people knew that it was a civilian refugee population hiding in that church space. So churches are playing, and Christian communities are playing a really important role, I think, in those communities and reaching out, you know, well beyond their just their own kind of Christian communities into the wider network.
0: John, you mentioned what is obvious to us, of course, but the fact that the Christian community has been all across the Middle East since the church first spread from Jerusalem in its very early days. Is it important, bearing that in mind, that Christians across the Middle East are part of whatever solutions can be found for the troubles of the region?
5: Absolutely. And also, I mean, Christians globally being involved in that. I think you've probably seen the news of the situation in Kusra, where there is violent settlers attacking two Palestinian families. And for the first time, I think I've seen, the Israeli Defense Forces are responding to that. I see that Ambassador Mike Huckabee described this as Israeli terror. And perhaps that's prompted people to do this. But this is only one example of many illegal settlements. And, for example, in Bethlehem, which is where, and Beth Sahor, which is the community just close to Bethlehem, obviously very familiar to us through the Christmas stories, Beth Sahor, the community from which the shepherds came, there are illegal settlements being built right on those sites as well, and actively threatening local communities and Christian communities. And the impact of that means that it is becoming an existential threat to Christian presence in the Holy Land. What we're hearing, Dave, from churches and church leaders is time is really running out, and it may well be that in the next, you know, 6 months, 12 months, 24 months, there is no Christian presence left in the land of Jesus.
0: And we've seen something not quite to that extent, but similar happening in Iraq, haven't we? After the overthrow of Saddam Hussein and the fighting there, many commentators and groups saying actually that the Christian population en masse more or less moved out and hasn't really come back. What do you think can be done to actually support and strengthen our brothers and sisters across the Middle East?
5: We, together with all the other Christian agencies that work in Israel and Palestine, have formed the Just Peace Coalition so that we can work together and bring the church's collective voice, Dave, to really kind of put pressure on UK government to do as much as it can to protect people in Palestine and to make it possible for a Palestinian state to be properly established and secured, and a space in which people, just ordinary people, can go about their day-to-day life, go to church on Sunday and worship, or go to their jobs securely. So this is, I would encourage people to take a look at the Just Peace Coalition website and our Time to Act campaign, because we think this is now the time where Christians not only need to pray to show their support and solidarity with their brothers and sisters in the Holy Land, but also to think about what action they can take to put pressure on decision makers to really make those changes that are going to have the greatest impact and secure a lasting peace, which is going to be a peace not just for people living in the West Bank and in Palestine, but a peace for the whole region, so that all those people who call the Holy Land home can live in peace and security.
1: John mentioned there the settlements in the West Bank. The Israeli government disputes that they're illegal and has encouraged their expansion. Prime Minister Benjamin Netanyahu says there can be no two-state solution because a Palestinian state would form an existential threat to Israel. Israel has previously dispatched security forces and troops to violence between settlers and residents of the West Bank. Mr. Netanyahu has condemned some such incidents, saying they were created by handfuls of extremists. Last month, he said his government was prepared to act more broadly in the West Bank if the attacks continue. When it comes to Gaza, the Israeli Defense Forces say they have been responding to attacks by terrorists and incursions into the zones they control since the ceasefire. They say they don't target civilians, that Hamas and other terror groups use civilian buildings as cover, and that some of the damage to civilian buildings was collateral after they targeted military installations. The Prime Minister has started a tour of the UK to hear people's cost of living concerns. As Andy Burnham visits communities, he'll also be speaking about his 10-year plan for the nation. A spokesman said the PM believed Westminster had got used to telling the public that everyday hassles just had to be accepted. An Ipsos poll at the end of July found 30% of people were particularly concerned about the economy, with 22% citing inflation or prices specifically. Opposition leaders have accused the Prime Minister of tinkering at the edges and blamed Labour for high tax, employment and benefit costs. Dave Piper spoke to church leader and political commentator Paul Bickley to get his thoughts on the current state of communication between the public and those in Westminster.
6: Well, politicians get signals all the time from the general public in terms of polling, in terms of the results of elections, and in terms of the sort of vibes in the media and in other places. But this is a good opportunity to make more direct contact. I think the problem for politicians is that a lot of this stuff is often kind of mediated by other people who may have an interest in spinning things one way or the other, or prioritising some issues above others. So in general, I think it's a good principle that politicians should get as close to the people they represent as they're able to, and that would count at every level. It's right and necessary that they spend lots of times in committee meetings, and for Andy Burnham, there would be important meetings with high-profile leaders from all different sectors of society. But at the end of the day, I think he would see himself as a Prime Minister who wants to represent the average man and woman in the country, and to do that, he needs to understand what they are thinking. I think all politicians always, and all political parties always, want to say that they have the best handle on public opinion. The truth is that none of them have a particular advantage. That also that members of parliament do tend to be quite well rooted in their community. They're having constituency meetings all the time. They're meeting with representatives, with ordinary individuals, with ordinary concerns, who are looking for their MPs to help them deal with these issues, these crises. So although the perception out there in the country is that politicians are distant from us and don't really know what's going on, I don't generally think that's fair. They are, and have to, and rightly root themselves in people's experiences and in their conditions. So I would say that the state of communication is probably better than most people think it is.
0: Does it cut both ways? Because as well as when politicians do go out into the country, as well as being able to hear from people unmediated, is there the sense that they get their message across unmediated? Because a lot of what politicians say to the public is kind of, it's curated, isn't it, by social media, by the media itself?
6: Yes, and there will be points at which it's important for a political leader to try and get outside of the strictures of whatever is the news agenda. So there is a responding to the agenda kind of communication that political leaders have to do, and then there's a shaping the agenda and shaping the agenda that they feel that they can speak to. So part of what Andy Burnham is doing at the minute, I suspect, is trying to make sure that he is capturing, yes, people's real experiences on cost of living and general economic flourishing, but that's because he wants to be that prime minister. He wants to speak to those kind of questions, and he probably wants his premiership to be defined by an effective response to those kind of questions, and ultimately he would feel that that's what most people are interested in. So it's partly that thing of wanting to shape the agenda and not be tied to whatever the news cycle is presenting, which inevitably has lots of things. Those tend to be the things that are most awkward, most politically controversial in a sort of more abstract sense. Whereas if you can set the agenda and speak to an agenda, then that's effective communication.
0: Now, we don't know how this tour will go down across the various nations of the UK, what it will achieve. All that is still in the future, and we'll find out in due course. But do you think it is important to... spoke about perceptions of communication earlier. Is it important to persuade people at a grassroots level that their views and their knowledge of local matters actually does matter to national politicians?
6: Well, I think on a tactical level, you need to make sure that people feel listened to. It's partly a politics of respect. Even if you're doing the right things, but you're not giving people's voice and experience space, probably not good tactical politics. So if you give people a sense of being listened to, in this instance, what Andy Burnham will be thinking about will no doubt to have those some of those conversations. I mean, he's probably not going out there to learn new information. He's also wanting to create that perception and the feeling that this guy is really interested in what we think, because he knows that one of the big political problems, the kind of cultural problems, in fact, that the country faces is this just deep sense of malaise and disrespect and just that politicians are not really listening. They don't really care. They're just kind of going to do their own thing. They're going to do whatever. So he wants to run up against that and try and respond to that. So I think it's good tactical politics. And ultimately, it's also how politics should really work, is by starting with tangible concerns. And when you do that and bring people together, I think that's a healthier politics than politics that's kind of done via social media, responding to whatever the latest kind of culture war thing is. If you go to people, ask them what their concern, ask them what their pain is, ask them what they want to change, ask them what hope they have, and try and bring people together, then that's a more positive mode of politics anyway, and is less about the parliamentary kind of kickabout or even the political conflict, the ideological conflict. Start with where people are, listen to what their concerns are, try and respond to them. It's bread and butter. Sometimes it can be a bit boring, even a little bit uninspiring, particularly for the politicos out there, the kind of political nerds who like the ideological kickabout. But it is a more responsible politics, and it's what we should be interested in.
0: Paul, just finally, is there a parallel here with the church? Because as you were saying most of that, I was thinking, well, if you replace the word political with the word pastoral, very many of these principles would apply in our churches as well.
6: Yes. Yeah, no, I agree with that. You need to be careful, I think. There's a phrase that community organisers sometimes use, people before programme. Sometimes we can impose our programmes on people without really thinking about where they are or who they are. That's something that people with pastoral responsibility, church leaders, people like me, should be careful to do, you know, to kind of consider, I may want the shiny programme, or I may want the kind of the next thing that's kind of popular or fulfills the zeitgeist. But yeah, am I genuinely responding to where people are and their needs, their spiritual and their life needs? So I agree, and I think there's something about leadership at the minute where we perhaps need to eject some of those notions about effective corporate CEOs, or understand that actually effective corporate CEOs are usually people who are very good at connecting with teams and with the people that they work with and with the people that they're trying to serve. So yeah, I think it's a principle that applies to all different kinds of leadership.
1: That was the political commentator and church leader, Paul Bickley, talking to Dave Piper. Thank you so much for joining us on today's edition of Newsdesk. If you'd like to catch up with any part of this programme, the best place for you to go is our website, twr.org.uk/newsdesk. We've also got video versions of some of the interviews we included in the programme this weekend on the TWR UK YouTube channel. Our news team will be here at the same time next weekend. Please do join them then. Hello and welcome to the supplement here on TWR UK, where today we'll be joined by three guests who, in very different ways, will be helping us to think more deeply about the kind of people we're becoming. We'll hear from Vaughan Roberts, whose new book, Full of Grace and Truth, invites us into a better way of navigating some of the most sensitive conversations in our culture, with conviction that's rooted in Scripture and compassion that reflects the heart of Christ. We'll also be joined by John Gager, who takes us into the inner world of our self-talk through his devotional book, Powerful Self-Talk from the Psalms. He helps us to pay attention to the words we whisper to ourselves every day and how God's word can reshape them into hope, courage, and honesty. And finally, Chip Kendall will be with us in the studio to explore the echo effect, which is a vibrant call to rediscover the power of respect for ourselves, for others, for the world, and even for our future, and how those choices ripple outward far beyond what we imagine. Three guests, three books, one big theme: how the gospel forms us from the inside out. Before we get started, if you want to listen to this programme again or share the link with a friend or find out about some of the other programmes available in this series, just head over to our website at twr.org.uk/on-demand. For our first guest today, we're joined by Vaughan Roberts to discuss his new book, Full of Grace and Truth. In a cultural moment where conversations about sexuality can be so easily polarised, Vaughan offers a biblically rooted and pastorally sensitive call for Christians to hold compassion and conviction together. Drawing on his experience engaging with church leaders around the world, he explores how the global church is navigating questions of identity, discipleship, and cultural pressure, and how we might recover a richer, more hopeful vision shaped by the gospel. Our conversation will unpack some of the key themes of the book and consider what it means for churches seeking to speak with clarity, humility, and love. Vaughan Roberts, thank you very much for joining us on the programme today.
7: My great pleasure.
1: When you speak of Jesus being full of grace and truth, what does that pairing mean for how Christians talk about sexuality today?
7: Well, I mean, he's the perfect model, and he was full of grace and truth in how he handled everything, and that included how he handled matters of sexuality. So in terms of truth, he never compromised. He never softened the teaching of the Bible. He stuck with it. He affirmed God's the Creator's call. God made human beings, male and female, and he created marriage as the context for sexual union. That was Jesus' teaching, and he was very strong that marriage was for life. And whereas other rabbis were softening this teaching, he stuck to the truth. But he always did so in a way that manifested, as one would expect, of course, amazing grace. So when he found the woman caught in adultery and people were about to stone her, he showed her beautiful love, and yet at the same time said, go and sin no more. There's grace and truth. And we should aim to do the same. It's not a little bit of grace, a little bit of truth, a sort of balance and meet in the middle, but full of grace and full of truth, not compromising on either.
1: Why do you think holding grace and truth together has become so difficult for the church in this particular cultural moment?
7: Well, we've all got our dangers, and if we are concerned about the way in which people have been marginalised because they haven't fit a particular lifestyle, then we can go the other way and think, oh, we don't want to affirm truth because people have overdone that. And so you can go the other way and be very full of grace, but then compromise on truth. And then by the same token, if you see people compromising on truth, you think, no, it's very important we go full on in truth. And So different personalities, different cultures, and responding to different problems can lead to an imbalance one way or the other.
1: I mentioned in my introduction that you've engaged with Christian leaders from around the world. What differences do you see between Western and majority world approaches to sexuality?
7: Well, I'm going to have to generalize here, obviously, because things will vary even within individual cultures. But we'll know in the Western world, there's been a massive cultural shift that's going back centuries, but it hit a particular form from the 1960s onwards with the sexual revolution, a profound individualism, which has proclaimed that the way to be fully human and free as a human is to affirm your desires and live according to them and resist expectations from culture, family and religion. And the church is living in that world of what is sometimes called expressive individualism. And I think too often has tried to adapt to that world and has kind of baptized it to some degree and has, as a result, shifted from its biblical moorings. That's the danger in the Western church. And in fact, in this book, I'm trying to call on Western Christians to stick with God's never-changing word. In the majority world, very often that profound individualism hasn't hit to the same extent, although it's hitting the younger generation through the internet. And there's a fear that Western liberalism and Western individualism will come. And the front door is seen as teaching on sexuality and in particular homosexuality. And so there's a very, very strong push against that. And I totally understand that. But the danger is that it can come across as this is the worst sin. And those who are struggling either with experience of same-sex attraction or in other areas of struggle which are regarded as particularly Western can feel in the majority world, that's something I can never talk about. And often it's a blind spot. And again, in the book, I'm hoping to appeal for a more aware pastoral approach.
1: Yeah, let me pick up on that then, because in the book you describe two opposite dangers. One is minimizing sexual sin in some contexts and treating it with excessive severity in others. How do you think churches can recognize which danger they're most prone to?
7: Yeah, often, of course, we're very blind and we're very good at pointing out the faults of others. We're not very good at seeing them ourselves. And that's the great value of engaging with other believers in other cultural contexts. And I myself have benefited enormously from doing that in the global church. But even in this country, there are very varied kinds of churches. And so I think just listening to one another and talking can help begin to see, oh, maybe we're strong on this, but maybe we can learn more on the other.
1: I appreciate that this is a difficult question, and I desperately don't want to lead us into sticky territory, but I'm aware that as we're having this conversation, the Church of England is having many, many conversations about same-sex blessings in particular. What would you like to see the Church of England learn from the global church when it comes to this issue?
7: I thank you for the sensitive way in which you raised it, because, of course, these are very sensitive issues, and they will be, no doubt, for some of your listeners. And perhaps it's worth me saying what I've been very open about, that I experience same-sex attraction myself. And so I'm not speaking about these things without having a lot of feeling myself and being aware of some of the personal struggles. And that's true within the Church of England. But there's breadth within the Church of England. And so actually when the Church of England voted to allow blessings in their services for same-sex unions, that was a very narrow vote. I'm on the General Synod, and about 47-48% of us voted against that. But those who voted for, I think, are desperate to be relevant and are concerned about those who are feeling marginalised through church, perhaps because they're in same-sex unions. And absolutely, it's a right concern. We want to welcome everyone. But in so doing, we've got to be very careful not to compromise on what is true. And I've been hugely encouraged by believers from other parts of the world who pray for us, and they often model that kind of commitment to God's word and unwavering commitment to it.
1: And again, I apologise for the difficult question, but is it possible for us to hold that line of not compromising whilst welcoming everyone?
7: Yes, it's typical, because not everyone will feel welcomed if they're not affirmed. But Jesus welcomed everyone to his kingdom, and he related to everyone. The message he gave, in a sense, was come as you are. Don't feel you've got to freshen yourself up and make yourself perfect before I'll ever talk to you. Come as you are. And he mingled with everyone. But he didn't say stay as you are. And so the Bible's message is amazingly inclusive. It's a welcome to all, but then a call to all to repent and believe. And that's a challenge for all of us. And for all of us, it's a challenge in this area of sex and sexuality. But for some, it's a particularly challenging challenge.
1: If you've just joined us, our guest today is Vaughan Roberts. He's the author of the book Full of Grace and Truth. Vaughan, you emphasise the importance of listening to real people's experiences. What does that look like in practice for church leaders at the moment, especially when these seem in our culture to be such divisive topics?
7: Well, it is really important to know the challenges that individuals have. And so I think it's so important when we talk about these matters to remember we're not talking first and foremost about issues. We're talking about people. And we're not just talking about people in the world. We're talking about people in the room. So whenever we speak about these things, we should be bearing in mind that even if we're not aware of it, there will be those in this room who'll be challenging and who'll be challenged by the kind of things we're talking about, whether it's same-sex attraction or gender dysphoria or pornography or challenges to be faithful in marriage or etc. And so the way in which we speak needs to reflect that, which doesn't compromise in truth, but recognise that we're all struggling and that there'll be strugglers in the room, and to make it easy to talk. And just to say something like this, this might be a battle for you, and if so, please don't let it be a lonely battle. When someone said that about same-sex attraction, that was what enabled me first to speak.
1: I wonder if you can just talk us through just a little bit of your journey there. I'm imagining, and please correct me if I'm wrong, that first decision for you to engage with the church on this was quite costly, perhaps even painful.
7: Yes and no. In some ways, it was a relief. I was converted in my late teens, already aware of the experience of same-sex attraction. And right from the beginning, I was clear that the Bible taught that the place for sex was in the marriage of a man and a woman. And that wasn't something I resisted. It seemed to me very clear that's what Jesus was teaching. But I was aware of struggle in my own heart and of a private battle, not just for godliness, although certainly that, but also a sense of being different. But I thought, would people understand it? There was a sense of shame. And so actually when someone said in a very sensitive way, look, this might be a battle for you, and in a non-judgmental way, and we've all got our different battles, actually for me it was a relief just to be able to talk to someone who got it and could pray and understood a kind of different level to my experience of life. So there have been challenges along the way, but at that time I think there was a sense of relief. And it's a reminder, we need to teach on these subjects because people are struggling and people are confused. And I think too many church leaders think, oh, this is so difficult, it might divide people, and just acquired. But the world is discipling Christians all the time through the internet. And we need to teach on these things.
1: I think you raised an interesting point there, because I think you're right. Many church leaders feel paralyzed when it comes to some of these topics. They're fearful of compromise on one side and fearful of seeming too harsh on the other. What practical advice can you give any church leaders listening to this now who want to try and move forward in this area, who want to try and teach on this topic, but are desperately concerned that they might hurt people?
7: Well, first of all, to be confident that God is good, and his teaching is to enable us to flourish as human beings. So just to remember, Jesus taught this, and he wasn't trying to ruin people's lives. So let's have confidence in the Bible. Next, to make sure all our teaching is bathed in the gospel.

0: be confident and be Christian. Another good resource is the Living Out website that a little group of us tried to set up 15 years ago or so. And it started trying to engage with issues of same-sex attraction, but it's gone broader than that. And there are lots of resources there helping teach positively about sexuality. There's some videos and things. So they'll help, including a really good youth resource for teaching young people about issues of sex and sexuality.
1: When we put together a conversation like this, we never know who'll be listening. So let's just for a moment talk to anyone listening to this who might be struggling here. Because when I hear conversations like this, I think you might have used this phrase earlier as well. People say the gospel can set us free. What does that mean for somebody who might be listening to this, who's never encountered Jesus before?
0: Well, freedom goes a long way in lots of different ways. So for some, it might be a sense of terrible guilt and shame. I know I'm not living as I want to. I might not even be a Christian, but I'm don't feel I'm living as I want to in this area of sex or in other areas. And the gospel offers a glorious freedom from the prison of guilt, because Jesus died to take upon himself the penalty we deserve. So there's a glorious freedom in that. A freedom from a sense that somehow the secret to a happy life is sexual and emotional and romantic fulfillment. That leads to slavery because it never delivers. The idea that a sexual relationship, romantic relationship will deliver me means I'm constantly chasing something which is not designed to fulfill me. And so there's a glorious freedom in finding fulfillment in Christ, which doesn't mean that there's no such thing as sexual and romantic enjoyment within God's design of marriage, but there's something better. And it's very freeing to know that my identity is not bound up with my sexuality and my relationships, but with Christ, and he loves me and has accepted me. There's a glorious freedom in that, but also the freedom to find that there's a new desire and new strength to begin to live to please Jesus. On our own, we'll never be able to resist temptation and to live the kind of life God wants us to live. But with Christ and by the Holy Spirit, there's an internal change which doesn't end the struggle, but it does mean that we can expect real change in friendship with Jesus and in the fellowship of the church, God's family.
1: Well, Vaughan, this has been a really enjoyable conversation. And I have one final question for you, if I may. You've been on this Christian journey now for many years. So why are you still a Christian?
0: Well, I believe it's true. I do believe Jesus is the divine Son of God who loves me, who died for me, who's alive. I can know him by the Holy Spirit, and I can look forward to being with him forever. This is the best news in the world. And although there are struggles in the Christian life for all of us, there's no better way to live.
1: Vaughan Roberts, thank you for being with us today. Vaughan is the author of the book Full of Grace and Truth. You're listening to The Supplement on TWR UK. It's really nice to be with you today. Up next, we're going to be diving into a topic that every one of us wrestles with, whether we realise it or not, the constant stream of words we speak to ourselves. Our inner dialogue can lift us up, tear us down, or quietly shape the way we see God, ourselves, and the world. John Gager is a broadcaster, author, and storyteller, and he's taken us straight to the Psalms to explore this powerful inner world in his new devotional book, Powerful Self-Talk from the Psalms. It's a 40-day journey into hope, courage, calm, and honesty before God, all drawn from the raw, real prayers of Scripture. John is with us today to talk about why our self-talk matters so deeply, how the Psalms can reshape it, and what happens when we let God's words become the loudest voices in our heads. John, thank you so much for being with us on the program today.
2: Thank you, James. And I love that last phrase, allowing God's word to be the loudest voice in our heads. Boy, you've said it well. We could almost wrap up the interview there.
1: Well, I want to talk about it in more detail. What first stirred your interest in this idea of self-talk?

0: Well, you know, it began with the reality that as I'm walking to and from Moody Radio in my daily commute, about a mile and a half in English terms, British terms, what is that? How many kilometers? Maybe just shy of 2 kilometers each way. My thinking was often murky, junky, cranky at the end of the day. You know, that's just how we are. Don't you think, James, the time we get tired and our minds start going in the wrong directions? Not violently wicked, but just not the best. And I thought, what if I could memorize scripture and that would occupy my thinking more than these negative thoughts? And so that was sort of the journey that launched the whole thing.
1: I wonder if you can just help us out here right at the start of the interview, because I know some Christians might hear us using the term self-talk and be concerned. Yeah. So can we just clarify exactly what it is that we mean when we say self-talk here?
0: Yeah, let's do that, because there are people that think, hey, wait a minute now, is this some sort of a psychological babble, something, you know, that is ungodly? No, self-talk is the faucet of thinking that you can't shut off. It's the stream of thoughts. It's the nonstop monologue that runs in your brain every waking minute of your life. So it's neither good nor bad. It can be both. It can be very biblical. It can be very unbiblical. It's the stuff we tell ourselves without even thinking about it. The existence of self-talk, again, James, is not wrong, but the content of our self-talk can be. Self-talk can be harsh on the one hand or maybe prideful on the other. And again, neither extreme is biblical, which makes them wrong. So self-talk, in short, is the stuff we tell ourselves.
1: I'd quite like to acknowledge as well earlier on in this interview that self-talk can be a really difficult topic for some people. I'll give you an example, John, from my own life.
0: Go for it.
1: When I was growing up, my dad had a bit of a catchphrase that he used with me, which was, "You're useless." And actually that embedded itself deep into my mind. And I used to say it to myself when I did silly things, you know, like drop a cup of tea or anything like that. That took me quite a long time to get over. And that's just a relatively inane example. Sometimes self-talk for some people can really be built around really unhealthy things that they've been taught or led to believe from a young age, can't it?
0: Oh, absolutely. I mean, that I think is the case for most of us. You know, most of us say things like, "You call yourself a Christian? You know, why would you think that? How could you do that? No real believer would have said what you just said. You've been walking with the Lord how long, you say, and you're still struggling with that sin? Come on, man. You're not serious about God, are you?" So, yeah, I think most of our self-talk probably lands in that space, as opposed to the other world, which could be, "I'm doing pretty good." You know, I don't think too many of us truly dwell a whole lot in that land of self-talk, but I suppose that's a problem too for some.
1: Yeah, I think that's an important point. We might reflect on that a little bit more later on in the program. Why do you think, John, that the Psalms, written thousands of years ago, speak so directly to this topic?
0: David, who wrote many of the Psalms, not all, but David, I think about this. He was a real guy. And he had real problems. And what you find when you take a study of his Psalms is that, yes, a lot of them are praise. We tend to get a little simplistic. We say, "Oh, yeah, those are the hymns, that we sang." And they are. A lot of them are hymns. A lot of them are praises. A lot of them are prayers. But, James, with just a little bit of digging, what you uncover is that a lot of the Psalms reveal his self-talk. He says, "With my God, I can scale a wall." He's not talking to God. He's talking to himself. He says in Psalm 16:8, "I have set the Lord always before me. Because he is at my right hand, I will not be shaking." Again, you know, third party, "because he is at my right hand." So many, many others like that. That's kind of what really grabbed my attention. And so to answer your question, the reason this 2,000 plus 3,000-year-old text has so much impact today is because he was a real guy, he had real problems, and he met those real problems with a biblical, God-honoring self-talk. And so I say, if a guy like that could do it, well, then I can too.
1: So your book is a 40-day devotional journey. I wonder if you can just take us through the route map. What kind of topics do you talk about, and how do you guide your reader through from start to finish?
0: Well, we take the Psalms, and we don't go over all of them. It's 40 days, as you say. There are 150 Psalms. What I've chosen to do in this book is to strictly focus on David's Psalms, that is his self-talk, because he offers us so much. So we just kind of went through. The book does flow in biblical order, meaning we start, you know, early on. We start with Psalm 4:8, sleep safe, live safe. You know, I lie down and sleep because the Lord sustains me. You know, how many of us are pretty good at lying down, but getting to sleep? Now, that part eludes us. Well, what did David do? What did he say to himself? So we get real practical right away. We talk about the fact that he is at our right hand when we choose him to be so, as opposed to putting him other places, our heart's intent. So we just choose a simple phrase from one of his Psalms, and we just dwell there. We just dig into that. We just find out what's going on, maybe a little bit of the context, a little bit of the actual language, that sometimes when you look at the Hebrew, it does bring additional nuances and shades that give it even more power when we understand it in its original language.
1: And some of the topics that you focus on include hope, connection, calm, courage, patience, relief, and forgiveness. And I read those out, John, and then I think to those people who say that the Bible is no longer relevant. How do you feel when you hear people saying that?
0: I guess I feel sorry for them. I do hear that. It's clear they have never experienced the Bible, meaning they have never chosen to meditate on it, believe it, and memorize it. And by the way, you asked for flow, and I shortchanged you on my answer. Every single chapter, each of them focused on an individual psalm, every single chapter ends with a challenge to memorize that verse. There's also a prayer. So my contention is this book or any book is not going to fix your self-talk. It simply is an encouragement for you to memorize that word, for you to meditate and ponder that word, and to let it do its work. I'm telling you, as a satisfied customer, this works. I'm, for example, the king of anxiety, James. I've often joked that if worry was an Olympic sport, I'd have a dresser drawer full of gold medals, okay?
1: I'd be your main competitor.
0: Would you there? All right, brother. Well, maybe you'll get the silver or maybe the gold next. I don't know. I have a worry accountability partner at church. No kidding. Every single Wednesday, he texts me. I give him a score on the week. Been doing it for years. But I've noticed that as I choose to ponder these verses that I'm memorizing, it makes a difference. Makes a difference. I've chosen in my personal memory program to focus very largely on the Psalms. Just this morning, I try every weekend. I didn't get it done yesterday, so this morning I spent time reviewing Psalms. And just that has been a huge, huge, huge turning point for me, James.
1: John, if there's anybody listening to this who feels overwhelmed or perhaps in over their head, what's one psalm that you'd point them to today? And what self-talk from that psalm can they begin practicing today?
0: You know, Psalm 34 is just unbelievable. I will bless the Lord at all times. His praise shall continually be in my mouth. My soul will make its boast in the Lord. The humble will hear it and rejoice. It goes on and on and on. But it eventually comes to, you know, the Lord is near to the brokenhearted, and he saves those who are crushed in spirit. That psalm is so delicious, so delightful. You want to eat it up. You want to memorize it. You want to come back to it again and again. I try, James, every Wednesday to skip breakfast, and during that time, just pray and that little fasting season. And I open every prayer session on Wednesday with that psalm. I will bless the Lord at all times. And, you know, people say, oh, that's very nice, Johnny. I'm glad you enjoy that. That does something for you. Let me tell you something. This psalm is remarkable when things are absolutely going wrong and you have gotten bad news and you're in a lather. You're upset. You are tense. I dare you, quote that out loud. I will bless the Lord at all times. His praise shall continually be in my mouth. Let me tell you from experience what's going to happen to you and for you. Your blood pressure is going to go down. Your heart rate is going to relax. Instead of being so uptight, some of those knots are going to unwind. God's going to do a work in your heart. The circumstances will still be there. That threat, that thing, that heavyweight, yes, it's there, but you have equipment. You have a strategy. You have armor. You have God himself standing with you, by you, in front of you, behind you, and his word to protect you as you go through it. It's remarkable what quoting scripture can do. I'm not saying we use it as a psychological tool. It isn't intended for that, but it certainly does impact the way you think and how you think and how you navigate through tough seasons just by quoting it.
1: I really like the fact that you talked about quoting scripture there, because something I've been thinking about a lot in my own journey at the moment is memorizing scripture, which your book encourages us to do. But yes. I think that's becoming a lost art in churches. I don't come across many people anymore who memorize scripture. And I wish that in the really good times, all of us as Christians would memorize scripture so that when we enter those difficult valleys, we've got the scriptures ready to use, yes, to quote.
0: Yes, yes.
1: Do you think it's becoming a lost art to memorize scripture?
0: I do. I do. And it's a shame. And a lot of people say, you know, well, my brain doesn't work like it used to. You know, I've preached on this. My brain doesn't work like it used to. You know what? Guess what? Welcome to the club. My brain doesn't either. People hear me say I memorized this psalm or that psalm, and they go, oh, you must be a really good memorizer, or you're somehow spiritual. I'm a slacker. I'm slow. But I learned a long time ago, James, God doesn't hand out prizes for first place. If it takes you a long time, so what? Our pastor in our small group encouraged us all to memorize Romans 8. That's 39 verses. He had it done in like 4 months. James, it took me a whole year. But you just plug away. You just plug away. Once you start and you realize, hey, if I can quote advertising slogans and jingles I'm hearing, by golly, I can certainly memorize scripture. Start small. Start with a verse that you really need. You bump into it in your reading time and you go, wow. When you come to a wow verse, write it down. Choose to memorize it. Choose to personalize it. And hang on to that. And get started. You'll never stop once you get going.
1: Just as we're having this conversation, I'm reminded about, I became a Christian in my late teens, early 20s, and I'm reminded of one of my fellow students who led me to Christ. And over a summer holiday, I kid you not, he memorized the whole of the Psalms. And I spent about the next year trying to quiz him and make him get it wrong. And he was always able to answer just perfectly. So there we go. There's a good topic that we could perhaps talk about at another point. It's just absolutely phenomenal. I wonder, John, if there was a particular season in your own life when biblical self-talk became especially important.
0: I was on a flight from Chicago to Colorado Springs. It's a maybe 3-hour flight there to interview a very, very well-known Christian author, do an audio interview. Got to the airport in Colorado Springs, and I repacked my backpack with the iPad and the recorder and the microphone and the cables and the pop screen and all that good stuff we audio folks carry around. And got to this guy's house, and I got out the gear to record, and I realized when I reshuffled all the gear, I had left my iPad at the airport. Oh, now for a lot of people in the airport, I check my email, I surf the web, I play a game. That's my laptop. I had unfinished sermons, unfinished book chapters. I just finished doing several hundred dollars worth of freelance writing completed on that flight, all gone along with the iPad. And my initial response, James, was to just sort of curl up into a fetal position and say, you idiot. How could you have done that? That's so stupid. That's so irresponsible. What's going to happen now? And I had just finished preaching a sermon 2 days earlier, Psalm 25:15. My eyes are continually toward the Lord, for he will rescue my feet from the net. And I said, God, I don't know how this is going to end. I'd love to get the iPad back, but I want even more to get through this day with my eyes being continually toward the Lord. I want to know that that's true. And James, that voice of condemnation came again and again all day long. And I kept answering back, My eyes are continually toward the Lord, for he will rescue my feet from the net. And do you know what? I got through the day not beating myself up, not trashing myself, which is my typical self-talk. What a delight. By the way, we did get a call just before supper. Yeah, this is the airport. We find your iPad. You can come get it whenever you want. And people say, isn't that amazing? And it is. But the big point isn't necessarily that I got the iPad back. The much bigger point is that I found Scripture to be true, that my eyes could be continually toward the Lord because he did rescue me from the net of self-condemnation, negative self-talk, destructive, ungodly thinking. That was a game changer.
1: Well, thank you so much for sharing that story with us. As we begin to bring this interview into land, we never really know where people are at when they listen to an interview like this. So if there is someone listening to this today who is in that moment, losing your iPad moment, or they feel stuck in a cycle of negative self-talk, what's one simple step that they can take today before the day comes to an end?
0: Jesus said, cast all your cares upon him, for he cares for you. Cast all your cares on him. Nothing you can't cast on him. Come to me, all you who are weary and heavy laden. You loaded down? You got too much in the backpack of your life? He says, come to me, and I will give you rest. He's not talking about a good night's sleep. He's talking about something much better. He's talking about being forgiven of all the junk that you've ever done wrong, thought wrong, said wrong. The Bible word is sin. And you can be forgiven today. You don't get a perfect life today. Your life might get more complicated with Jesus controlling you, Jesus as your leader. But that's the only life that's ultimately worth living. It's the only life you'll find fulfilling and the only life that ends you up in heaven with eternal life. So I invite you to hear Jesus' words, to believe on the Lord Jesus Christ, and you will be saved.
1: John Geiger, thank you so much for being with us. John is the author of the book, Powerful Self-Talk from the Psalms. Now, for our final guest today, we are joined in the studio by Chip Kendall, whose book, The Echo Effect, explores how something as simple and as radical as respect can reshape the way we live, the choices we make, and the impact our lives leave behind. This is a book that is aimed at children and young teens. It's a call to become people whose actions don't just make noise, but create a lasting echo in the world around us. Chip, it's really great to have you with us in the studio today. How are you?
2: I'm good, James. I don't live that far from this studio. I can't believe you guys are here. I think I probably need to come a little bit more often.
1: Well, we could maybe have a regular monthly slot.
2: Hey, that's a great idea. Level up your life.
1: Yeah, absolutely. That sounds like some kind of leadership style talk, doesn't
2: it? I was thinking it sounded like a fitness program.
1: Well, so there's a church here which you go to in Manchester called Audacious, and they often run leadership conferences.
2: Yes.
1: And it sounds like the kind of slogan that they'd go for.
2: Yeah. Oh, yeah. They've got all kinds of stuff. Audacious. They've got Fearless Co. That's the big one, the big youth one. Yeah, we love Fearless.
1: Okay. Well, let's talk about your book, The Echo Effect, which is why I've invited you in today. I'm really excited that you've started to write this Level Up series. We'll learn more about it on the program today. But let's start by talking about The Echo Effect. Tell us about it.
2: Yeah, so The Echo Effect is book number two in a series that we did called Level Up. And I essentially tried to get out of school's ministry. I've been doing like primary schools, secondary schools since, oh dear, long time. 26 years, I think we're up to now. And when my kids started to age out of primary school, I just had a little moment with the Lord, as you do. And I was like, God, am I ready to move on to just focus on youth and young adults and leave primary schools behind? And I just felt that nudge from the Holy Spirit. You've got your 10,000 hours experience, which technically makes you an expert. Why would you lean out? I need you to lean into this right now. So I thought, well, what does that look like? And my wife and I began to pray together. And that was really the genesis of the Level Up series. And we've got four titles. We've got The Silent Spark is already out, Level Up Your Potential. And this is great. You know, it's aimed at kind of 8 to 12 year olds. Then we've got The Echo Effect, Level Up Your Respect. Then we've got the Wonder Switch, which is Level Up Your Curiosity. and then the Courage Code, Level Up Your Confidence. And these are just the first four, and what we hope we get loads and loads of. There's loads of pictures in there. It's really great for that kind of top end of primary, maybe the bottom end of secondary, like year seven. They might get away with it, 7, 8. But, you know, really, those are my people. That little tweens age demographic, I've just worked out over the years that those are my people. They're the ones that get me. I get them. We have such a party whenever I go into schools. And now it's like I get to leave a little bit of myself behind.
1: Excellent. Well, let's talk a bit more about the echo effect then. It's basically, isn't it, about respect?
2: Yes.
1: Talk to me about what the echo effect actually is and why it includes the topic of respect.
2: Oh, great. Yeah. So often when I get invited to go to schools, we're looking at Christian values. So things like respect. Respect is a really great one because you can talk about respect for each other, which I think for the most part is what teachers are after. They just want you to show respect. But there's so many more areas you can dive into. Respecting yourself, respecting God, respecting leaders, respecting the elderly, you know what I mean? Respecting people in church and outside of church. And so I wanted to dive a little bit more into that and share some incredible stories of just, I guess, like miniature biographies of people like Martin Luther King Jr., you know, Jackie Robinson. We've got a bunch of people. I'm just flicking through here. Rosa Parks. There's loads of people. And then there's Jesus as well. Jesus isn't the main character in these books, but he's definitely a featured person in the stories from the Bible. And we've done that intentionally, you know, because a lot of kids in primary schools across the UK are not Christians. You know, a lot of them are, but a lot of them aren't. And I kind of honed in a little bit on Church of England schools. And there's a lot of kids in Church of England schools who don't even profess to be Christian. They're Muslims, you know. And so it's a really great opportunity for people to explore stuff for themselves on their own terms, just around a value, something like respect. And so that's what we've done in this book. Each chapter starts with a fictional story that kind of hooks you in. And then it leads on to kind of like, what's the point of that? Like, why do you think that matters? Then there's like facts from science. There's facts from history. Every book has a deep dive as well, where they just look at one particular character. And then it finishes with questions. There's questions at the end of every single chapter. Okay, for example, this is the chapter about respecting God. Finishes with three questions with lines for you to write in your own answers. How can I show respect for God every day? What a great question that you could just finish a prayer time, tucking your kid into bed. Finish with that question. What are some of the things that I can thank God for today? Who do I know that shows great respect for God? And what do they do? How do they show that they respect God? And so I just think respect, especially nowadays in a very individualistic culture, to put it nicely. Some people would say that everyone's in silos now. They're just on their devices all the time. What a great way to introduce children and young people to this idea of showing respect, but why do we show respect?
1: So what's your favorite story in the book?
2: In this one?
1: Yeah.
2: Oh, dude, I got loads. The thing is, what I do is I get these out when I'm in schools, and I'll just read a story. I'll read one straight out of the book. And the one that I did just recently was Respect for God. And this tells the story of Noah. So he's a little boy who's laying in bed. Should I just read it real quick? It's like a few paragraphs.
1: Let's do it.
2: I'm going to read it live on the air. Noah lay in bed staring at the ceiling. His mom had just kissed him goodnight, but something was still on his mind. That afternoon, his best friend Jake had told him something surprising. I pray every night before bed, Jake had said. It helps me feel close to God. Noah had never really prayed before. He wasn't even sure what to say. But now, lying in the quiet of his room, he felt like maybe he should try. He sat up, hesitated for a moment, then folded his hands. Hi, God, he whispered. I don't really know how to do this, but I just wanted to say thank you for today. And, please help my family and my friends. And I guess that's it. Noah paused, then slowly smiled. It felt strange, but also peaceful. The next morning, he told Jake about it. That's great, said Jake. Praying is just talking to God. And since he made everything, he's definitely worth talking to. Noah thought about that all day. God made everything, the sun, the stars, the ocean, even him. That meant God deserved the most respect of all. And that night, when Noah prayed again, he didn't feel unsure anymore. He knew he was speaking to the one who created it all.
1: Well, that was Chip Kendall reading a short extract from his book, The Echo Effect, which is available from our friends at Grace and Down Publications. So, Chip, why is the Christian faith so important to you? And why have you committed your whole life to sharing it with this age group?
2: Oh, it's a great question. You know, I grew up in a Christian home. I'm super happy about that. And by Christian home, I mean my parents were dedicated Christians. Dad was on staff at a really big church in Florida. He was the worship pastor. But we put on the big gigs, the big events for the city. We would pack out our local football stadium for the 4th of July and tell everybody about Jesus. And so I'm happy to say that I grew up understanding who Jesus was, why it was so important for me. I invited Jesus into my heart when I was very young. My mom has to tell the story because I don't remember it. But, you know, it meant something to me back then, and it still does. Then as life progressed, you know, we moved to Jerusalem. We moved to Israel when I was 12, spent all of my teenage years out there in the Middle East, and then went to California to go to Bible college, met a beautiful young lady from England. We got married. We moved here. I worked with a band for a long time called The Band With No Name, which then became the Chip Kendall Band. I tell people I went from The Band With No Name to The Band With My Name. And joined a really great church called Audacious Church. And I can honestly tell you, James, every step along the way, I've sensed the peace of God. I've sensed the faithfulness of God, the truth of God. And I tell you, truth is an interesting word these days, right? Because everybody has their truth, or everybody has what they genuinely believe is true based on the narrative that they follow, whether that's on social media or the news or what they've been told by their parents. But truth is a person, and that person is Jesus. He said it clearly. I am the way, the truth, and the life. No one comes to the Father, that's God, unless they go through him. And so I just really believe that he's true. And everything that I've studied or I've looked at or I've researched or I've, you know, really meditated on, contemplated, nothing lines up to the truth like the word, the Bible. And I think it's something that Christians have as kind of like their secret power. I think it was Gandhi that said something like, if Christians actually lived out what they read and what they believe in the Bible, then the world would be a different place. And I think that's true. Speaking of true. And so for me, my Christian faith not only informs everything that I do, but it informs the way that I communicate to the world because I believe it to be true. And so I know there's a lot of things that try to set itself up against that truth, but I just don't think any of them are going to last in the end. The Bible has enough merits of its own to stand up on its own. So I hope that answers the question.
1: It definitely does. Let me go on to ask you something that I've been wondering about for a while, because it's been a few years now since I've been involved in youth work. And I have seen several examples now of a growth in young people, well, maybe young adults, interested in the Christian faith story. Are you seeing the same with the young people you work with?
2: Oh, all the time. People talk about this quiet revival. What I started saying right from the beginning, when people were calling it the quiet revival, I was like, you know what? When you have a front row seat, it's not very quiet. Like, whether I'm in schools or in churches or even just out on the street, we've been doing street witnessing. Young people are super more open to spiritual stuff than they were back in the day. Some people have put it down to Gen Z, you know, like Gen Z, just by nature, they're like really curious about stuff, and they don't just believe things that you tell them right away. Like, they really, you know, that critical thinking is important, and they've got a lot more of that. And in some ways you could argue that they've seen this other, you know, the generation before them as the millennials. They've seen them make all the mistakes that they don't want to make. And they've seen that, you know, drugs don't really fill that gaping hole inside you. They've seen that bad relationships are actually toxic. They've seen that there's a way that you can view the world that is, in essence, like a lie compared to what they want to discover to be true. They want to get right down to the bottom, which is why actually a lot of them love the old churches with the stained glass windows. For them, it carries history. It carries tradition. It carries value. It carries this narrative that is deeper and more meaningful that they want to find themselves in. And I mean, I don't know if it's too controversial to say, but I think Charlie Kirk, he had a major impact with his apologetics. You can call it whatever you want. You can call it political. I just think it was apologetics. He would stand there at the front and talk to young people and answer their deepest questions as best he could in a caring way, in a way that was like, I really want you to reach the right conclusion. I don't want you to make these bad mistakes and fall into these pitfalls. So, you know, I think that he was a major proponent of that. I think there's others as well. I hope that my conversations with kids in schools, that they've helped a lot of people make some good decisions. So a lot of us who've been sowing for decades, it's the quiet revival. We knew it was coming. It was inevitable, everybody.
1: There's a couple of things I've noticed, actually, in recent years. Chip, I'm a football fan. So I love football. I support Sunderland. Doing very well in the Premier League this season, I'm delighted to say. It used to be that when I was growing up, I think, and Christians in Sport recently said this to me as well, I think 20 years ago, they could count about three footballers in the whole of the Football League pyramid who would have called themselves a
2: Christians.
1: Christian. Now there are hundreds
2: Bro.
1: In the Football League pyramid. And it's so rare now that I won't watch Match of the Day and you'll see someone score a goal and they won't in some way give thanks to Jesus. Or maybe when they're being interviewed after the game, I notice it week after week after week where people are talking, footballers are talking, very highest profile footballers on social media about their faith story. And when you see them do that, it's so encouraging. So the young people you work with, what advice do you give them about the way they share their faith?
2: The way they share their faith. Okay, so, yeah, when I first came to this country, I would have called myself a prophet. Like, I was musical, you know, I had no problem being a singer, artist, whatever. I was doing that already. But it was a couple of years in that we auditioned for this band, and somebody asked me the question, are you an evangelist? And I was like, no, I don't like, whenever I do those tests on which of the fivefold ministry gifts do you have, like that doesn't really pop up. I think I'm a prophet. And then what they did was they got me in the band. Once I joined, they got me to tell some stories. They just had me telling stories. Right. And it was really working. It was, I don't know if it was my American accent or my kind of enthusiastic nature, but they were realizing that when I told stories, it was really connecting. And really, ultimately, they were like, we are an evangelistic band. We want to tell kids about Jesus. And I was like, well, yeah, we can finish with Jesus after we've told the stories, because they all kind of like paved the way for it. And then somebody said to me, you know, Jesus told stories. That's pretty much what he did. He talked about the kingdom. He didn't go around with a giant placard saying, you know, come take some literature and find out more. At the time, it would have been scrolls. That would have been awkward. But, you know, the whole point being that sometimes telling a story to the right person at the right time, in the right place, in the right way, where they're able to see, oh, this is like a parable. This is like a way that makes sense to me. That actually is the best kind of evangelism you can do. And so what I try to do with children, young people that I work with is I write songs. We're actually in the process of writing, it's like two or three musicals, which literally tell stories from the Bible. We're working on a David and Goliath musical, an Esther musical, and an Easter musical. And I just feel like if we're able to communicate the story of what Jesus has done, and maybe for some people that isn't putting on a full-blown musical, but it's just telling, you know, last week, Jesus did this for me. And when people are like, you mean Jesus, like from the Bible? Yeah, Jesus from the Bible is still alive. That's what Easter shows us. And I have a friendship with them. James, I hope I have time to tell this story really quick. I was on the weakest link. I went on the weakest link.
1: Did you really? How did you do?
2: I actually made it to the final round, but I didn't have to take the walk of shame, but I didn't win. But here's the thing. The guy that you see people talking to each other in the green room at the beginning. The guy who I'm talking to is the guy who ends up winning, right? It's a guy from Scotland. And he emails me 2 weeks after he won. We stayed in touch. Chip, I want you to know the first thing I did with the prize money, I went and bought your album. And I said, that's amazing. He goes, second thing, I want you to know that as a result of that conversation that we had where you told me that you don't have a religion, you have a relationship, I've actually started going back to church. And nothing gives me more joy than seeing my daughter come out of Sunday school with her face beaming. And I thought, that's what it is. That's what it's all about. Once people understand this is a relationship, this is something that's alive for me today, that they can't help but be curious. And so that's probably the best advice I give to young people. Tell your stories, stay curious, you know, be enthusiastic about what God has done for you, and just tell people about it.
1: Chip Kendall, thank you so much for being with us on the program today. It's been great to have you with us in the studio. Chip's book is called The Echo Effect. And as we've been hearing in the interview today, it's aimed at children and young teens. Thank you very much for being with us on today's episode of The Supplement. We've got just a few minutes left on the program today, so let's just take a moment to explore what we're going to be talking about next weekend on this program. I'm going to be joined by the Christian author David Oliver. He's the author of two excellent books, one called All About Heaven, the other called All About Grief. And we're going to be focusing on the book about grief, and he's going to be telling us about how that book grew out of one of the most painful experiences a parent can face, the loss of his son, Joel. In that book, he offers honesty, hope, and practical wisdom for anyone who's navigating bereavement or supporting someone that is. Here's a clip from next week's interview.
3: What I could say is, don't try and fix someone's grief, and don't try and dry their tears. One of the most beautiful things is a church setting where I'd feel safe enough to cry. We did a big All About Heaven event in France, a big camp, like a Bible camp called Destiné. And at the end, as I've articulated before, 10% or so came forward, not for heaven, but for grief. So there were scores, maybe up to 100 people, whatever it was, being prayed for around the room. And I'll never forget, this pastor came up to us, and I was so grateful he did. He said, "This woman will not stop crying. How long do I let her cry?" And you know what my answer was? As long as it takes. I said to him, "How wonderful that she feels safe enough to cry with her Christian brothers and sisters." There's very few church settings where I have felt safe. So creating an environment which feels safe, maybe having that prayer, "Lord, let me do them no harm," and then, "Lord, help me what to say." But avoid trying to fix grief, avoid trying to stop people crying, and whatever you do, avoid the phrase, "I guess you're moving on," or "you will move on," or "you have moved on."
1: That's David Oliver, author of the book All About Grief. We'll be hearing from him next weekend. We're also going to be hearing from Joshua Kellard. He has produced a new video series with the Banner of Truth, all about the Covenanters. If you don't know anything about their story, you're going to want to join us next week. Here's a clip from that interview with Joshua, which we'll play you in full next weekend.
4: That is really what it's all about for the Christian believer, is that our hope is to be seeing the Lord Jesus and in him the glory of the triune God forever. That's the only thing, I think, that will help us to fight sin and temptation, help us to keep going when the going gets tough, either because of suffering or sickness or just tiredness with the way things are in this fallen world. They come back to it again and again. That's what kept them going, even more than their hope, though they did have this hope, that Scotland would come back to Christ. You know, that personally, they loved Christ.
1: That was the voice of Joshua Kellard. I'm looking forward to introducing him to you on the program next weekend. 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
6: First to apologise for the failure in blood policy and blood products and the devastating and so often fatal impact this had on so many lives, including the impact of treatments that were known or proved to be contaminated.
7: In addition to all of the other failings, politics itself failed you.
8: Thank you for your determination
7: and your desire, for being able to pry open the doors of this place and ensure that your voices were heard by all of us.
8: Welcome to The Political Exchange with me, Dave Piper, on TWR UK. You could say the world of politics affects each one of us every day, from bin collections, parking charges and potholes, up to how we deal with immigration, healthcare and housing. What happens in our elected assemblies and parliaments matters, as does what goes on at town halls and in our communities. And as Christians, we can make a difference. This week on the programme, we'll be discussing the recent update to the official guidance on providing single-sex spaces and the controversy surrounding the early release of prisoners to ease overcrowding in the nation's jails. But first, let's turn our attention to small boat crossings to the UK. Because as the people smugglers use increasingly large dinghies to bring hundreds of migrants at a time across the Channel, the Prime Minister has pledged to be relentless in tackling the gangs for exploiting asylum seekers. Andy Burnham said the government had already made progress with law enforcement tackling the criminal gangs on both sides of the Channel. Nearly 300 gang members were arrested last year, but Mr. Burnham said creating new safe routes for people to legally seek asylum had to be part of the answer. The Conservatives have repeated their call for the UK to leave the European Convention on Human Rights, so migrants arriving here illegally could be immediately deported. Reform UK have said the Royal Navy should be deployed to push the small boats back to France. I spoke to Dr. Krish Kandaya, founder of the Sanctuary Foundation, to get his response to the Prime Minister's comments.
9: So I think at one level it's entirely appropriate that a country has a border, that it knows who's in the country and who's left the country. And that's really important. And I think particularly because of the events that took place in Ceuta recently, you know, that little Spanish enclave in Morocco in continental Africa, where 50,000 people crossed the border, it's kind of put this back at the top of the news agenda. Now, we've never seen anything like that scale anywhere in Europe. And so I guess, you know, you don't want to just react out of fear, but it is appropriate that a country knows who's in and who's out. I often say it's a bit like the border to my house, which is my front door. I want it locked at night so I can know I can keep everybody safe that it's in my care, whether that's a foster child, my cat, my kids, or my wife, right? That's totally responsible. So I think it's okay for us to go after the criminal gangs that are exploiting vulnerable people. Nobody wants to see people crossing the Channel in small boats. They're incredibly dangerous. And the people running them don't care about the asylum seekers or the refugees. They're just trying to make money. And they'll stuff as many people as they can into a boat, putting them in incredible danger. So I think it is appropriate that we try to cut that route down. But the best way I can think of doing that is by providing safe and legal routes. No one crossed the Channel in a dinghy from Ukraine. There was a way that you could apply for asylum in the UK from Ukraine or other safe local countries like Poland and Romania. And then you could get a visa and then you could get on a Wizz Air flight and get to Stansted or Luton. And it was all very seamless. So if we had a similar approach, I think that would cut off the economic model that's behind the small boat crossings.
8: Is it worth remembering that it is exactly that? It is an economic model. It is a business plan. This is not just a few people with a few dinghies. This is actually multinational, hugely organised criminal endeavours.
9: Yeah, that is really important to notice. And again, instead of blaming the people that are on the boats, let's blame the people that are organising the boats. The people on the boats are often desperate because the top countries they're coming from are Sudan, Eritrea and Afghanistan. And those are in the middle of some pretty horrible conflicts. But the government has been, and many governments before, have been trying to smash the gangs in various ways. It does seem they're making some impact on things like where the boats are coming from. A lot of them were from manufactured in China. A lot of the outboard motors were made there. And there do seem to be some interventions that are stopping that kind of supply chain that are being used for nefarious reasons.
8: Krish, when we look at tackling global problems, and migration is a global problem, people smuggling is a global problem, we need to look at treaties, don't we, and agreements and cooperation between countries. That can take an awfully long time. Are you concerned that in our current way of doing politics in our society, the voters don't have patience for that sort of long-term plan.
9: That is a huge challenge in that we want results quickly. That's why you can have a huge swing to the Conservatives and then a huge swing back to Labour. We're looking for quick answers. We want to see change. And you can see that, by the way, that Andy Burnham, the Prime Minister, has kind of come out of the gates with one new thing every day since he came into power, because he realises there's an appetite for quick change. But sadly, some things take a lot longer. Some people would even say the reason why we've got so many small boat crossings is due to coming out of our Brexit, our arrangements with the European Union when we entered the Brexit arrangement. So the thing that we thought, or many people were told, would solve immigration actually may have made it worse. So you're right, thinking about the treaties, thinking in longer term categories is really important.
8: And you mentioned the Brexit agreement or lack of agreements, because is it fair to say that before we left the EU, the vast majority of people travelling unlawfully to this country were coming in things like container lorries rather than small dinghies?
9: That's right. Something shifted. And I think our ability to return people who didn't have a valid claim became a lot more difficult. Again, that's something the Starmer government tried to fix with a better returns deal with France. We saw that work effectively with Albania. There is no war in Albania. Albania is one of my favourite countries. I used to live there. But there were young people in disaffected parts of Albania that were being left behind by the development. And they were told they could build a life here in the UK. And it was all lies. It was all social media, you know, fake news. And so the government did a deal with Albania to be able to return those people very quickly and then try and offer some valid visa routes for people who actually needed to come.
8: Chris, just finally, we're aware that whether you're pro or anti-Brexit, whether you're pro or anti-closed borders, it's a very divisive topic, migration and our borders. Do you think if we in the church can actually bring ourselves together to find solutions across the political divides, that can actually be an example to wider society?
9: I think it really could be. I think there's a couple of things that we need to do, whatever side of the debate on immigration you might be. We believe as Christians, every Christian from every denomination and every political background believes that every single human being is made in the image of God. So whatever we do, we've got to talk in ways that will honour God. Jesus said, whatever you do for the least of these, you do for me. And he was talking about people who were strangers, people who were hungry or thirsty. So we don't want to betray our love for God and our recognition of the image of God in everybody in our political debates. I think that's the first thing. But I think secondly, there's a huge opportunity about to come down the line. And when it's ready, I'm going to be letting the church know about it. Named community sponsorship builds on what we were able to do as churches and civil society to help Ukrainians. And before that, to help people fleeing the war in Syria. And it will be an opportunity for the church to say, look, we can help one family, maybe one family per church that is in a very precarious situation. Maybe they're being persecuted for their faith in Nigeria. Maybe they're still in a difficult situation in Syria. Many of the ethnic groups in Syria are struggling. Maybe you're in Pakistan, where some Christians are under a lot of stress, or North Korea. We're willing to help one family per church and provide them with the support they need to be able to rebuild their lives here in the UK. That's what Names Community Sponsorship is going to give us. And it's in the government's current immigration plan. It's the kind of little jewel in the crown. And so when that's ready, we'll be able to model a level of welcome and kindness that I think will be very prophetic to the church, to the nation, and demonstrate that we recognise the intrinsic human dignity of all people.
8: Dr. Krish Kandaya, founder of the Sanctuary Foundation. Krish suggested some had blamed the UK leaving the EU for the uptick in small boat crossings. Reform UK has rejected those claims, saying Britain could now choose to leave the European Convention on Human Rights and take action to stop migrants landing on our shores in the first place. This is The Political Exchange on TWR UK. I'm Dave Piper. In a few minutes' time, we'll be exploring the controversy surrounding the early release of prisoners to ease overcrowding in the nation's jails. But before that, we're turning our attention to the law on single-sex spaces and services, because a campaign group is taking the government to court over the new code of practice. The Good Law Project argues that the Equality and Human Rights Commission's guidelines are unlawful. The code says any service that is not a single-sex service must be open to all, but the Good Law Project claims trans-inclusive services could be legally justified in some circumstances. Rights charity Sex Matters told the Metro the law was clear and the guidelines were practical. The new code of practice also says organisations providing services to the public should organise single-sex spaces based on biological sex, and trans people should use facilities that match their biological sex or that are gender-neutral. I spoke to Danny Webster, Director of Advocacy at the Evangelical Alliance UK, to get his response to the new guidance.
10: Well, the guidance, as you say, follows the court judgment and then quite a lot of wrangling between the Equality and Human Rights Commission and the government about how to actually put it into practice. I think the basic principle that single-sex spaces should be based on biological sex is the correct one. I think that's what the court found last year, and that should be the primary consideration for organisations when they are providing single-sex spaces. And I think the guidance makes that clear. I also think that it is correct to acknowledge that there are complexities, that there are challenges, and that there the organisations and companies and businesses will need to give some attention to how they put things into practice.
8: How important is this code of practice itself? Because it in and of itself isn't legally binding, but I understand if you're following it, you can rely on that in court.
10: Well, I think the legal specifics can be a little bit complicated, but I think this is the kind of the official guidance on how to put this into practice. And a lot of organisations have already made changes in the wake of the judgment last year. They've already addressed either membership of single-sex organisations or spaces, whether that's domestic refuges or changing rooms or toilets, and how that is affected in the wake of this judgment. So I think organisations have already made changes, and others will need to put those changes into practice following the publication of the guidance.
8: Do you think this is going to impact churches more, or will it actually have more relevance to some of the Christian ministries and organisations out there?
10: Well, I think it could have an impact in a wide range of contexts, whether that's in an individual local church, in terms of toilet facilities. I think that's something churches need to be aware of. I don't think it's something churches should be overly bothered about. I think where it's practical to provide a neutral additional toilet on top of male and female toilets, that is something that churches and other facilities should consider, how that would help them to serve people. I think for organisations that provide residential facilities, that will be an important consideration to bear in mind how they put that into practice.
8: Oftentimes when the law either changes or is clarified, as in this case, it can lead on a whole range of topics and issues to people campaigning and wanting to change the law. From a Christian perspective, is that a particularly useful thing to do, or is it, do you think, better to have input when laws are being proposed in the first place to try and make them reflect more what the Bible would have us do?
10: Well, I think it has to be both and. I think we do want to be proactive to ensure that the laws and the cultural norms in our society do what they can to reflect what we think is best and how that stems from biblical teaching. So I think seeking to influence our society should go on from the start. I don't think we should just be waiting for things to go wrong as it is. But I think also when things do go away that we wouldn't prefer, I think it is reasonable and useful and important that we do stand up and speak out and say where things aren't necessarily in the direction we would like them to be. I also think that when others are perhaps pushing them in a direction we don't want them to be, it's important we don't stay silent. Because I think on this issue over the last perhaps decade, there has been a significant changes in opinion in different directions around this. And I think sometimes the church has been hesitant, and I think Christians generally have been hesitant to not want to speak up too much, not want to be too loud. But I think sometimes the consequence of that has been that what we think and what we believe hasn't always been understood, perhaps so clearly.
8: And of course, different denominations, different churches may have different views even on this one issue, let alone all the other myriad of issues that have been in the news in recent years. Is there a risk that actually, if we don't have strong voices within our churches reiterating what the Bible teaches about all sorts of issues, we end up swaying with social norms rather than basing what we believe and hold to be true on what the Bible and what churches have taught over the generation?

0: issues that are challenging or controversial, it can sometimes be tempting to dilute what the Bible might say and to be overly influenced by culture or by other opinions and other forces in how we form our own opinions.
1: I'm very aware that in the Bible and other large doctrinal teachings from various denominations, we have creeds, don't we, which spell out the basics, the elementals, as it were, of the Christian faith. Is there a place in modern churches, do you think, to have almost mini creeds or covenants or statements that say, actually, when it comes to these issues, which are really major in our society right now, this is what we as Christians believe the Bible says?
0: I think there are different ways of handling it, but I think being clear about what we believe and about what the Bible teaches does require some kind of contextualization to the particular issues of a time. In one context, actually, certain issues are particularly pressing, and it is important that the church does articulate what it believes and what it says. In other times, it might be other issues that are important. And I don't think that's necessarily the same as kind of creeds or doctrinal bases. And it's not that our opinion or our views on issues change, but it's just the relevance of particular issues may well change. And certain issues require particular attention at different times. And I think then having, I don't know if it's a document or just teaching in churches, just to help us to understand and navigate particular cultural issues is a key thing.
1: Because just finally, we can have that hesitancy, can't we, to talk about major issues in society for fear of what people think, I suppose you could say, for fear of being cancelled by the outside world. But is there also a risk we might fear being cancelled by our fellow Christians if in our churches we don't actually know what each other believes?
0: Well, I think clarity is crucial. I think you want confidence in what you believe. I think you need clarity in how you set that out. I think we need compassion, because sometimes issues are sensitive and it's not just about people out there. I think some of these issues will affect people and affect people really quite deeply inside our churches, inside our congregations. So it requires us to engage, yes, with confidence and clarity, but also with compassion to people who are affected. But that doesn't lead us to change necessarily what we think or what we say. It leads us to engage well with the issues. It makes it perhaps even more important that we do speak on these tricky issues so that people have confidence about it in spite of those challenges, in spite of the how contested some of these issues might be. And I think that is an ongoing thing. It's not a once and done situation. It's giving people confidence in what they believe, in what the Bible teaches, and how that is relevant to their life today.
1: Danny Webster, Director of Advocacy at the Evangelical Alliance UK. If you'd like to get in touch to share your thoughts, you can email us, and the email address is studio@twr.org.uk. Now, as we approach an end of the political exchange, the debate has continued this week over the early release of prisoners to stop jails being overwhelmed. The Prime Minister has asked the Justice Secretary to make sure that two of the killers of PC Andrew Harper, who will be eligible for early release, are not let out of prison. Andy Burnham has paused all early releases until October while the scheme is reviewed. PC Harper died in the line of duty in 2019, responding to reports of a quad bike theft. I spoke to Andrew Kaplan, a Christian lawyer who speaks on access to justice issues, to find out why the early release of prisoners has become such a political talking point.
2: The reason behind it is because our prisons are full and overflowing. At current rates, by early autumn, there won't be enough prison places for those being currently sentenced. So that means there isn't room in the prisons for those people who are coming in, and therefore to alleviate the problem, they're talking about setting prisoners free earlier in their sentences. That doesn't mean to say they're free to go and everything's wiped off, because they'll be still subject to the probation services, subject to things like electronic tagging, and if they were to reoffend, they could be brought back to prison.
1: And when we look at the intervention of the current new Prime Minister, Andy Burnham, he's reviewing the scheme, he's temporarily paused early releases, and we know some things, including rape, serious child sex offences and grooming, will now be barred from early release completely. Why do you think the Prime Minister has made this move?

0: There is obviously public concern about this, is that people expect when sentences are, say, 6 years, 2 years, whatever, that people will serve a substantial amount of that sentence. I mean, people understand the concept of parole, they understand the concept of some early release because of good behaviour. But there's obviously public concern about this. You know, if a judge imposes a sentence of X, for somebody to get out of prison at X minus too much is not regarded as being that good on the public perception.
1: Does this really flag up? Because you mentioned pressures across the justice system. It's not just prisons, is it? There's pressures on probation, there's pressures on the courts. Does it flag up that actually whoever's in power, it is a really difficult job to put this right?
0: It is a difficult job. I mean, Keir Starmer was going to create a lot more prison places, but obviously he wasn't prime minister long enough for that to take effect. I think only 3,000 more prison places were actually put into the system. I think the problem has been that over many years, the justice system has been the last to actually have financial upgrades. In fact, it's had reductions over a 10, 15, 20-year period. And eventually, there's been so much pressure, so much taken away from the justice system that it's caused a number of problems. And this is one of those problems. I mean, at the end of the day, it's what can the government finance without putting up taxes too much? You know, there's so many calls on the government's purse. There's defence, there's care systems, there's education, there's a health service, and people are actually obviously concerned about that. And unfortunately, too many governments have put justice at the bottom of the pile, and it's starting now to come home to roost.
1: When we look at how we deal with people who've been convicted of offences, then, is it fair to say that the majority should go to prison, or is actually prison not necessarily the best answer for all offences?
0: There's a number of reasons behind why we sentence people. I mean, there's obviously the protection of the public, and it's right for where you have offenders who need to be protected from the public, they should have a custodial sentence. There's also a deterrent in this as well. When people have been convicted of rioting recently, then courts are sat very quickly and impose some quite eye-watering sentences. There's also the societal pressure that people expect some form of punishment. Is prison the best way? Well, there are other options to keep people within the community, and they have been tried and they are being tried. But there are still enough offences which go past a particular threshold where one of those things, either deterrent or the need for societal punishment or protection of the public, means that a custodial sentence is the only option.
1: And when we look at what it's supposed to achieve, obviously, as you mentioned, protecting the public, obviously making people pay for what they've done. What about rehabilitation? Because if we have an overcrowded system, again, not just in prisons, but also when people are released from prison and probation, is that conducive to rehabilitation?
0: One would hope that there's an opportunity for reflection and rehabilitation in prisons. You know, I can't say to how much that does take effect when finances are stretched. You know, I've also seen the government's going to put an extra £900 million into the probation system. And that's quite appropriate because if these people are being released, they're going to need to be monitored. There's electronic tagging being talked about, which means they can be monitored where they are. There's talk about them being barred, perhaps in some circumstances, from pubs or from clubs or from driving. But there needs to be that ongoing dialogue between the probation officers and those that have come out of prison to actually help them into work, help them find accommodation, help them perhaps to move on. I mean, it's perhaps an area whereby churches can sometimes help, of course.
1: Yeah, we're aware there are Christian ministries, aren't there, who work with people when they're caught up in the justice system, but also when they're released from prison afterwards as well. And there's two sides to that, isn't there? Because on the one hand, as Christians, we want to believe in the potential for redemption for people. But on the other hand, we too have a duty to protect our congregation.
0: Absolutely, and that's where the tension is. And that's why in many circumstances, those that help these people actually have the training and the resources and the safeguarding in place to do so.
1: When we look then at the expectations of justice in the general public, do you think we can ever actually please everyone, or will there always be segments of society who think the politicians have got it wrong?
0: Everybody has their own view on what politicians' decisions are made, and they obviously that's subject to debate all of the time. I mean, politicians have some difficult decisions to make. You know, I don't think that politicians for one moment think that actually a non-functioning justice system is a good idea. But politicians have to make choices. And sometimes it's greater persuasion from constituents to put more money into the health system, for example. Well, if you put more money into the health system, the only way that you can function properly as a justice system might be put taxation up. And that's a very difficult thing indeed. I mean, we all hope for a day when there'll be no more weeping and no more crying and there'll be no more crime. But until then, we're faced with those difficult decisions.
1: And does that really flag up the importance of those voluntary Christian organisations that do work within the justice system? I'm thinking of people like Prison Fellowship, people like the chaplains who go in, because they are providing a really vital service, aren't they?
0: Well, sometimes it's been encouraging to see and to hear about Alpha courses being run into prisons. But when prisoners are released, and I think that's going to be a challenge under this scheme, is to make sure they're not just released in society and they don't have any support or encouragement. And so I'm sure that there must be some sort of processes where people who've been through perhaps Alpha courses in prisons are picked up by the general church population or a church population that's got resources to deal with them. And that's going to be very important.
1: Just finally, Andrew, do you think it's important as Christians that when we see stories like this in the news, our first response is actually to come to God in prayer about these situations?
0: Absolutely. I mean, pray for those people who are involved in the probation services, pray for the people involved in the wider justice system, pray for those people who are actually going to be dealing with these prisoners when they come out, maybe the chaplains who actually go into the prisons themselves. I think it's also important to have our attitude right as well. I didn't mention this, but sometimes the desire for higher sentences can be a desire for vengeance. No, many of us have been victims of crime, and it can be very distressing. But if our sole desire is for vengeance, that's quite difficult. You know, we need to get over that and actually think, well, one day, hopefully, there will be no more crime. And until then, we would hope that we'd be able to support people and actually act in a godly way in these circumstances.
1: Andrew Kaplan, a Christian lawyer who speaks on access to justice issues. And that does bring us to an end of the Political Exchange for another week. I'm Dave Piper, and it's been a pleasure to have your company for the last half hour as we've delved into the world of politics and the people, causes, beliefs and interests that make it tick. Do join me again next week from 11, right here on TWR UK. In the meantime, if you'd like to get in touch to share your thoughts on any of the topics or issues we've covered, or if you yourself are involved in the world of politics and have any comments to make, then do feel free to get in touch. 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
3: Hello and welcome to Newsdesk Lite here on TWR UK. I'm James Maidment-Fullard and I'm joined in the studio today by Dave Piper from our news team. Together we're going to talk about some of the stories that have caught our attention over the past week. Dave, first of all, thank you for being with us. People across Europe stopped what they were doing this week to witness a remarkable, rare, partial solar eclipse. Here in the UK, more than 90% of the sun was covered by the moon. Dave, this was quite a remarkable event, wasn't it?
1: It was an absolutely incredible astronomical event, although one media outlet in Ireland accidentally dubbed it the most significant astrological event in decades. Now, there's a very real difference between astronomical and astrological. Solar eclipses happen somewhere on the planet roughly every 18 months, but they mostly happen where we in the UK can't see them. So this was the most complete eclipse we've had over the UK since 1999, 27 years ago. We did have a fairly noticeable partial eclipse back in 2015 as well. Parts of the UK that weren't covered in cloud on Wednesday evening saw between 90 and 96% of the sun covered by the moon. It was even closer to total coverage in the far south of Ireland. Anecdotally, James, I've heard that far fewer of us managed to get hold of the certified eclipse glasses than did in 1999. Back then, everyone seemed to have them. And I wondered if that was a bit of a sign of the times when it comes to our shopping habits, our high streets, the online world. Because if I remember rightly, back in 1999, shops all over the place, petrol forecourts and the like, had them for sale weeks in advance of the eclipse. I wonder if now we've got too used to last-minute ordering online.
3: It's interesting there, Dave, that you talk about the journalistic faux pas in Ireland. I noticed a good one on Sky News this week where there was one of their journalists, I think he was in Spain, and he was monitoring the eclipse with some of his friends, and he got excited because suddenly he said, oh, the sun has now completely gone. It turned out a bus had just pulled in front of him. So that was one of my highlights from the eclipse reporting from the past week. Interestingly, astronomers say we're heading into a golden age of total solar eclipses, with three set to take place between 2026 and 2028. Eclipse chasers, though, will have to travel the globe to witness them, because none of them will be visible in full from the UK. The closest will come is in 2027, when a partial eclipse will dim around 45% of the sun in some parts of the country. It will then be decades before Britain sees anything more dramatic than this week's event. A near total eclipse covering up to 99% of the sun won't arrive until 2081. And the UK's next fully total solar eclipse is even further off, in 2090. Dave, did you get to watch the eclipse over the past week?
1: Yeah, I did. And for once, there was an astronomical, not astrological, event over Manchester. And Manchester wasn't cloudy. My mum texted, actually, from York to say, when's it beginning? And I had a look down my modified cereal box and texted back, it's begun. Actually, for me, the best part wasn't the eclipse itself. It was the night after and the morning following, because as with the Northern Lights, where most people across the UK managed to see them, there were so many people all over social media revelling in that shared experience, that shared excitement. And for me, this momentarily seemed to bring people together far more effectively than even things like the Olympics or the World Cup. For Christians, of course, this is even more special, because we know, we regularly speak with the one who created eclipses, who created the sun, the moon and the earth. We could look at that eclipse and say, look what our Father just did. How amazing is he? And it got me thinking, I wonder if we do praise God enough for his whole creation, for its splendid wonderfulness? Or have we largely actually got a bit used to just how incredibly creative our God is?
3: Well, let's move on to our second story today. Students across England, Wales and Northern Ireland received their A-level results on Thursday. Dave, a record number of students have gained an undergraduate place at university or college this year. What have various experts been saying about this latest set of results?
1: Well, the official figures from the University and Colleges Admission Service showed the total number of 18-year-olds accepted onto degree courses across the nations of the UK had risen by 3% compared to last year. But there's been a drop in the proportion of students getting into their first choice university. It's gone down from 82% to just 79%. Added to that, the gap between the best and worst performing parts of England has again grown. That gap is now at 9.6%, up from 9.2% last year. So in London, 32.7% of all A-level grades were A or A star, whereas in the North East and the East Midlands, only 23.1% of grades were at that level. As students were collecting their results on Thursday, UCAS said there were around 27,000 places still available through clearing. That's the process for those who haven't got the grades they needed, those who never got a conditional offer in the first place, and those who've changed their minds since then about where they want to go and what they want to study.
3: The Department for Education says nearly 58,000 18-year-olds in England will receive no results because they dropped out of education or training, though some are in work. These young people are classed as NEETs, not in education, employment or training, meaning that they're either unemployed or not actively seeking a job. That number has risen since 2022. Research from the Resolution Foundation shows the biggest recent increase is among those who are economically inactive due to disability or ill health. That now accounts for about a quarter of all NEETs. It also found people with fewer qualifications or poor school attendance are far more likely to become NEETs, and 60% of those in the group this week have never worked. The UK's NEET rate is now higher than the European average. Dave, how do you think the church can help to disciple and lead the next generation of young people who are looking for their place in this world?
1: Well, it's absolutely vital, of course, to disciple and lead young people in our churches and help them to find that place, not just in the world, but their place in the body of Christ as well. Some listeners may remember earlier comments I've made on this programme about this concept of the next generation, whether that's in society or in our churches, because I believe society potentially does quite significant damage to how our families, schools, workplaces, leisure activities and churches are supposed to function. Because we're designed by God to live the bulk of our lives in mixed age groups. The Bible's got many examples of this, from instructing older men and women to teach the younger ones, to Jesus telling the disciples off for not letting the children gather round when he was teaching and healing. So I actually believe the best way churches can disciple and lead the, in inverted commas, next generation is by breaking down some of these fake barriers of age that have been erected between our generations and modelling true inter-age teamwork. Because people of all ages, even up to the end days of their lives, can still be searching for their place in the world. And we find it, I believe, together as church in Jesus Christ.
3: Let's move on to our next story. The government has put forward some new plans to improve high streets. Dave, what's included in these plans?
1: Well, the Prime Minister wants to give local councils more powers to control what businesses are allowed to trade in their high streets. So, for England, every new shop wanting to sell e-cigarettes or vapes would have to apply for council permission. They'd no longer be able to get round that by describing themselves as being general convenience stores. Again, for England, any new venues wanting to offer 24-hour access to gambling machines would have to get planning permission. Across England and Wales, councils would also be able to close any shop found to be selling illegal tobacco for 12 months. Across Great Britain, Mr. Burnham wants to scrap the aim to permit rule, which currently ties councils' hands when it comes to refusing permission for new betting shops and new 24-hour slot machine shops. The National Crime Agency says criminal gangs launder at least £1 billion worth of the proceeds of crime through high street stores every year.
3: Now, the Conservative Shadow Community Secretary, Sir James Cleverly, says Britain's once-treasured shops are being replaced by rogue operators, blaming Labour's rises in business rates for leaving empty units for whoever is left standing to fill. He warns that without government support, tougher planning rules will mean that more empty and boarded-up shops appear on the high streets. Liberal Democrat spokesman Max Walkington says Andy Burnham's plan could go up in a puff of smoke unless powers are strengthened to crack down on cowboy vape shops and dodgy operators. He's calling for the business rate system to be scrapped. Reform UK's Robert Jenrick says that until ministers scrap what he calls the jobs tax and tackle sky-high business rates, the policy will only create even more empty shops. And the Green Party says the proposals amount to inadequate tinkering and re-announcements. Dave, once upon a time, our high streets were seen as the hub for our communities. Could you now argue that our communities are no longer the places where we root ourselves as we try to live out our faith?
1: Well, community has always been very much where you find it. And of course, as daily life changes, how we do community and where we do it also changes. In itself, that's not a bad thing, because if humanity couldn't adapt to changing times, we wouldn't have made it this far through history. God's designed us with that adaptability. But I believe what is a major concern is when we actually stop creating, sustaining and enjoying community, especially Christian community. Because of the forced church closures in the pandemic, I think some Christians have developed an Achilles heel community-wise. For those of us who are perfectly capable of meeting up together physically, we've learnt the lesson that watching services online is just as good for us, morally, ethically, spiritually, and just as good for the rest of the congregation as it is to turn up in person. But the Bible tells us we all have something to contribute when we meet together. If we're watching remotely, if we're watching on catch-up on some streaming services, how can we actually be contributing to the body of Christ?
3: Okay, Dave, we've got time to focus on one final story today. A business tycoon is planning on building the world's tallest statue of Jesus Christ in Armenia. Dave, this particular tycoon, though, is quite controversial, isn't he?
1: Gagik Zarukian is currently on remand in prison. He's awaiting trial for alleged fraud. I'm not sure if that counts as being controversial. He's a former world arm wrestling champion, now a billionaire business tycoon, also a leader of an opposition party in Armenia. He reportedly built his business empire on sectors including gambling, alcohol and mining after the collapse of the Soviet Union. But one of his current companies, Ararat Cement, has been seized by the authorities after he was arrested in July on charges of fraudulently importing $21 million worth of goods from Iran. Now, Zarukian has denied the charges against him. He claims they're politically motivated after the Prime Minister Nikol Pashinyan was re-elected last month. But away from these legal proceedings, the currently incarcerated businessman told The Guardian he wanted to place a 331-foot-tall statue of Christ, which has been under construction since 2022, on top of Mount Hartis as the nation's calling card and as a sign of its values. He's also apparently having a giant Noah's Ark constructed.
3: Now, coming back to the UK, you may have heard that work is underway on what will be the UK's largest Christian monument, the Eternal Wall of Answered Prayer, rising 51 metres between the M6 and M42 near Coleshill, has begun construction after reaching its £40 million fundraising target. The Mobius-shaped structure will eventually hold 1 million bricks, each linked to a story of Jesus answering prayer. Project leader Richard Gamble says it will stand as a landmark of hope backed by more than 20,000 supporters. That monument is scheduled for completion in 2028. Dave, how do you feel about stories like this? Is it important for us to celebrate and preserve the Christian heritage in our nation?
1: There's nothing wrong with erecting statues of Jesus or walls of answered prayer. In principle, we see the pattern of that in the Old Testament. Numerous people erected stones or altars to mark and remember how God had helped them. The problem arises, as we can see at times with some church or cathedral buildings, when we start idolising the buildings by caring more about them than the one they're in honour of. But talking about the Christian heritage of our nation, firstly, our Christian heritage is not British. Celebrating any nation's culture and patriotism is actually a poor human substitute for celebrating our heavenly citizenship, because God's kingdom is and should be totally countercultural to all nations, all people groups, all traditions. Yes, we see faint reflections of his culture at times in British culture, but let's focus on what the Bible teaches us directly, not on this reflected, sometimes warped reflection of it in many of our human cultures.
3: Well, Dave Piper, thank you so much for being with us on today's edition of Newsdesk Lite. 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
3: Sitting alone in his room, Jacob ponders the purpose of his existence, his thoughts swirling in a tumultuous inner dialogue. He wonders what his purpose is. He asks himself, is it just about climbing the career ladder and making money? He knows there has to be something more meaningful than this relentless pursuit of success. Welcome to Everyman Global. I'm James Maidment-Fullard.
1: And I'm Dave Piper. We'll get back to Jacob as he ponders the purpose of life in just a moment. In today's programme, titled What Is My Purpose?, we'll talk about how and where you can find purpose and meaning in your life. In our opening story, Jacob is thinking about his life and purpose. Sound familiar? Have you had those thoughts too? Listen as Jacob's inner conversation continues with a statement and a question. I've worked tirelessly to support my family. Isn't that enough of a purpose? then he comes to a harsh reality. But why do I feel this lingering emptiness, this void within me, despite all that I've done in life? Is there something I've overlooked, some deeper calling that I've ignored in my pursuit to support my family and just exist?
3: As Jacob continues to think these thoughts, something pops into his mind. Maybe purpose isn't just about what I do for a living or the money I earn. Maybe it's about making a difference, leaving a positive impact on others' lives, something that transcends the boundaries of a job or wealth. But how do I do that? And if I figure that out, is it too late to change the direction I'm already going?
1: Like Jacob, all men ask themselves questions like, what is my purpose? Why do I exist? What am I to do? This desire to know the answer to these questions is universal. These are questions God put in our heart to cause us to seek him. For the Christian man who trusts in Jesus and follows his teachings, we need to add something to the question to help us get the truth we seek. Instead of, what is my purpose? We need to ask, what is my purpose according to God? When we get that answer, we'll be ready to answer the question, why did God make me? And then we'll get to answer, what am I to do? So let's turn to God's Word, the Bible, because it's where we hear God's voice the most. It's where we get his guidance and direction, coupled with the Spirit of God that lives within us, giving us the power to do what it says.
3: Let's start with the first question. What is my purpose according to God? Matthew 5, verse 16 says, "Let your light shine among men, that they may see your good deeds and give glory to your Father in heaven." Keep that in mind as we also look at Psalm 86, verse 9. "All the nations you have made will come and worship before you, Lord. They will bring glory to your name." Those are just two of many similar verses that tell us our purpose. The reason we're here is for God's glory. That creates a new question. What is God's glory? If our purpose, the reason we're here, is for God's glory, let's first figure out what glory is. When it comes to God, glory is anything that points out the greatness of God or anything that enhances God's reputation. In Psalm 19, verse 1, "The heavens declare the glory of God, the skies proclaim the work of his hands." Do you hear how glory works in this passage? The heavens declare the glory, that is, the greatness of God. Look to the heavens and realize what an amazing, powerful, and creative God he is. We're proclaiming his greatness and enhancing his reputation. Another way to say it might be giving him all the credit, all the recognition.
1: With that very brief definition of glory, let's answer the question, how do we glorify God? How do we proclaim his greatness and or enhance his reputation? One way is to do as the angels do. We praise him, we worship him, proclaim his excellence and live our life in such a way that it enhances his reputation. We live according to his will. We bring glory to God when we live a life that shines his bright, life-changing light into a dark and dying world. This is what glorifies him. We won't find long-lasting, significant meaning or purpose in anything else but him. We're made by him, for him. That's why without him you won't find meaning or purpose in fame, fortune, power, or pleasure. You may ask, is that it? Our purpose in life is to glorify God. That's the meaning of life. Yes. However, that's the short answer. The longer answer involves understanding that we are created by the all-powerful, all-loving, all-knowing, mighty God of the universe so that we might worship him, that is, give him glory, and accomplish what he has for us to do.
3: Did you hear that? We fulfill our purpose of glorifying God by living our lives in relationship with him through Jesus and faithful service to him. Jesus told us this in John 17, verse 4. He is speaking to God through prayer and puts giving glory to God together with serving him when he says this, "I have brought you glory on earth by finishing the work you gave me to do." So, while we live our lives glorifying him, that is, enhancing his reputation by the way we live, he has things for us to do. Listen to Ephesians 2 verse 10. "For we are God's handiwork, created in Christ Jesus to do good works, which God prepared in advance for us to do." these good works God prepared us to do are the same things that cause our life to matter, that help us to live a life of purpose. The good works which God prepared in advance for us to do will involve loving and serving God and others to bring him glory, to shout out his greatness and enhance his reputation. Now, the question, what am I to do? You want specific directions? Well, it's not about what church to go to, but you should be in a community of Bible-believing people. It's not about what you do for a living, though you should honour God with everything you make, think, say, and do, and honour God with the money you make from it. It's not about a calling to go into ministry or go to the mission field, though you should definitely know your spiritual gifts and where they can be applied in the local church and beyond.
1: So what is it all about? What are you to do? Well, let's review. We know purpose and meaning in life comes as we recognise that we're here to know God and to glorify him. That is, to be in a right relationship with God through Jesus, to glorify him by praising him, and to live a life that shows his love to others. So now we're down to the question, what are we to do? Well, it's important right here to pause so that we first understand God's purpose for us cannot be fulfilled in us apart from our obedience to him. So what are we to do? Jesus says in John 14 verse 15, if you love me, keep my commands.
3: There's a remarkable story about Mark, whose life took an unexpected turn leading to a profound transformation. This person openly acknowledges that their journey wasn't flawless, yet it was shaped by a pivotal moment that altered their entire perspective. Initially, life for Mark seemed to be on track, career thriving, everything seemingly in order. However, a series of regrettable and self-centered decisions shattered Mark's personal life, especially his relationship with his wife. Thankfully, God broke into Mark's life with grace and forgiveness and helped him to begin to rebuild his life. His wife was willing to forgive him and they began to mend what was broken. The process started by reconnecting with God and embarking on the difficult path of rebuilding their marriage. During this period of restoration with God and his wife, Mark began to grasp the deeper truths about life and purpose. His life wasn't to be all about him and what he wanted, but rather about making God's name known and growing an intimate relationship and connection with Jesus.
1: However, in the middle of this self-discovery, Mark faced a daunting question. What should I do? At the time he was asking that question, Mark was working as an all-night DJ at a rock and roll radio station. He wondered if this kind of work really aligned with God's purpose for him. Mark began to pray that God would show him clearly what he was to do. Remarkably, shortly after that prayer, Mark was working his DJ shift when an unexpected listener phone call came in that transformed everything. The person on the other end of the phone asked Mark a surprising question. Do you know Jesus? Astonished by this unexpected question, Mark responded, yes, thinking this person had called in to share the good news of Jesus with him. Instead, the caller asked Mark to tell him about Jesus because he was seeking answers in his personal spiritual journey. In that moment, a revelation dawned upon Mark. The answer to his prayer, what am I to do, unfolded through a verse from Luke 10, verse 27. Love the Lord your God with all your heart, mind, soul, and love your neighbour as yourself. Mark realised that his purpose was to fulfil that commandment right where he was, in the midst of his role as an all-night DJ.
3: This unexpected encounter affirmed his purpose, to love God wholeheartedly and to extend that love to others, wherever he was and whatever he was doing. It became evident that God could use Mark precisely where he was, giving him a deeper sense of purpose into his everyday life. There's another verse that can be applied to Mark's story and ours. In Matthew 6, verse 33, Jesus says, but seek first his kingdom and his righteousness, and all these things will be given to you as well. If you're truly in relationship with Jesus, bringing his way of living to the earth, living right and making right choices, then you'll be walking with God and living from his power within you, enhancing his reputation. Do you hear that the answer to what are we to do is all about a right relationship with God and others? The next verse is powerful because Jesus tells us how to do what he wants us to do. John 15 verse 5 says, I am the vine, you are the branches. If you remain in me and I in you, you will bear much fruit. Apart from me, you can do nothing.
1: So what are we to do? Remain in him. That means we're to have a relationship with Jesus that is intimate, personal, one that grows daily, one that comes to feel natural as you walk with him and talk with him. As you remain in his love, the Holy Spirit living within you gives you the power to deny yourself more and more and to follow him. The more we get to know God, remain in his love and his word and grow to love Jesus, the better we understand who we are, what our purpose is, the true meaning of life, and what to do with all of that. If none of this makes sense to you, it's probably because you don't have a relationship with God. If that's you, do you want God in your life? It's God who sent his Son, Jesus, who lived a perfect life here on earth, so that he could be the pure sacrifice needed to wash away the sins of the world, including all the wrong things you have done. He's not here to condemn you, but to save you from all you've done wrong. His goal is to reunite you in a loving relationship with God. When he died on the cross over 2,000 years ago and then 3 days later came back to life from the grave, he broke the curse of sin and death and offers anyone who comes to him the same eternal life he now lives. If you want to invite Jesus into your life, to have him wash you clean of all your sin and give you a new life, a new heart and a right relationship with God, here's a simple prayer to pray. In your own words, Jesus, I know I've sinned and done wrong things. Please forgive me and come into my life. Help me trust you and follow you so that I live to please you. Amen.
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1: 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I keep asking that the God of our Lord Jesus Christ, the glorious Father, may give you the spirit of wisdom and revelation so that you may know him better. His purpose is that you may know him better. Remain in him so you may know him better. That's where we'll find purpose, meaning, and direction for our lives.
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1: 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Dave Piper with you through the afternoon. We've got Building Relationships coming our way just before 12:30. And after that, we're joining the Azusa Pacific University team for the weekend edition of Homeward. I hope you can stay around for that. But we're getting things underway now with Dr. James Boyce and the Bible Study Hour.
4: When the Apostle Paul told the Corinthians that he would show them a more excellent way, what he would show them stood in stark contrast to the so-called spiritual gifts which so preoccupied his audience. 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What Paul was explaining is that the Corinthian church could have knowledge, do good works, and possess the most exciting and coveted of the spiritual gifts, but without love, they profited nothing. 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
5: Sometime during the last half of the 19th century, a Scottish author and evangelist by the name of Henry Drummond wrote a classical sermon called The Greatest Thing in the World. Most people know that sermon. Many have read it. It was about love, as I'm sure you know, and it was based on 1 Corinthians 13, which, if love is the greatest thing in the world, is certainly one of the greatest chapters in the Bible. If people know anything at all about the book of 1 Corinthians, this is probably the chapter that comes most to their mind. In any collection of great chapters, this is one that must necessarily be included. This chapter teaches in a way which perhaps is surprising to many of us that love is greater than faith, that love is greater than hope. And if that is the case, then 1 Corinthians 13 is greater perhaps than that magnificent 11th chapter of Hebrews that talks about faith at such length, or greater than that magnificent 8th chapter of Romans that expresses the Christian hope. And so Christian people down through the ages have turned back to this great chapter of the Apostle Paul and have read it as an inspired expression of the kind of life that we should each exemplify and that should be seen in a dramatic way in the Church of Jesus Christ. Now, it's not a hard chapter to analyze. I think it's a hard chapter to preach on, simply because it's so profound, but it's not hard to analyze. There's a preface in the New International Version. It's carried over from the last chapter and printed properly with this one. Paul says, "Now I'm going to show you a more excellent way." It's his introduction. When he talks about the importance of love, his first point, it's evident, and it should be evident to us because we've been studying this in the context of the entire book, that he is setting love over against the kind of things about which the Corinthians were so preoccupied and which they obviously thought were most important. You see, he contrasts love with these so-called supernatural gifts, the gifts of tongues, speaking in tongues, or prophecy. That's perhaps part of it, being able to stand up and declare in some special way something that they believed had come from God. He contrasts it with that. And he contrasts it with this knowledge of the mysteries of God, this idea of wisdom, which we saw early in the book, because these people in Corinth thought they possessed unusual degrees of wisdom, and they were dividing up in the church over their supposed wisdom. Paul had to knock that down in the first chapter and say, the only wisdom that counts at all is the wisdom of God, and it's not a wisdom that expresses itself the way you have been expressing it. He contrasts love with that. And then in the end, verse 3, he contrasts it with the doing of good deeds, even to the point, he says, of surrendering our body to the flames, actually being a martyr for the sake of something good. And he says, you see, you can have each of those other things. You can have the supernatural gifts. You can have knowledge to an eminent degree. You can be noted all over the city and among your friends for somebody who does extraordinary good works, but if you have not love, it does not profit you anything. You say, oh, well, that doesn't sound right. I mean, certainly it's important to have knowledge. We believe in that. It's good to have knowledge of spiritual things. We spend a lot of our time reading books, studying the Bible, going to church, listening to lectures, in order that we might know these things. And Paul is not saying that knowledge is unimportant. Of course he is. Paul is writing a whole book filled with it for us to learn. He's not saying it's unimportant, but he says if you have that without love, it doesn't count for anything. Somebody else will say, yeah, well, what about these supernatural things? What about tongues and prophecies and healings and all these things that they were so concerned about? As I read these chapters, I think Paul is not even saying that these are unimportant. But, see, there's a difference here. Paul says it is possible to do those things and not be born again. And therefore, he's right when he says if you have not love, if you don't have the love that comes from the presence of the Holy Spirit in your life, you can do all those things and it counts you absolutely nothing at all. If somebody would say at that point, well, if it is possible to know all mysteries so that when I speak I sound like the Apostle Paul himself,
6: And if it is possible to stand up and speak in tongues and even do miracles, like the early apostles did, and if it is possible to be so noteworthy for good deeds that under certain circumstances I might even be willing to die for my faith, if it is possible to do all of that and still be lost, how can I know that I am not lost, but that I'm saved? And the answer, which is certainly consistent with what the Apostle Paul is saying in this chapter, is that you can know you are saved if the love of Jesus Christ is found within your heart. You can look down in your heart and say, regardless of my sin, regardless of my failure to understand spiritual things properly, regardless of my failure in the area of charity, I nevertheless really love Jesus and I want to serve Jesus. By his grace, I find that I'm also able to love the brethren, those in the church and also those outside of the church. Then you can know that God has done something supernatural in you and you're saved. The Apostle John wrote to reassure people like that. He gave them three tests by which they could know they were Christians, whether they believed the right things about Christ, because if you don't believe that Jesus is the Son of God and the Lord, you're no Christian. And by whether you're obeying his commandments, he said, if you love me, you'll keep my commandments. And John said, are you doing that? Are you striving to obey the commands of Jesus Christ? And then finally, and preeminently, by love. John says, do you really love the Lord? And because you love the Lord, do you really love the brethren? This is what the Apostle Paul is saying here as well. When I read these different things that he talks about in dealing with the importance of love, it strikes me that they correspond to three kinds of Christianity we have in our day. The first of these are the supernatural gifts, prophecy and healings and that sort of thing. And that corresponds roughly to the charismatic people in our day. And the second thing is this knowledge of the mysteries of God, this doctrinaire, theological kind of approach. And that corresponds to people like us, the Presbyterian traditions, those who think they really know the mysteries of God and can expound them perfectly to the charismatics. And then there's the third area, this idea of good deeds, and that corresponds to the social gospel churches, which is what most of the main denominations are. If that's a fair analysis, I think it is, up to a point. Wouldn't Paul say to Christians in America, divided up among these different factions of the church as we have them, look, you can be as charismatic as you please and go to hell. You can be as theologically knowledgeable as you please and go to hell. You can be as social gospel oriented as you please and go to hell. What you need is the love of Jesus Christ. And would he not also say that if the love of Jesus Christ, by the work of the Holy Spirit and regeneration, is in our hearts, so that this is what matters, and we really do say that this is the most important thing, then would he not also say that some of these divisions we have would appear far less important in our eyes, and we'd find ourselves able to bridge those chasms and fellowship in a constructive way with those who perhaps don't just see things the way we do? Well, in the second paragraph, he talks about love's nature. And Paul talks about the nature of love in these verses. He gives a couple of negatives. He gives a couple of positives. He talks about actions. It breaks down like this. First of all, two positive things. Love is patient and love is kind. You know the list of the fruits of the Spirit that you have in the fifth chapter of Galatians. You know those two words are there. So this is the fruit of the Spirit. It's an expression. Love is also there. Love expresses itself in this way, in patience and kindness. And then there are these negatives, or eight of those. It does not envy, it does not boast. It is not proud, it is not rude, it is not self-seeking, it is not easily angered, it keeps no record of wrongs, it does not delight itself in evil, but rejoices with the truth. Eight negatives. And then there are these final items, four of them, that show love expressing itself in action. Love protects, love trusts, love hopes, and love perseveres. When I read that, I'm inclined to ask whether we know anybody like that. Sometimes I read that and I answer in a very negative way. I say, we don't know anybody that measures up to that description. I think maybe that's not quite fair. When I look at it in another light, I say, yes, you do see those things in Christian people. Talk about patience, and you see many people who are patient because of the presence of Jesus Christ in their lives. I'm surrounded by people like that. Matter of fact, they're the only people that can manage to hang around me. They're the ones that are very, very patient, and so I can vouch for that personally. Love is kind. I look around the Christian church, I see Christian people who are eminent for their kindness. I'm delighted that they're kind. They show great kindness to other people, especially people that need it. They take them in. They comfort them. They minister to them in a personal way because they're kind. They don't deal with them harshly, even though they brought terrible things upon themselves because of the way they live. Christian people are able to do that. And so I read this and I say, yes, there are people like this. There are those who don't envy, those who don't boast, those who are not proud. That's true. But the difficulty, you see, is in getting all of these things together. I know people who are patient, but they don't persevere. They're just so laid back, nothing really gets to them, you know? Not even the job. Or people who are kind, but they're really not very hopeful. They say, well, we must be nice to so-and-so, but you know, it's too bad. No good's ever going to come of that. Problem is getting them all together. And when you begin to say, is there anybody like that? Anybody, you know, that's a common term with us, getting it all together, right? And you talk about that spiritually. Is there anybody who's really got it all together? I think at that point we begin to say, no, there's a standard from which we all fall short, except for Jesus Christ. Isn't this a portrait of Christ? Take out the word love and put in the name of Christ, and it reads as a perfect description of his character. That's why he's so lovely. It's why we love him. Look, Jesus Christ is patient. Oh, Jesus Christ is so patient. He's patient with us. You know what we're like. We produce anything but patience in the reaction of other people, and yet Jesus Christ is so, so patient with us. He doesn't give up. When we do the same thing over and over again, when we sin again and again, when we fall again and again, when we're so thick to learn a spiritual lesson. Oh, how patient he is. Jesus Christ is kind. Haven't you found Jesus Christ to be kind? You know, if there's anyone who knows your heart, if there's anyone who can expose what you really are, if there's anybody who can point the finger and say, ah, look at that sin, it's Jesus Christ. You know, I've had people do that with me, and even though it hurts, I thank myself internally that they only see the surface. Jesus Christ sees below the surface. And yet he doesn't do that. Does Jesus Christ point the finger at you? Does he mock you? Does he say, oh, look at that, look at that? He doesn't do that. Carefully he works with us. Says in Scripture, bruised reed he will not break, and a smoking flax he will not quench. But he works with what you are kindly, to bring out the character which he himself has placed within. Jesus Christ does not envy. Jesus Christ does not boast. Jesus Christ is not proud. Jesus Christ is not rude. Jesus Christ is not self-seeking. Jesus Christ is not easily angered. Keeps no record of wrongs. Aren't you glad of that? Jesus Christ does not delight in evil, but rejoices with the truth. Jesus always protects. Jesus always trusts. Jesus always hopes. Jesus always perseveres. I think that's absolutely marvelous. And you see, it's the recognition that our God is like that. Our Savior is like that. It's the knowledge of that, that this is the nature of reality. This was what life is about. Everything else, the envy, the boasting, the pride, the rudeness, all of that is an aberration. That's not what God intended. That's not what life is all about. Reality is this, the character of Christ. It's a knowledge of that that draws us on to be like it by his grace. You see, if love is going to abide, if love is not going to die, if love is not going to fade by the way, then these things which are the expression of love are not going to die either. And so if what you do is characterized by patience, if what you do is characterized by kindness, if what you do, flowing from love, protects, trusts, hopes, and perseveres, then what you do not only matters, but endures, and endures for all eternity. Why is it then that we spend so much time trying to do the opposite? You know, here's this matter of knowledge. It's what we Presbyterians are so proud of.

able to be endowed by God with the gift of healing. Oh, if I could only do that. Oh, then I'd be remembered on and on. That would matter. That would be significant. Paul says that'll pass away. I don't know that people are used by God in healings today. I suppose it's possible. I've not seen it. But you know, even if you are, the person you heal is going to die. Or you say, well, how about these good deeds? I want to be known as somebody who is so good in dealing with other people, that I am so good, people will remember me after I'm gone. And Paul says, that too will pass away. But you see, if what you do is characterized by patience and kindness, and not by rudeness or self-seeking or any of these things, then what remains, remains. And it remains eternally, because it's the work of God. If we could just see that, I suppose that one thing alone would so radically transform us and our churches that the world would actually sit up and take notice and say, there is something which really is supernatural and that the world doesn't have. That leads to the last point, of course, because that's exactly where Paul himself is going. He's talked about the importance of love and the nature of love, and he says if you understand the importance of love and the nature of love, it follows, does it not, that love never fails. All these other things are going to fail. Prophecies will cease. Tongues will be stilled. Knowledge will pass away, because all these things are partial. But where there's love, love will not pass away. When he sums it up, he puts faith, hope, and love together, and he says these three remain. I guess he means they remain through life and they remain through eternity. But I can think of at least one situation in the Bible where faith, which was genuine, and hope, which was also genuine, died, at least for a time, and love alone remained. At the time of the crucifixion of Jesus Christ, those who had gathered around him began to scatter because, well, first of all, they had had faith in him. Peter had expressed his faith. Thou art the Christ, the Son of God. Thomas had expressed his faith. John, all the other apostles, Thomas especially indicates the death of faith. They thought Jesus was the Son of God, the Messiah, and they had a certain idea of how that Son of God and Messiah was going to function. And when Jesus died on the cross, that just didn't fit their idea. And so faith died. And when the disciples came to Thomas after they had seen the resurrected Lord, and he had not, and they said, the Lord is risen. Thomas said, I just don't believe it. What clearer expression of the death of faith could you have? I just don't believe it, he said, and I'm not going to believe it unless I can see him and actually put my hand into the wound in his side and my fingers into the print of the nails in his hand. Faith died in them when Jesus died. And hope died too. My favorite example of that is the example of the Emmaus disciples who were on their way home after the crucifixion, and for that matter, after the resurrection, about which they had heard reports. Well, they didn't have any hope of those things. He had died. And dead men don't come back. And so when the Lord himself came to them along the way and said, what is it? What's been going on? Why are you so sad? They told him all the story about Jesus. And then they said, we had hoped that it was he who should have redeemed Israel. We had hope. Once upon a time, we had it, but no more. Hope was gone. Hope died when Jesus died. And yet one thing didn't die, and that was love. They still loved him. Mary is the great example of that. She had no doubt that he was dead. All she had in mind as she went to the tomb on that Easter Sunday morning was the body. She didn't expect to see Jesus alive. She just wanted to minister to the body because she loved him. And she didn't have any hope that there was going to be anything like a resurrection. She doesn't once breathe any idea of that. When Jesus appeared first and she thought he was the gardener, the only thing she could ask him was, tell me where you've put him. That is his body, and I'll bear it away. She was offering to do the impossible. It was the body of a full-grown man, and he had been wrapped up in 100 pounds of spices. She couldn't have moved that body, no matter how hard she had tried. But she wasn't thinking about that. She loved him. That's all she was thinking about, the fact that she loved him. Love did not die. And so, when Jesus spoke her name and she recognized her name from the lips of him she loved,
the other things

0: just came along. Hope revived and faith revived, and as the story of the resurrection passed through the company of the disciples, all of them came alive in these other ways. But it was chiefly because of love. So I close by asking whether you really know anything of that love. Have you experienced something of the love of Jesus Christ? Can you say, I love him? Years ago, a preacher was preaching on love for Christ, and afterwards a little girl in the congregation came up to him and said, I don't know that I really can say that I love Jesus. How can I love him? And he had very wise words. He said, when you go home, I just want you to keep repeating over and over, Jesus loves me. You know that, don't you? You know that little song, Jesus loves me, this I know. She said, yes, she did. Well, he said, you keep repeating that over and over, and you keep thinking about that, and you keep singing about that. Jesus loves me, this I know. Jesus loves me, this I know. And so the little girl did that. Next week when she came back, this was her testimony. She said, you know, I went home and I kept saying that over and over again. Jesus loves me. Jesus loves me. And you know, the first thing I discovered that I had begun to love him. You see, that's the way God commends his love toward us. God commends his love toward us, and that while we were yet sinners, Christ Jesus died for us. Jesus loves you. And it's by understanding that, that Jesus loves you like this, that makes you begin to love him. And where that has happened, salvation has crashed into your heart, and you've been made alive in faith and hope and love forevermore.
1: 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I'm Mark Daniels. 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
6: And as we continue our summer best of broadcasts from this past year, let me invite you to buildingrelationships.us to find simple ways to strengthen your relationships. There you'll see our featured resource, Jennifer's book, God is Just Not Fair. And Gary, I think a lot of people feel that way. They prayed and begged God for something, and it feels like he either doesn't hear them or doesn't care about them. Have you ever felt that way? What comes to your mind?
7: You know, Chris, the first time I felt that was I was rather young. I had just finished high school and had gone off to Moody Bible Institute. And I had dated a girl 3 years in high school, and I was in love with her. And about 6 weeks after I got to Moody, I got a Dear John letter. She said, Chicago's too far away. I think we should each go our own ways. And I cried, you know, and then I prayed, oh, God, change her mind, change her mind. God, I love this girl. I mean, I need her. I mean, looking back, I just felt, you know, wait a minute, God, I've spent a lot of time with her. I've invested time. I know this gal, you know. But, you know, looking back on it, I'm sure glad God did not answer that prayer, because then I never would have married Carolyn, my wife, for 63 years, you know.
8: Well, in one sense, he did answer it. He just said no.
7: He just said no. That's right. That's right. Yeah.
8: And maybe somebody's listening today and God has said no so far. That might be the best thing. I think Jennifer Rothschild's going to have something to say about that. She is the author of 19 books and Bible studies, including the best-selling Lessons I Learned in the Dark. She's the founder of Fresh Grounded Faith Women's Events, and she hosts the 413 podcast. And Gary's been on that podcast. You got to go find it and listen to that episode. She's been blind since she was about 15 years old, and she'll share more about that today. She and her husband, Phil, live in Missouri. They have two sons, three grandchildren, and our featured resource at buildingrelationships.us is her book, God Is Just Not Fair, Finding Hope When Life Doesn't Make Sense. You'll find out more at buildingrelationships.us.
7: Well, Jennifer, welcome to Building Relationships.
5: Well, I am glad to be with you, Gary. Thank you.
7: I enjoyed our time on your podcast, and I'm delighted to have you with us today.
5: Oh, me too. Thanks.
7: We heard your biography and some of the things that you've done, but for those who don't know you, who is Jennifer?
5: Oh, my. I guess it depends on who you ask. So I will say Jennifer is a woman who loves God, who is grateful to be a happy wife and mom. I've been married to my husband for almost 40 years, and he happens to be a professor, Gary, and his name is Phil. So I have my own Dr. Phil. So that's who I'm married to. And then we have two sons who were born 10 years apart. And now we have daughter-in-laws and grandkids. And who else is Jennifer Rothschild? Well, I love to drink coffee, and I drink way too much. I love dark chocolate. I love reading dead authors, and C.S. Lewis is my very favorite. So there you go. And yes, I do like to write books, and I'm grateful that's been my calling.
7: Well, that's good. That's getting a lot of information in a short amount of time.
5: So.
7: So take us back to your childhood. When did you sense that there was something going on with your sight?
5: Yeah. Well, Gary, when I was a girl, I could see perfectly fine. But I was in ninth grade, and I was making a banner for our school. We were having field day. And so I was a really good artist at the time. I loved drawing, and caricatures was my favorite thing, and cartooning. And so I was chosen from our class to be the artist who would create this banner that we would hold up on field day, you know, to bring us to victory, I'm sure. And anyway, I had this brand new white bed sheet that my mother had bought for me from Kmart. And I remember in the cafeteria when all the students had left, I unfurled that bed sheet on the floor and I began to sketch this lion. Well, as I did, I noticed it looked like there was eraser dust on the sheet, which I tried to wipe away and it stayed. I noticed that the more I focused on trying to draw this lion, over on another part of the sheet, it looked like there were like black Sharpie marks all over the sheet. And of course, I tried to wipe those away. I said to the friend who was helping me, I don't get it. This was a brand new bed sheet. I can't believe it's so dirty. And her response to me was, I don't know what you're talking about. This is a perfectly clean bed sheet. Well, that was the first time, Gary, I realized something was wrong with my eyes. And what it was at that point was that my retinas were beginning to deteriorate and floating within my eyes. So I was seeing what looked like eraser dust and what looked like Sharpie marks. So anyway, when I told my mom, within days, I was at an eye doctor and then at an eye hospital within a week or two. And that's where I was diagnosed with a disease called retinitis pigmentosa. And so, you know, I had this deterioration. I was already legally blind at that point. It happened very quickly. But the prognosis of the disease was total blindness when the remainder of the retinas deteriorated.
7: Yeah. Well, what was your relationship with God at that stage of your life? And did you think, you know, God, what's going on? Or did you feel like God was going to heal you? Or what were the thoughts and feelings you experienced at that juncture?
5: You know, 15 years old, I did not have a emotional warehouse totally stocked with all the right experiences and responses. So early on, I remember paying attention to my parents and their responses. Very authentic in their sadness, but very resolved in the can-do spirit and very unshakable in their faith, which I appreciate so much because I watched them without realizing that's what I was doing. And when I didn't know how to respond, I think I imitated them until their response became my own. But at the same time, I just am really convinced, Gary, that God's grace was so huge on me that I didn't really contemplate, oh my goodness, why would you let this happen, God? Or maybe you can change it. I had already known Christ for 5 years. I loved the Word. I trusted Him. And perhaps it was the naivete of youth, or maybe just the depth of grace, or the combination. Mm-hmm. I had a very trusting response. And I think with my parents modeling that, it just made it less complicated at that point in my life.
7: I'm just reflecting on, you know, I wonder how I would have felt at that stage of my life. Well, obviously losing your sight meant that you lost some of the dreams that you had for your life, right?
5: Yeah. Yeah. Well, I mentioned, you know, that I loved art, and that's really what I wanted to do, is be an artist. My mother was an artist, so I was trained to have a very sharp eye with the nuance of color and shadowing. And you know, no one will ever really be able to prove this wrong or right. So I'll just say, yes, Gary, I was an amazing artist and I had so much potential, but I did love it. And it was my superpower at the time. And I was, you know, that was the thing I did the most. And so I do remember driving home from the eye hospital, I was sitting in the back seat feeling my fingertips and thinking, oh my goodness, am I going to have to read Braille? And I'm never going to be an artist. And that was really all I did and all I wanted to do. Well, what's beautiful about that, though that was just draped in disappointment, what happened next was something I never expected. So we're riding home from the eye hospital. It's quiet in the car. Nobody's speaking, really, because we were all so shocked from the diagnosis. And we went inside, and I immediately just sat down at our old upright piano we had in the living room. And I had taken a few years of piano lessons. I wasn't great at it, but I had had a few years of lessons. But this day, I sat down at the piano, and I couldn't read anymore out of the hymnals or sheet musics I used to read from. But I began to play a song I had never played before, and I played it by ear. And it was as if the kindness of God just transferred that gift of art from the palate to that piano. And it's beautiful because, Gary, to me, the biggest gift was not that I played by ear. I mean, that's pretty amazing that God would allow me to do that. But it is, I think, even more poignant, the song that I played, because that song that I played was "It Is Well With My Soul." And you know, for those of us listening who know that hymn, it really does say at the very end of the stanza that whatever my lot, thou hast taught me to say it is well. And I think that's what happened for me, is that God even then was instilling within me that truth. It may not be well, you know, with my circumstance, but God was making it well with my soul even then.
7: You said that the greatest lesson you learned in the dark is that it doesn't have to be well with your circumstances to be well with your soul. And that's really what you're talking about, right?
5: Well, it is. And, you know, so here I am decades later, and I've lived in physical darkness longer than I've lived in physical light. And now, I will be honest, blindness can be more complicated emotionally and spiritually now than it was when I was 15, because of my gained life experience, because of my recognition of loss as I grow, as I had children and grandchildren and I don't see their faces. So there is a complexity emotionally and spiritually that comes with that. And so I can say with even more affirmation that I am convinced, unless God heals me here on this side, it will never be well with my circumstances. But then, can I be honest? Even if he does, there's going to be other reasons it's not well with my circumstances. But the reality is, there is a wellness and a wholeness in Christ, no matter what our circumstances, that we really can say it is well. And that is truly only because of Christ. And I am more convinced than ever that that's the hope I need most.
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7: Jennifer, tell me about the title of your book, God is Just Not Fair. Does that have a double meaning?
5: You know, when I first published it, my pastor was so kind to tell our church about it, and he held it up. He said, there's just one problem with this title. She forgot the comma. And here's why. Because you're right, Gary, it has a double meaning. I think it expresses how we feel and what is true in one sentence. Because sometimes we feel like God is just not fair. Like, why did this happen to me? Or I've served in my whole life and look at this diagnosis. Like, God, it's just not fair. We feel that way. But then there is a truth that God is just not fair. In other words, God is absolutely perfect, 100% reliable and correct in all of his ways. So God is just, he is right, even when it doesn't seem fair to us.
7: Yeah. So in the book, you describe a, and I'm quoting here, blanket of faith.
5: Mm-hmm.
7: Tell us what that is.
5: This is just my way of communicating what it feels like when we're walking with Christ. When we come to Christ, it's like we receive this blanket of faith. We are wrapped in our salvation, in the goodness of the gospel, in the presence of the Lord. And as we're walking this journey, wrapped in our blanket of faith, things happen. There's a cancer diagnosis, and it's like it rips a hole in our blanket of faith. God, do you really care? Like, if you're going to let this happen to me, do you care? Or we pray and we pray and we pray for years, and then that person we love dies anyway, and it rips a hole in the blanket of faith. And so what can happen is the more life we live, the more unanswered questions we have. It's like it just creates these holes in our blanket of faith. And then when we try to wrap ourselves in it, we don't feel as sheltered. It doesn't make sense. We don't feel as protected. And so here's what we try to do sometimes, Gary. Those are legit questions, legit suffering. But sometimes we try to patch up our own holes in our blanket of faith with should haves, myths, or, well, maybe if I just behaved better, or maybe God just isn't so good, and so I'm going to find this other alternative belief system. And we try to patch up our holes with anything other than the true good character of God, and it leaves us wanting. And so what I do in the book, God is Just Not Fair, is I help us understand what these holes are in our blanket of faith, and then how we can patch them up so that we experience the reality of our salvation.
7: Where were the holes in your own faith or questions that kept coming up in your mind?
5: Well, you know, for me, the biggest one, once I began to really process as I walked in blindness, was this angst I felt. And I would, of course, hear it from others. Well, if you had enough faith, I didn't hear it from a lot of people, but if you had enough faith, you know, you would be healed or things like that. And of course, I had to contemplate, well, someone else prayed and they're healed. And so I'll never forget when this came to fruition for me in just the most poignant way. Our oldest son was only 3 years old. And we were going to this with a girlfriend and her son. We were going to this summer movie series. Like, it was, you know, a dollar on Wednesday mornings for the popcorn and the movie. It was a good deal. Well, I, Gary, could only handle so much of this. I had been 3 weeks in a row. And even though I couldn't see the cartoons, like, I was so bored. And so this particular Wednesday, I pulled out, back in the days of cassette tapes, I pulled out my Walkman, and I pulled out a cassette tape I had had for many years that I had intentionally not listened to. I had avoided it because I didn't want to hear it. I knew what it was about. I just didn't want to hear it. But for whatever reason, I put it in my Walkman that day. When we got to the theater and the movie had started, I put on my little earbud and I pressed play. And it was a story of a lady named Marilyn Ford. She had the same eye disease as me, and she chronicled how much she longed to be able to see, how much she wished she could drive a car, how she prayed for healing, how she had children and couldn't see them to take care of them. I mean, it was my story spoken in someone else's words. Mm-hmm. And then she gets to the part that I was dreading the most, and she talked about how one night she got down on her knees with her husband, and they prayed once again that God would heal her eyes. And this time when she opened her eyes, she could see. And she went to the doctor the next day. He verified that she did not have enough retina to justify her visual acuity. Like, it was a true healing. And I remember as I was sitting there, while these cartoon sounds are going on around me, I am beginning to weep. Because it was the very thing I didn't want to hear. And it was as if on that day, I just was like, God, you're just not fair. You are just not fair. You would heal Marilyn Ford, but you have not healed me. It just doesn't seem fair. And it was this moment where in my mind's eye, I got to look straight into the face of blindness and straight into the face of healing and see God in both. And that was the moment that as I was just in my heart resounding, God, you're just not fair, that I heard it differently. God is just. He's not fair. And as for God, his ways are perfect, according to Psalm 32. Even though it doesn't feel perfect to me, I got to trust him. And there was a brutal freedom that occurred for me that day because I had really experienced that sense that maybe God wasn't fair. But when I was really honest about it, he proved to me that it's not fairness I want from him. It is his just character on my behalf that I need most from him.
7: Yeah, that's powerful. Now, you know, during that time, you know, I'm hearing you say you were questioning God, you may have felt angry. Is it okay to have doubt? And is it okay to feel angry with God sometimes in the midst of these things?
5: Well, I think those who doubt are those who have the greatest faith, because it's an evidence that they have an honest faith that they're grappling with. And in fact, you know, Gary, you think about in the Bible, Thomas, who said, you know, I just really need to see the scars so I can believe. And yeah. And he's been called over the centuries doubting Thomas. I think he gets a bad rap. I think he's seeking Thomas. And I think we need to be kind toward ourselves and each other when we are really trying to understand our faith and trust God. That means sometimes we're going to have questions, and sometimes we want to see to believe. Now Jesus did say, you know, well, blessed are those who don't see and still believe. Yeah, that's true. We are more blessed, but you know what? We're not condemned just because we ask the questions. Mm-hmm. And there's a difference, I think, Gary, for me, between asking questions and questioning God. So one of the things that I am careful about is that I want to ask questions of God and Scripture in context of my faith, not to disprove or prove it, but to affirm the reality of what God has taught me to already believe through his grace. And so questioning God is different from asking him questions. You know, you think of the guys on the boat in the Sea of Galilee. Jesus is sleeping. There's a storm. They're freaking out. And what do? They run down to where Jesus is asleep, and they wake him up and they say, do you not care? Do you not care that we are perishing? Mm-hmm. That's very different. That's a little more accusatory than an inquiry. And so we protect ourselves from falling into bitterness and resentment when we take our genuine questions and confusion and trust God to give us the answers according to his character rather than questioning his character and demanding answers.
7: So asking questions of God in those situations, then I'm hearing you say, it's not a lack of faith.
5: Mm-mm. I don't think so. I mean, do you think it is? Have you asked God questions?
7: I have. I remember, yeah. You know, I had talked to the mission board because Carol and I had a sense God was calling us to the mission field, and I wanted to teach, you know, nationals to take the gospel to their country. And the mission board said, well, you need a PhD degree if you're going to teach in a seminary and train people, you know. So my wife and I never thought about that, but we said, okay. So we went back to seminary, and 3 years I got the PhD, and then we got turned down by the mission board because of my wife's health. And they said, no, she can't make it. And so you can imagine the questions we had in our minds.
10: Yeah.
7: I don't get it, God. I don't understand what's going on here.
10: Yeah.
8: But now all these years later, you're going to all those countries with your books, right?
7: Yeah, my books.
10: That's true. Your books are going places you and Carolyn never need to step foot.
7: That's right.
10: I know.
7: That's right.
10: I love that. Yeah.
8: Well, that's what I wanted to ask you, Jennifer, about that, because isn't one of the holes in the blanket us trying to figure God out and what he's doing? So we place our faith in what we can figure out. You know, on the chessboard, and this must be what God's doing. So we place our faith in what we can know rather than just placing it in him.
10: Yeah, because I think sometimes, well, we long for certainty. That's just part of being human. We want certainty. And I think sometimes we think our satisfaction emotionally and spiritually comes in answers. Okay, well, if I can get this formula, if I can get this figured out, then I'm going to have satisfaction. And our deepest and only soul satisfaction doesn't come from answers from God. It comes completely from a relationship with God. And within that relationship, there's going to be some mystery. And that's where trust comes in. But I've had to learn that lesson over and over, that I may never get answers. Some people say, oh, I see why you're blind, because God has used it. Well, we don't know why. We don't know why, except that his sovereign mercy dictated it. And so I'm not going to demand anything from him. I'm just going to trust that he knows best. And as for God, like I said in Psalm 32, his ways are perfect. But you know what? There is a quote at the end of one of C.S. Lewis's books. It's called Till We Have Faces. And it's at the very end. And it's this main character. She's been grappling with the quote unquote gods, because it's a myth. But anyway, she gets to the very end and she's frustrated that they've not answered her questions. And she says, I see, Lord, why you utter no answer, because you yourself are the answer. And I think that applies to our faith. He is our answer.
7: Well, let's talk about the six big questions of faith that you discuss in your book, and which, let's start with the one that has been the hardest for you.
10: Okay, well, let me tell you all six of them real fast, because they rhyme, so it's easier for us to remember, okay? Question one, God, are you fair? God, are you aware? God, are you there? God, do you answer prayer? God, do you care? And I can't remember the last one because, like I said, it's been decades since I was 15. So I won't tell you how old I am, but there is one more that I can't remember. But you'll come up with, oh, God, do you err? God, do you err? God, do you make mistakes?
7: Yes.
10: Okay,
7: yes.
10: So we got them all. For me, probably besides the fairness of God, one of the harder ones is the, God, do you care? Because I look at the state of the world, and I know God is compassionate, but to see what I think is his inactivity or his lack of intervention, sometimes it's hard for me to understand how that is compassion. But I'll tell you, God is teaching me to trust his authority. Like, I know his power could change things, could deliver things, could heal, could cease wars, his power can do anything. But God has chosen for his own power to submit to his own authority. So therefore, I'm going to trust that he cares and recognize that it is compassionate authority that chooses to withhold his power in ways that I would like him to act, and still see it as compassion, and know that someday it will make sense to me. Right now it may not, but I can trust his character.
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8: Jennifer, I wrote all six of those down. God, are you fair, aware, there, prayer, care, and air? I'm glad that you remember that last one. But the aware thing always gets me. It's like, God, don't you see what is going on? If you really cared and you saw, you were aware of what's going on here. Just like the disciples in the boat that you talked to. Jesus, don't you see the storm? We're going to drown. You know, what's going on? Are you aware? Yeah. So how do you grab onto the awareness of God?
10: Yeah, that's hard, Chris, because it's also a little bit abstract. But I think this awareness idea is, God, are you aware? Kind of what I said about with God, do you care? When you see suffering, you think, okay, well, he's either unaware and he's aloof, like he set the world in motion and then he's just taking a nap until Jesus returns. Okay, so he's really blissfully unaware, or he is aware and he lets it go on. And for us, for me, sometimes neither of those feel very good. And that's why I have to recognize sovereignty. And to me, that's what awareness is. It's this sovereign awareness, omniscience, that there is not one thing that he is unaware of. That means every tear that falls from your eye, he's aware of. Every soldier that falls on a battlefield, he is aware of. And the beautiful thing about his awareness is, it reminds me of kind of when I was playing chess with my brother, who's smarter than me, when we were kids. Like, he would do stuff and I would think, oh, what a dumb move. I can't believe he did that. That's such a dumb move. And then he would win the game. Why? Because he was smarter than me and he was aware of what the next move was going to be and the next move was going to be. Hmm. I am unaware of what God's next move is. And so we have to trust that in his omniscience, he is aware. And thankfully, when you couple that with the truth that he is there with us and he does care, then it allows us to trust and just suspend judgment and trust that he knows what's going on.
7: Yeah, Jennifer, the subtitle of your book is Finding Hope When Life Doesn't Make Sense. Is making sense of the pain in your life the goal, or is God obligated to help us make sense of our struggles or not?
10: Gary, that's such a good, hard question. And here's, I think, where we fall into the greatest despair, because we do think, well, God kind of owes me an explanation. If I'm going to suffer, okay, and I can trust him with the suffering, then at least I should get the silver lining of an explanation. And sometimes we get it, but sometimes we don't. And I'll never forget one afternoon, I had just read a couple of emails. And when I use the word read, I mean, my computer reads them to me. And one was from a guy who had been corresponding with me, who had cancer. He had been well, and now the cancer was back. And literally, he just said, the cancer's back, and I'm afraid. The next email I opened was a young woman who I had just met, and she was very pregnant, and she had had the baby, but the baby was stillborn. She was heartbroken. And I remember just feeling the weight of it all and just asking the Lord, why? Why cancer? Why stillborn babies? And of course, it's just the next heartbeat. And why my blindness? And why Alzheimer's? And I just went through this litany of why. And then you know what the Lord did? It's like I almost saw this picture of the cross in my mind's eye. And my next prayer was, and why grace? Why love? Why peace? Why forgiveness? If I'm going to demand or hope for an answer about the sin in this world, the hard things in this world, the suffering, then I've got to have just as much integrity to say, and why do I get the divine unfairness of relationship with you and love from you and peace from you? There's a lot of freedom there. So when we ask why, we need to follow it with asking why about the right things.
7: Mm, yeah. You know, when we're going through the middle of all these hard situations, it is difficult.
10: Yeah, and it is. And
7: so you're not minimizing that.
10: No, not at all.
7: You know, So let's talk to the person who is in the middle of some circumstance that gives them the feelings that we're talking about today. And they can't make any sense of what they're going through. Sitting there in front of you, what are the kind of things you would say to them?
10: Oh, well, the first thing I would probably say would be a hug. I would give them a hug and just say, you know, I'm sorry. It's hard. What you're feeling is legit. It is hard. And then I think I would take them to the beach with me and my dad, because I learned something so great from him that helps me when I'm feeling the weight of life not making sense. I was with my dad. It was near the end of his life. He was not well. He physically could not walk well. And he and my mom had surprised us at a family vacation at the beach. Everyone had gone down to the shoreline. It was just me and my dad. Well, here's my dad who can barely walk, and walking on sand is super hard. And I'm holding his arm because I can't see. And we're kind of wobbling down the sand. I can tell he's in a lot of pain. I'm sure people are looking at us thinking, who's helping who in that situation? I mean, we were just a character. We looked funny together. But anyway, I could tell my dad was working hard to walk. I said, Dad, how do you do it? How do you do it? Because he's had such chronic pain for so long. And of course, I'm asking about him, but I'm asking about me because I want to know, how do I do it? And I'm asking for the person who's in the middle of a situation right now. How does she do it? How does he do it? And my sweet Southern daddy said to me, well, I have learned you got to be patient with yourself, patient with others, and patient with God. I have remembered those words so many times when life doesn't make sense. I got to be patient with myself. I'm in process. I got to be patient with others who are trying to love me well and who are just as much in the struggle as I am. And I got to be patient with God. Trust his timing. Trust his ways. And that's what I would say to you if you're in the middle of it. Be patient with yourself. Be patient with others. And be patient with God.
7: Well, you know, a lot of times it's in the prayer context that we struggle because, you know, the scriptures say, ask and you shall receive.
10: Mm-hmm.
7: And so, you know, when God doesn't answer our prayers, at least we don't sense an answer. What's your perspective on that? And especially, you know, this unanswered prayer, the sense that God's not hearing, not responding.
10: Yeah, like he doesn't, have any clue what you're going through. Well, first of all, we know from scripture that God does hear. And sometimes that makes unanswered prayers feel even more difficult because you're like, well, then what are you doing? Just ignoring me, God? My greatest consolation comes from the fact that Jesus had an unanswered prayer. I mean, he in the garden was praying, if it's your, you know, would this cup be removed? If it's your will, nothing's impossible. And the cup was not removed. And then when he's on the cross, he asked God, why have you forsaken me? And he got silence from heaven. Jesus, the Lord of the universe, God's only begotten Son, our Savior, had an unanswered prayer. And he was the one who always responded with, yeah, well, not my will, but yours be done. And so it is not that God is not always capable, because he is fully capable, but it is if he is willing and we can trust his will in our lives. Why did God not answer Jesus's prayer? Because he was answering on our behalf a greater prayer. He was giving a better answer, and that was that Jesus would be the sacrifice for our sins, forsaken by God because of the wrath of sin, so that we would never be forsaken. That's when I realized, so if God doesn't answer one of my prayers in the way or timing that I think he should, I'm going to say, not my will, but yours, because I know when I'm a part of his will, that I'm going to be living the life that he deems best for me, and I'm good with that. Even if it means I die with blind eyes, I'm good with that.
7: Yeah. Yeah, there are many times in my own prayer times with God that I'm asking God for things that I think would be good. But I'm drawn back to those words of Jesus many times to say, Father, your will be done.
10: Yeah.
7: I'm sharing my heart with you, but what I really want is your will.
10: Yeah.
7: Because I realize, you know, all of my thoughts are not necessarily the thoughts of God.
10: Mm.
7: I've sometimes also said to parents, you know, as a parent, we don't give our children everything they ask for.
10: That's right, because we love them.
7: That's right. The reason is love. In fact, I've said to parents, there's a time to say to your children who are asking you for something, to say, honey, I love you too much to do that.
10: Yeah.
7: You know, because God sees things we don't see, you know. Mm-hmm. Just like parents see things children don't see.
10: Well, and it's hard for the kids to trust the parent, but that's our role, is to trust our Father God. Just to trust.
7: Right.
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7: So, Jennifer, let's talk, as we come to our final session here, about depression. Because I'm assuming there must have been times when you felt depression along the way. And you had to work through that. Say a word about that.
10: You know, I had moments of deep frustration and even anger, but as far as just a real full-blown depression, that did not happen to me until I was in my 40s. And I'll tell you, Gary, it was very dismantling because it started subtly, but it lasted about 9 months, and I finally did go to a doctor, and that was the help that I needed to get unstuck than to get well again more emotionally and spiritually. But I'll tell you, during that process, one of the hardest things for me was how I was becoming just dismantled in that, well, God, are you really good? And then, well, God, are you even real? Well, and Jesus, like, I know, Jesus, that, you know, there's history proving you lived, but were you really, really the Son of God? Were you really deity? And it was this constant breaking away of everything my life had been built on. You talk about holes in my blanket of faith. And so I'll never forget the day I was sitting in my office and I was like, Lord, I can't even figure out where to go next. And the Lord led me to C.S. Lewis, and I began to listen to all of these books, and I realized, okay, this guy's a genius. He started as an atheist. He came to a recognition of theism, believing who God was, and then he came to salvation in Christ. And I thought, all right, if this smart guy can believe all this, then I'm just going to trust him right now to be this guide, to guide me back to faith. And I cannot tell you how that helped me to really take this path and trust someone else to get me back to what I knew was already true. And then, of course, with healing of depression and recognizing that, you know, God is who he says he was. But here's the point of that, Gary, and I would want your listeners to hear this. There's no shame in feeling the weight of human emotion. And sometimes that weight gets so heavy that it shows up in depression. It shows up in anxiety. And God has made us in such a way that physically, emotionally, spiritually, it all goes together. We need each other. Sometimes we need to go to a counselor. Sometimes we need to go to a doctor. Sometimes we need to go to a friend. Sometimes we need to go to everybody all at once. But we need to go to God ultimately and trust that he's going to carry us through. And he does. And again, we just need to be patient with the process.
7: Yeah. You also said that don't seek God only for the answers he gives. Seek God himself. Expand on that.
10: I think it's easy for us to do, Gary. I mean, you know, if we know that our Father is the God of the universe and he can give us anything, sometimes it's easy to just get what we want and move on. And again, to me, it's similar to knowledge. When we're seeking God for things, we are again settling for a shallow substitute for deep relationships. I loved my daddy. He's already gone to heaven. But if I lived my whole life in relationship with my dad, and it was only so he would give me allowance every week, or so he would help me buy my whatever it was that I wanted as a kid, that is so transactional and not relational. And God created us for relationship. And I think once we press into the relationship with him, the answers to our questions seem less important. The things we receive from him seem less significant, because suddenly he becomes our treasure. And whether he ever gives us anything, we have this deep, secure satisfaction because of knowing Christ.
7: Yeah. You know, the scriptures talk about, I think Jesus actually said this, a man's life does not consist in the abundance of the things he possesses.
10: Mm, yeah.
7: And so I've often said, well, then where does life find its meaning?
10: Yeah.
7: And I think it's in relationships.
10: It is, with God and others.
7: Mm-hmm. That's right. Mm-hmm. First with God, nothing more important than our relationship with God, and then relationship with others, to be sure. Yeah,
10: we need each other.
7: Yeah. What do you say to the person who compares their life with yours and thinks everything has turned out well for you? and they want that, you know.
10: Yeah. Well, I wish I could invite you to my house, because then you get to see what my life is like on a daily basis. I bump into walls. I get frustrated. I get disoriented. I've broken my nose. I've got bruises. I don't always behave the best with my testimony sometimes when I get really frustrated. I guess what I'm saying is, what you hear and what you see is the polished version. It is still authentic. I got to be honest, I really care about integrity before the Lord and my family of God. So it's authentic, but it's polished. But you know what makes you polished? A ton of heavenly sandpaper. And I'm just saying, I get refined all the time through blindness, and it's hard. So only compare yourself to what God has taught you right now, and whether you're being faithful to what God has taught you, and be patient with him, be patient with the process. Don't compare yourself to anyone else, because God loves you for you, and he's created you for your calling. So steward the hard things, steward the suffering well, and compare yourself only to, am I being faithful to what God has called me to do?
7: That's really the purpose of the Christian life, right?
10: Yeah, faithfulness.
7: Help me to do my part. Whatever it is, tell me to do my part.
8: Well, there's a sense of dependence, too, that you don't want. But even doing this program today, Jennifer, you had to have somebody help you with the computer and get everything connected so you could talk with Gary, right?
10: Absolutely. That's one of the most humbling and liberating things about blindness, is that I know the person who lives inside my body. If she could just see, dude, I could take care of all of this. But I have to constantly humble myself and depend on others. And that's hard for your pride, but it is healthy for your pride also. There's a lot of liberty when we have nothing to prove, but we just receive what God has allowed. We trust him with it. And we esteem others as we invite them in to be part of our success. That esteems them to be needed. And I learned that from Johnny Erickson Tada. And that's been such a good lesson for me, because when I feel like, oh, but I'm such a burden with blindness, I realize, yeah, I may feel like a burden, but really God is using this to help someone else feel like a hero. And I can have the humility to receive that.
7: Yeah. Well, Jennifer, your entire book is on this whole idea of God being fair. So what if a listener is thinking, yeah, I hear all this, but I just have a hard time seeing how God is fair? What would you say to them as we close our time together?
10: I guess I would say that you can trust God to help you process this. And perhaps before you even begin the conversation with him, you need to think about your definition of fair. Because if we define fair as equal, well, God is just, but that may not always show up in the same ways in each of our lives. But we can trust that if he were really fair to us and we really got what we deserved, oh, my friend, we would not want it. We need to celebrate the fact that God is just, not fair.
7: Well, it's a some powerful words, Jennifer. Let me just thank you for being with us today. Thank you for writing this book and all of your other books. And let me just encourage our listeners, you know, to get the book we're talking about today. And then if they do, they'll read some of your other books as well.
10: Yeah.
7: So thank you for taking what God has given you and using it for Him and seeking to accomplish His purposes for your life, because that's what we all want to do. So thanks for being with us today.
10: Thanks, Gary. Appreciate you.
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11: I know who I am in Christ. These things I'm going through right now aren't going to define who I am.
12: Hi, I'm Mark Gothier with Crew and Making Your Life Count. Today, Nathan Cochran reflects on how knowing your identity in Christ can change everything.
11: A good friend of ours, Gary, we found out got very, very sick, ended up in the hospital, actually coded, and then was in a coma for a week and a half, 2 weeks, something like that. Came out of his coma and found out that he was going to have all 4 limbs amputated. And so from a distance, we're having to watch what he and his wife are going through and doing our best to try to keep in touch with them, offer what support we could from a distance. But we came to realize pretty quick that Gary was kind of the epitome for us of somebody who knew that their identity was in Christ and not.
12: In spite of the illness and its consequences, Gary knows who he is and who God is.
11: Their current circumstances. And Gary, he'll be the first to tell you that he doesn't enjoy what he's been through and what he's going through, but it doesn't change who he is in Christ. What actually defines him is that he's a child of the King, and that relationship with Christ, the one who created him, is actually what matters. And man, talking to him about that, of course, we had this song, Say I Won't, that starts to take a turn from where we originally started writing it into this story about what Gary has gone through and saying, you know what, I know who I am in Christ. These things I'm going through right now aren't going to define who I am.
12: What an encouraging reminder. If you'd like to learn more about your identity in Christ, go to crew.org/life.
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13: 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I'm Roger Marsh. On today's edition of the program, we are going to talk about something that is one of the most requested topics that we get here at Homeward from parents in your situation, and that is, how do I have a meaningful dialogue with my kids about faith issues. The world is changing so rapidly, and it's often a challenge for parents to have that conversation with their kids about things that really matter. You know, we hear from parents who say, I want to talk more about spiritual things at home, but I don't want to sound like a preacher. I don't want to, you know, Bible teaching going on here. Well, during the next hour, we are going to talk about some principles that Jim Burns outlines in his book, Faith Conversations for Families, how to make this dialogue very natural and intentional. Welcome to Homeward with parenting and family expert Dr. Jim Burns. I'm Roger Marsh. We are in studio today here at the Homeward Center for Youth and Family on the campus of Azusa Pacific University. And Jim, I know as an APU alum, APU does so well in sports. I was thinking about this the other day. Weren't you on the golf team when you were back there?
14: If you saw me golf.

0: the Director's Cup. And what that means is that they get the most wins in their particular, you know, national division. And yeah. and it's a great athletic school, frankly. Yeah. I'm amazed when you walk through the event center. You know, it has all these Olympians and yeah. you know, famous people. And, you know, here it is, a Christian school, but really good athletic department.
1: Very, very impressive with the athletics, but also with the faith conversations that happen on the campus at APU. And that's why we're here today, here on this Homeward broadcast, because we're going to talk about how to have a faith conversation with your family. Jim, good news that more and more families want to do this. The bad news is not so many of us know how to do it.
0: Well, you're right. I mean, you know, I just finished a book called Faith Conversations for Families, and I'm thrilled to be able to talk about it, because this concept, I think, is a concept that really is catching on in the church. Mm-hmm. And let me kind of back up a little bit, Roger, and just simply say that, you know, we have had a stain in our life in the family ministry and youth ministry, especially. 80% of kids will leave the church by the time they're, you know, in their 20s. And that's a horrible, horrible statement. These are kids who have been through youth group and whatnot. However, studies show that there's about a 300% better chance if there are faith conversations in the home. I find that most parents want to do that. They want to have a spiritual legacy, but they don't know how to do it, and they don't know what to do. So yeah. what I've been saying to parents for years is, you know what, there's great curriculum that they use in youth ministry, and it's kind of, you know, it doesn't have to be lecture. It doesn't have to be preaching. In fact, if you do that, you're going to lose your kids.
1: Yeah.
0: But, you know, have good faith dialogue with your kids. And with that in mind, you'll see kids stay in the church. And that's exactly what the studies are showing.
1: So those numbers are staggering. Just to reiterate, 80% of kids in their 20s are leaving the church. But if mom and dad have that faith conversation with them when they're younger, and you're talking faith conversation, not necessarily quote-unquote family devotions.
0: Well, you know what's funny is in our family, we called it family time. We didn't say family devotions. It kind of was family devotions.
1: Yeah, sure.
0: But it wasn't in the sense where people would say, yeah, you know, my parents would read the Bible to me and tell me in Greek it means this, and, you know, 3 points in a poem, and mm-hmm. lecture, lecture, lecture, preach, preach, preach. For me, a faith conversation is a dialogue mm-hmm. where you interact at the right age level. So our faith conversations with our kids as they got older, I mean, we talked about Christians dating non-Christians. We talked about, you know, issues of intimacy, physical intimacy. We talked about sex, drugs, rock and roll,
1: sure.
0: you know, you name it. But bringing in a biblical context, partly trying to teach kids a biblical worldview. Very few kids have a biblical worldview, and the kids who are leaving the church, frankly, somehow they missed that when they were in church. And most parents don't have these faith conversations, but they want to.
1: Hmm. Well, and as you mentioned earlier on, 300% better chance these kids are going to do that if we just have the conversations. We don't have to do 3 points in a poem.
0: No, exactly. Now, I sometimes speak with 3 points. I don't think I give a poem, but,
1: right.
0: but not with my kids. Uh-huh. And so it does go back to the idea of, you know, how do you bring this up in, you know, in a God-honoring way without, you know, pushing it, without making it too awkward. And I'm finding that there is a way to do it. And it's also the way of the Hebrew people. One of the reasons why the Jews continue to be strong Orthodox Jews in their faith is because it's absolutely certain for sure that they understand that it's the job of the parents. It's not just the job of the synagogue. So in the church, what we've done is we've handed it over to specialists, children's ministry, youth ministry. Now, again, this is what I've been a part of for
1: right,
0: my life.
1: Right.
0: But in reality, it's the job of the parents. And in fact, the scripture says that we are to impress upon our children this faith. And as we do that, it even tells us how to do it. When we get up, when we walk along the road, which would mean for us today, the Bible says walk along the road, but we, you know, in our SUVs or in our cars or whatever. And you know, where you just make it more natural. Again, not always easy with older kids if you haven't done it yet, but with younger kids, you do make that more simple. With our family, we had the family hour. You said family devotions. They wouldn't have probably liked the word devotions, even though they were, you know, raised in a Christian home, etc.
1: Sure.
0: So, you know, we put good fun food in front of them, and we had some laughter. And as our kids got older, we had them do some of them instead of us, and we kept it short.
1: You know, as you mentioned the food element, I'm thinking, okay, that's biblical. I mean, breaking bread, getting together and having fellowship, we do that with friends. We get together outside the home and things like that. Why not make it a fun food night that has purpose?
0: Yeah, you're right. Now, we didn't break much bread. We broke more like M&Ms and red licorice because that's what they liked, some sweet tarts, things like that. We'd sometimes, right afterwards, go out for a yogurt run or whatever. But yeah, exactly. Breaking bread, you know, because part of it is that's more comfortable. Mm. You know, when you and I go out to lunch, which, hey, you need to take me out to lunch.
1: That's right.
0: Sometime.
1: I owe you a couple. Right.
0: But when we go out to lunch, you know, we oftentimes don't talk about the work. We talk about life and whatever. Yeah. And there's just a more casual atmosphere of connection.
1: Mm-hmm.
0: And so really what we're talking about is spiritual connection here. How do we have these faith conversations? Well, we have it in a more casual manner than, you know, us lecturing to our kids.
1: Well, we're talking about how to have a faith conversation with your family today here on the Homeward broadcast. Parenting and family expert Dr. Jim Burns has a brand new book on this topic. It's called Faith Conversations for Families. And Jim, a lot of talk about families here.

0: here, but I think about mom and dad setting the tone at home for family faith conversations, and how many parents might be, as you say, needing to put the oxygen mask on their own spiritual life first before they can do this with their kids.
1: Well, you know, that is true. And sometimes it's not just mom and dad. Obviously, we have a lot of single parents who are listening as well. Mm. And yet, I challenge the adults, especially when I'm talking to parents, is, you know, as you said, put on the oxygen mask. Well, they want to have their own spiritual life. And again, start small if you don't have a lot of time. But they want to have their own devotions, things like that. And I think sometimes my best stuff comes out of devotions. In fact, Cindy Ward, who's my assistant today, I just said to her right before the broadcast, give me what I did a Bible study on today, because I'm in a small group. And I wanted to look at the two scriptures to be spiritually prepared for yours and my conversation, not necessarily prepared in terms of topics, but just spiritually prepared. And it actually came out of my devotions. Okay. So what I'm saying is for parents, they need to set the pace, take the lead. But a lot of parents will say, well, I don't have devotions, or I'm not all that spiritual. I just screamed at my kids, or I screamed at my wife. I kicked the dog, whatever. Well, you know, we all do that.
0: Uh-huh.
1: So I'm not saying that's good or right, but I'm saying out of our brokenness, we can still have family devotions. Some people may not start on their own, but they start with their kids. Mm. Because a lot of times, and I think this is also very scriptural, that out of the mouths of babes comes great stuff. And so I have found many times that when kids say, hey, why don't we get together and pray together, especially littler kids probably, but let's pray together, or let's, you know, let's draw a picture of, you know, Noah's Ark. When they do that, they're having family time. They're developing faith conversations. Again, get it out of our head that it's this big theological thing.
0: Sure. And when little kids do that, that energizes us, which motivates us to want to keep setting the tone and being consistent, which I know is another principle you talk about, is being consistent with whether it's discipline or the discipline of faith conversations,
1: right,
0: with the family.
1: And consistency and discipline obviously is a major part of discipline. You know, if we are disciplining them for something and then the next time we don't, you know,
0: they're getting
1: mixed messages. But it's the same with these faith conversations. You know, the Burns home had Sunday night. It wasn't long, but it was there for them every week. And I'll be honest with you, there were weeks when, you know, one of the kids is trying to sleep through it, or another one's going, do we have to, you know, do this? Or, you know, I've got a phone call from somebody and I'd like to get
0: out of
1: it.
0: You mean they didn't pull the homeward thing or the homework thing and say, hey, you know, I've got this to do, you know?
1: Right. We actually had a staff member once whose kid goes, is this homeward stuff, you know? But you know what? Our kids enjoyed it. But part of it was because we kept it short.
0: Yeah.
1: Now, that doesn't mean that they all did well and that they all are the perfect Christians. It just simply means that, you know, that was incorporated into their life and, you know, there were moments of awkwardness with it.
0: One that I liked in reading through the book was when you talked about the rock of remembrance.
1: Mm.
0: And that back to Deuteronomy, because I'm an Old Testament guy and I like Leviticus and Deuteronomy. I don't know why. But Deuteronomy 32:4, he is the rock. His works are perfect. All his ways are just. A faithful God who does no wrong. Upright and just as he. And then we look at that verse and then say, okay, how does that apply?
1: Well, you can look at that verse and talk about this rock of remembrance. But in the Old Testament, when someone met with God and had a meeting with God, they would oftentimes build kind of like a monument.
0: Yeah.
1: So with all of the kids, and I don't care what the age of the kids are, it's going to be different for a 5-year-old than it is for a 15-year-old. But, you know, you have a rock and you have them even write something on the rock.
0: Mm-hmm.
1: You know, a time when they had a profound experience with God. Our kids probably would have written the camp's name or whatever it might be, or maybe a special worship time or whatever it was. And then they would get around and share that. So they're learning a biblical message, but they're actually doing something where, you know, they have a rock. For example, I have a rock because of something like that. It sits on my dresser. Let's be honest, 300 days a year, I just move the rock. You know, it's not like I'm thinking about it, but I'll tell you,
0: every now and again,
1: I bet you every so often I'll look at that and, you know, kind of smile or remember it as a time when I had a special experience with God.
0: It's an important thing for us to be discussing today here on the Homeward Broadcast, and so we're glad you've tuned in. You're listening to parenting and family expert Dr. Jim Burns talking about Faith Conversations for Families, his brand new book. Jim's written a number of different books, so this is not the only one. If you go to homeward.com, you're going to find a number of other helpful resources, audio and video and print. Jim, how many thousand materials do we have on our website now?
1: Thousands. I don't know how many, and obviously I haven't written them all, but we do, and I'm really proud of that. The website has not just books that people can buy, but actually a lot more questions and answers, tip sheets, articles, video on a lot of these types of subjects and things. And what I love about the Faith Conversations for Families is that it's actually not a book with content that you read this book through. It's actually 52 weeks of Faith Conversations for Families. So parents just have to open it up and kind of do it. There's a Bible study. There's a reflect and pray. There's conversations. There's a story, and then they react to the story. So it's kind of doing it like we're telling people to do, instead of just writing and saying, you got to do this and here's the principles and all that, we're actually saying, no, here are 150 plus, because 52 weeks, but there's three in each week that people can do. So, you know, I love that. It's, again, very, very practical.
0: Well, Jim, I was relieved to see that, because in addition to being the president of Homeward, you're also the executive director of the Homeward Center for Youth and Family at Azusa Pacific, which means you now have classes that you're teaching on the graduate level. I thought, oh, great, we're going to get Jim Burns, PhD, coming after us. It was nice to say, hey, wow, I can do this.
1: Well, it's funny you would say that, because I'm teaching a class right now at Azusa Pacific on family ministry. And after the first session, two things happened. One was, one guy raised his hand. He said, you know, this is the first time I haven't searched Facebook during a class.
0: That's,
1: and I said,
0: good.
1: I think
0: that's,
1: you're
0: good.
1: Complimenting me, but I wasn't sure.
0: Yeah.
1: And then another one the next week, I've done it 2 weeks now, so I'm, you know, I'm a great expert on it. But the next one said, you know, you don't talk like a person who has a PhD. You talk normal. And I said, again, I think that's a compliment, but at the same time, I'm not sure some of my fellow faculty would like that the guy says, well, normal is one way and PhD is another.
0: Yeah, that's true. Well, as more and more people of our generation are getting those advanced degrees, I think that makes it easier to have that dialogue. But I know that this relatability factor, Jim, is one of the reasons why so many people resonate with your book, Faith Conversations for Families, because you just lay it out and say, look, there are opportunities when you're watching a movie together with your kids, when you're out at the park, if you're just engaged, if you're going out for ice cream, there are ways that you can incorporate your faith journey into the conversation and help your kids see what real practical faith looks like. Faith Conversations for Families, our theme today here on Homeward. It's also the name of Dr. Jim Burns' book, which is available at homeward.com. Check it out. We'll be right back.
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0: Welcome back to Homeward with parenting and family expert Dr. Jim Burns. Roger Marsh here. Jim and I have traded places today. I get to sit in the host chair, and this is bigger and a lot more comfortable than the chair I
1: get
0: to
1: sit in. Are you
0: saying
1: I'm fat, Roger?
0: No. I'm just saying
1: it's bigger.
0: This is plush. I mean, if anything, I need the help in that area more than you do. But we're talking about, fortunately, not how to diet and exercise, but how to have a faith conversation with your family. And Jim has written a brand new book called Faith Conversations for Families that's very, very practical.
1: We probably could write a book, Diet and Exercise,
0: that we probably
1: for your family,
0: should.
1: And it'd be a bestseller.
0: Yeah, right. And they go, hey, if these guys can do it, anybody can. Well, speaking of that, we're talking about family devotions, and this is one of those things where if we can do it, anybody can too. I know that you're really big on praying for our children, but also praying with our children too. Talk about why that is so very important, because that's a place I think we parents often miss.
1: Yeah, you know, I think it's a role model, and obviously we do want to pray for our kids. I have made it a habit for all of my adult life, well, at least since I've had kids, you know, to pray for those kids. And I have three daughters, but I pray for the husband one day and things like that. And, you know, that helps me remember that the most important thing I'm doing is not the present of Homeward, that the most important thing I'm doing is raising three daughters to grow up and love God. And that's a lot harder, frankly, than the job that you and I are doing right now on radio, frankly. So it puts the priority, and I must do that. It's part of my job description. It's my commitment to God. It's my commitment to Kathy, and it's my commitment to my kids, and I take that very seriously. And there are many times, and you've heard me talk about this, where I'll walk into the bedroom if the kids are asleep. I don't want to, you know, totally freak them out. I put quotes around the freak them out, because
0: sure.
1: I don't think you hear the word freak them out on Homeward or Robin. But and just pray for my kids. Put my hands almost, you know, toward them, and I'll do it sometimes with the doors closed. I'll just focus there. I'll do that with Kathy. You know, if I wake up and, you know, Kathy's asleep, I'll just kind of place my hand above her head, not on her head, and pray for her. And I think that's part of my job. And I know there are some people saying, yeah, fine, but, you know, my spouse isn't going to do that. Well, fine, then you do it and just, you know, keep it going. And then also praying with our kids. I made it a habit in my life that every night I would make it a priority to go pray with my kids. And, you know, there were times when it was inconvenient. You know, there was a game on, or Kathy and I were doing bills or something. That wasn't usually inconvenient, because then I'd let Kathy
0: yeah.
1: do more of the bills.
0: Sure.
1: But, you know, I'd go pray with the kids. Kathy oftentimes would join. And then I've told you this, but, you know, I would always put the sign of the cross on their forehead until Heidi got to be my youngest, 16. She goes, Dad, this could cause pimples. Keep your hands off my forehead. So I'm not saying it was hyper spiritual,
0: uh-huh.
1: but that became meaningful. And I remember telling you that when my daughter, Christy, who had gone away to college and had been out on her own for a while, came back into our house. We'll have to do a show on that one day in terms of kids coming back.
0: Right. The boomerang
1: effect. Nest, yeah. But I prayed with her. I said, Christy, may I pray with you? Because obviously I was praying with her every night then. You know, she's a young adult. And I prayed with her, and then I went to walk away. She grabbed my hand and put the sign of the cross.
0: Wow.
1: And I went, wow, that was more important, because mm-hmm. there were days and nights when she didn't necessarily always, like, you know, totally be into Dad praying
0: yeah.
1: with her or whatever.
0: Yeah.
1: But it meant something to her, and I want to challenge our listeners to pray for and pray with their kids in a major way. We're talking about faith conversations with our family, but I think it begins with a faith conversation with God.
0: Amen.
1: And a faith conversation about those kids, and then you have the faith conversation.
0: You and Kathy are big proponents of having family constitutions. You have a lot of written agreements, which I think are very, very helpful. Talk about how a family constitution might even help stimulate some faith conversations.
1: Yeah, right. You know, a family constitution, we did this when our kids were somewhat younger, and it's you know, a constitution is, you know, what you believe in or whatever, and
0: yeah.
1: so what you live your life by. And so we created a Burns family constitution. It was interesting because people support what they help create. So
0: yeah.
1: we brought our kids together, and we said we want to do a family constitution. And my girls at the time were about 12 and 10 and 8. The 8-year-old had no idea what a constitution was. I'm not sure the 10-year-old did either. And Christy said something about, you know, United States Constitution, whatever. But we kind of got around to it. And then we brainstormed, what do we want our family to stand for? And actually, the words that my kids said were so neat. And some of the words that they said came out of the fruit of the Spirit, which they didn't necessarily know at that age. Love, joy, peace, patience, etc., meekness, kindness. And yet we added some things, generosity and whatnot. And we put that family constitution on our refrigerator. And until our kids got to be in their 20s, it stayed on our refrigerator. In fact,
0: wow.
1: I'm trying to think about our refrigerator right now and think about, is it still there? But there were times when we would go back to that family constitution and say, this is what our family lives our lives by. And one was giving, because one time our kids say, why do we give all this money to, you know, these missionaries and to the church and all this? That was a good question. The learning thing was, well, it's actually a part of our family constitution. It's also the biblical thing to do. And so we were able to teach them stewardship because it was a part of the family, per se. Not that we were, you know, any higher or mightier, or that we were given, you know, all that much. I'm still in ministry, so it's not like there's tons of money in our world compared to, you know, the multi-bazillionaires. But it was still important for them to know what we stood for.
0: Mm. Talk about how that impacted the kids today as they think back on that, as they're starting to, you know, they're in their 20s now, they're moving into careers, and they're starting to think about their own family. What's been the fruit of that?
1: Well, I actually think that when they have kids, they will have a family constitution. And so they will, you know, Kathy is big on, she has a sign in our kitchen that says, live life on purpose. And or maybe it says live life with purpose. I'll have to come back to you on that, Roger.
0: Okay.
1: Not to our radio world. I'll come back at another time.
0: Uh-huh.
1: But basically, I think our kids will do the same type of a thing. And it was funny. Sunday, we had two of our daughters with us at church. And the offering basket was being passed. And, you know, Kathy wrote our check and put it in. And then I noticed that one of my daughters, who I know doesn't have a lot of money, took some money out of her deal and put it in, and I was dying to see what it was, but I know that's not the spiritual thing to do.
0: Uh-huh.
1: But I went, how great that I really do believe that she's probably picked that up over the years.
0: Mm-hmm.
1: Not that it's going to change the life of our church, whatever amount of money she put in, but the truth of the matter is it's going to change her life, because then she's living a life of stewardship, living a life with purpose.
0: Mm.
1: And, you know, part of it was we sponsor Compassion Children, and each of our kids do. But as they got older, then we made it their responsibility. Now, I'm not turning the family constitution into just about money. It just happens to be a good illustration that, you know, another one was kindness. And so we want to practice kindness. And I love the Mother Teresa quote that says, let no one ever come to you without leaving better and happier. And then she even goes on to say how. Be the living expression of God's kindness. Kindness in your face, kindness in your eyes, kindness in your smile. But, you know, that's kind of one of the goals of my life, is let no one ever come to you without leaving better and happier. I don't think I always do that, but it is a goal.
0: There's an element of what we're talking about here that's kind of involves renewal and everything that you're describing here. It permeates every aspect. I mean, this is the type of thing, your family constitution, the faith conversations, they don't just have to be at home. They could be literally as we're lying down and rising up, I mean, going on vacations and things like that. Talk about how well this all travels.
1: Well, actually, it travels well. I mean, in fact, I think sometimes it travels better. Our kids still expect us to have a devotion every day when we're on
0: the
1: vacation.
0: Road. Yeah.
1: And it needs to be short, because they got, if we're at the motel, they want the pool, if we're this or that. And our family went on an amazing vacation this last summer. With, you know, 20-somethings, and Kathy and I, it was a driving vacation, interestingly enough, in Ireland, of all the beautiful spots. We still did it every day. Now, there were a couple times we did it in the car while we were driving.
0: Sure, sure.
1: But, you know, what was fascinating about it was the kids expected it, but they only would do it probably because they had expected it all these years. So through the years, we had put that a part of our travel. We're going to go on we've been on some great vacations. If we're going to go on a vacation, we're going to, you know, bring in the, you know, kind of the family time. And it meant extra work for me. I mean, I'm bringing pieces of paper and, you know, the whole process. But you know what? It was well worth it. I would say that our girls would not look at that always as negative. And yet there were times when they looked at us bringing them to church as negative, or, you know, the church is boring, or the, you know, they're hypocrites, or, you know, all the things that normal kids go through. My kids did too. But the family faith conversations seem to be better. And I can't say that all the conversations were great. There were times when, you know, it didn't work as well, but we planted the word of God in their life. And I'm suggesting to our listeners that you just try it, and you don't have to make it up, and you don't have to, you know, have a PhD in Greek to do this, because the New Testament was written in Greek. Literally, use, if it's not my material, use somebody's material and kind of just walk through it with them. Explore it together. Learn together. Dialogue. That's good learning.
0: Very helpful advice. Well, we've only got about a minute or so left here on the broadcast, and I know there are a few parents, at least one, who are listening to this conversation and saying, I missed it. I messed up. I've got a teenager, and we haven't been doing this, and you guys are making this sound so great. What word of encouragement would you give to the parent who hasn't done anything?
1: Yeah, I would say it's most parents, frankly.
0: Yeah, okay.
1: You know, as I'm speaking more and more on building faith conversations, you know, there's parents who are saying, I'd love to do that, but, you know, we never did it. I didn't have it growing up, you know, and on and on. So I don't think there's one.
0: Okay.
1: I think there's a majority probably. And what I would say is it's never too early to start, of course, but it's never too late as well. But again, start small. Kiss. Keep it short and simple and make it relevant to them. Mm. You know, if you start doing stuff that's boring or you go straight to the book of Leviticus, which I have a high regard for the book of Leviticus.
2: One of my favorites. Yeah.
1: Yeah. Is it honestly?
2: Yes.
1: Seriously?
2: Yeah.
1: I tell you.
2: Yeah.
1: You're a weird one.
2: Yeah.
1: But anyway, I like that's Ben, our sound engineer, just looks at me calling Roger a weird one.
2: He's used to it.
1: Yeah. But, you know, I'm not burning on that particular book. It's a book of the Bible. But I'm saying, you know, they may want to know, you know, would God want you to marry a prostitute and go to Hosea mm-hmm. and tell them that story or talk about, you know, love, sex and dating or, you know, is Facebook of God or not of God or those kinds of things and get dialogue going and then introduce scripture. It's a great way of building, again, the biblical worldview, but do it on their territory, not just necessarily on your own agenda.
2: Well, Jim, I think you mentioned the magic phrase in that last part of the discussion here, get the dialogue started, because I think that oftentimes we have a tendency to think with the end in mind. And of course, that's a good idea to have the end result in mind, have that goal. But as parents, oftentimes we're so focused on how this is going to turn out that we don't even get the dialogue started. And that's why I appreciate, and I know thousands of parents also appreciate your book, Faith Conversations for Families. That's why we're talking about it today here on the Homeward Broadcast. 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
1: Today, the family is in dire need of FaceTime. And why not have FaceTime about, you know, spiritual issues, as long as it's kept short and as long as it's kept to something that's practical and meaningful for the kids?
4: He's a modern-day Yoda. I mean, not his looks, but his philosophy stuff.
1: So many times parents have their own agenda with it, and then they want to get them to a lecture.
4: Boring.
1: They want to talk about why they're not getting their homework done or, you know, what they're doing. And really, that's not the time to do that.
2: From the studios at the Homeward Center for Youth and Family on the campus of Azusa Pacific University, welcome to Homeward with parenting and family expert Dr. Jim Burns, or welcome back to Homeward. I'm Roger Marsh. We are in the middle of a great conversation here Jim and I are having on the topic of how to introduce your faith to your kids and how to keep talking about your faith with your kids. Faith Conversations for Families is our theme, and this is also the title of a book that Jim has written on this topic, and it's a book we highly recommend. If you as a parent are looking at these summer months now and realizing your kids aren't necessarily going to be as busy, they're not going to be in school as much, you're going to be around with them more, you're going to have more opportunities to have that conversation in the car or maybe at the beach or wherever you happen to be vacationing this summer. Be intentional, and we're talking about some tips on how you can be intentional about sharing your faith with your kids. From the studios at the Homeward Center for Youth and Family on the campus of Azusa Pacific University, welcome to Homeward with parenting and family expert Dr. Jim Burns. I'm Roger Marsh. Jim is the author of numerous best-selling books. He's also a very sought-after seminar speaker. He's the president of Homeward and the executive director of the Homeward Center for Youth and Family at APU. And today we're talking about a new release from Jim. This is always kind of like having a birthday party or something. Faith Conversations for Families is the new book, and this is one of the most practical books on family devotions you're ever going to read.
1: It's actually a book that isn't about family devotions. It's just time to have family conversations. So
2: right.
1: It's just a bunch of conversations, 52 conversations, 52 weeks, I should say, 150 plus conversations that they can have. Well, actually, they could have a lot more conversations, but it's not really a book about something. It's just a book for them to do.
2: And very practical. You know, the breathless pace. We talk about it, that
1: yeah.
2: So many families are just spinning out of control. And this is the type of conversation that families need to have, I think, because not only does it help them grow spiritually stronger, but it also gives them a chance to unplug, decompress a little bit, and just have some FaceTime with the family.
1: Exactly. You know, today the family is in dire need of FaceTime. And why not have FaceTime about, you know, spiritual issues, as long as it's kept short and as long as it's kept to something that's practical and meaningful for the kids. Mm. So many times parents have their own agenda with it.
0: Yeah.
1: And then they want to get into a lecture. They want to talk about why they're not getting their homework done or, you know, what they're doing. And really, that's not the time to do that. There's another time to do that. There's a time to together talk about their walk with God.
0: That's so important, especially as you see, as you mentioned earlier in our conversation, kids are leaving the church in their 20s, and you talk so often about how faith conversations can really help keep a child's spirit open. And so it doesn't feel like, you know, God is this, you know, cosmic killjoy, you know, who's going to kind of look down and say, yeah. You know, it's terrible. It really gives them the opportunity to see God for who he really is.
1: Right. I think so. And when they see parents having those conversations in a natural way, they're not expecting parents to be perfect, but it does help them understand that, you know, faith and the walk of faith is something that is more natural.
0: Mm-hmm.
1: And as parents, we've got to find ways to have those kind of conversations with our kids, but we have to be intentional and proactive.
0: Yeah.
1: It doesn't come normal because it didn't happen in our families typically.
0: Right. Well, take an issue like prayer, for example. I mean, how do you have a faith conversation with your kids about an issue like prayer?
1: Okay, and I actually think some of our listeners will be surprised because what I'm going to do is open to page one.
0: He is looking at the book.
1: The
0: right
1: first
0: now.
1: One is called Prayer Communication with God. I'm not sure if you really knew that, but I honestly
0: remember prayer is one of those big issues.
1: Okay.
0: It's like how do you answer your kids' questions?
1: You know,
0: about prayer?
1: We have a focus section before we get into the word. And I love this focus section. It's one of my favorite ones. I actually read this in the newspaper. As far as Regina Hammond is concerned, luck has little to do with it. The 37-year-old flight attendant won $100,000 in a Colorado lottery game on top of $50,000 she had won the previous year the same way. And she's not finished yet. Her goal is the $1 million grand prize.
0: Oh boy.
1: Well, Hammond believes that prayer has paved her way to riches. I pray to God to help me, and he answers me, she says.
0: Wow.
1: That's all I left. Uh-huh. So then I have some questions for the parents and the kids to dialogue
0: Great
1: on.
0: Story.
1: How does Regina Hammond claim make you feel? How does that claim that, you know, God, you know, led her to do that with the lottery? If prayer works, why don't all lottery players pray and win? Do you think Hammond will win the $1 million? Okay. Should people pray to get rich? And then it also has some biblical illustrations on this particular thing. And it says, you know, read each of the following items aloud. Is it okay to pray for an A on a test, lots of money, getting a job, a better complexion, winning a game, new clothes? You know, the list goes on and on.
0: Wow.
1: Well, it's making prayer practical. We're kind of throwing good old Regina Hammond under the bus in terms of, you know, what her deal was. But it's not really about the lottery. It's
0: right.
1: about, you know, she's making one claim. But, you know, what kid hasn't prayed for a better grade on a test because they didn't study? I did.
0: Yeah.
1: You know,
0: yeah.
1: And sometimes we have goofy prayers, but this begins a dialogue that introduces them to the incredible concept in the next section, which is in the Word, where it now gives a Bible study on prayer and the importance of prayer in their life. Parents can do that one.
0: Yeah.
1: They can't give the Greek meaning of the word prayer, probably, but what they can do is have good dialogue. So again, people learn best when they talk, not when somebody else talks to them. So, you know, we found dialogue issues throughout this entire book of how do you help these faith conversations on all kinds of topics to take place. Prayer is one great one, but, you know, also sex and dating and purity and things like that
0: sure.
1: is with a certain age group.
0: Right. Age appropriate. And I like the fact that the way you were just laying those out, there's lots of places for families to jump in. You don't have to do all of the suggested questions necessarily, but there's places just to get the conversation started.
1: No, again, and so everyone is there's always going to be a conversation. I call it the focus. So,
0: yeah.
1: You know, I just opened another one and literally I just opened it up, Serving the Poor and the Oppressed. And it's a kind of a poem that you would read aloud. I was hungry, and you formed a humanities club and discussed my hunger. Thank you. I was naked, and in your mind, you debated the morality of my appearance. I was homeless, and you preached to me of the spiritual shelter of the love of God. I was in prison. You know, it goes on. I remember doing this one with my kids, and they go, that's gross.
0: Yeah.
1: Why would that happen? And we got into a great conversation.
0: Good.
1: Well, if we aren't serving the poor, then who is going to do that? And what is our part? We obviously can't, you know, change poverty, but we can do our part. And then we had a great dialogue. And then we actually looked at what the scripture says out of a parable of Jesus. And I still remember it today. And it was probably 10 years ago.
0: Wow.
1: But, you know, those are the kinds of things that you have. And literally, I read it just like I was reading it. It wasn't that I knew this. I didn't know the poem. I just read the poem to the kids.
0: Sure.
1: And we ended up having a good dialogue. Now, when you do this, you want to have kids make sure that it's age appropriate. So my kids, when I read that to them, they were probably in their early teens or even preteens. And again, sometimes you have kids at different levels. So the earlier, they're not going to have as meaningful of a conversation probably as somebody who's like really into it at age, you know, 16, 18, things like that. But it's still, nevertheless, try to do it at age appropriate. We have a thing in here on thankfulness where you actually share three reasons why you're thankful for each person. Hmm. Well, if you have a five-year-old, they're going to say something maybe cute, but maybe not as meaningful as the older one who can articulate some kind of gratitude experience. Both are genuine and both are important. Both are a faith conversation.
0: What was encouraging to me, Jim, as you were talking about these faith conversations from your new book, Faith Conversations for Families, is the fact that as we as parents are setting the tone for our kids in these conversations, married parents can do this, single parents can do this.
1: Right.
0: It doesn't necessarily have to be mom and dad together in the Norman Rockwell traditional family
1: setting. No, no. If there is a mom and dad together in the Norman Rockwell, great. And, you know, there are. But the truth is that most families don't look exactly like that. And frankly, we can debate that all we want. But that's the way it
0: is. Yeah.
1: So then you do what you have. I love the quote by Lilo and Stitch in Disney. I'm quoting great scripture here today. But Disney, who says, you know, this is my family. It may be small and it may be broken, but it is my family.
0: Yeah.
1: So however the family is, that's the beauty of having faith conversations. And you don't do it out of always strength. You sometimes do it in your own brokenness if the family's broken.
0: What about support systems? I know that you're really big on couples, you know, being together in fellowship and community and things like that. How can this conversation find its way into that group to where a couple can be supporting another couple in this progress?
1: Well, there's two ways. One is, you know, obviously if you're in a small group and you have community, and if you're having conversations about this, you can actually share with each other and kind of challenge each other to go back to your family and have those faith conversations. But I found personally with our own family, when we had these, sometimes, not all the time, but sometimes somebody might break and say, hey, will you pray for me? You know, so-and-so was really mean to me today. And so as a family, it caused us to be able to pray, not just talk about it or throw that person, you know, under the bus, as I used that term before. Mm-hmm. But it was a chance for us to pray about a particular situation. And that drew us, you know, community means a sense of belonging. Well, a lot of families don't have a sense of belonging spiritually. So this draws you together, you know, with a sense of belonging. The word in Greek, here I am talking about not using Greek with families, and now the word in Greek is koinonia, and it literally means a sense of belonging or community. And so you begin to develop a community within your own family as well. Now, you asked the question about others, and I find that's great for accountability and also having faith conversations with others. I mean, today there were five of us around a table for breakfast. I actually did the devotion. We talked about embracing the love of God, and we talked about practical steps and deep pleading and flourishing and, you know, all these different things. And you know what? It was really great. But it was the same kind of thing that you can do with a family as well. In fact, I did the devotion today, so I think I'm going to steal my devotion from my guys group and use it with the family.
0: Absolutely. Good practical advice. And Dr. Jim Burns is here sharing with us more of these ideas for faith conversations for families from his brand new book that's just out. And you can learn more about it when you go to homeward.com if you're not listening to us online already. 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
0: Welcome back to Homeward with parenting and family expert Dr. Jim Burns. Roger Marsh here, the co-host of the program, sitting in the host chair today, which we've already established is much bigger and much more comfortable than mine, but that's one of the perks of being the president of Homeward, isn't it,
1: Jim? I actually think that chair is not as comfortable as this chair. So
0: oh, okay.
1: I just will get it straight
0: Fair enough.
1: Well, it's great to have you there. And also, a lot of our listeners don't realize that Roger Marsh is the voice on primetime Fox. So you hear him if you watch American Idol as the billboard announcer. American Idol is brought to you by, and really a veteran of radio for a lot longer than I am. So it's nice to have you talking to me about this new book, Faith Conversations for Families.
0: And how to have a faith conversation with your family. Jim, before the break, we were talking about the fact that there are going to be some families where there's one kid who isn't going to be on board with this. They're either a discipline problem and they just kind of, you know, make jokes through it all the way through, or it's like, you know, the door's closed and it's locked and I'm not coming out. What do you tell the parent who has a kid who doesn't want to get with the program?
1: Yeah, it's a great question. I don't have an easy answer. Parents will want me to give an easy answer on that.
0: I want you to give an easy answer.
1: I think there's times when you're the parent buck up, make the kid come up and be a part of it, depending on what else is going on. I think there's other times where you say, you know what, I'm going to give you a free slip today, and, you know, don't. With ours, our kids came, but we said you can always just pass. So if there was any kind of sharing or actually praying, that if they wanted to pass, they could pass, and nobody was going to look down on them. Because, you know, people come to a faith conversation with different attitudes and different life, and actually in a different place. So, you know, we found that that was sure the case with our kids. And I think they appreciated it, that we didn't hassle them about having to be hyper spiritual at times. Mm-hmm. We did ask our kids to come, and we bribed them through good food, frankly. But it was also a time where there were many times when one of the kids didn't want to. Can I tell a joke on the Homeward Show?
0: Please
1: this is
0: do.
1: Actually more about me, because there were times, I'll be honest with you, Roger, I didn't want to do them. Maybe there was tension in our house, or I just thought, oh, man, I just don't feel like doing this today. And we always tried to do it on Sundays. And there were times when we missed, obviously. But the story is there was a man who said, honey, I don't want to go to church this morning. And she goes, you have to. And he says, honestly, I don't want to go to church. You know, it's a beautiful day. I want to go out to the lake. Maybe I'll play some golf. I don't want to go to church. And she said, honey, you have to. I said, well, give me three good reasons why I have to go. I'll just give you one reason. You're the pastor. You're giving the message. Well, you know, sometimes I think as parents, we think, well, the kids don't want to do it. But there's times as parents that we don't want to. Maybe husband and wife are in an argument or a fight. You know, the last thing you want to do is do that. But what I've learned is when you intentionally do that anyway, it really does help, because kids then understand that you can also bring yourselves before the throne of God, even when, you know, things aren't always going so special. If you wait till things are always going to be special, you know, most homes are, you know, bumping into each other and life's a little bit chaotic or whatnot. So, you know what? Calm it down. Just have the time.
0: And find your own rhythm. I know that's one that you talk about a lot, about different families do this different ways as far as the pacing of the family goes. So don't put yourself in a situation where it's going to cause a lot of frustration, and then it's, oh, yeah, now we have to have a faith conversation.
1: Well, you're right. You know, with this Faith Conversations book, one of the things I say at the beginning, because I kind of give parents ideas on how to use these, because, again, it's not really a book that where I write a lot of content on. It's just a lot of content with doing them. And I say, you know, a friend of mine has something called Mealtime is Family Time, and they use things like this at mealtime. That would never work in our home. I know other people who start the day with a little bit of a Bible study and inspiration. That, again, would not be our day. Now, actually, I'm going to throw my wife under the bus, because she's not a morning person. So she'll have some time with God personally, but she needs that time with God personally more than she needs it with us in the morning.
0: Yeah.
1: And, you know, you find your time. You find your rhythm. For us, again, it wasn't every day. It was once a week. We prayed every day, hopefully, and not always even that. But mainly, find the rhythm and do what works for your family.
0: About a decade ago, you had done some research, and it led you to the following conclusion that you included in your book, The 10 Building Blocks for a Happy Family. It said, happy, healthy families have clearly expressed expectations, positive limits, boundaries, and consistent discipline. Has that changed?
1: No. In fact, I think it's probably more important today because of the chaos that goes on in the home. We need consistency big time, consistent discipline, expressed expectations. In fact, you know, just the other day, I was talking with a kid who said to me, I actually wish that my parents let me know what they wanted me to do, because I'm using my words, not his words. I really want to please my parents, but, you know, they kind of don't tell me what they need me to do,
0: yeah,
1: and then
0: guessing.
1: They scream and yell at me all the time is what, you know, I remember him saying.
0: Yeah.
1: And, you know, I think it's important for us to express clearly what we hope our kids will do. Again, it's more complicated if you have troubled teens or if your kids are older or things like that. But, you know, I think that's what we do. We just have to be consistent with our discipline. And really that means, I in my book Teenology, I say this, as you're getting ready to, you know, parent your teens, I say, stay calm, get as emotionally and spiritually healthy as you can, and then start the process. So part of it is we will be more consistent when we put some energy into our own life, when we tend our own spiritual fire, when we, you know, in a better place ourselves. And so I think we have to lean into our own spiritual life so that we have something left over to give to our kids.
0: Take the final moment of our time together here and give that parent who is maybe on the fence about this, or the one who's been doing it for a while, doing faith conversations at home, and it just seems like they're in kind of a dry spot right now. Give them some hope. Give them some encouragement to keep on this course.
1: Well, keep on keeping on. You know, I ran a marathon, and there were many times I wanted to quit, and there were other times when I really didn't want to keep going just because I was in too much pain or struggle. But when I finished the marathon, I looked back, and, you know, it was one of the goals of my life, and I accomplished that goal, and, you know, today I still feel great about that goal. Well, you know, it's not about really how wonderful the moment was. It's about going through the process of it. And so I would say just keep doing it. And, you know, there are times when I have an amazing meal and there's times when I have a meal that, you know, nourishes me. And so I would say to any parent who is going to start trying to do faith conversations for families, I would say start small, maybe do it once a week, make it a part of something else that's larger than that. And, you know, do it in minutes, not in hours, where kids would even ask for more rather than less. And find those moments where you have this kind of magical moment. I would say every once in a while you have a magical moment with your children when you're doing faith conversations. The other time is you're laying the foundation. That really is an important foundation that they will take with them long after they're out of your house. Because we're raising kids not to be necessarily always obedient kids, but responsible adults who love God. And you do that by over and over again laying that foundation. And sometimes you might have a kid right now who's struggling like crazy with life. And what I'm saying is keep building the foundation. They will return. They may have a story. They may have a testimony. They may have problems, but they will return. And I think we need to hold on to that hope that God loves our kids more than we do. So at least we can pray for them, and we can always pray with them, even if they don't respond like we had hoped that they would.
2: Well, and I know, Jim, that we hear this in the pulpit a lot. You don't have a testimony without a test, and you don't have a message without a mess. And teenagers especially, when it comes to these faith conversations, that's kind of their story. Faith Conversations for Families is the book by Dr. Jim Burns. 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And now for Dr. Jim Burns, our engineer Ben Camp, and the rest of the staff, I'm Roger Marsh. 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
5: In our own streets, across the nation and around the world, Christians are making a difference. 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Whether that's refugees, those in prison, modern-day slaves, those living in conflict zones, or people left vulnerable and isolated in their latter years. Here's a taste of what you can expect this coming weekend on A Christian Response.
6: The work that the Salvation Army does in supporting victims of modern slavery, we actually support adult victims of modern slavery. It isn't just individuals who come from foreign countries. Most recently in our Year 14 report, the highest number of individuals in our service were people from Vietnam, Vietnamese, but actually British nationals are the second highest numbers that we are supporting within the services that we provide. They tend to be individuals who are vulnerable and the organized criminals target them. They've been involved in criminal activity or in drug trafficking. So county lines is one of the very common areas of criminal activity that a person can be involved in, where they're being requested to move drugs across counties. And younger people who could be vulnerable for all sorts of reasons can be recruited to be involved in this activity. So when somebody is identified, the Salvation Army gives them extensive support. So working with the government, if they could be destitute, they will be given a safe house. Each potential victim is given a support worker who will work with them and support them during this time of reflection and recovery.
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0: 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Here's today's episode.
1: As we go on looking for Jesus in the Old Testament, are you getting used to the many different ways we can find him? We've already found him in six different ways, last week in two, as Abraham's son Isaac and as the Lamb of God who takes away the sin of the world. Can you remember what stopped Abraham from killing his son? A voice from heaven told him to stop. It was the angel of the Lord, and this is the person we're going to investigate today. We have two stories about him. Listen carefully and see if you can guess who the angel is. Abraham only heard his voice, but we have a young woman called Hagar who actually saw him. It happened like this. Hagar was a slave girl who belonged to Sarah, Abraham's wife. Sarah told Hagar she had to be Abraham's second wife and have a son for her because she herself was too old to have children. But then she became jealous and treated her so badly that Hagar ran away. The angel of the Lord found her alone in the desert and asked her why she was there. "I'm running away from my mistress," she said. He told her he knew how unhappy she was, but that she must go back to Sarah and obey her. But then he promised that from her son would come so many descendants that no one would be able to count them. The story ends like this. Hagar gave this name to the Lord who spoke to her. "You are the God who sees me," for she said, "I have now seen the one who sees me." Hagar somehow knew she had seen God. Next, we have Jacob, who also met the angel of the Lord, but in a very strange wrestling match in the middle of the night when he was alone in the desert. Jacob was Isaac's son, therefore old Abraham's grandson. He had a twin brother called Esau, who was born first. Sadly, there was no love lost between these two, and there came a day when Esau wanted to kill Jacob, who had cheated him of his inheritance. Jacob had to run away, and many years went by before God told him to return home. Esau agreed to meet him, but Jacob was very scared. To protect his family, he sent them ahead with many gifts for his brother, hoping Esau would forgive him. This was when a man appeared, and Jacob wrestled with him all through the night. "Let me go," the man demanded. "Not unless you bless me," replied Jacob, who then asked, "What is your name?" The man gave him this very strange reply. "Your name will no longer be Jacob, but Israel, which means you have struggled with God and have overcome." And then the man blessed him. Jacob called the place Peniel, which means the face of God, saying, "It is because I saw God face to face, and yet my life was spared." These are only just two stories about people who actually met the angel of the Lord, but there are many more. But let's see if we can find out who he is from what the Bible tells us about God. The Bible says that no one can look on God's face and live, so we know they didn't see God the Father. Jesus himself tells us that he is the only one who has seen or ever will see God. The Bible also tells us that Jesus is the exact image of the invisible God. What is an image? Think of it like this. When you look at yourself in a mirror, you don't see yourself. You see an image of yourself. It is you, but it's not you. This is what happened to Hagar and Jacob. They saw the image of the invisible God. They saw Jesus. When he was born, Jesus looked like everyone else. No one absolutely knew he was the Son of God until he rose from the dead and appeared among his closest friends. Thomas hadn't been there, and when the others told him they'd seen Jesus, he didn't believe it. He wanted proof, so Jesus came to him and showed him his scars. Thomas reacted just as Hagar and Jacob had. "My Lord and my God," he said. Jesus told him, "You believe because you have seen me. Blessed are those who have not seen and yet have believed." Now Jesus lives forever in the hearts of those who believe in him, but Thomas was the first to worship Jesus with those precious words, "My Lord and my God." I hope all of you might one day do the same and be blessed forever.
0: And that's all we've got time for on Team Jesus. Thank you for listening. 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

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I'm Dave Piper, and in just a few minutes' time, we're getting our weekly dose of Bible-based radio drama from Commission. 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
1: Hello boys and girls.
0: And Hilary.
2: Hello everybody.
0: Well, we don't have all the time in the world, so let's rush on. Well, maybe we'll not rush too much. We'll be patient. Let's just enjoy being together. Here's our song for today.

0: Boys and girls, last week's verse told us about becoming friends again with someone we've fallen out with. And this week's verse tells us how we should live in order to get on well with people. Here it is. Love is patient, love is kind. 1 Corinthians chapter 13, verse 4. It's only 6 words, so it should be easy to remember. Love is patient, love is kind. 1 Corinthians chapter 13, verse 4. I have an idea. Let's say the verse in an impatient way. Ready? Love is patient, love is kind. 1 Corinthians chapter 13, verse 4. That was pretty hard to keep up with, wasn't it? Let's say it more slowly and patiently. Ready? Love is patient. Love is kind. 1 Corinthians chapter 13, verse 4. That was much easier, wasn't it? When we say it harshly in an unkind way, it sounds odd. But when we say it in a kind way, it's much better. So one last time, let's say it nicely together. Love is patient. Love is kind. 1 Corinthians chapter 13, verse 4. Have a look at our website, commissionradio.org, for this and all of our other memory verses. You can download them, print them, colour them in, and keep them. Now, Hilary's got the next episode of our story ready to tell. So let's listen well. Hilary.
1: Thanks, Olivia. We're coming near to the end of our story. And this is chapter 19, Jesus' Love Makes All the Difference. Annette sat in a big wooden rocking chair, smiling at Lucienne, who was sitting up in bed, rather pale and tired, but otherwise well and happy. "Tell me all about it," urged Annette, "right from the beginning, and what it was like at the top of the mountain." "Well," Lucienne began, "I went up to the old man first and asked him for some money. Then I got my skis and skied down the valley, and then..."
2: "Of course you did. But did you have any adventures? Were you frightened? And did you nearly die?"
1: "Yes," he said slowly. "I was very frightened, a little way from the top. I nearly came back."
2: "Annette, do you remember telling me how you hated me, but after you asked Jesus into your heart, he made you like me?"
1: "Yes, of course I remember. Why, Lucienne?"
2: "Because something like that happened to me when I was feeling frightened. I remembered what your grandmother taught us, and I asked Jesus to take away my fear. I stopped feeling afraid almost at once."
1: "Did you really? So Jesus came into your heart as well as mine, and fear had to go away just like my hatred, because there wasn't room for it anymore."
2: The children talked for some time together. Then Annette made her way home to where grandmother was packing 2 bundles of clothes ready for the morning. As she always did, Annette fetched down the big Bible to read to grandmother, who asked her to read 1 Corinthians chapter 13. When she had finished, grandmother said,
3: "Now, the verse I want you to remember is verse 4. Love is patient and kind. It is not jealous or conceited or proud. Annette, Jesus has brought his love into your heart. If the children whom you are to look after are ever naughty or difficult, then ask Jesus to help you. You're going to..."

0: platform for Mishigeve. With goodbyes said, they settled into their train for their journey down to the lakeside town. And they were halfway there before Annette noticed that Danny had tucked one of his kittens under his cloak. Arriving at the hospital, Danny was taken to a ward for lame children, and the kitten was given a basket in the kitchen. Meanwhile, Annette lived with the Givet family, helping Madame Givet with the children, who were not always good and obedient. Then she tried to remember what Grandmother said and asked Jesus to help her be patient and kind and unselfish. Danny was in a hospital a week before he had his operation. He was excited at the thought of it, but when he woke up hours later, he was very upset to find his bed tipped up and large iron weights on the end of his leg. He felt sick and hot and screamed for Annette. For a week he lay like this, feeling feverish and miserable, while Annette sat every afternoon reading stories to him. In those long days there was just one thing that comforted him, and that was the picture on the wall opposite. A picture of the Lord Jesus sitting in a field with the children of the world standing around him. One evening when he longed to sleep but the pain in his leg was keeping him awake, Danny looked again at the picture with the writing underneath.
1: "What does it say, Netta?" he asked suddenly.
0: "It says, 'Let the little children come to me.'"
1: "Oh, I know that story. Grandmother told it to me. Are those children in the Bible?"
0: "No, they're not. They're children from all over the world. India, Africa, China, and even Switzerland."
1: "Why?"
0: "Well, I suppose to show that all children can come to Jesus, and not just the ones in the Bible."
1: "How?"
0: "I don't know quite how to explain. You just say you want to come, Danny, and then you're there. I suppose Jesus sort of picks you up in his arms even though you can't see him."
1: Oh, I see.
0: "Annette, my leg hurts so badly and I wish I could go to sleep. Sing to me." As she sang softly to him, he gazed at the picture again. But instead of the Indian child sitting on Jesus' lap, he saw himself.
1: "It's me," he thought,
0: and fell fast asleep, full of joy. While Danny lay sleeping, Mr. Give came and lifted one of the weights off his leg, and his fever left him. When he woke up, he thought he must have somehow got into a new world and lay quite still thinking about it. He felt cool and comfortable, and his leg had stopped hurting. The big glass doors of the ward had been flung open, and through them Danny could see for the first time sparkling blue water, misty blue mountains and blue sky.
1: "I'm going to get well," Danny said to himself.
0: The door opened and Annette clattered up the ward, warm and rosy from the wind.
1: "Isn't it a lovely day, Danny?" she cried. "Look at the lake and the mountains on the other side and the little ships."
0: Danny turned his face seriously towards her.
1: "Annette, where are my special wooden crutches?"
0: "Here, Danny, behind your locker. Why?"
1: "Well, you know that poor little boy in the corner? He might like them. Give them to him."
0: "But why, Danny? You like them so much yourself."
1: "I know, but I shan't want them ever any more. I'm going to get better and run about in ordinary boots."
0: And he was quite right. He never did want them any more, for he became perfectly well.
2: Isn't it great that Danny can walk again? He doesn't need crutches anymore, and he can run about as much as he wants. But that's not the only great thing about this part of the story. Danny has also learned something about what it means to love other people. I'm not thinking about Annette or Lucia or any of his other friends or family, but a person who was mentioned briefly towards the end of the story. Did you notice who that was? Danny gave his crutches to a little boy whom he had never met before and whom he would never meet again.

0: he had learned to be kind. Other people had shown kindness to Danny. Now he was doing the same for someone else. That's what the love of Jesus does for us. Now, I wonder, what did the little boy who received Danny's crutches do? Did he learn from this kind action? Did he become kinder himself? Did he ask why Danny had been kind, and did he hear about Jesus? Although the little boy had problems walking, this doesn't mean that he isn't important, very important, to Jesus. And if he has problems walking, well, he is still just like the rest of us, with something to give to other people he meets. So, whether you're fully healthy or are limited in what you can do, Jesus still says, "I love you." He offers his friendship to you, and he calls you to show love and kindness to everyone you meet. Shall we say a prayer together? Lord Jesus, thank you for the patient kindness that you have shown to me. Help me to show the same patient kindness to everyone I meet. Amen.
1: Well, that's all for this edition of Treasure Box. See you all next time for the last episode of our story. Bye for now.
2: Bye-bye.
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6: 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Episode 5, Isaac.
7: Hagar's son Ishmael was not the delight that Sarai had hoped. Despite relations between the two women improving to the point where they could be civil, there was never any real friendship. The child grew up, and Abram was both fond of him and proud of him.
8: Ishmael, could you fetch a blanket for your father? He has fallen asleep, and I don't want him to get cold.
9: Fetch it yourself, old woman. You're not my master.
8: Really? You really want to get into an argument today of all days?
9: Yeah. God has spoken to Dad again, and we are all one big happy family, brought together and marked as different forever because God demands we get circumcised and oh yes, now we have to call Dad Abraham and you Sarah. Why? Because God says so. What about my mum?
8: Take it up with God and your father. He's told me that God will bless you, though for the life of me I can't see why he should, and make you the father of 12 nations. If I were you, I wouldn't be too dismissive of what God tells your father.
10: Oh, Blair. I must have fallen asleep. Ah, how nice to see you, Ishmael. Would you please go to Reuben's and tell him I need to talk to him? I'm glad to see you and Sarah are getting along.
9: Of course, Father. Praise be to the Lord God.
10: Amen. He's a good lad, really. Well, Sarah, did you want to ask me something?
8: So, you tell me that God is speaking to you again. You are definitely going to be remembered as the ancestor of a great nation who will rule this land.
10: Apparently. That's what my new name means, Father of Many Nations. And yours is Sarah, not Sarai, because you will be their mother. Yes, it will happen, and soon. We will have a son from whom many nations will come.
8: Yeah, right. He's been telling you that since we left Ur. Still waiting.
10: But you know it's not wise to mock the Lord. I know you're too old to bear children.
8: Thanks for reminding me.
10: I'm old too, Sarah.
8: Things have never been the same since Egypt, have they?
10: And whose fault is that?
8: Well, maybe we're both to blame. Maybe we could spend a little more time together. Try to look back at the good times and the good things we've shared.
10: I would like that, but... Oh. Look, there are three men approaching. Who are those three men coming to our camp? I think they might be messengers from God. Quick, woman! Get some of the finest flour and bake your special bread.
8: Yes, this is us spending precious time together. I'll get baking.
2: Welcome, welcome. Please, take your rest here. I am honoured to welcome you. I know God is with you.
11: So you recognise us, Abraham? Not many would be so sure. Where is your wife, Sarah?
2: Oh, she's just over there, baking some of her special bread for you.
11: I'll visit again this time next year. And Sarah, we'll have a son.
8: Yeah, right. I'm worn out. Abraham is old. And now they say I'm going to have a child. I don't think so.
11: Is that Sarah laughing at what I say? Is anything too hard for God? This time next year, she will have a son.
8: Here is the bread. May our food be pleasing to you. And I didn't scorn your prediction.
11: Oh, I think you did.
8: I'm sorry.
12: Oh, we must be on our way. Abraham, perhaps you will walk with us a little way. God has much to reveal to you.
8: Don't be too long.
7: Many things happened the following year. God destroyed Sodom and Gomorrah. God once again protected Sarah from the attentions of Abimelech, a local king. After she was reunited with Abraham, the two of them tried to recapture the love and respect that they once had for each other. Until one morning...
8: Take that milk away, Hagar. Is it off? I can't stand the smell. It's making me ill. I don't know what's wrong with me these days. The slightest hint of goat and I'm ready to throw up. I nearly fainted yesterday. It was so hot. And I crave chicken soup.
13: If you weren't so old, and I didn't know any better, I might think you were pregnant. But that's never gonna happen, right?
8: I'm not sure. And as for you, I wouldn't be so sure either. It's been more than 6 months since the angel visited, and he said I would have a son.
13: That's scary. In more ways than one. I think I'll just go and see some of the other women.
8: Oh, no. Don't you dare repeat anything about me. Don't breathe a word. I have to be sure before I tell anyone.
13: As if I would repeat such an unconfirmed rumor, even to my child's father.
7: Sarah was indeed pregnant. She hugged herself with joy that a child of her own would soon come into the world.
8: Abraham, Abraham, I have such news. God has fulfilled his promise at last. I am expecting a baby. You will be a father. It's a miracle.
10: Oh, God be praised. A miracle indeed. Oh, let us thank God. And you take care. We will closet you and look after you. Nothing will be too much trouble.
8: I will be careful. I listen for the child. I feel him moving. I know when he rests. I panic when he's sleeping. But a baby of my own, I am so happy. I feel like laughing all the time.
10: Oh, it means so much to me too. We'll call him Isaac.
8: Isaac? That name means laughter. Indeed, we all laugh at the thought that I will have a son at my age and that you will have your first legitimate son at your age. Though when I think of my baby, I feel young again.
7: In due time, Sarah gave birth to a son. You might think that this would be a happy ever after thing, and for a while everything was indeed peaceful and joyful.
8: Mary, can you believe how big Isaac is?
14: Yes, he's certainly going to be a big man when he grows up.
8: Do you remember when he was circumcised at 8 days old? He was so tiny and he cried. But he's sworn to God now, and God will protect him. Who would believe it? And Daddy's preparing us all a great feast to celebrate, all to show everyone what a clever big boy you are. Now you stay here with Mary. She'll look after you while Mummy makes sure the preparations for the feast are going well. I won't be long, Mary.
1: Oh, don't worry, Sarah. I'll make sure he's all right. I saw Ishmael coming this way too. Maybe he wants to borrow some of Abraham's dress robes for the feast.
8: I'm really worried about Ishmael, Mary. He's never liked me. And now that Isaac takes precedence over him as Abraham's firstborn legitimate son, I'm afraid his jealousy is such that he might harm my baby.
1: Oh, surely not, Sarah.
8: I've just got such a bad feeling about this. Look, would you do me a favour?
1: Sure.
8: When Ishmael arrives, can we leave him with the baby and hide and just watch to make sure he is trustworthy?
1: Oh, Sarah. But sure, if it sets your mind at rest.
8: Hello, Ishmael. Looking forward to the feast. Come to talk to your little brother.
1: Oh, and aren't you looking tall and handsome? So grown up.
9: Stop it, Mary. You're embarrassing me.
8: Talking of embarrassment, that reminds me, Mary. Sammy was looking for you urgently, so I said I'd tell you. But how are we to manage? I have to see about the feast, and you were to mind Isaac.
9: I can mind the kid for a while if you want.
8: Well, only if you're sure you don't mind.
1: Oh, that would be great. Look, excuse us. We'll not be long. Come on, Sarah. Back soon, Ishmael.
9: Well, little brother, it's just you and me. Here, let me take that blanket you're clutching like an imbecile. And just look at you drooling. Well, if they think that you're better than me, they'd better think again. You're a stupid, smelly little and
8: I knew it. I knew that if you thought you were alone with Isaac, you would be cruel to him. It's just as well we ducked behind that curtain and watched. How dare you? How could you? There, there, Isaac, it's all right. Mummy's here now. You're a witness, Mary.
1: I really thought he would look after him.
9: I was only joking.
8: Ishmael, you are teasing him, mocking him. You're not safe to be around, Isaac. Who knows what might have happened if we'd been foolish enough to trust you.
1: I'll go and get Abraham. Sarah, take the baby for his nap.
9: No one ever gives me a chance.
8: Just ask yourself why that might be and get out of my sight.
15: What is it, Sarah?
8: As you know, things between me and Hagar have never been easy. But since Isaac's birth, both she and Ishmael have been poisonous. I've told you again and again. But today, I found the boys alone, and Ishmael was tormenting the baby. I tell you, it's not safe. You need to get rid of that slave woman and her son. For a slave woman's son will never share in the inheritance with my son Isaac.
15: But, well I...
8: God protected them last time, didn't he? Well, maybe it's time you left matters in his hands again. They must go.
7: And go they did. God told Abraham that they would be looked after, and they were. Time passed again. The child grew in health and strength, the pride and joy of his parents. When Isaac was about 12 years old, Abraham took him to worship God in the wilderness. They were accompanied by two servants for part of the way.
16: It's all a bit odd, if you ask me. Why go away from the settlement? And why tell us to wait here, at the foot of a mountain, while the two of them climb up?
17: Gods can be strange. We serve, but we don't always understand.
16: Wonder what the burnt offering will be. You've got to sacrifice something.
17: Made life easier for us, though.
16: Yeah, but seriously, what's he going to sacrifice?
17: Though he always says, God will provide.
16: What if our God is just like all the others?
17: What are you getting at?
16: What if it's a human sacrifice?
17: Don't be daft.
16: I'm telling you, if we see Abraham coming down without that child, or he thought that God had told him...
17: Wait, look! In the distance! Isn't that the both of them?
16: Oh, thank God!
8: Isaac, Abraham!
13: Hi, Mum. Did you miss us?
8: Of course. So glad to see you back. Good trip.
10: Yes. God told me to...
18: God told him to sacrifice me. Dad made us build the altar for the burnt offering together. Then he tied me up and started whetting that big knife he has.
8: What? Abraham, what on earth were you thinking? We've always been horrified at the mere idea of human sacrifice. But our son? Our only son? How could you?
18: Calm down, Mum. As I was about to be placed in the altar, an angel told Dad to stay his hand. When we looked round, there was this great big ram caught in the bushes, so we sacrificed it instead.
8: Well, thank God for that.
10: I knew God would not deprive us of our only son.
8: Well, I'm glad you did. Oh, Isaac, you must have been terrified.
18: Oh, no, I'm brave.
8: Seriously, though.
10: I know you will question me, Sarah. And I'm not joking. This was the hardest thing I have ever had to do. I hope both you and Isaac will forgive my actions and understand that the one true God is a loving God.
8: I think I will need a lot of time to come to terms with this. My only son.
7: So this is Sarah's story. Despite her trials, she was the mother of a chosen people, and she was the first Israelite to be buried with honours in the Promised Land. She faced a lot of problems, but her faith in God sees her revered as one of the few named women whose story from the depths of antiquity is repeated and talked over to this day.
6: In the story of Sarai, the part of Sarai was played by Helen Byrne and Abram by Mark Clanny. Other parts were played by members of the Commission Radio Drama Team. The series was produced at Commission Studios in Belfast by Colm Flanagan.
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0: Howdy, and welcome to Wildwood. It's starting to get cool these days. Weather's pretty unpredictable this time of year. One thing you can always count on, though, when Gus is in town, it's going to be a good day. No one can tell a story quite like old Captain Gus.
1: And knocked him right in the water.
2: Hooray!
1: Whoa!
2: Do you have another?
1: Oh, you know what? I've been telling stories for 65 years now. I think that was my last one. I just ran out.
3: Gus. Oh, come on, Gus. We want another one.
1: Well, let me think here. All right. Once there was a soldier in the army of Israel. His name was Achan. Achan lived in the time of Joshua. The nation of Israel had just come into the promised land after traveling in the desert for 40 years.
3: Wow! Bet they were pooped.
2: Ned.
1: Well, the first thing the Lord told them to do was to utterly destroy the toughest city in the land, Jericho. The Lord told them that he would bring the walls down, but then they'd need to go in and finish the job. Achan knew that he was about to be involved in an actual miracle of God.
0: Well, at the very moment that the boys were learning about Achan, Marcia and the girls were at the new library, putting the final touches on the fulfillment of Marcia's dream to collect food and blankets for the needy folks of Wildwood. Her plans started out small, but then they got bigger until they got so big, Marcia found herself giving an interview to a reporter from Frontera.
4: Now, what exactly are you calling this event?
5: The Bring Food and See the World Night.
4: I like it.
5: Oh.
4: So how does it work?
5: Well, I just know that there are folks, well, lots of them, who have never been outside Wildwood. And I thought that they would love to learn about neat things from other countries. And I asked different people if they would lend us some of their things from around the world.
4: And you thought this up on your own?
5: Uh-huh. And if you bring some food to donate, you get to come in and see all of the wonderful stuff that we have here. Like Roman artifacts and dresses from different lands and even some paintings from foreign countries. And it starts tomorrow night. So make sure that you tell everybody that. It starts at 7.
4: I got it.
5: Okay.
4: Now, Mrs. Collins is participating.
5: Oh.
4: Is that right?
5: Yes, she has been a huge help. But the most surprising help came from... Oh, I suppose I shouldn't say it like that. Another generous helper has been Tiffany Rockler. She's bringing in her doll collection from all around the world. Oh, I hear it is just amazing.
4: Oh, that's Mr. Rockler's daughter.
5: Uh-huh, that's right. She's been very sweet to offer her collection.
6: Coming through! Excuse me, please. We're in a rush here.
5: Tiffany, this is Jimmy. He's a reporter from the Frontera Gazette.
6: Truly? Well, take the carts to the glass cabinets over there.
4: So, Miss Rockler.
6: Please, just call me Tiffany. All my friends do.
7: Dude, but you look at all these dolls.
8: Wow, Stacy. There must be hundreds.
9: There are two more carts to come yet, girls. There are exactly 574 dolls.
5: Look at this. Oh, this is going to make the event so great.
0: As Marcia started putting the dolls into the glass cases for display, she gazed in amazement at one doll in particular.
5: Stacy, Goose, have you ever seen anything so beautiful? Oh, her hair is like spun gold, and her eyes close when you lay her down. Oh, Tiffany, hey, Tiffany, what is this doll's name?
6: Marcia, I'm in the middle of an interview here.
4: Well, maybe this is a good place to stop.
6: I don't know what its name is. How am I supposed to know? Anyway, Jimmy, have a seat. So, then we were on a cruise ship, and...
5: How could anyone have a doll like this and ever let it out of their sight?
7: Are you kidding? Tiffany has all kinds of wonderful things that she could care less about. It's one of the things she does best.
5: Well, I never would if she were mine. When people hear there will be beautiful things like this at the See the World event, the whole town will come. Oh, this is just amazing.
0: Right then, Marcia realized that God was about to really bless this event. She truly felt that she was about to be a part of a miracle of God.
1: Now, the army was getting ready to go to Jericho when Joshua gave him one last bit of instruction. He told them that all of the gold, all of the silver, and all of the articles of bronze and iron were to be placed into the treasury of the Lord. No one was to keep any of those things for themselves. None of them. Well, the army marched around the city like they were supposed to, and the Lord pulled those walls right down, just like he said. Then, The soldiers rushed in to finish off the town. After fighting for, well, who knows how long, Aiken was exhausted and stumbled into an empty house. A very nice empty house, if I do say so. He was alone and tired. There on the table, he saw a bar of pure gold. He looked around, saw a pile of silver coins, too, and a beautiful robe. So there he was, right in the middle of doing the will of God, and he was tempted by things he knew were forbidden.
10: Well, it's getting to be about supper time, and most of the folks helping at the library had headed home. The only ones left were Marcia, Tiffany, and the poor reporter that Tiffany would not let go of.
4: Well, that is interesting. Look, I have to meet the train now, or I'll be stranded all night.
6: Oh, I'll walk over with you.
4: That would be really nice.
6: Marcia, when you get down there, just close the door to the cabinet and it'll lock. Make sure you hear it click. We don't want any of those dolls to get up and walk away, do we? Ready, Jimmy?
4: Yes, I am.
10: Marcia was still arranging dolls in the cases. She'd left the doll with the golden hair till last. She just couldn't let that doll go. There she was in the middle of a great miracle of God. And she was tempted to take something that she knew she could never have.
11: Hi, I'm Judah from Texas. My favorite Paws and Tails character is Stacy because she looks cute. Wait till you hear what happens next on today's episode.
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1: Well, then Aiken made a decision that would affect the course of his life, the lives of the other soldiers, and even the lives of his entire family. And it was all going to be for the worse. You see, in his exhaustion and while he was alone, two terrible conditions to be making big decisions in, he took the gold, he took the silver, and he took the robe for himself.
3: I knew he'd do it.
2: What a knucklehead.
1: I guess he was, CJ, to say the very least. Well, he took the things that he couldn't even show to others and things he couldn't sell, things that he couldn't even use, and he took them home. And you know what he did? He buried them. Buried him in a hole in the floor of his tent.
3: Did he get caught? I'll bet he was thrown in the slammer.
1: Because Aiken stole, and make no mistake here, he stole them from the Lord, God was angry. The next battle they had was this dinky little town called Ai. Nothing compared to Jericho. Well, they attacked, and the army of Israel was chased off. And 36 soldiers were killed that day.
2: What was he thinking?
1: Yep. Well, Joshua called the whole nation together and told them that because someone took forbidden things from Jericho, God had left them. Well, without God's protection, they were in danger of being wiped out entirely by the armies of Canaan. All the while, Aiken just stood there. He said nothing. He never did repent. He just got caught. And he said, sorry. He never understood how serious his sin was until the people of Israel surrounded him and threw stones at him until he died.
3: Killed?
2: Wow. Yeah, wow.
10: Well, Marcia was the last one in the library, all tired and alone. She stood there holding that beautiful doll with the golden hair. She was being tempted something fierce, and she felt her heart ache for the want of it. All she needed to do was to put that doll in the glass case and swing that door closed till it locked. And then she would have been fine.
8: Tiffany has dolls she can't even remember. She doesn't even know your name.
14: Well, if she won't give you the love you deserve, then I will. You are coming home with me.
8: And I will call you Goldie.
1: You know, the interesting thing about the story of Aiken is that if he had just resisted the temptation to steal, in just a few days, he'd have been allowed and even encouraged to take the gold and silver and to keep it, or to use it, or to sell it.
6: How?
1: Well, God told them that after they defeated the city of Ai, they could take anything they wanted from there. You see, God wanted to bless the army of Israel with all kinds of things, but Achan sinned, and he cut himself off from the blessings that were, well, on their way. You know, if the Lord doesn't want you to have something, it's for a good reason. And you'd be a fool to try to get it for yourself. The point is, wait for God's blessings. Oh, look at that. Storm's coming, boys. It's going to be a big one, too, I expect.
10: Well, the next morning, the club was all rambling into another day of school. This was Friday, the day of Marcia's Bring Food and See the World night. Gus was right about that storm. It was moving in, and it looked to be a wild one. Everyone was worried about it. See, if the storm came in before the event started, no one would come, and it would be a total failure. And that was just one of the things Marcia was worrying about. The boys, on the other hand, had little on their minds but Achan, and they told the whole story to the girls on the way to school.
2: So he was doing this really great thing for God, and he messed it all up. Even after all that, Achan never really repented.
15: He got caught, and he never knew how serious his stealing was. Until...
2: Yeah, until...
7: Until what?
15: Until they threw stones at him until he died.
14: No.
2: Yes, him, his whole family, and everything he owned.
15: Really?
2: I looked it up in the Bible last night.
15: Huh.
14: They were stoned because of his sin? How awful.
7: Wow. That's unbelievable.
16: Oh, I can't stand it! I just can't stand it!
14: Well, it's sad, but it was thousands of years ago, Marcia.
16: No!
15: A doll?
2: I don't get it.
7: That's one of Tiffany's dolls.
16: I stole it!
14: No!
15: You stole from Tiffany? Oh, this doesn't bode well.
2: Why? Why did you steal it?
16: I don't know. I wanted it so bad. And Tiffany doesn't care about her. And the minute I stole her, I knew I was in big trouble and I don't know what to do. Tiffany let me use her dolls to collect food for the needy. And I stole from her. And I think I might have messed up the whole thing.
15: Wow. She's Achan. She's just like Achan.
16: Oh, I am Achan. Oh, just like Achan.
14: Like Achan?
7: Wow.
2: Double wow.
14: But I don't want to stone Marcia.
16: Stone me?
14: And I don't want to stone you.
2: Goose, calm down. Knock it off. No one is going to stone anyone.
7: Goose, enough.
15: Once again, I stand amazed at the sheer silliness of it all.
16: Well, what am I going to do?
7: Well, you're going to have to go up to Tiffany and tell her the truth. And take your lumps.
16: Haven't I suffered enough already?
7: It doesn't matter if you've suffered or not. You just have to go and make this right.
14: How about we just quietly put the doll back? Marcia is sorry. No one needs to know.
16: I can't put it back. The display case is locked. I locked it.
15: Can I have your attention, please?
16: I don't want to.
15: For crying out loud, Achan!
7: Achan what?
14: What about Achan?
15: He messed up by stealing, but then he messed up again by not coming forward with it. He messed up by not repenting.
2: Nicely done.
15: Thank you for noticing.
7: You've got to repent.
2: To God and then to Tiffany.
14: And we'll go with you.
7: Yes, we will. We'll be right there.
16: Really?
2: Yeah, really. Let's try and catch Tiffany before she leaves the hotel.
10: So the raggedy bunch scooted over to the hotel where Tiffany was living while the Rockler Mansion was being built. Sure enough, just as they were going in the front door, out came Tiffany.
6: What is going on? You scared me half to death.
14: Sorry.
6: What do you rabble want here?
2: We have... Marcia, come on.
16: Yes, I have something. I'm scared. And I'm ashamed. Well, I'm ashamed and scared.
7: You can do it. We're here with you. Go on.
16: Tiffany?
6: What is it?
16: I stole one of your dolls.
6: of my dolls? You stole this doll?
16: Yes, I am so sorry. I just kind of went out of my head, and I am just...
6: You steal a doll from me, and this is the one you pick? Have you no taste whatsoever? There are dolls in this collection that are worth hundreds of dollars, and you pick this one?
15: Tiffany, you are a very complicated person.
16: What are you gonna do?
6: I am going to think of the worst possible thing I can to punish you.
7: Look at her, Tiffany. She's sorry. You should just go easy on her.
6: Bumpkins, all of you. The worst punishment I can think of. Yes, I've got it.
16: She's got it.
6: I will tell everyone about your tragically poor taste.
7: That's your punishment?
16: Ow!
7: Marcia!
16: Sorry. I mean, that's just cruel, Tiffany.
6: William, I'm late for school. Please get the limousine.
17: Sorry, miss, but the limousine is for business purposes only. I understand there have been some abuses in the past.
6: Oh, I'll just walk then. Are you happy? Simpleton. Oh, everyone around is just so...
18: That's way better than being stoned.
6: Yeah, it is.
15: That girl gives me a headache.
16: Oh, I can't believe it. No jail, no being arrested.
7: She's just gonna tell everyone that you have bad taste. I'd say God just protected you, Marcia.
16: Oh, I know. Oh, he really did.
18: Wow, guys, look at the sky. The storm's coming.
16: Oh, it's gonna ruin the event tonight. All of our hard work for nothing.
19: Let's get to school. We're going to be late.
11: Hi, I'm Everett from Manitoba, Canada. My favorite Paws and Tails character is Goose because she makes me laugh. Wait till you hear what happens next on today's episode.
20: Hello, lovely listeners. 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
15: Tiffany, that is not true.
20: Ned, what are you talking about?
15: Well, we have new Goose t-shirts and Ned t-shirts. Just go online to pawsandtails.org to see them.
20: Wait. We have no Tiffany t-shirts?
15: Oh, boy. Here it comes. Bye, everybody.
20: You all will rue the day.
10: Well, no one could explain it, but that storm just, well, it stopped moving. Didn't go away, mind you, but it just stopped a ways out at sea, like it was waiting for something. The event started right on time, and folks came from all over Wildwood to see the dolls and artifacts, and with them they brought food and blankets. Lots and lots of food and blankets for the needy.
7: Marcia, this is unbelievable.
16: I know. I can't believe it myself.
19: We were running out of places to store up the food. We got cans stacked up almost to the ceiling back there. And there are bags and bags of dried beans.
18: You should see the stack of blankets folks have brought in. Marcia, this is a miracle. No one thought it could happen.
7: Marcia thought it could. She knew all along.
18: I'll be right back.
21: Can I have your attention, please? Wow. Is this a great night? Glad y'all got here before the storm did. If you've not made it over to the very back yet, make sure you do. There's an amazing collection of Roman weapons and artifacts. A special thanks goes to Mrs. Collins for sharing these things with us all. Then there are the dolls of the world.
18: Coming through. Wide load. Sorry.
15: Girls, what's with the blankets?
18: Be right back. Sorry again.
21: Then there are the dolls of the world that we've all heard so much of. Thank you, Tiffany Rockler. Although folks are still bringing in more food and blankets, it's safe to say that there's never been such an outpouring for the needy of this town.
7: Goose, you were tracking in mud.
18: Oh, sorry. Yeah, well, it's raining outside. I'll wipe it up. Just act like I'm not.
6: Only could.
21: never been such an outpouring for the needy. All of this because one little moose girl had a burden for the needy. Marsha Moffat, come up here. Marsha wanted to help the needy in our town.
18: Out! Hut, hut, hut, hut, hut.
7: Goose, you're causing a scene. What are you doing?
18: Oh, sorry. Don't mind me.
21: Well, anyway, we all heard about Marsha's plan, and mostly we all patted her on the head. I told her that it was a sweet thought, but there was nothing that could be done. She, however, had a sense that God wanted to move in our town, and she wanted to be a part of it. All of this because of the faith of a little girl. Marsha, we thank you. And the needy of Wildwood will be thanking you all winter long.
5: That's quite a storm. All right, get comfortable, everyone. Looks like we may all be here for a while.
6: Grandpapa Chuck, may I?
21: Sure, Tiffany. Come on up.
6: I have just informed the kitchen staff that they are to prepare more food while we wait out the storm.
21: Marsha, why don't you tell us how you're going to disperse all of the food and blankets you've collected?
18: Disperse?
21: How will you give it all away? How do you know who gets it?
18: Oh, well, I don't know. Well, I was only thinking about collecting food and blankets.
6: So there is no plan? There's nothing set up? Pinky Gong Goozler! You're interrupting! We have a very nice event here to collect food for the needy, and you keep... What are you doing?
18: Sorry to interrupt. Sorry. Well, I'm giving some blankets and some food to folks outside who are cold and hungry.
6: Could you wait for a more appropriate moment?
18: There are needy folks out there? Yeah. It's raining. It's cold. We've got stuff in here, so I just thought I...
5: Good job, Goose. Now, those folks are cold and hungry right now, and look at us. We're in here too busy to help them. All right, I've got a plan. Let's get some of those cans of food open and we'll heat them up.
6: Heat them up where?
21: How about the President's Club kitchen?
6: I hardly think that's inappropriate.
5: All right, let's start now. Some of you fellas come with me and we'll go spread the news that there's hot food and blankets at the new library.
19: Come on, guys. Let's get some of this food in the kitchen.
6: But this isn't a soup kitchen.
5: I think it will be in about, 20 minutes tops.
6: Why not? I'll tell the cooks to start cooking. Get some more coffee. We need something for the young ones to drink, too.
18: Ow! Would you just look at that? Everybody's pitching in.
6: Captain Gus.
5: Tiffany?
6: I must admit that this outpouring for the needy is very moving. So I've decided to donate my doll collection. Captain Gus, you can tell them out there that every little girl in Wildwood could come and pick out one of my dolls to keep.
18: Tiffany, that is unbelievable.
5: Consider it done.
6: Why don't we start with the girls who helped with the event this evening? Let's open the cabinets and you can pick out a doll right now.
18: That is so amazing.
6: Every little girl but you, the little thief of bad taste.
18: Oh, well. It's still amazing.
9: There was a lot that happened that night. That was the beginning of the weekly President's Club Soup Kitchen sponsored by the mayor and the downtown storekeepers. It was the beginning of folks from the church making friends with those who would have never gone to church. It was also just the beginning of Marsha doing things that no one believed were possible.
7: That was a great night, Marsha.
18: Yeah, it really was. How do you like your new doll?
7: Well, kind of a lot.
18: Oh, it's okay. You can love your doll. It's okay.
7: I love her.
18: If I hadn't stolen that doll, Tiffany would have given her to me. If only I had waited.
7: I was thinking the same thing.
14: I'm just like Aiken.
7: No, not really. You made it right. God blessed you and everyone who came tonight. Not to mention all the folks that'll be fed and cared for in the future. You're not like Aiken. Not anymore.
14: Thanks. I need to go home and sleep for about a week.
7: Me too. Let's find your mom and go home.
14: Oh, no. I'm too tired for that. Let's just find my mom and go home.
7: That's an even better idea. Come on, Marcia. One foot in front of the other.
10: 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I'm Aching All Over was written by David Carl. Music was by Tim Hosman, and our sound designer was Eric Basil. Paws and Tails is an Insight for Living production.
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4: One of the most powerful stories in the Bible of meekness is found in Genesis chapter 26. Isaac had settled in the land of Gerar and he needed water, so he ordered his servants to dig a well. Verse 17 says that the herdmen of Gerar did strive with Isaac's herdmen, saying, "The water is ours." Now, if that happened to most of us, we would say, just a minute here, it was my men who'd been out there working themselves into a sweat. But Isaac said, "That's all right. We can dig another well. We can give in." Verse 21 says, "And they digged another well and strove for that also." Now, what's Isaac going to do? Verse 22 says, "He removed from thence and digged another well, and for that they strove not." Who was the strongest here? Well, it looks like those herdmen were, but they weren't. Isaac was. Because Isaac had learned the importance of the principle of digging another well. There is never ample room for two people to get along until at least one of them learns to give in. One of the greatest marks of spiritual maturity is the yielding of rights. Did Isaac have a right to hang on to those wells? Yes. But the mark of maturity and the manifestation of spiritual strength is not getting into a fight, but it's staying out of one. It takes a person who understands the high value of relationships to give in rather than to demand their rights. Check out the conflicts in homes and churches. Almost always there's someone who's going to hold on to their rights no matter what. I'm speaking of one of the most important things you will ever learn in the Christian life. And if you can teach your children this principle, you will be strengthening their future marriage and relationships. You will be helping to ensure that they have harmony in their home, and you'll be protecting their future marriage from the tragedy of divorce. I'm Morris Hull, and you've been listening to Character Focus from Home Life Ministries.
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23: Hello, and welcome to Faith in a Digital World, a production from TWR UK. Pornography is now more accessible than ever, and with that accessibility comes a growing number of people who find themselves caught in patterns they never intended. Patterns that affect emotional well-being, relationships, and even their sense of identity and faith. And while the conversation around pornography is often reduced to shame, secrecy, or quick fixes, the reality is far more complex. Behind every struggle is a person, someone navigating loneliness, stress, trauma, curiosity, or simply the pressures of living in a hyper-connected world. These are deeply human experiences, and they deserve to be met with understanding rather than judgment. So, to help us explore this with wisdom and compassion, I'm joined today by Kat Etherington, Director of Recovery at the Naked Truth Project. Kat has spent years walking alongside individuals and communities impacted by compulsive sexual behaviours, helping them understand the roots of addiction and guiding them toward healing. Her work brings together psychology, lived experience, and a profound belief in the possibility of change. Today, we'll talk about what pornography addiction costs us, emotionally, spiritually, and physically, and why those costs often remain hidden until someone feels stuck or completely overwhelmed. We'll look at how digital habits shape the brain, how secrecy and shame can isolate people from the support that they need, and how faith communities can respond in ways that are both truthful and deeply compassionate. But we'll also talk about hope, because recovery isn't just about stopping a behavior. It's about rediscovering connection, rebuilding trust, and learning to live with greater integrity and freedom. In a digital age that constantly pulls our attention in 100 directions, Kat will help us to think about what genuine, sustainable recovery can look like and how we can support one another on that journey. So if this is a personal struggle for you, maybe it's affecting someone you love, or maybe it's just a simply a topic that you want to understand better, please do stay with us. This is a conversation that I hope will really help. Kat Etherington from the Naked Truth Project, thank you so much for being with us on the program today.
3: Hi, James. I'm delighted to be here. Thanks for having me.
23: So first of all, just as we start to get to grips with this topic, from your work at the Naked Truth Project, what patterns are you seeing in how pornography use develops into addiction?
3: Yeah, I mean, I suppose the first thing to say about that is that the whole landscape in terms of how people access pornography has really changed since the birth of the internet. You know, once upon a time, you had to wander down to the corner shop and go eyeball to eyeball with the lady behind the counter to get your pornographic content, or else you most likely inherited it from an older sibling or cousin or somebody in the family or at school. And of course, we know that when internet pornography really started to become more mainstream, that totally changed that whole dynamic of even how people were accessing pornography. And with that came an increase in the number of people who were seeing it accidentally, in an unwanted way, or were maybe, you know, putting in a innocent Google search and things were put in front of them that they weren't expecting. And so I would say the first thing that changed in terms of patterns is how many more people were able to access pornography in an unprotected and often unregulated way. And so we didn't see the same kind of developmental process unfolding where maybe you would see that normal childhood curiosity looking at something and that wouldn't necessarily go anywhere. Just the unlimited and unregulated accessibility has really meant that the landscape changed quite dramatically from that time. And inevitably, with that change and that accessibility came more people escalating more quickly through the process of kind of becoming desensitized to what they were looking at and needing different types of pornography or different genres and things like that. And so we just have seen an explosion in people reporting addiction or problematic or compulsive pornography use in the last probably 10 to 15 years particularly, but that has its roots in that early kind of internet generation.
23: Can I just pick up on that in a little bit more detail then, because there are many people in our society who would argue that actually pornography can just be a bit of harmless fun, that you can use it, you can get what you need from it, and then move on and get on with your day. But you're seeing people who have developed an addiction to it, and I've heard you argue before as well that if you do start engaging with it, you want more, so the temptation gets worse, you get into darker and darker content. Can you just tell us a little bit about the impact that can have on someone as their addiction to pornography starts to spiral out of control?
3: Yeah. I mean, it's a fair thing to say, as you've alluded to, that not everybody who consumes pornography goes on to become addicted to pornography. And I think that's the same argument as we might have with drugs and alcohol and other things. But those people who have a vulnerability of some kind, whether that is that they are using pornography to regulate their emotions, that, you know, they're dealing with hard emotions by using this external process. Maybe they have trauma in their childhood or abuse or some of those things. Or because of the way the internet changed things, they've been exposed to pornography at a much younger age and kind of built this neurological dependence on this process that, you know, we're seeing that escalation. And one of the hallmarks of addiction is the process of tolerance and escalation. So just like you would see with maybe a drug addict who would need to diversify the kinds of drugs they were using or the methods for using drugs that they were engaged with, we see the same thing with pornography, that I need to do more of it. I need to do it more often or for a longer period of time. And so maybe I go from once a week to three times a week to five times a week to every day to multiple times per day. So you see escalation within frequency and you see escalation within type. And a lot of the people that work with us, by the time they come to us, have escalated in both of those ways. And they're looking at material that when they started viewing pornography, they would never have considered, and that brings a significant amount of moral conflict and shame. And they're often deeply kind of entrenched in that. And of course, in the very worst cases, and this has been a rising issue alongside pornography addiction, in the very worst cases, that escalation can include crossing over into illegal behaviors. And that is something we've also seen kind of rise. And the line between those two types of behavior has become more blurry through the years as a natural result of that process.
23: Can we talk a little bit then about those that find themselves at that point that you've just talked about, where they've realized that they've begun to engage with content on that blurry line of legality?
3: Yeah.
23: What's the shape?

0: support you. And actually, there are high suicide risks for that population who have escalated to that point because they can't see a way out where healing and recovery could be possible. And so that shame is no joke. I think there is shame throughout the entire process, particularly for people who hold, and this would be true for Christians, who hold a stronger moral compass around sexually explicit material. Christians tend to feel that moral conflict much sooner than people who don't have that same belief system. And so actually, it doesn't even have to get as far as we're talking about now for Christian people to feel like, who would I even tell about this and how could I possibly expect to be accepted and loved through this?
1: I'm glad that you've mentioned Christians there, because some people listening to this might not understand that this is something that Christians wrestle with. But I see surveys every now and again that suggest that pornography use is just as prevalent in Christian communities as it is in the secular world. Now, you might be able to correct me if I'm wrong here, but off the top of my head, I think it's something like 1 in 3 men, Christian men, say that they have at least engaged with pornography during the past year. And that's people that admit it. There may be men within it that don't admit it. And I actually heard somebody arguing the other day that said that you should just presume that men are addicted to pornography, or at least that they engage with it in some way. So can you just help us to bust that myth that this isn't something that Christian men struggle with?
0: Yeah, I mean, I think as Christian people, we want to believe that there is something different to be found in our churches than you know, in other parts of our society. And so it makes sense to me that people want to believe that this is not a problem for Christians. But all of the statistics that I've seen have shown the church on an equal footing, and sometimes maybe the statistically, quote, worse than other places in our society. And there are lots of reasons that that might be true. I mean, the first and most obvious reason is that Christians are people too, and we have all the same susceptibilities that people have. But perhaps we also have an increased sense of that shame because of the moral conflict that we feel. And maybe because we also think we must be the only ones who are doing it, because so many of us think, well, it can't be happening in the pews of my church, right? And so I guess there is a culture of silence and secrecy around this, maybe in an increased way in our churches. And so it is really sad to think that in some ways Christians feel more isolated when in theory the church is, you know, the context that you would want people to be working through this issue in their Christian community. And so, yeah, I think this is an issue that we hope and pray that the church will educate themselves around, so that actually the church can be the place and the context where people seek to work this stuff out for themselves.
1: So we've done a really great job so far of highlighting what the problem is, how people can get caught up into difficult spirals. We've talked a little bit about the church and Christians within the church being addicted to pornography. So we've done a good job at diagnosing the problem. I'd like to spend the rest of our conversation, if we can, trying to look at solutions for the way forward. Because you mentioned earlier on that there'll be some men out there listening to this, actually not just men, women as well, who feel shame and they don't see a way out. If there's anybody like that listening now, who says that their pornography use has become unmanageable, what are the first steps that you'd encourage them to take?
0: Yeah, I mean, there's something that I kind of would always say in response to that question, which is find somebody to tell. And even as those words come out of my mouth, I acknowledge and recognize the challenge of that for all the reasons that we've just talked about. And so I would suggest that finding someone to tell doesn't necessarily mean you need to find a therapist or an organization like Naked Truth Project, although they might provide a context that feels that kind of almost implicitly safe. But there are people in our churches who can be that safe person for you. And typically the way that we help people to assess that is by thinking about who do you know that is generally safe and empathetic and compassionate and champions you. And because I think something that people ask me often is, well, you know, what if there's nobody in my church who's also had this struggle? And I'm like, gosh, if

0: we only ever tell our problems to people who've had the exact same problem, then, you know, that we're really narrowing our options. And so we're looking at who are people who might be safe, who are people who generally have proven to be to some extent non-judgmental and empathetic and willing to walk with you, who are people who have championed you, who love you and believe in you, and see if you can find someone to tell. I would say that when we're talking about levels of kind of compulsive or addictive behavior, the likelihood that you can overcome this by yourself is slim to none. Most people have tried that by the time they get to us, and they have realized that there's a saying in recovery circles that the thinking that gets you into a problem isn't usually going to help you get out. And so we often need people around us who can help us, support us, and kind of guide us in that process. And so tell someone, anyone who might be safe, and then allow them to get you into help and support.
1: There's an interesting side topic that we can talk about here as well, because you mentioned that we think we can get ourselves out of it. Now, we realize as Christians that God can help us get out of it. But I've spoken to several men who've struggled with an addiction to pornography, who have spent hours on their knees asking God to take this away. And for whatever reason, he hasn't done that. So can you talk to us a little bit about the faith aspect of that and how we could perhaps help someone through if they come to us and confess an addiction to pornography?
0: Yeah, I'm really glad you asked that question, because this is a space where we as a Christian charity see a lot of spiritual crisis, a lot of questions. The people that we work with, as you said, have often spent not just hours, not days, not weeks, but sometimes years in prayer, pleading with God to remove this thorn from their side. And for whatever it's worth, my view on that has become one that kind of understands that this is not just a spiritual problem and it's not just a moral problem. You know, addiction impacts the way our brains work. It literally changes the neuropathways in the brain. And so there is something very flesh among the spirit of the problem. And so the solution to the problem, therefore, is a hybrid solution, that we have to do the work in the spirit, but we also have to do the work in the flesh. And I have seen God partner beautifully with people in a collaboration for that effort. So I think when you're in an addiction and you are desperately looking for a way out, it's easy to hope and pray for God to just do something and to take it away. But actually the journey of recovery is a journey, and it is a kind of process of understanding yourself and knowing yourself and maybe undoing some lies that you've been believing. And that is a spiritual process of formation, a spiritual process of maturation, growing up. It's an identity process. And I know that God is really interested in that process, but he wants you to come with, you know, he wants you to partner with him in that process. And so, yeah, I think this is very much a spiritual proposition coupled with the practical elements of that. And we try to approach our work from both of those perspectives.
1: Can we also acknowledge and maybe speak to those listening to this right now who have partners who've been caught up in this? Because I'm imagining, we mentioned shame earlier, I'm imagining there's a lot of shame out there for those who've realized that their partner has been addicted to this kind of stuff. What words of advice would you give them?
0: Yeah, and it's really, really important that we do acknowledge that, because my entry point into this work is having walked that journey as a partner myself, and really understanding that while there were limited resources available for people struggling, there were even fewer resources available for those in relationships with people who were struggling. And so it's super important that we don't forget the porn widows, as I've heard them sometimes referred to. The impact on partners can be very significant, to the point where a lot of what they experience looks like and feels like post-traumatic stress type symptoms, with intrusive thoughts and, like you said, shame and lots of anger can come up in that space, because where there has been shame, there will also have been secrecy. There will also have been often deception, that thing we would know as gaslighting nowadays, where there's been some manipulation of that person's reality. No, you didn't see what I know, what you know you saw. No, you didn't. That wasn't what you think it was. And the impact on that, of that on a partner, is very destabilizing. There's a lot of spiritual crisis in that place too, for women. We mostly work with women who have been married to men with problematic sexual behaviors. And often they're married to men who they really believe that God has chosen and picked out for them. And so that's very fundamentally destabilizing to their relationship with God too. And so I would say the mistake that I see partners making is believing that if they get fixed, if the porn problem gets fixed, then I'll be okay. And of course, that's really important and it's part of the picture, but actually the damage that can be left behind by the discovery of secretive and deceptive sexual behavior is significant, and it deserves and demands its own attention. And so we have support services available for partners as well as users.
1: Some couples that get caught up in this, maybe the partner, you've mentioned that you mostly work with women. So let's say the woman in the relationship who's found out that her husband is addicted to pornography might just say, well, that's it. This relationship isn't worth working on anymore. What would you say into a situation like that?
0: Yeah, I mean, I would say that's not our experience. In two ways, actually. Certainly my experience is that most Christian women are faithful to the vows that they made in marriage, and they are typically, not always, but typically able to view this through a sickness and health kind of a lens, and there's actually some research that says that overwhelmingly within Christian marriages and non-Christian marriages, women particularly are willing to stay in the relationship if the deception and the betrayal behavior stops. I think it's something like 80%+ of women answered that way. But that's the kicker, right? If the behavior stops and if the deception around the behavior stops, most people are able to and willing to look towards a process of recovery and healing within the context of their relationship. It's when those behaviors don't stop, when there's repeated deception, ongoing deception, that becomes a much more difficult proposition for them. I would say we see beautiful stories of restoration in our work every day of the week. I would also say we see many stories where only one person is really committed to doing the work of healing, and they often make the relationship untenable. And that's really sad when that happens.
1: What do you think healthy, sustainable recovery looks like in this area?
0: I think healthy, sustainable recovery looks like more than just stopping porn. I think if there was like one lie that was out there in the world that I would love to speak against, it would be the lie that, well, if I just don't look anymore, then I'm probably fixed. And the reason I say that is because I have met many people who have stopped doing the thing, but are living under the same lies or emotional turmoil or brokenness that has led them to the addictive behavior in the first place. And so sometimes we talk about it as if, you know, when you take away the anesthetic, you find out what hurts and then you know what really needs to be healed. And so real recovery looks like stopping the behavior, being the starting point, and then the deeper work of how did I get here and what is it that I'm medicating with this behavior and what healing is am I being invited into now that I'm not using this anesthetic that I've been using. And actually in that place, some really beautiful deep healing work can take place that can lead to not just one whole healthy individual, but a newly refreshed relationship or marriage that is able to achieve deeper levels of intimacy and togetherness than either person has previously experienced. And so, yeah, that's what it looks like to recover. It looks like health and wholeness in all areas of my life.
1: We've talked in this program about how the digital world has exacerbated the issue of pornography, and since its inception, since we've all got easy access to it, more and more people have struggled with it. But what gives you hope for the digital world? Are there tools out there that we can use? Do you see the digital world being part of the solution here?
0: Yeah, I mean, we've tried to redeem the digital world in our work as much as we possibly can. And so right from the very beginning of Naked Truth, we took the principles that made the pornography industry successful, which were that it was affordable, accessible, and anonymous, and we applied them to our work. And so our Click to Kick program, which is our beginner program for people seeking recovery, was founded in a way that was trying to make it affordable, accessible, and anonymous. And we ran digital groups online. We like to say we were doing Zoom before it got trendy in COVID. And, you know, people who were using their smartphones to access pornography were now using their smartphones to access recovery. And a whole ton of the work that we do is online, and we're trying to kind of reclaim that digital piece. I would say there is a huge amount of hope in the work that we do with young people who really are rethinking their relationship with the digital world and their relationship with pornography. I would summarize our work with young people as they don't know what they don't know until someone invites them to think about it. And very often they are able to say, huh, I didn't know some of this stuff and I don't love that and I don't want to participate in that, which is deeply hopeful for me. And, you know, we sort of think about our work as upstream and downstream. In recovery, we're pulling people out of the river, and in our education work, we're trying to go upstream and stop them from falling in the first place. And there is hope in both of those places. Some people don't get close enough to the river to fall in because they get invited to a new conversation. Other people get dragged out of the river half dead and really recover their entire lives and go on to be, you know, to have amazing lives and very healthy experiences. And so there's hope in all parts of our work.
1: Just with that comment in mind then, as a final question for you, let's talk to somebody that might be listening to this now who you mentioned earlier on that some people just pray for years for healing from this and never receive it. What hope can you give them right now from the work that you've done that one day they might be free of this?
0: Yeah, I think the hope is that I can say with complete conviction that you are not the only one. That's the lie that shame wants us to believe, is that no one else is doing the things we're doing. They're not thinking the things we're thinking. They're not feeling the things that we're feeling. And I know that there are hundreds of men in our groups, hundreds of women in our groups, who are thinking, feeling, and doing some of the same things that you have thought, felt, and done. And so, you know, it's a really scary thing to take that first step. But there are people who get it and who don't want to judge you, but want to help you out of the river. And so I would encourage you to take that first step, even though it's hard.
1: And just very quickly, Kat, you mentioned confessing earlier, and some people might find it easier to confess to someone like your team at the Naked Truth Project who Absolutely. They don't know. So if anybody wants to do that and they want to explore options for the way forward, where do they need to go? How can they get in touch with you?
0: Yeah, they can find us at nakedtruthproject.com, dead easy. We've got resources on there for people needing help. We've also got loads of resources on there for churches and church leaders. And we have an app for church leaders that I would encourage people to have a look at. Small group leaders, youth leaders, all of that stuff. And so, yeah, nakedtruthproject.com. And you can contact us using the email address that you find there on the website.
1: Fantastic. Kat Etherington, it's been an absolute pleasure, an eye-opening conversation. Hope it's been useful. Thank you very much for being with us.
0: Thanks for having me.
1: Well, as we wrap up today's conversation, I hope that you've sensed what I've sensed, that this topic, as heavy and complex as it can feel, is ultimately a conversation that we need to be having. We need to be talking about our longings, our wounds, our habits, and the ways that we try to cope in a world that doesn't always give us space to slow down and reflect. But it's also a conversation about grace, the kind of grace that doesn't ignore the reality of struggle, but meets it with honesty and the possibility of change. Today, Kat has reminded us that pornography addiction isn't just a behavior to manage. It's often a signal of deeper needs that have gone unmet for too long. And when we begin to understand those needs, when we bring them into the light with safe people, with community, and with a sense that we don't have to hide, that's when healing becomes possible. Not overnight, not perfectly, but step by step. If today's episode has stirred something in you, whether it's your own story or the story of someone that you care about, I want to encourage you today. You're not alone. There are people and resources that can walk with you, and there are communities learning how to talk about this with compassion rather than shame. And there is always hope for change, even when it feels distant. A huge thank you to Kat Etherington for sharing her wisdom and experience with us on the program today. I'll be back at the same time next weekend for another episode of Faith in a Digital World.
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3: Well, we are rapidly approaching 4 o'clock. Dave Piper with you here on TWR Life. We've got our weekend edition of Truth for Life coming up just after four. And Jim Armstrong and Matthew Pitts from Echoes International bringing us our weekly dose of the same commission after that. But before we get on to those, it's time now for First Person.
4: I make my money so that I can send it out to the Lord's servants. I've been asked to be on boards, and I tell them, I said, I'd rather work than be on a board because I can make some money that I can give to you that you're needing. And the Lord has blessed us greatly.
5: And the Lord has greatly blessed others through his long life. Welcome to First Person, where today it's my joy to introduce you to a friend who at 93 years of age is still actively sharing Christ as a businessman. My guest will be Rob Elliott. I'm glad you could join us for this week's interview. 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And today will be especially true. 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Well, you're about to meet a personal friend of mine. His name is Rob Elliott, who started his business over 75 years ago. His company has always been a means for him to share the gospel and support others in doing the same, and I invited Rob to join me in the studio for a conversation about his life.
4: Well, Wayne, it's been a pleasure, and to get to know you back in the Don Cole days was a joy, and we've kept that friendship going, and I just want to keep it going forever, because you're a great guy.
6: Rob, when I think of you, I think of, in this order of priority, I think of faith, and I think of family, and I think of friendship.
4: Ooh, yes, three Fs, you're doing all right.
6: Those things that have marked your life, and I want to learn about those things today. First of all, how did a guy like you, who spent all these years as an American, how did you end up being born in England? I want to know that story.
4: Okay, well, my dad was from Canada, actually Moose Jaw, Saskatchewan. And he decided he was on a farm and in the lumber business with his brother, and he decided to go over to England and find himself a wealthy wife. So he went over there, and those were in the days when you'd dress up. So he rented a tuxedo and went to a church and met my mother, among other people, and eventually persuaded her to marry him. So she came back, and they had their first son. They were living in Oak Park. They had their first son, John, who was 18 months older than I am. He was born in Oak Park. So she persuaded my dad to let her take her son John over to England to meet her parents. And it was during the days of the Depression, so things were rather tight. So my dad couldn't go, but they went over on the ocean liner, and she knew that she was pregnant with somebody. So she got over there, and lo and behold, I was born in Brighouse, Yorkshire, England, up near the border of Scotland. And then she sent some kind of a correspondence back to my dad that, hey, Earl, we have a son named...
6: Surprise.
4: Yeah, surprise. And they wouldn't let you fly. Well, they didn't even fly then. It was all ocean liners. They wouldn't let them on that until you were old enough. So at 6 months old, my dad finally met me.
6: We moved
4: to Glen Ellyn, Illinois. And so she got her wish of having her son born in the old company.
6: Did you grow up in a Christian family?
4: Fortunately and thankfully to the Lord, I did. A strong Christian family. My dad and a lot of his brothers were strong believers, and my mother was a believer in the Brethren Assemblies over in London. You know, there's good things about that, and there's bad things. Sometimes growing up in a Christian family makes you think through osmosis or something that you become a Christian.
6: Mm-hmm.
4: And I didn't have that feeling, but I knew I needed a Savior. And when I was about 12 years old, I was at home. My parents were at prayer meeting on a Wednesday night. And I remember looking out the window to find them because they seemed to be late. And I got real worried about maybe the Lord has come and taken them away, and here I am. So when they got back, I questioned them, and I gave my life to the Lord then.
6: I see.
4: However, that's not the whole story. We were going to the Lombard Gospel Chapel in Lombard. And
6: a church you've attended your entire life,
4: I'm still there. Yeah, I'm still there. And I was baptized a couple months later. And then, unfortunately, I played baseball at Glenbard and was involved in a lot of things, but unfortunately I was involved in a peer group that were not believers, and I hung out with them a lot. My dad had paid for my brother's education to Wheaton College, and he was paying for mine. So I went to Wheaton College. By the way, my father's second oldest brother was the first Gimme Jimmy guy for Wheaton College. By that I mean the one that goes out and gets donations.
6: Oh.
4: He's the one that brought the...
6: I've never heard that term before.
4: He's the one that brought the oil wells and the coal mines and all that to the college.
6: Yeah, you got
4: to
6: do some fundraising.
4: He did a lot of fundraising,
6: okay.
4: Traveled all over.
6: Okay.
4: And his oldest brother, Fred, was a traveling missionary. Well, I should say traveling evangelist with three other brethren guys. They'd go around the country evangelizing in different churches. And his son was Jim Elliott, one of his missionaries martyred in Ecuador. But anyway, I went to Wheaton College, and I was bored stiff. I'm the type of person that if I can't see something happening in a couple weeks, I'm out of there. And I was wasting my time. I remember I was in Dr. Carl Armitage's class where you went through the whole Bible in one semester, and you had to read every verse in the Bible. And I probably cheated a little bit there. But anyway, the problem was I didn't live at the college. I lived at home, and I still kept contact with my old buddies from high school. Well, after the first year of Wheaton College, I told my dad, I said, just give me 1 year off to find myself, and then I'll go back. I'm wasting my time. Well, reluctantly, he did. And that summer at our church, there was a concrete contractor named Howard Concrete. So he said, do you want a job? I said, well, I was a skinny little runt, and I said, yeah, I'd love to have a job in concrete. And boy, did I work. That was before ready-mix trucks and cement mixers.
6: Sounds
4: and
6: like
4: all
6: a lot
4: that.
6: Of hard work to me.
4: Oh, the worst start was on the rock pile. You had to feed 15 shovelfuls of rock into the mixer, and then you graduated from that to the sand pile, and you already had 12 of those that you shoveled in the mixer, a lot better. But at the same time, you'd use cement and put it in there too. So that was my job, and I just loved it. I loved every minute of it. It brings back a lot of memories because I remember coming home some days in a hot summer, and I'd jump right in the shower and turn it on as cold as I could because I was just, oh, terrible. I convinced my dad that, you know, I need another year. Don't let me go off yet. I went back to work the next year in July of that year, June I think it was of that year. That would be 1951. Three of my high school friends and I went to the Sky High Drive-In on Roosevelt Road and Highway 83 in Elmhurst. That's many years ago. It was a big outdoor movie. And there was some drinking involved. Fortunately, I never did like the taste of beer, so I did not get involved in drinking. But on the way home, the driver, it was a two-door Ford car. I was in the back seat right behind the driver. And on the way home, the driver felt he was being chased by the police or something. He's zooming down Roosevelt Road right where Baker's Hill is, which is the just before you get to Highway 53. And just at the bottom of that hill, he ran head-on into another car and a tremendous collision. And I ended up underneath the car. Oh. Somehow I got out of the back seat, no seat belts in, out of the back seat between the driver's seat and the door and underneath the car, broke my shoulder, my leg, and all kinds of things. It skinned up my whole body. I was unconscious, and the worst part is that the fellow sitting next to me flew over the front seat, hitting the passenger and broke his neck. Yeah. And eventually, a couple of days later, he died. The driver, all he did was hurt his knee. And I've been told this by the guy that used to be the fire chief of Glen Ellyn, that his dad, who was then the fire chief, said they're looking for all the people that were in the car. And he said he heard something under the car, and he looked, and that was me under there. And he pulled me out of there.
6: Goodness.
4: Sent me to Elmhurst Hospital, and I was in a coma for 2 or 3 days. When I woke up, my mother and father were at the end of my bed, and I said, I finally learned my lesson. Mm. And that turned me around. I gave my life to the Lord.
6: So
4: I
6: this said, was a spiritual answer for you, a crisis of sorts.
4: Yeah, but a wonderful thing that happened to me because it turned my life completely around. I gave my life to the Lord. I repented of my sins and the way I lived, and started living for him.
6: Hmm. You never did go back to college, though,
4: no,
6: did you?
4: No, I didn't go back to college. And one other thing about this accident, I received a check from the insurance company for $5,600. And that was when Jim Elliott and Ed McCulley and Pete Fleming and Roger Udarian and one other guy were down in Ecuador and going to go before they went to see the Alca Indians, and I sent the money to them. I said, This is for you. I've learned my lesson.
6: Jim was your cousin.
4: Jim was my cousin, yeah. On December 7th, 1951, I had my physical for the Army, which would have put me into Korea.
6: Mm-hmm.
4: And thankfully, I failed because I was still suffering all my broken body. And they said, we can't use you. You're 4F. I thank the Lord every day for that accident, keeping me out of the Army or Navy or whatever, because I know I was not strong enough in my Christian faith to stay that way.
6: There's more to come as we continue the life story of Rob Elliott on this edition of First Person.
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5: 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My guest is Rob Elliott, and we're hearing his testimony today. Rob has been a longtime friend and has just a wonderful life story that I really, I wish we had 2 hours to talk about it, Rob, instead of just a few minutes. Pick up the story. You finally
4: went back to work in 1952, about March, I think it was. Mr. Howard let me come back, and I had built myself back up. And he pulled us together one day, and he says, you know, Rob, I'd like to start another business with you and Bill. And I guess I was cocky enough. I said to him, well, Mr. Howard, if you think I can go in business with your son, I could probably do it myself. And he said, yes, yes, you can. And he gave me, now think of this. Here's a Christian man in the concrete business, and he gave me five of his builders to take care of their concrete needs area.
5: So he set you up.
4: He set me up. He sure did.
5: And that was the birth of Elliott Construction?
4: Yeah, that was the birth. Because I went home and told my dad we're in the concrete business. He says, I don't know anything about concrete. And I said, well, I know less. But my dad was a good businessman.
5: Well, just to jump way ahead,
4: yeah.
5: Elliott Construction is still in business today, 70 years later.
4: 70 years later.
5: And you're still there every day working.
4: Well, I come in a little later than I used to, and I still have the corner office, and my son-in-law, who I work for, is a wonderful man and allows me to have the privilege of doing what I want to do.
5: Yeah.
4: So I want to still have I have concrete in my blood. People say, why don't you retire? I said, I got concrete in my blood. If I retire, it'll get hard and I'll die. So I can't do that. But we've been greatly blessed.
5: Yeah.
4: Started out, I ran crews myself. I did the bidding. I did the accounting. I did everything.
5: Well, and I have to mention, you have to have one of the largest concrete companies around these days, right,
4: in this area. Yeah. I think we're number two or three. We have about 120 employees. We're a union contractor. All we do is concrete construction, commercial, industrial.
5: Well, I have so many questions I want to ask you, Rob, but let me just jump to this question.
4: Yeah.
5: What has it meant to you to be involved in a business like this instead of, quote, unquote, a ministry? And I know that I'm in error in even saying that because your business is your ministry.
4: Fortunately, Elliott Construction has a great reputation. In fact, when we have meetings with all our employees, I always tell them, my name is on that door. And I said, don't you ruin my name. Because I've worked hard to have that, and it's a real testimony. And because of that, we can go to different places and be respected, and actually people listen to you. And the older I am, the more they listen to me because I've been through all these things. And I have the opportunity, I've been an officer of the Concrete Contractors Association. I refuse the position of president because they always take a picture of the president and the vice president and the head guy with standing up with a drink in their hand. And I said, I will not do that. Mm-hmm. So I get to pray at all the events that the concrete contractors have for their big meetings, for the golf outing. And I always end up with some type of a testimony that, in the name of Jesus Christ, my Lord and Savior, or something of that nature.
5: Which is typical for you because you have had such influence in that whole community of people that most of us couldn't, you know, rub elbows with.
4: That's true.
5: But the Lord has opened that door for you.
4: He certainly has. And again, because I still have pain in my back from that accident, whenever I start doing something that is not according to what the Lord would want, I get that pain. It's kind of like, hey, Rob, just get back on track. But it is a blessing. I've been able to use that witness for the Lord in many different ways. I'll take many contractors or superintendents or people on a project and say, hey, let's go have breakfast. And when we get to breakfast, I always say, do you mind if I pray? And the conversation before that has been, blankety blank this or blankety blank that. And once I pray, then, oh, my brother-in-law, he's a minister, or my uncle, he's, you know. But it's a good opportunity to share.
6: Yeah.
4: You don't have to preach the gospel all the time. It's your walk come first.
6: Right.
4: And if you're an example of what the Lord wants you to be for the way you walk and live your life, people will listen to you. And fortunately, and thank the Lord, I've been able to have that most of the time. People say, what do you do? Why are you doing this? I said, well, you know, I'm not making money to buy a big house or a big yacht or an airplane or anything. I make my money so that I can send it out to the Lord's servants. Mm-hmm. I feel the Lord. I've been asked to be on boards, and I tell them, I said, I'd rather work than be on a board because I can make some money that I can give to you that you're needing. And the Lord has blessed us greatly. So
6: we talked about faith, and we talked about friendship. Let's talk about family for a moment. So the marriage with Marion has led to how many children and how many grandchildren and, of course, how many great-grandchildren you two have?
4: Can you count that high? We had 5 children. All 5 got married, so that's 10. 10 of them had 17 children, so that's 17 grandchildren. All 17 grandchildren are married, so that's 34 grandchildren. We count them.
6: Now.
4: And now we have great-grandchildren. I think the last one was about 2 months ago, and that's number 32.
6: Amazing.
4: And there'll be more coming along.
6: That's amazing.
4: It's been wonderful.
6: Rob, the Lord's given you a long life.
4: Oh,
6: and yeah, I know you're grateful. It's for a purpose.
4: Yeah,
6: purpose. Talk about the Lord and what Jesus means.
4: Okay, well, you know, I'm so many people say, why did you make it to 93? And I say, well, the Lord has got something for me to do, and he hasn't stopped me from doing it yet. But going back to my early days at 12 years old. Even though I knew all about the Bible and Sunday school and how to get saved and put on that salvation, it was not real until I had that terrible accident which opened my eyes and turned me around. And really, as bad as that was, Wayne, and the death of a friend, I am thankful every day for that. It changed my life completely. And kept me away from so many things that I could have been involved with. In the construction business, there's not a lot of Christians. And the people you work with in many times are not God-fearing people. But it caused me to get back into the scriptures, knowing what I know. I was able to teach Sunday school at the church. I've had many opportunities to actually preach sermons at the church. Partly because I've been there so long, they want to know, oh, 25 years ago, what'd you do? Or 50 years ago, what'd you do? Or 75 years ago, what happened? And so I could give them the gospel message there.
6: But it's a personal relationship with Christ.
4: Oh, definitely. It's, you know, you have to believe. Romans 10 and 9, if you confess with your mouth that Jesus is Lord and believe in your heart that God has raised him from the dead, you are saved. And that's exactly what I did. I believe he's my Lord, he's my Savior, and he's certainly alive and hears me today. And that's the message that I have. I play golf with some guys. I went down to River Bend in Lyle and 20 years ago, and I said, hey, they have a senior league down there. I said, I'd like to play some golf. And so they put me with 3 guys that I never knew before. And we went out and played, and there was some language to begin with. And finally, after the second time I played with them, I said, hey, let's go to breakfast. I'll buy breakfast. So we went to breakfast. I said, you know, do you mind if I pray for our food? Oh, that's fine. So I prayed for my food. From then on, their language was much, much cleaner, nicer, and rarely would they use the Lord's name in vain. And unfortunately, 3 people that we've been golfing with, the same group that I've been with for 20 years, have died. And every time one of them dies, I get an opportunity to share with these guys, you know, if that was you in the box there, where would you go? Mm-hmm. And they listen, but they don't pay much attention. I actually, one of them picked up a golf ball that was lost, and on it said, "Jesus saves." And I said, "Oh, that's the Lord talking to me to tell you guys something." So we had a good conversation over there. And I'm still working on a couple of them to see that I want to share the gospel with them. But that's my life. It's a wonderful life. I'm still here. I want to be here. I want to do what the Lord wants me to do.
6: And what an example of a life well lived for God's glory. Our guest has been Rob Elliott, the founder of a Chicago concrete construction company that still bears his name after 75 years of business. And as he said, he's not finished yet. I love to hear how Rob continues to share his faith in Jesus with everyone he encounters. 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

0: When a blind beggar encountered Jesus, his vision was miraculously restored. But that's not all that happened. Today on Truth for Life Weekend, Alistair Begg points out how this once hopeless and helpless man's life was completely transformed. We'll learn from his example what a genuine response of faith looks like.
1: We're going to read from the Bible again, from John's Gospel, and from chapter 6 tonight, verse 25. When they found him on the other side of the lake, they asked him, "Rabbi, when did you get here?" And Jesus answered, "I tell you the truth, you're looking for me, not because you saw miraculous signs, but because you ate the loaves and had your fill. Do not work for food that spoils, but for food that endures to eternal life, which the Son of Man will give you. On him, God the Father has placed his seal of approval." Then they asked him, "What must we do to do the works God requires?" Jesus answered, "The work of God is this, to believe in the one he has sent." So they asked him, "What miraculous sign then will you give that we may see it and believe you? What will you do? Our fathers ate the manna in the desert, as it is written, he gave them bread from heaven to eat." Jesus said to them, "I tell you the truth, it is not Moses who has given you the bread from heaven, but it is my Father who gives you the true bread from heaven. For the bread of God is he who comes down from heaven and gives life to the world." "Sir," they said, "from now on, give us this bread." Then Jesus declared, "I am the bread of life. He who comes to me will never grow hungry, and he who believes in me will never be thirsty. But as I told you, you have seen me, and still you do not believe. All that the Father gives me will come to me, and whoever comes to me I will never drive away. For I have come down from heaven, not to do my will, but to do the will of him who sent me. And this is the will of him who sent me, that I shall lose none of all that he has given me, but raise them up at the last day. For my Father's will is that everyone who looks to the Son and believes in him shall have eternal life, and I will raise him up at the last day." Amen. And our text for this evening is, "Then the man said," verse 38, "Lord, I believe," and he worshipped him. O Lord our God, you have known about this day and about this evening. And so our trust and our confidence is in you as we turn to the Bible now. Teach us, Lord, we pray. For Jesus' sake, amen. I wondered, would it be wrong to suggest that we could somehow pry in, as it were, to the communion of Jesus with his Father? Given all that he has revealed of himself in the Bible, is it wrong for us to think that we might get an inkling of something of what passed between God the Son and God the Father in the exercise of the ministry of the Lord Jesus Christ? Because when we read the Bible, when we read the Gospels, it becomes clear that a large part of Jesus' life was directly related to his communion with his Father. That from the very outset of things, the disciples are perplexed because they can't find Jesus. And when they finally locate him, they discover that he has been out and he has been spending time in prayer with his Father. Some of the prayers of Jesus we know because they're recorded for us in Scripture. For example, what we refer to as his high priestly prayer in John 17 is an insight. It gives us an inkling of the communion between Son and Father. We also have, as he approaches Gethsemane, and indeed find him in Gethsemane, speaking to his Father in a way that is then disclosed for us in the record of the Gospels. "Lord, if you are willing, let this cup pass from me, but nevertheless, not my will, but yours be done." and what is essentially a prayer from the cross when he says to his Father, Father, forgive them, for they know not what they do. And with those instances, we can speak with clarity because we have the text before us. But it is not about those things that I'm wondering. It is about the undisclosed times. It is about the occasions in which Jesus, at the beginning of the day, committed his day to the Father and went out to do the Father's will. It is that kind of thing I found myself wondering about. Jesus beginning the day, presumably saying to his Father, Father, thank you for a good night's rest. Thank you for the gift of this new day. Thank you for another day in which to serve you, in which to do your will. Father, you know that I have come to do your will, and I do know that your will is that all who look to me may have eternal life, that all who believe in me may have eternal life. And I'm going out into this day, Father, and I'm going to meet a lot of people. And I want you, Father, to guide me, to prompt me. You have poured out the Spirit upon me at my baptism, enabling me and quickening me. And I want you to help me to know those with whom I should spend time and those with whom I should stop and talk and the others that I should simply leave and keep moving past. Now, for us to think in those terms may be unsettling, but as I say, I think it's all right to do. And when we think in those terms, we then have confidence in recognizing, and this is why we read from John 6, the perspective of Jesus in looking out on the prospect of his ministry. All that the Father gives me will come to me, and whoever comes to me I will never drive away. For I have come down from heaven, he is the Messiah from heaven, he is the Son of Man, as we saw this morning, not to do my will, but to do the will of him who sent me. And this is the will of him who sent me, that I shall lose none of all that he has given me, but raise them up at the last day. Father, I commit the day to you. I'm going to join the rest of the gang now, and we're off into the day. Now look at the beginning of John 9. As he went along, he saw a man blind from birth. And the disciples made this man the occasion of a stop. He perhaps saw the way in which the disciples looked at the man, and he then was able to respond to the question that the disciples asked of the man. And this is a rather mind-blowing point, but the incident in John chapter 9 falls within the great panorama of God's redemptive purpose from all of eternity. That this moment in time with a man born blind and what is an apparently inconsequential stop at the middle of the day or the commencement of the day is part of the fulfillment of the promise of God to Abraham that through your seed all the nations of the earth will be blessed. It is part of the great ongoing consummating purpose of God to put together a company of people that no one can count from every tribe and nation and language and people and tongue. It is part of the fulfillment of the promise of Jesus as he recounts it here in John chapter 6. So that although we have looked at John chapter 9 in a kind of atomized way, in a way that has not only picked it out of the surrounding chapters of John, but indeed has picked it out of everything, I have the opportunity to remind you tonight that this is in the unfolding drama of God's redemptive purpose. And what a chapter John 9 has proved to be. I certainly have learned a lot from it. I hope that some of you have too. And the event of the healing of this man and what follows from it is remarkable. I found myself sitting and saying, how did Jesus find this man? And then, how did Jesus leave this man? And in considering how he found him and how he left him, there is actually the description of how Jesus finds men and women in their lostness and how he then leaves them as sheep that have been found. Now, we don't know the amount of time that is involved in John chapter 9. We don't know whether it's a day or a few days. We're not told. But whatever the period of time is, think with me just for a moment as we review chapter 9 about what has happened to this man. Think of how he was when Jesus addressed him. He was helpless and he was hopeless. He was a blind man and a beggar. Consider the fact that Jesus sought him out. Consider the fact that Jesus asked him to do something which was so strikingly dramatic that there must have been something in the very authority of Jesus' voice that caused the man to allow this stranger whom he couldn't see to spit on the ground, to make a paste, and to rub it on his eyes. And then to be prepared at the word of this stranger to go and wash off the mud. Consider the fact that he was made the object of God's supernatural intervention in that his sight was restored. And as a result of that, he then was given the opportunity to go back to his neighbors and to his family and to appraise them of this dramatic thing that had happened. He was severely tested as a result of this by the neighborhood community. He was denied the support of his parents, who refused to answer the question and pass the buck. As a result, he was cast back afresh on the mercy of God. When challenged again by the religious authorities, he confounded them by his answers. And as a result of that, he was reviled by them and then thrown out by them. He is then sought out again by the Savior, and he is taught by Jesus. And as a result, he falls at his feet in devoted worship. And it is there that we leave him. That's where the Holy Spirit finally draws this picture to a close. Begins the picture at the outset of the chapter with a man in all of his hopelessness and his helplessness. And ends the picture, leaves him where this man will always and ever be as a worshiper of Christ the Messiah, the Savior, the King. Because actually, that's where that man is tonight. You understand that, don't you? That having died, he has been ushered into the company of those, having come to eternal life, a life which begins in the now and leads to the then, having been ushered into the reality of that, he now takes his place in that company in Revelation 7, who are worshiping the Lamb, who are declaring that salvation belongs to the Lord our God and to the Lamb who sits on the throne. He perhaps knows now, although I can't say with certainty, that he is actually one of the early fulfillments of the statement made by Jesus to another lady that he sought out in John chapter 4, when she asked a question concerning the nature of

fulfillment of the direct purpose of God. God is seeking those who will worship Him. And as we think of the nature of this whole progression, it certainly speaks to us concerning not only the dimensions of what it means to come to Jesus, but also what it means to live in Christ. When it says here that the man inquired, who are you that I may believe? We said this morning, quoting Carson, that mature and knowledgeable faith is far more a consequence than it is a condition of that decisive entry into the promises of God. And for however long this man would have lived, he would have grown in a knowledge and in an understanding of who Jesus is. And if you have recently become a Christian, if you have, like this man said, Lord, I believe, and have become a worshiper of God, then as you are growing in grace and in a knowledge of Jesus, you will be learning the main things of the gospel. And as you think, you're beginning to put the immensity of the picture together. That being God, in His infinite mercy, Jesus came and took upon Himself our nature, and He lived as a man amongst men and women. You've been learning that His life was unique, that He was absolutely perfect, that by His death He dealt with sin, that He took upon Himself the sin that He had never committed. He was numbered with the transgressors. He died, the righteous for the unrighteous, to bring us to God. You've been learning that the Father accepted the sufferings of Christ as the propitiation for all who believe in Him. And you've discovered that tonight Jesus sits enthroned in heaven as the ascended King, and it is from there that He will come a second time, not to bear sin, but to bring salvation to those who are waiting for Him. And if you have begun to get a modicum of that, if you have begun to grasp the smallest part of that, then you will understand why it is that the man cast himself before Jesus. The Greek verb is proskuneo. It is the same word as in John 4. It is the same word as in Revelation 7. And they cast themselves and their crowns before Him, declaring salvation belongs to our God. One of the commentators says the ultimate reason for the decline in Christian worship must always ultimately be a failure to recognize and experience the redeeming work of Jesus. I think that is absolutely dead on. You can talk all you like about style of worship, whether you're singing accompanied or unaccompanied, whether you're singing in the 21st century or the 14th century, whether you are singing Gregorian chants or whether you're doing it antiphonally or whatever in the world you are doing. But if you are in Christ, you understand that worship is a reflex action, that praise is a genuine reality. And He said, Lord, I believe. And He cast Himself down in obeisance. And when you have men and women who do not understand what it is to praise, who do not understand what it is to throw themselves down, as it were, at the feet of Christ, you are dealing with a group of people who do not understand who Jesus is or why He came, or certainly they have lost sight of it along the journey. A congregation of God's people, if they are in Christ, must be a worshiping, praising congregation. And the decline in worship in the 21st century is because of the ascendancy of man and the diminution of God. Because we are stuck on ourselves and our expectations and our hopes and our dreams and our affirmations. And it is not all about us. It is all about God. And it is not all about you and the songs you want to sing, or about me and the songs I want to sing. It is all about God and getting glory to His name. And when I think that God, His Son, not spirit, send Him to die, I scarce can take it in. That on the cross, my burden gladly bearing, He bled and died to take away my sin. Then sings my soul. But not until then. If you are not a worshiper, check to

0: see whether you are a believer. Check to see whether the first part of the sentence is yours, because the absence of the second part is directly related to the absence of the first. Lord, I believe in you. And then he worshiped him.
1: You're listening to Truth for Life Weekend with Alistair Begg. Alistair will return to close today's program with prayer in just a minute. Here at Truth for Life, we believe that as God's Word is faithfully taught, His Spirit is working to teach and train us, as well as to comfort and offer direction in hard times. That's why we're passionate about teaching what the Bible says, what it means, and why it matters. Our prayer is that God, by His grace, will move people from merely having an interest in religion to enjoying a relationship with Jesus as a genuine worshiper, like the man healed from blindness in today's message. As we learn today, when Jesus saves us, it should result in genuine worship and a desire to tell others about Him. Have you ever wanted to share the gospel with someone? Maybe even planned out what you'd say, but when they resisted, you found yourself retreating to avoid conflict? Well, today we're offering a free audiobook that will help you engage in differences of opinion with kindness, courage, and with truth, so that relationships can be strengthened rather than damaged. The book is titled The Art of Disagreeing. The author and pastor Gavin Ortlund points out the eternal danger of rejecting Jesus and why everyone needs to hear the gospel. He'll teach you skills to engage in effective conversations. For example, you'll learn how to sympathize with others' perspectives, how to listen effectively, and how to be persuasive and use sound arguments. 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
0: Father, we ask that you will take what is of yourself and write it in our hearts. Whatever is extraneous or irrelevant, unclear, untrue, you just banish it from our recollection. I pray for some who came this morning and they never knew what they would be up against or what they would find, and they just have one question running through their heads right now, and they're personalizing. They're saying to themselves, do I believe in this Jesus? I pray, Lord, that they will, either tonight, today, trust in Christ, turn from their sin and trust Him. Or that as they talk with friends and family members, that they might come to believe in Jesus. And we pray that those of us who are able to affirm our belief in Jesus may become these worshipers. It's only knowing ourselves to be lost that we understand what it means to be found, to be helpless, to understand what it is to be made strong, to be sinful, to understand what it means to be set free. And then since it is a day of good news, surely we wouldn't keep the good news to ourselves. Help us then to go out and tell the world that Jesus is alive and that He seeks and saves those who are lost. For we pray in His precious name. Amen.
1: I'm Bob Lapine. Thanks for studying the Bible with us. Is it possible we could be spiritually blind like the Pharisees? Join us next weekend when Alistair challenges each of us to take an honest look at our own response to Jesus' teaching. 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
4: Nice to meet you again.
7: It's lovely to have you face to face.
4: Yep.
7: Normally we would actually do it through screens and Zoom, and we talk all the time through Zoom and Teams, but it's actually great to have you with us. And he's so well known to us because not only is he a mission partner with Echoes International, he's actually working as part of a member care team as well. So good to have you.
4: Yes, that dual role. It's nice to be with you.
5: Yeah, indeed. And that's alongside his wife, Alison. And Alison and Mike have served in France for many years as mission partners in a variety of different ministries, actually. The Lord has led you in a few different ways. And we'll be really keen to hear all about that as we have our conversation today.
4: Look forward to sharing with you how the Lord led and how the Lord has been with us ever since we've been in France. Yeah.
7: So let's get started. Just for those who are listening, we've been doing podcasts on mission stories and how folk get involved in missions. So it'd be good just to give us an understanding, Mike, but what got you interested in mission initially?
4: Well, I became a Christian when I was just before I was 18, through the Christian Union, but and I very quickly was involved. It was in Bath, in Manvers Hall in Bath, an assembly there, and was very quickly involved in different things in the assembly. I saw missionaries coming back and giving reports. And that was great, but I couldn't say I had a great interest. What changed a lot of things was a person in the assembly started organizing mission weekends, where they invited a missionary or two missionaries. I can't remember how many were there, but from sort of Friday night to the Sunday afternoon, and a group of young people from Manvers Hall and from other assemblies were invited to come and listen, talk with the person, listen to how the person came to going to the mission field and things like that. And I was invited to go, and I was a bit reluctant to go to start with. Not that I wasn't interested, but just I wasn't that interested, but the person that Ian Rees at the time persevered with me, so I did go along, and I was really struck by what God was doing in the lives of these, I say ordinary people, because just God had called people with different gifting, with different personalities to his service, and just to see how God was using them. At the end of the first session, I think it was, they said, well, it would be really good if you wrote to a missionary, because at that time, this is a long, long time ago, we didn't have email or anything like that. Yes, exactly. And my ink, that's
5: your
4: right.
5: Carrier pigeon.
4: So I didn't know who to write to. So what I did was, it's not very spiritual at all, but I got the daily prayer guide, the Echoes Daily Prayer Guide, and I looked in it, and I looked for the person that had gone out on the mission field the most recently, and who was fairly young, and it was David Sutherland, who was in France. And so I wrote to David, and I think I virtually said, I've been told to write to you as a missionary. So I said, it's not always, the best motivations aren't always there, and can you tell me something about your what you're doing in France? And he wrote back a letter which really humbled me, just sharing with me what he did each day, his program, and I just felt really challenged to pray for him and what he was doing. And that's where I believe God started putting in my heart an interest for mission and being involved in mission. And the involvement in mission was firstly through prayer and just through prayer. And that expanded then I had a big map. I was living at home. I wasn't married, anything like that. And I had a big map on my bedroom wall. And I put pictures of the missionaries, where they were in France. And I wrote to another organization as well, Lord's Work Trust, and asked if they knew any other people that were working in France from assemblies at the time. And after a while, they wrote back and they gave me the names of Gospel Literature Outreach missionaries in France. From there became a real interest to pray for all these people. So that's where the interest started, yeah.
5: Mm. And that's really interesting, actually, and ties in really nicely with kind of our DNA at Echoes is prayer before prayer before everything else. And actually, the encouragement that we would hope everybody listening to this podcast takes is prayer first, isn't it? And actually the way in which the Lord has used that in your life to develop a love for mission and a love for the particularly mission in France.
4: Yeah.
5: So you were praying for mission and you gradually were developing that particular interest in praying for mission in France. How did the Lord then call you to go and serve in France initially?
4: Again, I think it's gradual. It wasn't immediate. I think because when you talk about involvement in mission and you think about going, yeah, I felt totally involved in mission where I was because I was praying. And as people wrote back to me, because they shared prayer subjects, we talked about people. I heard back about how people that had become to the Lord had become Christians, of what had been going on. And I felt totally part of that mission abroad, even though I wasn't there.
5: Because you were a partner.
4: Because I was a partner
5: in the gospel. Yeah.
4: Exactly. And it was thrilling to me. I suddenly thought, oh, I'm seeing how God is working. And it's wonderful, really a real encouragement to me. I'd started praying for some of the GLOW missionaries that were in France, and I met one of them, Sam Gibson, I just thought, oh, I could do, they had GLOW teams at that time, short-term teams, and I went on a short-term team to Le Mans in the west of France for 2 weeks, and I went back again the next year, and that as well developed a real interest in actually seeing. I didn't speak much French because I'd been thrown out of my French class at school, so that wasn't very good.
5: Good strong start.
4: That's right. So I was doing O-level French, and they put me out of that into my CSE French, which is a much lower grade, and even then I didn't really succeed at it. But there was a real desire just to, yeah, I saw how God was working in a very small church in a pioneer situation. That was the start of thinking, oh. And it was as if God was saying to me, if I asked you to go, would you go? I didn't feel God was saying go, but it was, are you willing to obey? If I asked you to do something, would you? And my family circumstances were really complicated at that time. And I just could not see how, in my family circumstances, I could possibly go somewhere else. And so basically the answer was, I can't go. And then over time, the Lord, to me, miraculously changed a family circumstance. Humanly speaking, it could not change, and it did, which freed me to be available, perhaps, for mission. And it was a real way that God led, I think, in confirming certain things. I also, my assembly in Bath, Mammoth Hall, that they knew about my interest and supported me in that interest. When I first started talking about, I think God is calling me to France, as I'd read scriptures, as I visited missionaries, their wisdom to me was, no, wait,
7: that's
4: which was
7: hard.
4: Quite hard. But I believe they had the spiritual authority in my life. I really, really felt that was very important. And so that even though I find it hard, I decided I would wait. 'Cause what they said to me very simply was, for spiritual maturity, you should wait. For language learning, you should go, So you just need to wait a bit. And so over the next 2 years, I waited, and then I went back to them after 2 years and said, I really feel that God is calling me to France, and that the GLOW mission team in Marseille were inviting me to go and join that team as well. And they said, yeah, we believe now is the time, and we will send you as a missionary from our assembly to that work, yeah.
7: It's always quite exciting, I guess, when you start in mission and you start to serve. But there must have been challenges for you when you set out and you go to the country. You might just talk us through some of that.
4: When I knew that God was, I really was convinced that God was calling to France, I started learning French again with a lady in my assembly. God provides in all sorts of ways. She was a French teacher who took me just for an hour a week on a Saturday morning and learning French. I went to language school. And it's very practical details that I hope you don't mind me sharing with it, but the financial aspect of it, which was with the French franc was in existence then, before euros. Mm-hmm. It's a long, long time ago. And I'd sold my car, I'd sold everything I had to pay myself through language school. And then the French franc dropped against the pound or went the other way. And basically it was 30 to 40% less valuable. And all my calculations just went out. Mm-hmm. Just they weren't there, and I didn't have enough money to pay through language school, so it was a real stress for me, and I didn't know what to do. But even in that circumstance, God did provide in very small ways, but just enough for me to get through language school. So that, I think the financial aspect, I was used to working in a job, to getting my salary, and it's there, and I knew it was there. And I did find it a bit hard to have that trusting confidence in God, but God taught me through circumstances to trust. And since then, it's virtually 40 years today that I've been in France. And God has always been faithful and honoured our commitment to serve him in France. Other challenges, leaving family.
7: Yeah.
4: My mum was a widow. She was on her own. There was nobody else. Yeah, I found that quite complicated to leave her. I was quite protective of my mother. My mother wasn't involved in assemblies, we can put it that way, at that time. And I said, if you thought I was going to France as a missionary, how would you think about that? And my father had died just a few years before. And she said, before your father died, we talked about you going to France because we saw your interest in it as a missionary. And you could have knocked me over because I was just so... But how God had prepared even my mother... It's families are important as well,
5: yeah.
4: But God takes care of families as well. So that was difficult, but yet God had provided even in those circumstances. Yeah.
5: Yeah, I think that's really helpful there, Mike, just talking through those things, because I think, you know, very few of the things that you're talking about there are particularly specific to you, but they're actually challenges that are faced by so many new mission partners or potential mission partners. If you just think of those who encouraged you along the way, and perhaps what things that they did that or things that they said that were particularly helpful, because we're conscious that we'll have people listening who are keen to serve and go, but probably the majority of people will be in more of in a position where actually they are the encourager.
4: Yeah, it's been different at different times as well. I said it's 40 years now that we've been in France, so it's a long time. Working in a team, first of all, was very, really precious, I believe, for us, that we had people that had slightly more experience that could help us settle into the country. We were working in evangelism and church planting in an area where there was no church. There was nothing. Absolutely, it was in the south area of Marseille. So there was nothing. So to be on your own completely as a couple, coming from quite a sheltered Christian environment where I was saved in assembly, brought up in that assembly, and then I left that assembly. I hadn't been anywhere else. So I don't say I was naive, but the experience in that area was probably lacking, even though I was convinced God was calling me, to have a team around me that would be there, that you could pray with, you could talk with, and that you could serve with as well, and look to. For support was important. My assembly, as I said, were always, we have two assemblies. We have, it was Leckwith Gospel Hall at the time, supported us and were in contact with us and asked us for prayer subjects and things like that. And then individuals, we have individuals that for 40 years have supported us financially and prayed for us. I was talking to somebody the other day, just this weekend, who said, yeah, I pray for you every week. And that goes back 25, 30 years. They pray for our children, our four children. They pray for our ministry. So the support of prayer is vital. You recognize people's love for us as people, and they're concerned for us. My wife went through all sorts of health problems for many years. Alison was near death's door several times, and they were complicated times for us as a family, with a young family, with her in hospital for months on end. It was and people wrote, said it was a different sort of time, the communication wasn't quite the same, but they wrote and they expressed and they phoned to say that they were thinking about us, that we were not forgotten, and I think that has been one of the key things. We weren't with them physically, but we were never forgotten, and we're always remembered.
7: Just following through on that, when you think of the first steps and starting to serve, particularly in Marseille, what were the kind of key things that the Lord was teaching you as you started in your missionary service?
4: That we lived in a lost world. I would always get quite emotional about it, because you realize that people are living a life but are lost, and that unless somebody tells them about the gospel, about Jesus, about his love for them, about his compassion and care for them, and that is why we've been put in this world, to go into all the world and make disciples. It was a difficult area, but yet that was what God has sent us to do, and to hang on to the calling that we received. I mentioned David Sutherland earlier on. One thing that David said to me really early on was to write down what you believe God was telling you. Because he said, when you write it down, there'll be moments in your service for God when you think, this is just not working. He said, but when you're convinced that God has called you, go back to what God said to you. Go back to the verses that God gave you. Go back to what people said to you, the confirmation you had. Go back to it and trust God, because that hasn't changed. Unless, obviously, you're convinced that you should be then moving on. And that was always very precious to us. So learning to trust in God, learning that I was not the only one serving God, and it wasn't my ministry, that we needed others, that I had to learn as well. I had to learn about how to reach out to French people, that people would often listen to you and not understand you to start with because of the language difficulties. That when I was in Marseille has a completely different accent to the rest of France. Marseille is looked upon very differently. Adapting to culture, I suppose. How people are adapting to new believers becoming Christians, and all that they bring, and how you deal with them and disciple them. I mean, I was only 25, 26, 27. I was quite young myself, to say the least. So that was a challenge. And that you see that God takes you and develops you in your service for him. And that what we do now is probably, I don't say it's nothing like it, because it is, but it's quite different, because we've matured, in our service for God, and God has called us into other avenues of service as well. So to be dependent on God and to listen to God, throughout, that service, to be attentive to what he says through his word, what I would say, bounce things off other believers that you trust, that you have confidence in. It's your assembly elders, perhaps back in, and other more mature believers, and not be frightened to say things, even though they might not be the acceptable things to say, but at least say them so that somebody can input into your life when it's a bit more difficult.
5: So, Mike, if you cast your mind back to those early days when you were serving in France, what memories do you have of that in terms of the sort of conversations you had with different people, and, you know, those early contacts with people?
4: I think the first contact, there was already another church plant that had started in the town of Marseille. So we would go along to that, not in any leadership role at all, just we would go along. And the enthusiasm of the believers that had come from a very dark past, young couples that came really, it was a tremendous story of salvation, how God took them out of literally living the night. That's where they were, and they would steal and all sorts of that, things like that. And they were remarkably saved. remarkably saved, and you, and just the freshness of that, that new life in Christ was always refreshing, and always then I think motivated us as well to be faithful in that calling to preach and to reach out to people in the other part of the city, which I said was a much more affluent side of the city, which sometimes made it a lot more difficult because I think people
5: sort of self-reliance,
4: and they don't see that they've got everything.
7: It's not the same need, as far as they're concerned.
4: Yeah, so that was a challenge. We had GLOW teams that came and helped us as well and did a lot of literature distribution there. And one of them was, it was called Coming Out of the Night. And it's interesting when different types of literature that you use. Because it was Coming Out of the Night, the sort of people that responded were people from a very depressive, dark background. So a lot of the people I first met were people like that when you went and visited them. And I would sometimes be quite nervous. My heart would be slightly beating because I didn't quite feel very confident knocking on everybody's door with my French was okay, but you would see and hear that I wasn't French at that time anyway. And I remember that it's just a stupid story, but we had one guy I had to go and see. And, so a lady opened the door and I said, you brought him a book. That's what he asked for, this book. And she said, he's in his bedroom. You can go on through. I said, all right then. And I went on through. And just as you go through, there was this guy sitting on his bed with all sorts of knives, long, long knives, cleaning these knives like that. and I was sort of quite disturbed. So I started
5: quite
4: saying, hello, I was, and offered the book. And there was no problem at all. But it's just slightly disturbing to have, I don't know how many knives, I can't remember where they were, but there were a lot of knives, shining big knives on the bed. But the thing was, gradually through contact through the team members and through other people, Bible studies were started. There were Bible studies that you couldn't see across the other side of the room because there was so much smoke, where people were smoking. You had people from all sorts of backgrounds that had no concept of the Bible, no knowledge of the Bible, no knowledge of who Jesus was, and gradually their knowledge grew. Again, just to see people turn their lives over to Christ and trust in him was really good. We used music a lot as well. At that time, Sam Gibson still is a musician and a singer, and we had other musicians that were there, and you'd go into different areas and do concerts that people perhaps would be more in contact with the gospel through that way. So, conversations were always important. Helping people, it's a privilege, isn't it? You help people to understand the gospel. Often you talk about teaching the gospel, isn't it? The gift of teaching, and the evangelist teaches the gospel to people. And it was, I don't see myself as an evangelist. I've seen people come to faith as I've talked to them. But whether you're an evangelist or not, the greatest thing you'll ever see is a person that's saved. We were witnesses to that and still are, of God's saving grace in people's lives. And that is precious, really precious,
7: As you look back over the 40 years, and you've mentioned some individuals, it'd be good just to be encouraged by a couple of stories that just highlights the difference that the gospel has made in their life.
4: A unique situation when you're back in the, I said, sort of late 80s, early 90s, when HIV was prevalent, and we came across and met a young guy called Philippe, who was HIV positive at that time. Made a commitment to Christ, but obviously was dying, basically. There was no hope for him at all. There was no treatment. And people at that time would have no contact, would be frightened of any contact with people. And just to be able to input into his life, to walk alongside him, a lovely, sincere guy who got AIDS through drug abuse. Basically, that's how he got it. Very honest. He was a responsible young guy when he was in the church. When we had the break of wine, he would always be the last person to take things. But just to see the reality of God in his life, and he knew he was dying, and he died a horrible death. It was really, really unpleasant. And to be able to witness to his family afterwards, they asked me to go and to talk to them and to talk about Philippe's faith as well. So when you know that humanly speaking, there is no hope.
8: Yeah.
4: There's no future at all. But yet, Christ has won the victory, and death has no sting anymore. And for Philippe, that was the case. Another person, a lady that we came across in Laval, in the city of Laval, who Bernadette, who if she ever listens to this, you know who she is. She was a school teacher and met some other people who witnessed to her. But basically, she became a Christian because she started reading the Bible herself. And came to a knowledge of who Christ was just through reading the Gospels, and came to a knowledge that Jesus was her only Savior, who had been sort of brought up in Catholicism and humanism and all sorts of, and communism as well with her husband, and to see how God can reach into people's lives even when there's nobody there. Yeah. And she just got hold of a Bible, read it, and then so there must be other people that are like this, and then found this other couple, and then came to the church, and is still in the Laval church now, 30, I don't know how many years later, is still there. So, yeah, testimonies of grace, and how God seeks out people and uses us, to reach them. It's good.
5: Amen. We always ask to end the podcast what we can be praying for you and Alison at this time now, and obviously your ministry has changed a little bit. You've gone to prison.
7: Serving in prison. Going to prison.
5: I know. Just in terms of where you're at now is a little bit different, but if you can just talk us through what you do now and how we can pray for that at the stage you're now at.
4: Yes,
5: we'll fast forward a few years.
4: We work with Echoes International now, and our part of our ministry is in member care, which is walking alongside people as they serve God across the world. And I think it's because over the past years, that's something that the Lord has developed in us, that pastoral care for people that are going into full-time work, full-time ministry or part-time ministry, whatever it is. And that is a real privilege, I think. I don't think you have to have experience to be able to do that, but the reality is we have lived moving from one country to another, learning another language, looking to God for finance as well, the pressures of illness, being away from family, all sorts of things like that. And we believe we can be of help to people that are serving God across the world. So that is something, that we would have the energy, the stamina and the wisdom to work that through and help people. And the other side of our ministry still is involved in mission. Alison is involved in a lot of youth work, and is very much again the big sister or mother or sometimes grandmother, because of age.
5: So if she's listening to this is the point where you're going to start getting some
4: I am only repeating what she says. I would only do that for my dear wife, so that young women especially can come and talk about issues that they have in life. She has a real heart for young adults as well, as they mature in their faith. And another aspect is I chair in France a structure called La Maison de la Bible, House of the Bible, which has a desire to see the scriptures just given out through the French-speaking world. So we raise funds, in fact, so that people don't have to pay for that. And many years now, we brought out a low-cost Bible in France, which was the Bible for the price of a coffee, which is sold in big supermarkets now.
5: I've come across it.
4: That's right.
5: Exciting.
4: And it's in other languages as well. But that was basically started with this association, and it's been a real, it's been an amazing tool. Again, how people can be used. I don't know if I've got time to say it, but a guy that we knew that was a sales guy in for amongst big, supermarkets, distribution, things like that, a believer, said, "You produce it, I'll get it into Auchan, Leclerc, Carrefour, all these massive hypermarkets." And he said, "I'll go and do it. That's my job." And he went in, and it's in all these supermarkets. It's in the cultural bookshops and is the bestseller in all these sort of cultural areas now, because he was able in his mission, in his Christian life, to use his skills as a salesperson to go in, and the Bible is available to so many people now that would have never been available before.
7: I think there are specific things in there to pray for as well.
4: Yeah.
7: So
4: yeah.
7: That's very encouraging. Just to say thank you. Genuinely, it is great to sit with you. Normally, we're talking through a screen, so it's good just to do this podcast as we've done it. So thanks for doing that, and thanks for coming.
4: Pleasure.
5: You can now use the title Friend of the Show.
4: I can. I will have a badge made.
5: There you go.
4: Thank you.
5: Indeed. Thanks, Mike.

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1: Dave Piper with you here on TWR Life. And in half an hour, we're wrapping things up for today with Truth for Today. 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
4: God is not the God of the takeaway. He's the God of the takeaway and the give back. 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

0: 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Mark is president of Moody Bible Institute and the senior pastor of New Life Community Church in Chicago. Today, part two of the message, How to Prepare for a Season of Change. 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But right now, here is Mark Jobe with today's Bold Steps.
1: When I was a young believer, when I first came to Christ, I was afraid of hell. I mean, fires of flames of hell. I may miss it. Oh, help me, Lord. I don't want to go there. Sounds like a real nasty place to hang out for a long time. I don't really want to go there. Oh, help me, Jesus. You know, that was a motivating factor. Once I became born again, once I gave my life to Christ, once I started walking in God, that ceased to be the motivating factor in my life. It was no longer fear of punishment. A slave has fear of punishment. A son no longer is driven by fear. A son is driven by grace. Let me explain the difference. I could tell my son, Josiah, hey, if you don't do this, I'm going to really crack down on you. In fact, have you ever heard of being grounded for life? Well, that's what you're going to be if you don't do this, because you do not do that. And I could try to motivate him by fear. And he could think, if I do that, oh, I'll be really punished, and so I better not do that because I may get punished. But if I can do it with getting away with a punishment, then I would do it. Or I could sit down with my son and I could say, son, you know, it would really grieve my heart if you did this, because that's not your nature. You're my son. You're a Job. Jobs don't do that. And it would really disappoint me if you did that. It would really cause me grief if you do that. Listen, son, even if you did it, you would still be my son. Because you cannot cease to be my son, even when you don't behave like my son. But it would cause me sadness and grief of heart. That motivation, when my son goes to do something, he thinks, this grieves the heart of God. This grieves the heart of my father. I don't want to grieve my father's heart, because he's been good to me. He's my dad. He loves me. I want to please my father. So I don't want to do it because I don't want to hurt his heart. As opposed to the fear of punishment that says, hey, I don't want to do it because I'll get punished. You see, there's different motivations. The more mature we become in God, I believe that we become more grace-driven and less hell-driven. Are you tracking with me? The more you mature you become in God, it's not fear of hell. And by the way, I know there's a lot of discussion about this, and some of you come from religious traditions and backgrounds where you believe you can lose your salvation and so forth. That's a long discussion. I'm not going to get into that discussion, but I do believe that if you're truly a son, you cannot unbecome a son. That if you're born, you can't become unborn if you're truly a son. Now, there's some that claim to be a son that aren't really a son in the first place and don't show the fruit of it. And if you're really a son, I think you'll show the fruit of it. But here's the point. I run into people that are fear-driven. And if you're fear-driven, you're going to fail often. And I'll say to someone, they'll come to the altar, and I'll say, is this the first time you're giving your life to Jesus? No. Is this the second time? Oh, no. Third time? Well, it's more like the 12th or 13th time. I can't remember anymore. So, what's your story? Well, I got saved, then I got unsaved, got saved, got unsaved, got saved, got unsaved, got saved, got unsaved, got saved, got unsaved, got saved, got unsaved. Can't keep track of it anymore. Last month I was saved. Last month I was unsaved. This month I'm trying to get saved. I just really don't know where I'm at. I've gotten saved and unsaved so many times I can't keep track. That is not the way it works. You don't need to get saved again. You just need to repent and get on track again. Hebrews chapter 6 says, you know, once you've tasted of His grace and held of it, you can't like re-crucify Jesus again. You need to repent and get your life on track with God, not try to get saved again. And what drives you is not the fear of hell. What drives you is the grace of God. Lord, I don't want to hurt your heart. You've been so good, so patient, so loving. How could I hurt the heart of the one who loves me so much? And by the way, there are consequences to sin. Just because God forgives you doesn't mean you don't have to live with the consequences. Hey, you go out, rob a bank, you say, well, I asked God to forgive me, He forgave me, now I'm richer. No, it doesn't work that way, sorry. You know, no. No. You repent, you have to give the money back, you deal with the money, all right, give it anonymously, I don't care. Give it back anonymously, drop it off at the bank. But guess what, if you're caught, you go to jail. You'll go forgiven to jail, but you'll still go to jail. You say, well, Jesus forgave me. Yeah, but now you have a jail ministry. You're forgiven, but hey, you're going to jail still. Because God liberates you from the spiritual damnation, but not from the physical consequences of your sin. So forgiveness is important and vital, but sin always has consequences in our life. So if you're going to go into a new season, it requires cleansing in your life. Cleansing happens when you're willing to really confess and repent. Take an inventory of your life. What is my life like? Where am I missing the target with God? How can I confess it and say, God, I take responsibility for my sin? You see, I think one of the big problems in our life is that oftentimes we don't take responsibility for our spiritual condition. We blame our spouse. If he were more on fire, oh, I would be a better Christian. I would love Jesus more, be involved in ministry. Listen, take responsibility for your own life. Well, if there were a home group that met closer to my house, then I would really grow. You see, I work the second shift, so I can't be in fellowship. If there were, no, take responsibility. See, Pastor, I'm not a really good reader, and I have this old King James Bible. You know, if I really, no, take responsibility. My job really pulls me down because people are so negative, so critical, and if I had another job, I would really, wait, take responsibility for your life. You see, I have a lot of little kids right now. One, they're grown and they've gone to college, then I'll really be a prayer warrior and be involved in ministry. But right now with this baby here, that baby there, you know, how can God expect that I have a right relationship with Him? I can barely survive. Hey, take responsibility for your spiritual condition. Listen, in the prayer that follows, because after they repented, it tells us in verse 5, they stood up to praise the Lord your God, who is from everlasting to everlasting. And now you find the longest prayer in the Bible. It takes you about 6 minutes to read, or 6 minutes to say out loud. It's a long prayer. And basically, it's a prayer. Let me summarize it for you. I'm not going to read the whole prayer. Let me summarize it for you. Basically, they say, this starts all the way in creation. Oh God, you created the heavens and the earth and Adam. And then Abraham, you called our father Abraham and led him through the promise. And he had Isaac. And then you created a nation. And then we came into captivity. And then you set us free from a captivity. And then the Egyptians were drowned in the sea. And then we followed you. And then we turned our backs from you. Then we followed you and you turned our backs from you. And then you took us into captivity because we neglected and turned our backs on you. And God, now we are in a bad place because of our fault. And we're not happy with where we're at. So God, please have mercy on us. You know, the big thing about this prayer is they don't blame God. They say, God, you've been faithful. We've been unfaithful. And we are at where we're at because of our bad choices. We take responsibility for our present condition. And now we call unto you, God, and ask that you would change it and have mercy on it. That's huge. That's huge. You see, I think we all need to say, I am responsible for my spiritual condition. Can you say that? Yeah, let's say a little louder. One, two, three. I am responsible for my spiritual condition. I can't blame you, Pastor, anymore. No, you can't blame me anymore. Sorry. Pastor, if we only had a 2:30 service, because I'm just like waking up in the morning, you know, if I at 2:30, I'm like wide awake, you know. Sorry. You are responsible for your spiritual condition. Now take responsibility. Do something about it.
0: Have you said that? I am responsible for my spiritual condition. It's the first step in preparing for a season of change. 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
1: When you decide to get married, there's a marriage license. And that marriage license, two people sign that marriage license because it's a written formal agreement. When you're accepted in a college, there's an application form. There's a written agreement. Any kind of contractual covenant, important decision is typically a written signed covenant agreement. Because what you're saying is, I don't want to leave this up to my fading memory. I don't want it to be foggy or fuzzy. I want this to be so clear that it's written down and there's no misunderstanding on your side and my side. Oftentimes we make New Year's resolutions or set goals. We don't write them down. We're not clear about them. We don't really get specific about things. You make resolutions like, I want to be a better person. Well, that's a lousy resolution. How are you going to measure it? What does that mean? I'm going to get more in shape. Okay. Is there a health club plan, a jogging plan, a diet plan? Because that really is not a good commitment resolution. Have you written it down? And they did a study years ago where they traced college graduates. I believe it was from Oxford University, college graduates. And they discovered that those that wrote down their goals were 85% more likely to achieve their goals than those that didn't write them down. That just kind of decided, well, this is what I want to be. Those that wrote their goals down were more likely to achieve them because they had the foresight to write them down. So you see in Nehemiah that suddenly, listen to what they do. After this, they make three major commitments. They've confessed their sin. And now they make three major commitments that are found in this passage. I want you to track them with me. Look what it says in verse 38. It says, in view of all this, we are making a binding agreement. We are putting it in writing, and our leaders, our Levites and our priests, are affixing their seals to it. And so it says, Those who sealed it were, and it lists about 82 to 83 names. They wrote out their commitment. There was a commitment they made about family, a commitment they made about worship, and a commitment they made about finances. Because here's the way it works. I want you to hear me well. Listen up. If you don't get anything, here's a spiritual principle. God is not the God of the takeaway. He's the God of the takeaway and the give back. Okay? When God takes something out of your life, He expects you to replace it with something else. Some of us have not learned that principle yet. We take something out, but we don't know that we're supposed to replace it with something else. Some of you got saved, and you had a sailor's mouth, a trucker's mouth. Blankety blank, blank, blankety blank, this, blankety blank, that, blankety blank, blank, blank, blank. I'm going to the blankety blank house of God today, and you know, you just, that was your mouth. When you got saved and gave your life to Christ, you lost half of your language. People would say, "How you doing?" Good. How's your wife doing? Fine. You just lost half of your vocabulary because it was all blankety blank bliss, and now you're so scared. But listen. So what happens? Do you just become mute? No. You learn to replace it with other expressions. You learn to replace expletives with exclamations that are more suitable for the listeners. You don't stop speaking. You don't just take something away. You take something away and you add something else in its place. That's always been the way of God. The way of God is not to strip us away from things and leave us neutral. The way of God is to strip things away and add other things to it. So in Ephesians, it says, don't lie anymore, but it says, now tell the truth. It also says, don't steal anymore, and says, go out and start working so that you can be generous and give. So stop stealing, work, and be generous. You see, don't be critical anymore. Now, use your tongue to build people up, to edify people. You see, God never just strips something away. He replaces the old with the new. Some of us know what's wrong, but we don't know what's right. So we've stripped away.

0: You don't just cast the evil spirit out. You get filled with the Holy Spirit, who gives you power and strength to live for God. Are you tracking with me? Okay, here's the thing. When we cleanse our life, you always need to ask yourself, now that I'm taking this off, what am I putting on? Always ask that question. Now that I'm leaving this behind, what am I replacing it with? What is the godly antithesis to this? You see, we all have legitimate desires that we try to fulfill in illegitimate ways. It says, I'm lonely. So that's why I go from boyfriend to boyfriend. That's why I sleep with this guy, because I'm lonely. I feel loved. I feel needed for this moment. And I wake up, I feel terrible, I feel guilty. But for the moment, I like it because I feel lonely. Hey, is that a bad thing? No, that's a legitimate need that you have. You feel lonely. And it's a legitimate need that you have, but you're fulfilling it in an illegitimate way. So when you get rid of it, how is God's legitimate way of fulfilling it? Well, hey, you need friends. Not sleeping partners. Friendship. Talk. Community. Hanging out. People that aren't using you, but people that you're sharing with and feeling a close connection. You ever heard of that? Some of you have been used for so long, you don't even know how to have a friendship. New season. Take off the old, put on the new. Take off the old, put on the new.
1: As we wrap up today's message, I urge you to go to that passage, Ephesians 4, verses 21 through 23, and read that and think about that. Mark, because we're talking about change, this isn't just a one-time decision for those in desperate situations. Taking off the old and putting on the new, that's something we need to do every day.
0: That's right. It's a continual process of transformation. And if you are listening to this message, I want to guarantee you this. You are not the same person you were a year ago. And hopefully, in a good way, you will not be the same person a year from now than you are today. But it requires an intentional, deliberate taking off the old, putting on the new. We call that transformation.
1: Yes, indeed. Well, next time we arrive at Nehemiah chapter 10, the city has been rebuilt and the people realized they needed to be revived within their hearts. And there are three specific areas they focused on. We'll explore those in detail next time, so don't miss that. And then we'd also like to send you Mark's free weekly devotional, which you can start receiving each Monday morning by email, known as the Bold Stepper Weekly. 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So get your name on the list for next Monday's edition of the Bold Stepper Weekly. 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Just look for the Bold Stepper Weekly at boldsteps.org. That's all the time we have today. I'm Wayne Shepherd. Thanks for joining us. 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Learn how to restore the sacred to your life next time on Bold Steps Weekend with Mark Joe. 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
3: Exodus chapter 20, verses 8 through 17 and 20 through 21. Remember the Sabbath day by keeping it holy. 6 days you shall labor and do all your work, but the seventh day is a Sabbath to the Lord your God. On it you shall not do any work,

0: neither you, nor your son or daughter, nor your male or female servant, nor your animals, nor any foreigner residing in your towns. For in 6 days the Lord made the heavens and the earth, the sea, and all that is in them, but he rested on the seventh day. Therefore, the Lord blessed the Sabbath day and made it holy. Honor your father and your mother, so that you may live long in the land the Lord your God is giving you. You shall not murder. You shall not commit adultery. You shall not steal. You shall not give false testimony against your neighbor. You shall not covet your neighbor's house. You shall not covet your neighbor's wife, or his male or female servant, his ox or donkey, or anything that belongs to your neighbor. Moses said to the people, "Do not be afraid. God has come to test you, so that the fear of God will be with you to keep you from sinning." The people remained at a distance while Moses approached the thick darkness where God was. Living Out God's Love, written by Tim Gustafson. Brandon's father was dying of cancer in his 50s. Wanting to help, Brandon talked his parents into moving in with him so he could assist them. His dad loved the tropics, but could no longer travel. So Brandon got creative. He landscaped a pond behind his house, stocked it with fish, and installed a waterfall that tumbled over rocks. He trucked in 3 loads of beach sand, added banana trees, lights, and tiki torches, and built an awning for shade. His dad spent his last days enjoying a backyard island paradise. Brandon's actions reflect the kind of harmony between parents and children envisioned in Exodus 20. There, God, through Moses, instructed the children of Israel, "Honor your father and your mother, so that you may live long in the land the Lord your God is giving you." That directive grows out of the commands to love and respect our Heavenly Father, and bridges to the last 5 commands, which instruct us how to love and respect our fellow human beings. Don't murder. Don't commit adultery. Don't steal. Don't lie. Don't covet. Honoring parents might come easily for some. For others, it's extremely difficult. There's too much pain and distrust. Old wounds refuse to heal. We can commit them to God our Father, who understands that pain. He enables us to live in His love. Let's pray. Dear Heavenly Father, teach us to honor others with sacrificial love, even when relationships are painful or complicated. Heal our wounds and empower us to reflect your commands through acts of grace and care. In Jesus' name we pray. Amen.
1: 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What does it mean for you to honor your parents? What obstacles might you face to do that?
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0: Welcome to Truth for Today, the Bible Explained, a Christian ministry program that endeavors to accurately teach God's Word in order to challenge, encourage, and edify listeners. Today we continue our talks on key themes in John's Gospel, chapter 21, with Paul Callicott speaking about caring for the family of God. Feed my sheep.
1: If you have followed any politics over the last decade or so, you will have noticed how short-lived the careers can be for those at the top. Hardly any political figures seem to end their time in power on their own terms. More often than not, the end comes after some kind of scandal has been revealed. There are times when a career ends quickly because a particular view is held by that individual that is unpopular enough to cause them to resign. There is very little forgiveness on offer for politicians when something goes wrong, and as soon as such a scandal gets out, it seems it is only a matter of time before their career is over. For more particular errors, it is unlikely that any significant role can ever be held again, and the error can be held against that individual for the rest of their lives. There is a sense where this could have been the case for Peter, who we are considering as part of our topic. The event that we are looking at is in direct contrast to the denial that Peter made of even knowing the Lord Jesus. We reach the culmination of it in the third questioning and subsequent answer of the Lord Jesus. These nicely mirror the three denials that Peter made. Peter had not only failed the Lord, but he had done so against the backdrop of such self-confidence in himself, which he declared in Mark chapter 14, verse 29. Peter said to him, "Even if all are made to stumble, yet I will not be." Perhaps if it were something we were involved with, there would be a hope that after some time people may have forgotten the incident, and Peter would be allowed to slowly step back into some kind of fellowship again. But a more likely scenario would be if he just disappeared to somewhere isolated. But we do not find this in the Bible narrative. In fact, the opposite is the case. Following Peter's restoration, we find Peter at the forefront of the early church. Not only this, but the act that had brought him so low was never far from the Bible narrative. One can imagine Peter dictating the exact events to Mark, making sure that every little detail was recorded so nobody could say it was covered or papered over. We can be thankful that the Bible presents God's plan, warts and all. It shows the divine hand all over the Word of God. There are aspects of the Bible that we would never want or think to add if we had been writing it. This example of Peter, as the spearhead of the early church, a man who had so catastrophically failed, is just one of the many such occurrences. As we look at the few verses before us in John 21, we also have those words of the Lord Jesus in Mark chapter 10, verse 27. "But Jesus looked at them and said, 'With men it is impossible, but not with God. For with God all things are possible.'" We are looking at the third part of a series on key themes in John 21, specifically covering the Lord's conversation with Peter. The passage is well worth reading in full, from verse 15 to 19. "So when they had eaten breakfast, Jesus said to Simon Peter, 'Simon, son of Jonah, do you love me more than these?' He said to him, 'Yes, Lord, you know that I love you.' He said to him, 'Feed my lambs.' He said to him again a second time, 'Simon, son of Jonah, do you love me?' He said to him, 'Yes, Lord, you know that I love you.' He said to him, 'Tend my sheep.' He said to him the third time, 'Simon, son of Jonah, do you love me?' Peter was grieved because he had said to him a third time, 'Do you love me?' And he said to him, 'Lord, you know all things. You know that I love you.' Jesus said to him, 'Feed my sheep. Most assuredly, I say to you, when you were younger, you girded yourself and walked where you wished. But when you are old, you will stretch out your hands, and another will gird you and carry you where you do not wish. This he spoke, signifying by what death he would glorify God. And when he had spoken this, he said to him, Follow me. It is worth being reminded of the context of this passage. We have the resurrected Lord appearing to the disciples again. They had been in the upper room for some time, and then Peter had taken some of the disciples fishing. They were returning to the occupation that some of them had been experts in prior to following the Lord during his 3 years of ministry. Alas, it was not where they should have been, and they had found the work fruitless until the Lord appears to them again. As they all approached the beach, Peter must have had a sense of unease at the situation, as his denial had still not been fully dealt with. There seems to be the typical exuberance of effort from Peter as he hauls the great catch of fish onto the beach. But again, he finds that there was no need for his efforts. The Lord already had breakfast provided. There was also the cooking method of the fish on coals, which no doubt brought to his mind the scene of his denial. They would have been similar to the fire of coals Peter had warmed himself at before being challenged by the servant girl. What Peter's thoughts must have been, one can only imagine. But what about the thoughts of the Lord Jesus? Having recently read Psalm 23, I can't help but think that the Lord Jesus was actively pursuing Peter with his love and grace. There was a need to deal with this problem and restore the relationship fully. It is even more remarkable that before it happens, the Lord continues to provide, and we see such care in the statement, Come and have breakfast, which is in verse 12. This issue with Peter, however, was not something that was going to be swept under the carpet, or conveniently ignored, and their conversation takes place against this backdrop. The Lord Jesus undertakes the process of restoring and preparing Peter for this third task, that of feeding the sheep. There are four stages, and I am pleased to have been able, at a stretch, to get each part beginning with the letter C. The challenge, the correction, the charge, the conclusion. As we look at these four aspects, we will no doubt see in each how this preparation of Peter is often similar in our own lives when we are being tasked with carrying out work for the Lord. No doubt it has been mentioned in the previous topics of this series that the specific words used in the questions and answers between the Lord Jesus and Peter are important. Each of the key words have different meanings that are not portrayed well in the English translations. The Lord asks Peter twice if he loves him. Using the Greek word agapeo, according to Vine's dictionary, this word suggests a love that values and esteems, an unselfish love ready to serve. It is a love which is devoted and sees the object of that love as supreme. Peter answers with the word for love, which in the Greek is phileo. According to Vine's dictionary, this word conveys the thought of cherishing the object above all else. It is a lesser form, which is why the English translations often use affection. It is still a statement of love, but lesser than the ones the Lord uses. It seems in these that Peter is hesitant to suggest anything more than this because of his failure. As we come to the third question, the Lord challenges Peter again, but uses the term that Peter has used twice. This term is used by the Lord to question if even this lesser form of love used by Peter is even to be relied upon. At this point, Peter is grieved as the cause of his failure is brought home. Peter is now only able to appeal to the omniscient knowledge of the Lord in knowing the true nature of Peter's feelings toward him. It is likely that upon first reading of this passage, our thoughts would turn to consider what the purpose of these questions from the Lord were. It is not a likely line of inquiry that any of us would have taken. Given such an opportunity, phrases such as, How could you? Or, What were you thinking? Or perhaps even, Don't expect anything from me now, would be first out of our mouths. We might even think that the questions had not gone the way the Lord had planned, so he therefore had to change tack. How thankful we can be that the Lord does not work like we do when dealing with our failures. To help us see how the Lord Jesus was operating, we would do well to be reminded of that story in Matthew 19, of the rich young ruler who claimed he had followed all the law from his youth. The Lord gave the instruction which showed the true heart of that young man. It is never a case that following the Lord requires you to give up your possessions. Jesus was showing here that the man's wealth was where his heart was. He trusted in riches and possessions, not giving God first place. In so doing, that young man failed in the very first commandment that had conveniently been missed out during the previous part of their conversation. The questions the Lord asks always deal with the true heart of the problem, not to the demonstration of it. It is the same with this conversation with Peter in John 21. Notice the words in the text, "Peter was grieved." I don't think this was because Peter felt offended or that the Lord didn't trust him. It was because the question was probing Peter so well that he could see that the Lord really did know Peter better than Peter knew himself. In so doing, he was exposing the true condition of his heart. With the probing questions asked, we see the correction beginning in Peter. The Lord had driven home to the real point. Peter had gone with his cautious response, probably hoping to avoid overcommitting himself again. But the Lord questions even this, because Peter is still relying on himself. I have no doubt that Peter did truly love the Lord, but he wasn't yet relying on Jesus. That had been his downfall. Peter had declared, as we read earlier, that he was not going to fail. The Lord Jesus had already told him that he would deny knowing him, but Peter had not yet yielded to this and went on in his own strength. Peter's failure was not isolated. All of the other disciples had abandoned the Lord Jesus on the same night. It was the fact that Peter had done so despite his claim to being superior in loyalty. Now he is learning, and the lesson has gone deeper than a correction of misguided words. Perhaps this helped him to rely on the Lord more than the others. Peter's self-promotion had to go, and the reliance had to be on the Lord alone. Peter was finally realizing that the Lord knows better than he does. The Lord does not need Peter's efforts and strength, and the Lord can provide all that is necessary. Peter now does not respond with the same declaration. He responds acknowledging that the question did not really need to be asked. Jesus already knew. Peter was starting to properly rely on the Lord. This is the essential point, because it means that he was now ready to take up the role that the Lord had for him. This moves us on nicely to the charge. It also brings us to the main part of the topic, instructing Peter to feed the Lord's sheep. It is essential that for this particular task, Peter is in the right condition to take it up. It was not just a case of restoration that was needed. Peter needed the right tools for the job. Simply restoring Peter could have led to the thought that he was not so bad after all, and everyone makes mistakes. But this is not enough. Peter had to realize he was an utter failure on his own, and could only do the Lord's work through the strength and grace that the Lord Jesus provides. The charge Peter is therefore given is to feed the Lord's sheep. It is very similar to the first instruction. This is perhaps a little backward to our normal thinking. Surely looking after the little ones is more important. But let us think more of our experience of things. These lambs are not rowdy or awkward teenagers. They are newborns who are eager to learn and happy to be supported. Think of the difficulty, however, in dealing with seasoned old hands who think they know best and don't like to change their ways. What needs more patience and strength from God? I know which one I would rather deal with. The whole flock is effectively now Peter's concern. It will take divine strength to undertake this task. The word for feed is also one that moves beyond the second instruction, which is about shepherding oversight and guidance were needed for the latter task. Now it includes the idea of giving that extra support in coming alongside, correcting people, and teaching them the key things that the Lord Jesus had taught him. At my workplace, we take on a lot of younger talent. There are programs in place for the first 2 to 4 years. Often, when that framework finishes, many of those who complete it feel a sense of loss in that they are left to fend for themselves and amongst everyone else. It is actually at this point we lose many who then look for a perceived opportunity for progression elsewhere. Often, it is because there simply isn't the support available anymore. The flock of God is not to be like this. There is always more to learn and more support needed, because the knowledge and service of the Lord does not stop once one has grasped the fundamentals. Peter was the spearhead of this and would look at his own example of how easy it is, despite walking alongside the Lord Jesus every day, to think that you have made it and can rely on your own capability and not the Lord. It was this key aspect that would now shape much of the teaching that Peter would bring to the sheep that belong to the Lord. There is also another aspect which is really good to see in this example that Peter gives. Peter is a key character in the New Testament and is at the forefront of much of the narrative that is given. It is not a perfect narrative, but rather one with many errors and mistakes along the way. It is quite unusual that one who often bumbled his way through situations would be given such a charge. But this is where we get encouragement. Peter is a walking example of the grace of God. He allows us to hope that someone who can keep getting it so wrong can be used so much by God. Following this lesson for Peter, the Lord does not put him on the shelf, effectively saying that Peter was no longer useful. We would think that it would have been easy to suggest looking for someone better or more worthy to be used. However, Peter's broken pride and realization of his full reliance on the Lord now made him perfect to be used by God. Having dealt with these aspects of the conversation, it is necessary for us to look beyond it to see what the outcome was, the conclusion. It is important to see it as a victory for the Lord Jesus, rather than suggesting that Peter's efforts and attitude were the cause of the success. It was the trust and reliance on the Lord that brought Peter to be the servant of God that he was. We can rejoice that Peter wholeheartedly undertook the charge he was given. What a change it was! We could look at all of the key things Peter was involved in, but perhaps the biggest change was that of his acceptance of the preeminence of the Lord rather than himself. Some of the well-known quotes from Peter show this change clearly. We can first look at the response following the healing of the lame man by the temple in Acts chapter 3, verse 12, where Peter is quick to ensure that all of the recognition is given to God and not to themselves. So when Peter saw it, he responded to the people, "Men of Israel, why do you marvel at this, or why look so intently at us, as though by our own power or godliness we had made this man walk?" We can move on to Acts 5, to the occasion with Ananias and Sapphira. There, even in that moment where apostolic authority could be claimed, Peter's statement at the end of verse 4 shows the real truth of the matter. "You have not lied to men, but to God." Then, on another occasion, when Peter is reporting to the church in face of opposition to the Gentiles becoming believers, we have a lovely statement from Peter in Acts 11, verse 17. "If therefore God gave them the same gift as he gave us when we believed on the Lord Jesus Christ, who was I that I could withstand God?" At the Jerusalem Council, Peter was a key contributor. Despite acknowledging the role he had been given in bringing the gospel to the Gentiles, he continues to show that he is in the same position as all who come to Christ. The final words we hear from Peter in the Acts are in verse 11 of chapter 15. "But we believe that through the grace of the Lord Jesus Christ, we shall be saved in the same manner as they." To think that the final words of Peter recorded in Acts are a simple declaration that it is the grace of the Lord Jesus that is of value alone, and it is that grace by which each and every individual must be saved. This is echoed in the letters of Peter, in which Christ is shown to be all in all. The last chapter of 1 Peter has much practical information about what the shepherds were to be engaged in, passing on the mantle that he had been given. In chapter 5, Peter is impressing on those who pick up the responsibility from Peter that the sheep are not theirs, nor are they Peter's or even Paul's. They are the Lord's. What an example Peter has become, not as a leader who we all regret is not with us anymore, but as a servant of the Lord who points to the Good Shepherd. As you are listening to this talk today, you may have a sense of disappointment because its title is about caring for the family of God. Perhaps your preference would have been for a list of things that are helpful in dealing with problems in a local church, even how to best tackle ministry for your local assembly, especially when people have different views. What we have covered has really been a detailed view of the specifics of a small part of a conversation between the Lord Jesus and Peter. However, it is unlikely any deviation would serve much better. Peter was a great carer for the early church. What was his preparation and training then? It was things like this. Peter was not given a manual to deal with every situation. He was given two wonderful things. The first was the tremendous example of the Lord Jesus, whom Peter had walked alongside for 3 years. The second was perhaps the key thing. The Lord made Peter's heart ready through the most painful of circumstances. These two aspects are all that we need in caring for the family of God. We cannot possibly hope to resolve every problem or have a solution for every eventuality, but we know someone who can. But if we are not fully aware of this and trusting in our own strength, then our efforts will likely end in failure. This is why Peter is such a good example to us of the journey any who would look to care for the family of God needs to go through. For those who may feel that they are the ones who are to be fed, perhaps it is good to see these criteria as a check as to who are truly providing such a vital service. It also serves to show us that each person who has taken up such responsibilities are still those who need the grace of the Lord Jesus Christ. I trust that the thoughts presented will have been of use to all of us and have reminded us of the goodness and grace of our Lord Jesus Christ. Thank you for listening to the Truth for Today talk on key themes in John 21. Feed my sheep. Caring for the family of God. Talk number T1472.

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May the God and Father of our Lord Jesus Christ bless and keep you always.

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2: 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The praise-filled life is a permanent habit. 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
3: As I bring this series of messages to an end, this last message is going to be a challenging message. Not to all of you, I know, but to some. But before I get there, I want to recap what we have been seeing throughout the series of messages. We have been seeing how God's blessings, God's peace, God's joy always follows a praise-filled life. If I succeed under God in communicating anything during this whole series of messages, it would be the following. Listen carefully. The praise-filled life is a lifelong practice. The praise-filled life is a lifestyle. The praise-filled life is a daily experience. The praise-filled life is a permanent habit. Then and only then you will discover the enormous blessings of God that only is the byproduct of that lifestyle. But there's more that I want to emphasize. At least one more thing. Our Heavenly Father is not motivated to bless us just because we utter some words that we know He likes to hear. You see? But rather, our Heavenly Father is motivated to bless us because praise and thanksgiving places us in the posture of receiving more of His blessings. Let me give you the deep connection between the praise-filled life and God's blessings. When you begin to learn how to do this on a daily basis, a lifestyle, praising God, thanking God, lifting the name of God, blessing the name of God, there's one thing sure is going to happen. Absolutely sure. I promise you. You're going to be convicted of sin. And then you're going to be confessing of your sin. And then you're going to be repentant of your sin. And when that happens, listen to me, because God knows everything. When you do that, what you're doing, you're coming in agreement with God. Then and only then, you will joyfully seek to obey the Word of God. Then and only then, you will joyfully seek to be more like Jesus every day. And all that brings about the blessing of God. Hear me out, please. This is important. As much as praise leads to blessing, it is because it leads to repentance. When Psalm 103 said, "Bless the Lord, O my soul, and all that is within me, bless His holy name." The root word for that word, "bless the Lord," barakah, in the Semitic languages, bless, barakah, it has its root in kneeling. The same word blessing as kneeling. When you want God's barakah, you have to barak on your knees. Question, how do we bless God? If we bless the name of God only in words, no, with the totality of our being. We bless God by submitting to Him in every area of our life. We bless God by pouring out our love on Him and on others. And when that happens, you can be assured of the fact that God will never say to you, attaboy, attagirl, that's what, keep doing it, keep doing it, keep just doing it until you're empty. No, no, no, no, no, no, no, no, no, that's not how God works. God would say to you, keep on pouring it, then I'm going to keep pouring more on you. As you pour it out, I'll pour it in. As you pour it out, I'll pour it in. Well, you may say, well, Michael, where do you get this? Glad you asked. In Luke 6:38, and by the way, as you're finding it in the scripture, Luke 6:38, I staked my life 45 years ago. I staked my life. I staked my ministry. I staked my family. I staked everything on the promise of Jesus in Luke 6:38. Look at it with me. Here's what Jesus said. Give, it will be given to you. Good measure, pressed down, shaken together, and running over. Now, you have to have grown up in the Middle East like I have to understand that. When my mother would send me to the store where you get grains, lentils, or other things, a generous salesperson will pile the lentil or whatever it is, then he shakes it over to get the air out. And then he presses it down. And then he heaps it over. It's all heaped. And then he gives it to you. Now, a chinchy person, he not only puts a false bottom in his measure, you can't see. He gives you a flat top. You know, like how the kids get a flat top cut? He just gave you a flat top of the measurement. But God, the Lord Jesus Christ is saying that when you give what He does back, He presses it over. He shakes it to get all the air out. Then He presses it some more. Then He has it heaping over. And then He said, pours it into your lap. And then He goes in to say, for the measure by which you measure, it will be measured back to you. When you give to God as an act of praise, when you give to God as an act of obedience, as you give to God as an act of thanksgiving, what are you actually doing? You are kneeling so that you may receive more blessings. You place yourself in a position of receiving more blessings. People can give without praising, right? But there are very few people who can praise without giving. People give without praising God, but you cannot be praising without giving. Both the praising spirit and the giving spirit, they the outflow of a grateful heart, of a grateful heart. I never hesitate talking about giving for simple reason, because giving is part of praise and worship. It's part of praise and worship. Because giving is not only honoring to God, but also orients our hearts, orients us toward His work and the work that He left us to do here on earth. You see, praising God just with our lips is hollow. We have to praise God with our substance. Because praising with lips and praising with substance are inseparable. Praising God in words alone can be empty praise, but praising God with our substance confirm the praise-filled life. Praising God with our mouths can be hollow unless we, and it is accompanied by, self-giving. Perhaps there is no greater example of what I'm trying to tell you than in the life of the greatest singer on the face of the earth in history, the greatest singer. King David wrote some of the most magnificent songs. He wrote some of the most magnificent psalms. He knew what it means to enter into the presence of God in praise and in worship. David wrote and composed many of the magnificent psalms that are blessing us now, 3,000 years later. In fact, no one understood the importance of the praise-filled life like David. And we've seen him before. But David did not praise God in words only, but he praised God with his substance. Let me tell you about it. Remember, King David was so overwhelmed in thanksgiving to God of what God has done for him, where God has that all the struggles of life that he brought him through and where he placed him. He was so indebted to God. He was so grateful. His heart was full. He said, God, I want to build a temple for your glory. So far, we have a tent that is housing the Ark of the Covenant. And he said, God, it's the longing of my heart to build you a permanent place for your glory, for your honor, so people can come and praise you and glorify your name and thank you. And God said, no. David was not put off by that. He was not put off by that. God said, no, no, no, not you, David. Your son Solomon is going to build it for me. I'm not going to be put off by that. That's fine, Lord. You're sovereign, and my gratitude to you knows no bounds. And so he gives his net worth. Everything he has, piles it up. And he says, I'm going to leave it here so that Solomon can build the temple. Some people estimate that net worth was equivalent to our money, probably $1 billion of today's money. Question. What was David's motivation for praising God with his substance? The answer actually is found in 1 Chronicles 29, and you can turn that to 1 Chronicles 29 in verses 3 and 4. He's basically saying in those two verses is, Lord, this is my tangible expression of my personal gratitude to you. I've been praising you all of my life and writing psalms. Now this is my tangible way of saying thank you. David, writing psalms and singing psalms were not enough. To David, mere words, even those magnificent words that have emanated from a praise-filled life were not enough. His praise had to be confirmed by sacrificial giving. He said, all these things that I have willingly given with honest intent. And now I have seen with joy how willingly your people who are here have given to you. O Lord God of our fathers, Abraham, Isaac, and Israel, keep this desire in our hearts and in the hearts of your people forever, and keep their hearts loyal to you. And all of God's people said, amen. Amen. Beloved, here's what David is saying here. He's saying, loyalty to God is expressed in giving and in praising. Loyalty to God is manifested when you give with all of your heart and you praise with all of your might. Loyalty to God is expressed in words, but also in action. The same principle operates in the New Testament. The Apostle Paul, in 1 Corinthians chapter 15, 58 verses, but it is a magnificent chapter. And the Apostle Paul is actually giving them intellectual proof and reasoning proof of the resurrection, our resurrection, because of the resurrection of Jesus and how we're going to live forever with Jesus. Then he goes on and on and on. It takes us to the very portals of heaven. And then in verse 1 of chapter 16, he says, now, as for the collection. What? What? You just took us all the way to heaven, and then you come to the mundane thing as the collection? Yeah. Paul is saying that heaven and giving are interconnected. That giving and heaven are interrelated. That heaven and giving are intertwined. Here, he tells us about the link between the joy of our resurrection in terms of sending on timber. I know this is figure of speech. Sending on some timber for your mansion in heaven. Some are still unable to think about the distinction and the relationship between heaven and giving. So I want to give you three things. First of all, giving back to God is an indication that you really believe that everything you have belongs to God. That's the first thing. The second thing I want to tell you is this. Giving back to God is sowing seed for future blessings. You're sowing seed. You're sowing seed for future blessings. And the third thing is this. Giving feeds on praising, and praising feeds on giving. And they both feed on each other. I'm going to show you in a minute. Look at this very, very quickly. If you blink, you're going to miss it. First of all, when we praise God with our giving, we are testifying to the fact that we really believe that everything we have belongs to Him, that He owns everything we have. We are affirming tangibly that every breath is a gift from God. Some will say, God owns everything. And then God gets very precious little of what He owns. Let me tell you about a proven fact. A proven fact. The more you give, as Jesus said, not on my words, the more you give, the more you are actually creating room for God to give more. To pile it back. See, some people think giving is like having a pie and you slice it. So when you give, you got a few slices left. That's not biblical concept. That's not biblical concept. That's secular concept. God's concept is that your life is a silo and you have the grain in that silo. And every time you open the faucet and get some grain, God has a key to the top lid of the silo. He has the key to it. So He opens up and pours some more. And the more you use, the more He pours it out from the top. Everything we have is a loan from Him. Hey, you remember when you went to the bank and you borrowed some money, you bought a house, and you moved into the house and said, that's our house. That is not your house. You agree? It's not your house. It's the bank's house. It's the mortgage company's house. You don't believe me? Just try not to pay the monthly payment. 2 or 3 months. Just don't, you know, you'll see what I mean. I hope you don't do this. But soon you discover it's not your house. It's not your house. Beloved, it's in the same way everything we have. They are all on a loan from the great banker of the universe. Not only that giving proves that we actually believe that God owns everything, but secondly, giving is sowing seed for future blessings. Listen to me. God established the sowing and the reaping principle back in Genesis. The Lord Jesus Christ in Luke 6:38 affirmed this principle of sowing and reaping. The Apostle Paul in 2 Corinthians chapter 9, verses 6, 7, and 8, he affirms this biblical principle when he said, whoever sows sparingly will also reap sparingly. And whoever sows generously will reap generously. But you know what? That would not be good to stop here. God is able to make all grace. How many?
4: All.
3: How many?
4: All.
3: All grace abound to you. So that in all things, how many things?
4: All.
3: And in all, at all times, how many times?
4: All.
3: Having all that you need, how many?
4: All.
3: You will abound in generosity. Isn't that amazing? Isn't that amazing? Just because some people misapplied the Word of God and used it for their selfish purposes, it doesn't make it less the Word of God. Are you with me? God's desire for His children is abundance. God bless you. God's desire, as the Bible said, God's desire, not for anyone to perish. It's His desire, His longing. He wished all of people saved. But what happened? They reject Jesus so they didn't get saved. So God's desire for His children, His redeemed flock, it is His desire for them to abound in everything. In how many things?
4: All.
3: I'm talking about all things. All things. Listen to me. We are the ones who can block his desire for our abundance. This is not works, congregation. I don't believe in works. If you listen to me long enough, you know that I believe in salvation by grace alone, through faith alone, through Christ alone. Sola Scriptura is what we teach.

0: owns everything, and we can say that until we're blue in the face. We can intellectually believe that God will multiply the seeds for the sower. But until we actually sow some seeds, we are proving that our praise is hollow. Neither praise alone nor giving alone is enough to put you in a position of receiving of God's blessings. But consecrated praise and devoted giving places you directly under God's shower from the sky. Giving and praising acknowledges God's ownership. Secondly, giving and praising is the seed for further blessing. And finally, giving feeds praising, and praising feeds giving. They feed on each other. But not only that they feed on each other, but they encourage others to do the same. I have never met a generous person who was not filled with thanksgiving and praise in his her life. I have never met one. By the same token, I've never met a person who's filled with praise and thanksgiving to the Lord and he's not generous in his giving or her giving. When David, the great praising man of God, gave generously, others were motivated to do the same. When the Macedonians, so Paul said they gave out of their poverty. They were not rich people. They gave out of their poverty. When they did, the Corinthians were motivated to give. Beloved, our praising and giving creates hunger for God in the lives of the lost. It really does. Our praise and our giving are greatest impetus to reaching the world for Christ. And our Savior. Our Savior is worthy. He is worthy of all the praise. He's worthy of all the giving. He's worthy of everything.
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5: 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Today on The Verdict, we're discussing the Transfiguration, when three of the disciples saw the glory of Jesus unveiled and their lives were forever changed. 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

0: fulfillment and joy. If we're going to be authentic followers of Jesus Christ, it is important that our eyes are not on ourselves or on the culture, but on the Lord Jesus. In today's message, we're going to get a glimpse of the Lord Jesus in all his glory. The first verses of Matthew 17 deal with the transfiguration of Jesus. Keeping our eyes on Jesus is basic discipleship. Scripture tells us we are to seek the things which are above. We're to look to Jesus, the founder and the perfecter of our faith. So let's come to the mountain and learn what it means to see and to hear Jesus. You've stood as I have stood under the night sky, overwhelmed by the innumerable points of light. You've looked westward to the setting sun, watching the sun paint a beautiful kaleidoscope of color in the western sky. And these breathtaking experiences impact us, don't they? They impact us in deep and sometimes indescribable ways. They elevate our thinking, they widen our perspective, and they help us to deal with sometimes the trivial things of life as well as the difficult things of life. Some of you saw just for a few moments this morning the sunrise. Most of you were in bed, right? But just for a few moments, around 6 o'clock, there's a beautiful sunrise. And I pointed it to my wife, who did get up a little later than I did. And by the time she saw it, it had gone. See, these beautiful sights, whether it's the stars at night, whether it's the setting sun or the rising sun, these are wonderful experiences, but they don't really last, do they? This morning, we've been thinking about something much more beautiful than a sunrise and a sunset, even greater than the innumerable stars in the night sky. We have been putting our thoughts, yes, our eyes and our souls on God. I've called this message to see and to hear Jesus. I want you to see Jesus. You see, I'm not sure what that means. I trust I can explain. I want you to hear from Jesus. Because remember, we believe that Jesus Christ rose from the dead. He's alive. And that Christianity is not just following some rules and regulations, as it were. It's not just coming to church and going through some procedures. We believe that this living Christ, who conquered death, who's alive forevermore, and we who are his followers, we are told we're going to see him face to face. Can't really imagine what that's going to be like. Now we see him, as Paul would say, through a glass dimly. It's difficult for us sometimes to see the Lord. We want to. Every day we get up and we want to get our eyes on Jesus, but it's difficult, isn't it? The things around us, the worries, the disappointments, the tragedies, the ups and downs of life, and even the joys of life and the mountaintop experiences of life, they too can keep our eyes off Jesus, can't they? Do you find it difficult? I find it difficult sometimes, every day, to keep my eyes on Jesus, to see him. Every day, to hear him. But that's what we want. And in our study of Matthew, we come to Matthew chapter 17. And I want you to open your Bibles there. A couple of weeks ago, we thought of the claim of Jesus at the closing verses of Matthew 16. Remember, Jesus said, if anyone wishes to come after me, anyone here want to follow Jesus? Anyone want to sign up to follow Jesus? And many of us would say, yes. All right, says Jesus, you want to follow me? This is what you must do. You must deny self. Oh, that's a real downer, isn't it? Who wants to deny self? Deny self, take up your cross and follow me. If you try to find your life, you'll lose it. But, says Jesus, if you lose your life for my sake and for the gospel's, you'll find it. For what shall it profit a man if he gains the whole world and loses his own soul? It's so easy, isn't it, to be shaped by our culture and a desire to be cool and a desire for people to think well of us, for the culture around us to squeeze us into its mold. very easy to pamper ourselves, to make life as comfortable as we can for ourselves. And in that way, we in fact lose our lives. Now Jesus is going to help us to see him. And Matthew, under the inspiration of the Spirit of God, gives us this marvelous passage so that we would see and hear Jesus. To follow Jesus, to seek first the kingdom of God and his righteousness, and all of these other things that are going to fall into place. Now let's read Matthew chapter 17 as we see Jesus. Are you ready to see and hear Jesus? The heavens declare the glory of God. And as I watched the sunrise this morning for about 10 minutes, it was absolutely spectacular. And you understand something of the glory of God through a sunrise. But think of this. To truly see the glory of God, it's not just to look at a sunrise. It is to look at God himself. Matthew chapter 17, verse 1. After 6 days, Jesus took with him Peter and James and John, his brother, and led them up to a high mountain by themselves. And he was transfigured before them, and his face shone like the sun, and his clothes became white as light. And behold, there appeared to them Moses and Elijah talking with him. And Peter said to Jesus, Lord, it's good that we're here. If you wish, I'll make three tents here, one for you, one for Moses, and one for Elijah. He was still speaking. Here's a divine interruption. He was still speaking when, behold, a bright cloud overshadowed them, and a voice from the cloud said, This is my beloved Son, with whom I'm well pleased. Listen to him. When the disciples heard this, they fell on their faces and were terrified. But Jesus came and touched them, saying, Rise and have no fear. And when they lifted up their eyes, they saw no one but Jesus only. Matthew's a good writer, isn't he? We want, first of all, to see the Lord Jesus. Peter, James, and John have this incredible experience of witnessing the transfiguration of Jesus. Now look back at verse 28 of chapter 16. Chapter 16, verse 28, truly I say to you, there are some standing here, notice what he's saying, there's some standing here who will not taste death until they see the Son of Man coming in his kingdom. Now what on earth can that mean? Some say this refers to the resurrection of Jesus or his ascension or Pentecost or the spread of the gospel through these disciples as they extend the kingdom of God. But I think the way that Matthew has laid out his material makes it pretty clear, I think, that verse 28 refers to the transfiguration, which in turn is a foretaste, a foreshadowing of the second return of Jesus Christ. And so Peter and James and John, here they are. They are, to use the words of verse 28, they are standing here, and they are about to see the Son of Man coming in his kingdom. Not the full display of it, but a sneak preview, a foretaste, a foreshadowing of a greater, most glorious event. When the power and glory and majesty of the Lord Jesus Christ will be evident to all as he returns as King of Kings and Lord of Lords. Habakkuk says that the earth will be filled with the knowledge of the glory of the Lord as the waters cover the sea. Can you imagine this world filled with the glory of God? That's what's going to happen at the return of our Lord Jesus Christ. You see, the disciples had struggled with this idea that the Messiah would die. We saw that in chapter 16, verse 21. From that time, that's after Peter declares that Jesus is the Christ, the Son of the living God. After that time, Jesus began to show his disciples that he must go to Jerusalem and suffer many things from the elders, the chief priests and scribes, and be killed, and on the third day be raised. So the disciples, a crucified Messiah, doesn't make sense. But they had to understand that before the coming of this glorious kingdom of God in his full manifestation of the power and brilliance and majesty of this holy God that we've been singing about, before that's going to happen, the Messiah, God incarnate, is going to die on a cross. But now, after explaining to the disciples that he is going to die, that he must suffer, of course he must suffer, there is no other way for your sins to be forgiven. He must suffer, but first, before the coming glory, there must be the cross. And Jesus graciously gives his disciples this foretaste of his coming glory. There is a cross, that is true. Jesus is saying, but there's coming glory. First the cross and then the glory. And he's going to give them this taste, the sneak preview of the coming glory of the Lord. The text says here in verse 1 that it was a high mountain. We don't know what mountain that is. Traditionally, it's been Mount Tabor, which is not a particularly high mountain. There's Mount Hermon, present-day Syria. There's Mount Moron. There's other high mountains. We don't know. The point is, he goes up to a high mountain, and there he is transfigured. Transfigured. That's a strange word, isn't it? It is a translation of the Greek word metamorphosis. You know what a metamorphosis is? As a little caterpillar metamorphoses into a butterfly. A change into another form. Here there is, in the transfiguration, a temporary, notice that, it's a temporary manifestation of the glory and majesty of God himself. Now, when Jesus was on earth in his incarnation, was his glory always manifested to everyone? Was it? No, it wasn't. If we saw the Lord Jesus, he didn't have a halo over his head. He didn't have a bright light shining on him. In fact, Isaiah says, regarding the Messiah, Isaiah 53 verse 2, he had no form or majesty that we should look on him, and no beauty that we should desire him. There was nothing in the physical features of our Lord Jesus Christ in his humanity that as you looked at him, you thought, there is God. But to those who had eyes to see, to those who had ears to hear, as he begins to teach, as he begins to touch the little children, as he begins to touch the leper, as he performs his various miracles, there is a manifestation of the glory of the Lord. But that glory is normally veiled. But now, in the transfiguration, it's being revealed. The splendor, the light, the brilliance of his deity. Remember, Jesus is God. Luke says that the appearance of his face changed. Matthew writes here, verse 2, that his face shone like the sun. Difficult to understand that, isn't it? These three disciples are seeing something of the glory and majesty of Jesus. His clothes become white as light. Think of white light. His face shining like the sun. His clothes like bright light. Luke records in Luke 9, he says, they saw his glory. Years later, Peter writes in his second epistle, chapter 1, he says, we were eyewitnesses of his majesty. What's he referring to? Peter is referring to this occasion on the Mount of Transfiguration. There they saw, they had this wonderful privilege, these three disciples, of seeing something of the glory and majesty of the Lord Jesus Christ. And this transfiguration is a confirmation that yes, Jesus is going to be killed. He is going to suffer on a cross. That is true. But he will be victorious over death, and one day he's going to return in glory. You want evidence of that, disciples? Here is the transfiguration. Look at me. Look at what's happening. A taste of the coming glory of the Lord. If you're familiar with your Bible, you know that when the tabernacle, was completed in Exodus 40, and when the temple was completed in 1 Kings, chapter 8, on both occasions it says that the glory of the Lord filled the tabernacle. The glory of the Lord filled the temple. That there is the sign that Moses and Solomon had done exactly as they had been instructed, and they build the very house of God. And when it's completed, the glory of the Lord is revealed. God is there. It's a visible sign of God's presence. And here on the mountain, God is declaring the uniqueness of his Son. Notice, only Jesus is transfigured. Moses and Elijah were great figures, some of the outstanding men of God in the Old Testament, but it is only Jesus who is transfigured. Moses on the mountain had said to God, "Show me your glory." And he just saw back of the glory of God. And even that, you remember, as he came down the mountain, his face was shining because he had been talking with God. But now, in the person of our Lord Jesus Christ, the glory of his deity is not just being reflected as it was on Moses, it is being manifested. Jesus does not merely reflect the glory of God. Yes, he is the image of the invisible God, but he is God, and it is only God who can truly manifest his own glory. The writer of Hebrews says, regarding our Savior, that he is the radiance of the glory of God. Now you see, that's very interesting, John, but what's that to do with me? Well, I want you to see the Lord Jesus. You say, well, I'm not on the mountain of transfiguration, I know that. But this is given to us for our instruction, that we want to see something, not in his fullness. Here we are, mortal people, with all of the distractions of our life, trying to follow Jesus, and we're so easily knocked off course, aren't we? And we're to be still and know who God is. We are to be still and see the Savior. This is why we're studying Matthew's Gospel, so that you would see Jesus. And as you see Jesus, there is this supernatural transformation, that we are becoming more like him. And we see Jesus then as we study the Word of God. We see Jesus in the fellowship of his people. How wonderful it is to see you without all your masks on. Now there are some people, I was told I look better with my mask on. There's always encouragers in church, aren't there? I mean, that may be true, but it's off. But seriously, as we see one another, and as we interact with one another as the people of God, isn't it wonderful when you see something of Jesus in that brother or sister? In that act of kindness, in that act of encouragement, in their patience, in their love, in their care, in their desire for truth, that we see something of our Lord Jesus Christ. If we get away from this book, if we get away from the corporate gatherings of these people, if we neglect the ordinances of the church, what happens? We drift and drift and drift, and we find ourselves, don't we, becoming more like the ungodly world than our Savior. You ever find yourself in that situation? You wake up and you realize that in my life, there has been spiritual drift. In John 20, when the disciples see the risen Christ, it says, John says, the disciples were glad when they saw the Lord. What's going to make us joyful? What's going to keep us strong? It is seeing Jesus. To see Jesus is to be transformed, is to be changed, is to be strengthened. Paul sets that out so beautifully in 2 Corinthians 3 as he talks about us looking at Christ and becoming more like him, being transformed into his image, to see Jesus. Now, when we come to church, let me say this. Our goal is not to entertain you. Our goal is not so that you can feel good about yourselves. It's not some kind of psychological inspiring situation where it's where you feel good about yourself. Did you notice that Peter said, "Oh, it's good to be here." And God, in a sense, interrupts him and says, "Peter, it's not about you. It's about my son. This is my well-beloved son." You say, "Well, John, isn't it good that we're here and we enjoy one another's company?" Of course it is. That's very important, as I said last week, as we think of the church. But the priority is not for you to feel good. The priority is not for you to be entertained. Our priority is not to engage in some kind of Christian cheerleading. It's not to turn the sanctuary into a nightclub or a rock concert or a political action center. It is not, I repeat, it is not to bring the world into the church. It is to bring heaven into the church. Do you remember? We got enough of the world out there, don't we? And when I come with the people of God, the last thing I want is some church trying to see how close they can get to the world. It's the very opposite. Remember the old song, "Heaven came down and glory filled my soul." We want to get a taste of heaven. I want us to behold God. I want us to see our Lord Jesus Christ.
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0: Well, what's your verdict? Do you understand what it means to see Jesus? Peter says we're to love the one we haven't seen. None of us have seen Jesus, but we love him and we see him with the eyes of faith. We understand something of the glory of the Lord as we focus not on ourselves, but on Jesus and his kingdom, his priorities. I know you want to do that. This is a life of hope and joy, seeing something of the glory of the Lord. So, keep your eyes on Jesus.
1: 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I'm Michelle Davies. 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
3: 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Today on Search for Truth, our Bible teacher Brian Johnson takes us to Egypt once again. This time it's to meet Pharaoh number 4 in our series, the Pharaoh of the Exodus. That's when the Israelites were delivered from slavery in Egypt. I think you'll agree that this was another pivotal period in Jewish history and in the Old Testament of the Bible. ScienceNewsToday.org, that I quoted last time, says of Egyptian discoveries that ancient Egypt's story is not finished. Each excavation, each translation, each analysis uncovers more about this remarkable civilization. The sands of the desert still guard secrets waiting to be revealed, and when they are, they will remind us again that ancient Egypt was not only the gift of the Nile, but the gift of human discovery to the world. But now to Brian and our Bibles to learn more about the Pharaoh of the Exodus.
4: Thanks, John. When God appeared to Moses at the burning bush and commissioned him to go back to Egypt and demand the liberation of his native Hebrew people, the Pharaoh he went back to face was Amenhotep II. And this Amenhotep II was coming face to face with his step-uncle, Moses. This Pharaoh was the son of Thutmose III, who was one of the most successful warrior pharaohs, and previously a rival to Moses for the throne of Egypt. But Moses had chosen a different path. Hebrews 11:24 tells us, "By faith Moses, when he had grown up, refused to be called the son of Pharaoh's daughter, choosing rather to endure ill treatment with the people of God than to enjoy the temporary pleasures of sin, considering the reproach of Christ greater riches than the treasures of Egypt, for he was looking for the reward." The following reading, taken from the beginning of Exodus chapter 5, is the first exchange between Moses and Amenhotep II. "And afterwards, Moses and Aaron came and said to Pharaoh, 'This is what the Lord, the God of Israel, says. Let my people go, so that they may celebrate a feast to me in the wilderness.' But Pharaoh said, 'Who is the Lord, that I should obey his voice to let Israel go? I do not know the Lord, and besides, I will not let Israel go.' Then they said, 'The God of the Hebrews has met with us. Please, let us go a 3-day journey into the wilderness, so that we may sacrifice to the Lord our God. Otherwise, he will strike us with plague or with the sword.' But the king of Egypt said to them, 'Moses and Aaron, why do you let the people neglect their work? Get back to your labours.' Again Pharaoh said, 'Look, the people of the land are now many, and you would have them cease from their labours.' So the same day Pharaoh commanded the taskmasters over the people and their foremen, saying, 'You are no longer to give the people straw to make bricks as previously. Have them go and gather straw for themselves. But you shall impose on them the quota of bricks which they were making before. You are not to reduce any of it, because they are lazy. For that reason they cry out, "Let us go and sacrifice to our God." Let the labour be heavier on the men, and have them work at it so that they will pay no attention to false words." First 9 verses of Exodus chapter 5. Ultimately, all the firstborn of the land of Egypt were killed in the 10th and final plague. The plagues were God's judgments, not only against the Egyptians, but against their gods. The first plague mocked the power of Hapi, the god of the Nile. The last plague mocked the power of Osiris, the god of the living. It applied to all the firstborn from Pharaoh down. We know Amenhotep II's firstborn son did not succeed him, and so we conclude he must have died. However, an objection could be raised against Amenhotep II being the Pharaoh of the Exodus, inasmuch as he survived drowning in the Red Sea. There again, the Bible isn't explicit that the pursuing Pharaoh himself personally drowned in the Red Sea. The expressions used approach that, but aren't definite, nor is the vocabulary without ambiguity. Exodus 14, verse 27 to 28 says, "Moses reached out with his hand over the sea, and the sea returned to its normal state at daybreak, while the Egyptians were fleeing right into it. Then the Lord overthrew the Egyptians in the midst of the sea. The waters returned and covered the chariots and the horsemen, Pharaoh's entire army that had gone into the sea after them. Not even one of them remained." And Psalm 106 verse 11 says, "The waters covered their adversaries, not one of them was left." These passages don't explicitly mention Pharaoh, only his elite forces who were pursuing the Hebrews. But what about Psalm 136 in verse 15, which says, "But he overthrew Pharaoh and his army in the Red Sea." The Bible word here for overthrow means to shake off, as when David spoke of being shaken off like a locust. It's possible then that only his elite forces were wiped out. That means Amenhotep II remains a firm candidate. This is supported by the fact that he subsequently went on military expeditions that concentrated on replacing his slave workforce. This is what Egyptian history records. Unlike his father's many military campaigns that brought in great wealth, and these are recorded on the walls of the temple at Karnak, Amenhotep II conducted no more than 3 military campaigns, with a focus not on gaining treasure, but on bringing back slaves, totaling over 100,000 persons. This would fit well with an attempt to replenish the Hebrew workforce he'd lost. His descendants were Amenhotep III, not a firstborn son, and Amenhotep IV. The latter of these, Amenhotep IV, was the Egyptian heretic who was also known as Akhenaten. Could it possibly be that Akhenaten's rejection of Egyptian gods was in part, at least, due to their evident defeat at the Exodus event? In any case, he was the father of the famous boy king, Tutankhamun, who under the influence of the priests restored the worship of Amun as opposed to Aten, as reflected in the ending of their names. Some famous correspondents, known as the Amarna letters, mention people known as the Habiru being in the land of Canaan around 1370 BC. This was a time of Amenhotep III and Amenhotep IV, whom we've just mentioned. It was to these pharaohs that the letters were written by their vassal states. And these Habiru, now in Canaan, were very likely the Hebrews. The main alternative view, as we've said, is the popular one that Ramesses the Great was the pharaoh of the Exodus. But the Israel Stela implies the escaped Israelites were already established in the land of Canaan in the late 13th century. This is well before a 13th century Exodus date involving Ramesses II. Also, the predecessor of Pharaoh Ramesses II was not a long-serving pharaoh. This is a necessary condition for identifying the pharaoh of the Exodus. Ramesses I doesn't cut it, but Thutmose III does. Ramesses II, or Ramesses the Great, belonged to the 19th dynasty. As we have mentioned elsewhere, the mention of the city of Ramesses is anachronistic. See Genesis 47:11, which is even earlier. You know, it's quite a thing to walk through the museum of Egyptian civilization and look at the mummified face of Amenhotep II. Visitors are hushed into silence as these remains are still revered. But you stand there and imagine this as the face of the man who resisted Moses face to face and in whom God's power was demonstrated. Men who foolishly think they are gods or godlike are all covered by the truth of Hebrews 9:27, that is appointed to humanity to die once, and after death comes judgment.

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Now, if you prefer a printed copy, it can be found on our website if it's been printed, and that is at www.churchesofgod.info, or you can find it on Amazon Bookstore if it's been published. The title's Meet the Pharaohs, and if it's available in print, then just follow the online instructions to send for it. If you'd rather post a letter to us, our postal address is Search for Truth, Hayes Press, The Barn, Flaxlands, Royal Wotton Bassett, Swindon, SN48DY, UK. However, if you prefer to use email, then our email address is sft@churchesofgod.info. You can also find some interesting material on our website, which I mentioned earlier. It's at www.churchesofgod.info. Now, for me, it's been a great pleasure to enjoy your company today, to listen with me, and I hope you enjoyed meeting today's Pharaoh and Moses' part in that particular time in history. Next week, God willing, we're going to meet the Pharaoh who plundered Rehoboam. It's another part of actual Jewish history which endorses the Bible narrative, and I hope you'll be able to join me to enjoy it together. Until next time, then, here's cheerio and very best wishes from our Bible teacher, Brian, our studio producer, David, our singers, and me, John. So see you soon, and in the meantime, may God richly bless you.

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2: It's not hard to see the lure of creativity. It's one of God's great common graces, and music and the arts are engrossing, and they do. They capture people's hearts and lives and greatly enrich them. And yet they are a gift of God to enhance our understanding of who He is as the greater joy.
1: 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Together, they talk about how Colin began writing songs for children and the importance of building strong foundations in Jesus, all with the joy of advancing God's kingdom. 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
3: Colin, welcome to Facing the Canon.
2: J. John, it is a delight for a Buchanan to face the canon.
3: Well, our grandson, Boaz, who's two, I can honestly say to you, Colin, he's your number one fan.
2: Well, there are few things more delightful or heartfelt than the love of a two-year-old. So I do not take that lightly. That's a wonderful thing, a great privilege.
3: It is, Colin, heartwarming, isn't it? In fact, his mother sent us a video this morning of him in the garden just running around with a stick but singing one of your songs.
2: Well, that is very special. And really, you pray that the word will find its way into the fabric of life, and that's where songs and sermons and reflections and books, and you know, that's the best place for them to start, aren't they? Out of the word bubbling into life. But that's a beautiful picture of in the way as you sit and as you stand. And that says something about the nature of that little family as well, and their spiritual heritage as well, which is very precious to just let the truths of God find their way into two-year-old lives as they play with sticks. That's lovely.
3: That's it. It truly is. Okay, now, you're an Australian, you live in Sydney, but you were born in Dublin.
2: No one must know.
3: No, you didn't leave. Were you age six before you left Dublin for Australia?
2: Well, I turned six with the chicken pox 2 weeks after arriving in Melbourne with my family. So I was nearly six, and it was April of 1970.
3: Now, am I correct that your father worked at the paper mill? The Catholics bought the paper mill and basically got rid of all the Protestant employees. And so your father lost his job. And is that a true story?
2: It is a true story. And in fact, he had the double whammy of being an Englishman. So, and in the Republic of Ireland, an English Protestant manager is not high on the list of keepers when you buy a paper mill. And it's really interesting because I've been having a little bit of a go at writing some memoirs, which are as much for probably me and the family as anyone, and just see what happens. But it's a lovely just pause for reflection. And I called the first chapter something like Indelibly Happy, because my life in Dublin... it was just such I look back as an adult, and it was just a very secure, happy time, a place. I had a sense of place, a sense of belonging in my family. We were part of a church there. And although my reflection is that it wasn't, I didn't sort of have a personal, sort of faith experience with the church, I definitely was, you know, It was part of my identity as a child. So lots of the, and it's just interesting that during this time of intense happiness and imagination and play and belonging. My dad is losing, you know, is losing his job and thinking, oh my goodness, what do we do now with this family of four? Where do we go? And what do we do? And so he's searching the globe for a job, quite literally. And
3: But your mother, Colin, loved cricket. So she thought, where can I go? Australia came up first.
2: She's never been a fan of the Australian cricket team. Let me make that very clear. But Mum was a mad cricket fan. One of the great experiences of her life was going to Lord's. So she was a Protestant, a Presbyterian Irish. Her father was Scottish. Her mother was Irish. And she told me in her old age that she had deportment lessons to extract the Irish accent from her. So she lived in it was about 2%, I think Protestants think still is now, in the Republic of Ireland. So they had a very Anglo-leaning, you know, Protestant community and mindset. So Dad, in his old age and in his twilight years, said, I don't know how we did it. And I look back and I think, wow, it's amazing my parents did that, because I'm even amazed at what we did as parents with four kids. And I sort of look back at that sometimes and think, how did we do that? But, God is good, and I'm very grateful for that part of my story.
3: And then you settled in Sydney. You were at a church. You were joined this kind of navigator group. And was that when you personally made your own commitment to Christ?
2: Well, it was. I was part of a church. My family have always been church attenders. And at age seven, I wonder if you're old enough to remember the flannel graphs, J.
3: Oh,
2: John.
3: Yes, of course, I am.
2: The felt pictures and the little sandpaper?
3: Yes.
2: Pictures that would stick on, and there was a picture of the heart and Jesus knocking on the heart. And this was a talk given when I was 7 years old in church at the Sunday school anniversary or the like. And the question was, Jesus is knocking at the door of your heart. Will you open it? And like I said, my experience in Ireland was, and my parents, faith was not so much faith, but morality. It was part of it, being part of a church and being moral. But that attracted me. I thought, if Jesus is knocking, I want to let him in. And so that was a little, very simple decision of a seven-year-old that I made, that I wanted Jesus to be in my heart, in my life. And the time that you mentioned, when I was a young teenager, we had a Sunday school teacher who just put out the building blocks of the gospel as we'd understand it.
3: Yes.
2: You know, sin and separation from God and the gift of Jesus, God's holiness, you know, heaven and hell. And I remember thinking, this is chocolate. I mean, I already believed, but when he said, faith through no works of your own will bring you to a relationship with God and eternal life and forgiveness for the things that have separated you from God, I just genuinely thought, you would be mad. This is chocolate. Yeah. And so I was very grateful for that personal encounter with the gospel at a very young age.
3: But what's amazing, Colin, is that you're a children's worship leader. You're a country singer. You are a Christian singer. But when you were at music classes at school, you got sent out of the class. So what was going on there?
2: Well, it does speak to. I've always struggled. In fact, today I typed the same word, I think, four or five times. I had to type it, and I swapped letters around as I was going. And I nearly thought, I should search this. No, I won't. I'm fine. I'm 62. I am what I am, as Popeye used to say. But I couldn't decode black dots on the page. I found that very mathematical, and I was not drawn to maths, and I found that part of music very inaccessible to me. So I did what I did best in music, which was find things that were more interesting to me to do. And the teacher couldn't take it. Finally, she in my elective music class, she cast me out, and she, as she left, she had a finger pointing towards me, and she said, "I don't know what will become of you, Colin Buchanan." And she had every right to say that. I don't look back and with any scorn, yeah. But I do relish the irony that I've had a career
3: in music.
2: I was sort of sent from.
3: Did you ever send her some of your albums?
2: Would that be a gesture, a generous gesture, or
3: just say whatever it was that you said to me when I was in your class? It worked.
2: Yeah, that's right. Look, I do look back at that teacher, and I do remember she loved music.
3: Yes,
2: I do remember that, and I think that's. And there's something in that, you know, for a lot of people who teach, it's like. You know, we were talking just before we came on air about how preaching works, and your perceptions are not always what lands with people. And that might sound like a negative, but sometimes it's more positive than you realize as well.
3: Absolutely,
2: So she loved music, and that's a nice reflection as I tell the story. That was never in any doubt in my mind.
3: Now, you met and married Robin, and the two of you then joined this community, Christian community, called Cornerstone. Tell us about that community and what you did.
2: We met at church, and we were very active in our youth group, and we got engaged and were married, and we'd been married for 18 months when we decided that our suburban Sydney sort of experience of the kingdom of God was something that we'd love to see broadened. And we'd had a great heritage, very grateful for the church that we grew up in, and I continue to be very grateful for the spiritual legacy and the theological, biblical legacy that has had in our lives. Cornerstone, it was a Presbyterian church. Cornerstone was probably a little unfair to call that a ragtag bunch, but it was a ramshackle gathering of caravans and sheds and an old fruit packing shed out the back of Bourke, which is in outback New South Wales. And the late Laurie McIntosh, he died last year, was a man captured by the kingdom. And he used to teach youth camps, and would be frustrated to see great, what looked like great strides ahead spiritually for young people. And he'd spend a day or a couple of days or a week with them, and then he'd see them in a year's time and see that really they hadn't kept their fervor. And he thought, wow, if I could just keep them for let's say a year or two, we could really build in something. So we went out there and were captured by a slogan on the back of the bus. There were other things, but it said, "Let your natural life be spiritual and your spiritual life be natural." And although that's not a biblical phrase, and it could be commandeered by many different worldviews, it was a very compelling thought that following Jesus was something that we wanted to do naturally and to have that integrated into the entirety of our lives. So much to the consternation of our parents, who thought we really should be building a sensible base for our marriage, we went and lived in a caravan. And it was an exercise in seeking first the kingdom of God. That was very much the challenge that Laurie put to me, and it was the challenge that I felt it was time to meet in attending Cornerstone, and I'm very grateful that Robin shared that, and she was not a natural adventurer, red dirt, and she was very much a city girl. And so, you know, the red dirt and the sort of messiness of outback Bourke was a challenge. But we really, yeah, are very grateful for the legacy of that. Unexpectedly, I thought I would go out there, do a bit of teaching, chop a few weeds out of the cotton crop, bit of farm work, study, and we'd come back to Sydney and I'd teach. And but I found that with guitar in hand, there was so much inspiration in where I was. So part of the story, I suppose, is, you know, you think God in the scriptures does business in the wilderness with people. And it wasn't a spiritual wilderness, but it was a literal wilderness, and it does put you in your place. You've traveled in,
3: yes,
2: when you get out of the cities in Australia, and the scale of the skies and the magnitude of it all has this strangely

0: bit like a bow and an arrow. You have to pull the arrow back for it to go further forward. And maybe now when you look back and you think, oh, that season I was being pulled back and the arrowhead was being sharpened so that I could go further forward. And I often think that in my own life. And but how, tell us, how did you start writing children's songs?
1: Well, that actually predated our time in Bourke, because I was teaching. I liken teacher training in Sunday school in the system that we grew up in Sydney. It was a little like the log flume rides, where they take you up and you don't sort of realize you're up, and then suddenly you're at the top and you're. And you've got to go whoosh down. And the teacher training was like, I've gone right through Sunday school and suddenly they expect me to teach Sunday school. And that's sort of where I found myself. And a few people jump out before they get captured. But I found myself in a little group of people teaching, learning how to teach Sunday school unwittingly. And but thankfully it was a really good group of people. And in fact, the foundations that they gave me in that little group of the centrality of God's word, and the fact that we're not there to simply sort of share moralisms, that faith in children is real faith, that we ought to distill God's word, not dilute it, and take as much care with the teaching of God's word in any place to anyone as we would in any other place to anyone else, regardless of age or size or background. And those foundations were really critical to me. And I happened to have learned the guitar around that same time, and we had memory verses to learn and songs to sing, many of the old bangers. And so the guitar was a very useful prop. And it was, to this day, I'm not a great guitar player, but it's a key to creativity.
0: Yes.
1: And I love it for that. And I think music generally, I get a great deal from music, but I know a big part of it is that it's been a means of being creative. And when there was a compulsion to share truth with children, I could see when a song was catchy, but we'd sit in our little group of and say, that song is catchy, but it doesn't have much to say, really, about who God is, what his word says. I'm not sure it's going to serve, those truths will serve them well. And then we'd sing another song, the great example would be Jesus Loves Me.
0: That's
1: a simple song that little children can sing. Jesus loves me, this I know, for the Bible tells me so. I mean, yes, Jesus loves me. That's a song that you can sing from the cradle to the grave. And it's remarkable. And so I suppose that setting that culture of are we creating an experience for the children? Are we teaching them what we should, something that will stay with them right into their, in the realness of their childhood, because all the fears and all the worries and all the joys, there's nothing in the scriptures to suggest that those are outside the interest and the domain of God's care and love, but quite the opposite. Jesus says, let the children come. So they can be discipled, and they ought to be. But then as disciples, they step into life. And if little germs of musical of truth that's been lodged by music can stay in their hearts and lives, then I think that was a very compelling thought.
0: Absolutely.
1: And, so right the way through, I was writing songs.
0: I love that phrase I heard you use, Colin, about you liked writing children's songs with longer sleeves. Yes. Go on.
1: Yeah.
0: Hey, just explain that.
1: Well, as someone who had a mother who was a keen knitter, I'd be measured up as she knitted jumpers and so forth. But it was not uncommon for the sleeves to hang a little over the over the arm.

0: songs. And I feel that in writing songs for children, that I'm happy for the sleeves, as it were, of the lyrics of the truths to hang over their arms, that children may not fully appreciate what it is that's lodged itself in their minds, but they will come to appreciate that, or by God's grace.
1: Of course. Well, I love that, Colin, about you. I love the fact that, you know, in many ways, you're a Bible teacher through songs, and you've taught a generation of children that, and sowed that seed into their hearts and into their minds. Colin, what advice would you give those that are emerging, you know, the next generation of creatives, as you look back in your own life and ministry, what advice would you give them?
0: Don't listen to anything I tell you. No, it is a little bit like, you know, where they say someone volunteer and the five people step back and the one's left sort of realizing he's been volunteered.
1: Yes.
0: And I think, you know, I think, well, who am I to offer advice? And I think, well, I'm 62. So in a sense, it's like, well, you can take or leave, but that's a lot of experience, and you don't get much more before you start to dwindle in your capacities one way or another. And so what would be my advice? I'm just really grateful for the foundation that was laid in my life in my teen years. I mean, and before that, it was just simple faith, being directed to Jesus, seeing Jesus as home base in life is just a wonderful thing. And life is complex and has just myriad opportunities and relationships, challenges, and just having Jesus as the home base, and in a creative life, it's not hard to see the lure of creativity. It's one of God's great common graces, and music and the arts are engrossing, and they do. They capture people's hearts and lives and greatly enrich them and consume them. And yet they are a gift of God to enhance our understanding of who he is as the greater joy.
1: Colin, absolutely wonderful just to talk to you. We pray God's continued blessing upon your life and your family, and keep on writing and keep on strumming. Thank you, Colin, for joining us on Facing the Canon.
0: Jay, John, God bless you too, and all our viewers and listeners. Bless you.
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5: Life is hard. 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We're not victims, but victors. Chuck draws his confidence from Paul's letter to the Philippians, and what you're about to hear today and again next weekend are among the most memorable programs ever presented on Insight for Living. Chuck's titled his classic study, Strengthening Your Grip on Attitudes.

0: As we make our way through life, there are several attitudes I have discovered that can demoralize us, not to mention those who have to be around us. I'm talking about the attitudes of uselessness, self-pity, and fear. When we tell ourselves we're useless, it causes us to die actually before we die. It also makes us really hard to be around, doesn't it? Do you know someone like that? Also, the attitude of self-pity carries with it the false notion that nobody cares for you anymore. It's what I call the woe-is-me mentality. It goes something like this. Nobody cares about me anymore. Why should I bother to stay alive? Woe is me. Hey, nobody likes being around a person like that. And how about fear? Oh, and that's an attitude that often occurs as we grow older. It's the notion that we need to be very careful and avoid all dangers and every single risk. Truth be told, a fearful attitude like that can quickly lead to a suspicious, paranoid spirit. Fear is a thief that steals our joy and robs us of our peace. I believe it is one of the most devastating of all emotions. If we're afraid, chances are good we'll draw our blinds and we'll double lock all our doors, and we'll also miss out on most of the fun in life. So let's not go there. What is God's alternative to these and other attitudes? It's an attitude of enthusiasm. I love the approach the Apostle Paul wrote about in the letter to the Philippians, first in chapter 2 and then again in chapter 4. Listen as I read the first 5 verses of chapter 2 and then verse 14 of that chapter. Is there any encouragement from belonging to Christ, any comfort from His love, any fellowship together in the Spirit? Are your hearts tender and compassionate? Then make me truly happy by agreeing wholeheartedly with each other, loving one another, and working together with one mind and purpose. Don't be selfish. Don't try to impress others. Be humble, thinking of others as better than yourselves. Don't look out only for your own interests, but take an interest in others too. You must have the same attitude that Christ Jesus had. And then that single verse that my teenagers used to want to cut out of my Bible, I'm referring to verse 14 of chapter 2. Do everything without complaining and arguing. Then Paul sums up what our attitudes should be in Philippians chapter 4. I'm referring to verses 4 through 8. Always be full of joy in the Lord. I say it again, rejoice. Let everyone see that you are considerate in all you do. Remember, the Lord is coming soon. Don't worry about anything. Instead, pray about everything. Tell God what you need and thank Him for all He has done. Then you will experience God's peace, which exceeds anything you can understand. His peace will guard your hearts and minds as you live in Christ Jesus. And now, dear brothers and sisters, one final thing. Fix your thoughts on what is true and honorable and right and pure and lovely and admirable. Think about things that are excellent and worthy of praise.
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2: The gifted concert violinist Niccolo Paganini was standing before a packed house surrounded by a full orchestra. He was playing a number of difficult pieces, and he came to one of his favorites, which was a violin concerto. Shortly after he was underway in this piece, and the Italian audience sitting in rapt attention, one of the strings on his violin snapped and hung gloriously down from the instrument. As he, relying on his genius, improvised and played on the next 3 strings, To his surprise and the conductor's as well, shortly thereafter a second string broke on his instrument. Now there were two dangling as he again began to improvise and play the piece on the two remaining strings. You guessed it. Almost at the end of this magnificent concerto, a third string snapped. Now there are three, and he finishes the piece on one string. Why, the audience stood to its feet and applauded and applauded until their hands were numb, never thinking, of course, to ask for an encore. They expected to leave. They sat down. He held his instrument high in the air, and he said, "Paganini, and one string," as he played an encore with the full orchestra accompaniment. He made more music out of one string than many violinists ever could on four. Oh, and the attitude of fortitude. Dr. Viktor Frankl in the early 1940s was taken captive by the Nazis, a Jewish physician. He meant more to them than a body in a trench. They killed his family, they took his clothing, they took his jewelry, even his wedding ring, shaved his head, and as he stood before the glaring lights in the Gestapo courtroom, completely naked, humiliated, he suddenly came to realize that they might take away his family and his clothing and his possessions and even his hair, but there was one thing they could never take away, and that was his choice of attitude. And he endured through the attitude of determination, discipline, enduring the humiliation of a concentration camp, and only serving as the personal physician of the German high command for a few weeks. I guess we could say it boiled down to Viktor Frankl and one string. How else can you explain the determination of a Joe Namath, 30-year-old athlete playing ball on 65-year-old legs? I found an interesting article about him in Sportsweek magazine some time ago. It says that Namath's medical history sets him slightly above his colleagues. His particular cross is his knees, which remain today as a pinnacle of surgical ingenuity. His knees severely battered during college, Namath was told by the physician that if they survived 4 years in the professional ranks, he could count himself fortunate. With the help of an unnerving number of operations and, I might add, an attitude to continue, he played 12 seasons, not four. And now he admits that he has difficulty stepping sideways and walking up one flight of stairs. His other injuries include separations of both shoulders, a broken wrist, a broken cheekbone, a dislocated finger, a broken ankle, and a torn hamstring muscle. The interviewer, Don Atteo, admits while he interviews him, he sees the bulge in the back of his trousers. And he asks, "How long will you wear that bandage?" He said, "Oh, that's not a bandage. Feel." And it is the hamstring muscle that has pulled up the back and is knotted in the size of a small grapefruit. Just doesn't bother to get it operated on. In Sports Illustrated, Merlin Olsen was interviewed, one of our own Los Angeles Ram defensive players, a number of years ago. He admits that year after surgery on my knee, I had to have the fluid drained weekly. Finally, the membrane got so thick they almost had to drive the needle in it with a hammer. I got to the point where I said before the games, blank it, "Get the needle in there and get that stuff out so I can play." Joe Namath, Merlin Olsen, and one string. In an article summarizing the effects of helplessness, New York Magazine cites the example of Major F.J. Harold Kushner, an Army medical officer held by the Viet Cong for 5.5 years. Now get this. Among the prisoners in Kushner's POW camp was a tough young Marine, 24 years old, who had recently survived 2 years of prison camp life in relatively good health. Part of the reason for this was that the camp commander had promised to release the man if he cooperated. Since this had been done before with others, the Marine turned into a model POW and the leader of the camp's thought reform group. As time passed, however, he gradually realized he was being lied to. When the full realization of this affected his attitude, he became a zombie. He refused to do all work, rejected all offers of food and encouragement, simply lay on his cot, sucking his thumb. In a matter of weeks, he was dead. The fourth string broke. Dr. Martin Segelman of the University of Pennsylvania attributes the Marine's death to the attitude of helplessness. I found it interesting that a famous study called Broken Heart researched the mortality rate of 4,500 widowers within 6 months of their wives' deaths. Compared with other men the same age, the widowers had a mortality rate 40% higher. Why? Why? Why, the string broke. Some of you have come down to one string. But the tragedy is that you're focusing your full attention on the three that have snapped. And this attention span of yours has grown into a sense of bitterness, sorrow, self-pity, and perhaps blame. Because those three strings have broken and you deserve four like everybody else, or so you think, like everybody else. And the result has been a tragic souring of your attitude. Friends, the longer I live, the more I realize the impact of attitude on life. You may not like this, but attitude to me is more important than facts. It is more important than past, than education, than money, than circumstances, than failures, than successes, than what other people think or say or do. It is more important than appearance, giftedness, or skill. It will make or break a company. It will cause a church to soar or sink. It will be the difference in a happy home or a home of horror. It's attitude. And the remarkable thing is you have a choice every day regarding the attitude you will embrace for that day. You can take the three strings that dangle, or you can play your melody on one. And oh, the difference it makes. We cannot change our past. We cannot change the tick of the clock. We cannot change that march toward death. We cannot change the fact that people will act a certain way. We cannot change the inevitable. Those are the strings that dangle. The only thing we can do is play on the one string we have, and that is our attitude. Like Frankel, like Olson, like Nemeth. Like Niccolo Paganini and one string. I am convinced now that life is 10% what happens to me and 90% how I react to it. And so it is with you. Tucked away in the second chapter of Philippians, God's great word addresses the subject of our mind. It is so important that wherever you are in life, I would urge your attention now. You will never be younger than you are today. Never. The rest of your life stretches out before you. For some of you, it's 6 months. For some, it's 6 years. And if Christ tarries, for some, it's 60.
3: You have a choice to make every morning when you wake up, throughout the day when interruptions come or surprises or circumstances or what you and I would call calamity. And that response, that attitude, will mean everything to you and to those around you. As we will see a little later, you can act aggressively and blame, or you can act passively and submerge in self-pity. And when you do either one, your circle of friends will finally be reduced to one, if that, and that is yourself. Philippians begins with four ifs, that second chapter, that is. Four ifs. If there is any encouragement, if there is going to be any consolation, if there will be fellowship, if there will be affection and compassion, then the attitude must be changed, says Paul. The church at Philippi was apparently struggling a little with division. And he said, I plead with you, I beg of you, please take a long look at your short life and determine your attitude and the one you will have with other believers in the family of God. Make my joy complete by being of the same mind, maintaining the same love, united in one spirit, intent on one purpose. And before you're tempted to turn your attitude back to yourself, don't do that. Now, there are some that don't like direct counseling. There are some who tell us it won't work, but the Bible's full of it. And it doesn't address the direct counsel to the Holy Spirit, saying, you do it in that passive body of that Christian. It's addressed to the believer. It's telling us indirectly, you are in charge of your attitudes. You are in charge of whether you will live a selfish life or a self-giving life. You determine each day whether you will be filled with selfishness and empty conceit or humility of mind. Verse 3 continues, regarding one another as more important than yourself. You're in charge. You call the shots. You're the umpire. You determine whether it's fair or foul. You know, I confess to you, I begin my day the same way you begin it, early in the morning. With a number of things in front of me, just like you have a number of things in front of you. That means we're just alike. And I face a choice just as you face every single morning of my life. Whether I will be gloomy, whether I will be sad, whether I will fall under the pale, under the wake of my circumstances, or whether I live above them. And I can choose friends that will keep me under them and poison my mind. Or I can be around friends that will lift me above them and cause me to see life through God's lens. I prefer the second, and that's the kind I choose. I won't run with people that poison my mind. I won't work with people that pull me down. I choose to live a life according to chapter 2 in Philippians, and it's only by the grace of God that I'm able to do it. To live a life that is above my circumstance, not under it. I get into trouble when I fall under the swamp of it. He says, don't merely look out for your own personal interests. Look out for the interests of others. What a marvelous piece of advice. You show me a person submerged in self-pity, and I'll show you a person who talks about me, I, mine, myself, constantly. It's an attention-getting device, and before long we wear out the attention of others. And they finally give up hope on our behalf. No, the positive piece is verse 5. You've got one string. Play the piece on that. Have the same attitude in your mind that Christ had in his. Now, you see, the difficulty of that is that we've never been there in heaven. We weren't there when the decision was made. We've never seen Christ. We've never seen God. But we know from a fact of Scripture that there was a time in the epical past when God dispatched Christ to this earth. That meant that the Son had to give up all of the glories of heaven and had to be willing to squeeze his life into the womb of a woman and to be born a man and to play the role of a servant, not just play it, but live it, where he would authentically be humanity and yet deity in one person. He gave up all the glories of heaven to do that. In order for that to be pulled off, in order for that plan to be put into motion, Christ had to have an attitude that said, I'm willing to do that. I do not think it a thing to be grasped, this holding on to my position in heaven. I'll come to this earth. I'll go. I'll be the sacrificial lamb. I'll be your scapegoat on sin. Pour it out on me. That's what he means when he says in verse 5, have the attitude in yourselves which was also in Christ Jesus. Frankly, the greatest waste of energy, in my opinion, is the waste of fighting the inevitables of life. Forgive me if it sounds harsh, but if someone has died, your continued self-pity will not bring them back. If someone has left and they are not returning, you can choose to live in the wake of that loss, or you can go on. That's an attitude choice. If you are single and God has not seen fit to give you a mate and you sense that is his plan, you can go on and live a full life as a single person, or you can phase out and become old early in life. When I was in Chicago, I had a very remarkable woman come to see me. After we talked for a few minutes, she left me this note. I love your sense of humor. Humor has done a lot to help me in my spiritual life. How could I have raised 12 children starting at 32 and not have a sense of humor? After your talk last night, when I was having fellowship with friends I met here at the conference, I told them I married at age 31. I didn't worry about getting married. I left my future in God's will. But every night I did do this. I hung a pair of men's pants on the bed where I knelt down and prayed. Father in heaven, hear my prayer and grant it if you can. I've hung a pair of trousers here. Please fill them with a man. All right, lady, that is the way to live. Just turn it over to God. Look at chapter 4 with me. That's what she did. You can't find a prayer like that in the Bible, but you will find something similar to that in the Bible. Look at verse 4 of chapter 4. Now, you can choose to live another way. God says the way I want you to live is with a life of rejoicing. Just rejoice in the Lord always, he says in verse 4. Again, I say rejoice. You say, oh, it was written in a time when things were easy. Then you don't know your history. I mean, all hell had broken loose. The bottom had dropped out of lives. Nero was on the march. And he says rejoice. He says rejoice. But he says rejoice in circumstances. No, he says rejoice in the Lord. Again, rejoice. Put the Bible in front of your eyes, use it as a lens, and read life through the Scriptures. If you don't, you are destined to a life of blame and self-pity. I guarantee it. The attitude is up to you, really. He commands, rejoice. And he says, don't hide that. Verse 5, let your forbearing spirit be known to all men. The Lord is near. Focus on him. Choose his kind of life, whatever may be your lot, and don't hide it.
1: 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His book is titled Finding God When the World's on Fire. 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

I'm John Pantry. 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
1: This is Hope with God. I'm Wendy Palau. God is rich in mercy. Nowhere else in the Bible is God called rich in anything. The only thing he's called rich in is mercy. It is who he is. It's not just something he has. Do you struggle to believe this about God? That God is defined by favor toward you. That he is leaning toward you instead of away from you. That his way is unchanging and unimpacted by your behavior. Your affection towards him does not impact his affection towards you. I'm going to say that again. Your affection towards him does not impact his affection toward you. Believe this today. Ask him to reveal his mercy to you and accept his offer of life. Always remember, there's hope with God. This is Wendy Palau.
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3: A recently converted second year medical student spoke wonderfully of her newfound Christian faith, and her friends showed no interest at all. 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Now, why was that? Did they show no interest because of the problem of suffering, or other religions, or science and faith, or the Bible? No. They simply said to her, "Bella, we don't need God. We don't need him. God is for weak people."
4: 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Jesus Christ is always at the center of Rico's teaching as the only one who can bring us hope and salvation.
5: In a world of broken promises, it's quite easy to become skeptical. From political pledges to unbeatable prices, there are times when we've been let down. So it's not surprising that those who are at the top of their game often achieve their position by being self-reliant.
3: Well, I don't know how much observation you've done in your life of father-daughter relationships. But speaking entirely personally of the safe little world I grew up in, I began to realise at about the age of 10 that there was a certain unconditional quality to them when my twin sister had a request for a new bedroom on the side of the house granted, whilst I struggled to secure a new golf club and lived in a bedroom the size of a phone box. I sort of began to realise there was a slight sort of disparity there in terms of father-daughter. I mean, fathers and their daughters, it's a pretty powerful bond. And I've seen it more clearly illustrated, I guess, than ever at a memorial service I took a number of years ago for a man who was described at the service as the best financial brain in the city by the CEO of the world's eighth largest company. So in his day, this guy said, the CEO, he was the best financial brain in the city. So this guy was a player by any standards. He was as hard as nails, but in the last 2 months of his life, as he died from cancer, his daughter clearly led him to Christ. In God's kindness, he trusted Christ to forgive his sins. There was this real sense of going from hell through the cross to heaven. I spoke to his local vicar, whom the daughter had brought in, and he told me, look, unquestionably, this man was praying, he was reading his Bible, he was trusting Christ, he was thanking Christ, he was pleading for sins to be forgiven. Well, at his memorial service, I told his generation of city men how he died. I told them of the man's faith. I even quoted words which his daughter had given me to say that he himself had spoken. And you know, by the look on the faces of those listening, I could tell as I spoke of him, as I spoke of his faith, that they thought I was either joking or lying. I could tell. I mean, they just looked at me and thought, well, this man can't be trusted. He's speaking rubbish. Now, why was I dismissed? Why was there that reaction? It was because none of them could conceive of this man needing anyone or trusting in anything other than himself. You see, self-reliance had been the hallmark of his character and career in the city. He was your classic alpha male until his converted daughter confronted him with the truth of Scripture in his dying days. So can you imagine it? Daddy, I'm going to read you from Deuteronomy chapter 8, 16 and 17. Now listen, Daddy. You may say, my power and the strength of my hands have produced this wealth for me, but remember the Lord your God. It's he who gives you the ability to produce wealth. Let me pray, Daddy. Lord God, thank you for my father and for the amazing abilities you've given him to produce wealth. You've been so kind. We're so sorry that we've forgotten you. Please forgive us. Daddy, here we go again. Sorry, this one here, Abraham, Luke 16, verse 25. But Abraham replied, son, remember in your lifetime you received your good things. Daddy, can you see how you've received good things from the Lord? It's all from him. Let's pray. Father, thank you that my father has received these many things. May we not be like this rich man who turned his back on his neighbor and his back on the scriptures and live for himself. Now, I know she prayed these prayers with her father because I gave her the passages over the phone to pray with him. But at the memorial service, we were not believed. Bill Hybels has written, from birth, we've been learning the rules of self-reliance and self-sufficiency. So our words at that funeral, you see, flew in the face of such deep-seated values. They're an assault on the independent living of those men. An embarrassing interruption. And I remember that day of the funeral, it was a beautiful spring day. And they walked out of this sort of memorial service, dismissing what had been said. And as they went, I contemplated Matthew 5, verse 45. He causes his sun to rise on the evil and the good and sends rain on the righteous and the unrighteous. I remember pondering it. So what have we got for our first heading just as we get this? You see, give us dependence. By contrast, in the Lord's Prayer, the Christian is taught to pray a prayer of absolute dependence. Give us today our daily bread. Give us, it's imperative. It's the mood of command. For the handful of Greek students here, it's the aorist imperative. There's a sense of urgency here. Give us now, today, our daily bread. You must give it, you must provide it. If you don't, we'll starve, we'll die. Well, the same is true of my sons. If we don't give them food, they'll die. And the Bible says, Jesus says to his disciples, you're the same. You are as dependent as that. You're utterly dependent. Give us. So what is being expressed here is our poverty before God. We always need his provision, for we're not self-sufficient people. Now here's the issue, you see. You may live in a place where there are shops enough, where there's bread enough, where there's money enough, to feel that you aren't dependent on God at all. That was what the man in the parable that Jesus told thought. He'd received so many good things, he'd been blinded by the prosperity. That's what took him to hell. But this prayer says, look beyond the mirage. So, Psalm 24, verse 1, the earth is the Lord's and everything in it. Psalm 104, verse 27, all creatures look to you to give them their food at the proper time. When you give it to them, they gather it up. When you open your hand, they're satisfied with good things. You know, it's just like when I give my sons bread. That's what has to be done. And it's an absolute miracle that God provides us with bread. Here's the miracle. The soil is plowed. There is rain. There's grain. There's bread. It's a miracle. What we call ordinary nature is but the Father's way of working. He provides the sun. Do we thank him? He provides the soil. Do we thank him? He provides the water. Do we thank him? He provides the grain. And he gives us each mouthful. And the problem is the regularity of these resources and the laws by which they operate. Well, they are proof of divine faithfulness, but actually what happens is we so presume on the goodness that we don't thank God. I mean, suppose that for a single year, or for but a week, God's miracles of bread should cease from the earth. Suppose that for a year there was no food. What would be the consequences? You see, the unbroken continuity of God's mercy of bread hinders our appreciation of its greatness and necessity. And what is the problem in our hearts? What's the terrible danger? Well, here it is. Proverbs 30, verses 8 and 9. Keep falsehood and lies far from me. Give me neither poverty nor riches, but give me only my daily bread. Otherwise, I may have. Now, here's the problem. Too much. Too much. And disown you and say, who is the Lord? Or I may become poor and steal and so dishonor the name of my God. Too much. There is nothing that leads men and women into folly more quickly and more comprehensively. Too much. I was at Oxford University 2 weeks ago taking the student mission. And it was a week of talking in the evening and lunchtime talks. And a recently converted second-year medical student spoke wonderfully of her newfound Christian faith. And her friends showed no interest at all. None at all in her newfound faith. Now, why was that? Did they show no interest because of the problem of suffering? Or other religions? Or science and faith? Or the Bible? No, no. They simply said to her, Bella, we don't need God. We don't need him. God is for weak people. That's how they dismissed it. Amazing. God is for people who can't cope. Bella, we don't need it. We don't know why you've got into it, but we don't need it. Do you know, it's interesting, at the college that she was from, they have formal hall in Latin most nights. And at that formal hall, grace is said. But it's said in Latin, this grace. So as they give thanks to God, they don't establish dependence on God for bread. No, that moment of saying grace is a moment to establish intellectual superiority of those who know Latin. Amazing. It's a moment to actually increase the college pride. Too much. Too much. It is so dangerous. It causes us to disown the Lord. So let me ask you these questions. Do you recognize that everything you have is ultimately a gift from God? Is that really where you are? Everything. And secondly, have you become too self-sufficient? So when was the last time you prayed for daily provision? Or does your fridge save you from that? And the local Tesco's? Are you living in that dream world? It's very striking. Too much. Son, remember in your lifetime you received your good things. But the Christian prays, give us, give us. And secondly, the Christian prays today, today. Well, we're taught here, interestingly, to pray for bread for only one day. And there's a deep teaching here, and it's that life is given to us. I wonder if you know this, not by the year or by the month, but by single days. So today you have breath. And today you have bread. So what will you make of them today? That's the question. There's a sense in which night is the horizon which bounds our vision. We're to confine our thoughts to the little space between the rising and setting sun. So this is a wonderful lesson of living one day at a time. And of course, we've got to remember that in Jesus' day, laborers went out and worked every day and they got paid every day. In fact, the concept of being paid one day at a time works its way into the Greek language. So a denarius is a day's wage, which means the concept of daily bread is essential for people who lived such a hand-to-mouth existence. So we're to live one day at a time. Now, can you see how humbling this is? It's desperately humbling. You see how the Lord's Prayer begins. Have a look back at the passage if you can. Verse 9, "Our Father in heaven, hallowed be your name." So it begins as the Lord Jesus calls us to lift up God's name above the earth and introduces us to the glory of heaven. It then projects us right into the future and into a great eternity. Have a look down. "Your kingdom come, your will be done on earth as in heaven." So we're called to let eternity be stamped onto our thinking as we pray. But as soon as we're called to pray for ourselves, the element of time comes in. Give us today. Today. Can you see the stark contrast between the eternity of God and the brevity of time? Why keep this in mind when we pray? Because do you know what? Ladies and gentlemen, brothers and sisters, we're children of a day. We are children of a day. My father was 9 when the Second World War broke out. He can remember with startling clarity those days. 83 sounds a lot when you're 9, but it seems a little time to him. It seems a tiny span to him, age 83. It seems like yesterday he was 9 and war broke out. We are children of a day. We're so dependent on the Lord. So the Bible says your life is like grass that flourishes and blows away once it's mown. Your life is like chaff that is thrown in the air and blows away. The Bible says your life is like a sigh and it's gone. The Bible says your life is like the morning mist. It comes up and it disappears with the sun. It says your life is like water that you drop into the ground and it's gone. It says that's what your life is like. Proverbs 27 verse 1 says, "Do not boast about tomorrow, for you do not know what a day may bring." I've buried 9 school friends. Not one of them thought they were to be plunged into eternity on the day they died. Not one. And I don't know how young you are, but I've buried people younger than you. And I don't know how strong you are, but I've buried people as strong as you. We do not know what tomorrow is going to bring. So James 4 verse 14 says, why, you do not even know what will happen tomorrow. What is your life? You are a mist that appears for a little while and then vanishes. And if you think that you know what's happening tomorrow, and if you think you can control tomorrow, can I say, you're in la-la land. You are. Do you think the people that lived in 1929, the day before the stock market crashed, had any idea what was going to happen? Now, there's nothing wrong with planning, but the fool banks his whole life on what he's planned. The rich fool in the scriptures. What shall I do? I have no place to store my crops. I know what I'll do. I'll build barns. Then I'll say to myself, you've plenty laid up for many years. But he didn't have many years. That very night, his life was called from him. That very night. No, we're told to live with food for the day and clothes for the day. Life is to be lived one day at a time. So if that's the case, one day at a time, and I'm just to ask for bread for the day, what's to be my focus? Because the rich fool, and the word in that parable means without thought, the rich fool, he thought and thought and thought and thought and thought. But he didn't think about the right things. He didn't think about the important things. What am I to be thinking about? Have a look down. Let's see. Matthew 6, verse 9. hallowed be your name. That's what I'm thinking to be thinking about. Your kingdom come, your will be done on earth as in heaven. I'm to be someone who gives himself to thinking about the glory of God, the honor of Jesus. May your good rule be shown in my life. What does it mean to spread the aroma of Christ? How do I stand for him? And you know, it's a wonderful thing when this happens. Here is Matthew Paris in this excellent book by Richard Cokin, Our Father, Enjoying God in Prayer. But here is Matthew Paris writing an article in The Times in December 2008. By the way, Matthew Paris is an atheist, and his lifestyle is by no means Christian. But he writes this: as an atheist, I truly believe Africa needs God. This observation, he concedes, stubbornly refuses to fit my worldview and has embarrassed my growing belief that there is no God. But the facts, he insists, are inescapable. I've become convinced of the enormous contribution that Christian evangelism makes in Africa. Sharply distinct from the work of secular NGOs, government projects and international aid efforts. These alone will not do. Education and training alone will not do. In Africa, Christianity changes people's hearts. It brings spiritual transformation. The rebirth is real. The change is good. An atheist writing of Christian evangelism in Africa, your kingdom come, your will be done, and saying, it's a good thing. God bless those evangelists in Africa. God bless them for the way they've stood for the honor of Christ. Thank God for them. Today, they're asking God for food. They're giving themselves to proclaiming Christ's honor. And thirdly, as we go on, lastly, our daily bread. You see, Jesus has in mind here our first reading, Exodus 16. The people of God were traveling across the desert from Egypt to the promised land, and God provided manna one day at a time for 40 years. And the heads of the family were to gather a certain amount of it so each person living in his tent could be fed. And the text says, let's have a look. Then the Lord said to Moses, I'll rain down bread from heaven for you. The people are to go out each day and gather enough for that day. So there was enough for each day, for each new day, but just for that day. So the people of God were having to learn dependence on God. Have we got it? One day at a time.

oil and honey, a land where bread will not be scarce and where you will lack nothing. So the Lord is so generous. The Lord is so good. And what happens? What happens to their heart amidst this generosity? Here it is, Deuteronomy 8:14. Then your heart will become proud, and you'll forget the Lord your God, who brought you out of Egypt, out of the land of slavery. That's what happens. You see, the reality does not change. They're still utterly dependent on God, but their experience of plenty hardens their heart. And I'm saying, brother, sister, I think it's happened to you. I think it's happened to you. And I say that because it's happened to me. Our hearts get hardened by the plenty. Well, there's a film on Abraham Lincoln. You may have seen it. But he saw the danger of hardened hearts as he called America to an annual day of thanksgiving. And they're amazing words. And you know, they make me want to weep, for I long for politicians who will say words like this to the nation, who will see through and see what the real issues are. So this is Thanksgiving, March the 30th, 1863, Abraham Lincoln in the middle of civil war. And he asked the question, have we been plunged into civil war? What has happened? And this is what he comes up with. We have been the recipients of the choicest bounties of heaven. We've been preserved these many years in peace and prosperity. We've grown in numbers and wealth and power as no other nation has ever grown. But we have forgotten God. We've forgotten the gracious hand which has preserved us in peace and multiplied and enriched and strengthened us. And we have vainly imagined, in the deceitfulness of hearts, that all these blessings were produced by some superior wisdom and virtue of our own. Intoxicated with unbroken success, we've become too self-sufficient to feel the necessity of redeeming and preserving grace, too proud to pray to the God who made us. The battle here is for a lifestyle of gratitude. Every time we take bread in our hands, do we realize we are handling answered prayer, or are you so blind and proud? Thank you, Father, for once more providing. Thank you for once again making your good earth work. Thank you for once again being faithful to your children. Father, thank you. And of course, grateful people are thankful people. And contented people are joyous people. But you see, the issue here is that daily bread is about my needs, not my greeds. And actually, to go on just on this one, on this battle for contentment, 1 Thessalonians 6:6-7, but godliness when contentment is great gain, for we brought nothing into the world and we can take nothing out of it, but if we have food and clothing, we'll be content with that. Now, can I say as we close, this is a wonderful teaching. Because you see, we live in such a materialist culture where people spend Sunday mornings at IKEA and garden centres and car boot sales. It's so wonderfully liberating and countercultural because it breaks the bondage of greed and materialism. What is that bondage? I'll tell you what it is. Just a little bit more. Just a little bit more. Just a little bit more. And then I'll have happiness and security. Just a little bit more. That's what's going on all over Britain this morning. Just a little bit more. It is the deceitfulness of wealth, Mark chapter 4. Just a little bit more and I'll be happy. Are you like that? It can't provide joy and security for our souls. No, ultimately, that can only come from Christ himself. So he is our bread. John 6, verse 51, I am the living bread that came down from heaven. Whoever eats this bread will live forever. John chapter 4, I will give you the living water that will satisfy you, and out of you streams of living water will flow. John 6, you need me more than you need your next meal.

0: the message of John 6. Whoever comes to me will never go hungry. Whoever believes in me will never go thirsty. Jesus says, you need me more than your next meal. That's what he's saying. If our hearts are to find rest and peace, that's what we need to do. What a release from the materialistic culture. What a blessed release from just a little bit more. So we come to the Lord's Prayer, Kokin's superbook, enjoying God in prayer. That's it. Daily bread, basic necessities, not luxurious cake. Why? Because there's somewhere else I'm going for satisfaction. There's somewhere else I'm going for freedom. There's somewhere else I'm going for peace. And it's the Lord Jesus. He is my bread. Well, let's ask him now to flood us with grace. And as we do that, let me hold up again these questions to you. Do you recognize that everything you have is ultimately a gift from God? I fear that you've not been doing that. Come to God now for forgiveness, for believing a mirage of self-sufficiency. Have you become too self-sufficient? So when was the last time you prayed for daily provision? Give us today our daily bread. Well, let's come to the Lord Jesus now. Let's seek his forgiveness. Let's be like the prodigal son who comes to his senses, who sees that at home with his father is where he belongs, and then who receives the bread as he says, this is the moment of embrace, as he says, Lord, I'm sorry. I'm so sorry. Forgive me.
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4: 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I'm John Gager, and what a privilege it has been to be a part of sharing God's Word for so many years here with the Moody Presents program. 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That's moodypresents.org. All right, right now, let's continue to celebrate by going back to Founders Week 2003 for a message on holiness from Dr. Joe Stoll, former president of the Moody Bible Institute and featured on Moody Presents for many, many years. Here's Joe Stoll now on Moody Presents.
5: Don't hold this against me, but I was a Yankee fan. Those were the great days of the Yankees. Those were the days when the Brooklyn Dodgers were still in Brooklyn. When there was, makes sense, I know, but when there was this great, and you either loved the Yankees or hated the Yankees, and I loved the Yankees. Whitey Ford on the mound, Mouskouren, for Yogi Berra behind the plate. Mickey Mantle in center field, and Mickey Mantle was my hero. And I used to beg my dad when he'd take me to Yankee Stadium to stay afterwards and go out by the player's door so that maybe I could see Mickey Mantle coming out on his way to his car and maybe get his autograph. And I would stand there and the players would come out. And I saw him, Mickey, Mickey. And he wouldn't even look at me. Crushed. Mickey had a rough life after baseball, I guess you know that. And when he was on his deathbed, I heard that he had accepted Christ as his Savior. My friend Bobby Richardson, who led him to the Lord, I called him. I said, hey, Bobby, they used to play. I said, Bobby, is it really true? Did Mickey come to know the Lord? And he said, yeah, he really did. And he said, my wife didn't believe it either. She went to the hospital and knelt down next to Mickey. He was sitting in a chair in the room, said, Mickey, do you really know what it means? And Mickey Mantle said, doesn't the Bible say, for God so loved the world that he gave his only begotten Son, that whosoever believes in him should not perish, but have everlasting life? It was the happiest moment of my, one of the happiest moments of my life. Because I want you to know this, I'm getting Mickey's autograph in heaven. So I'm going to see him there. All of that to say, you know, that this great holy God is like no one else on this earth because he has time to spend himself to make you his own. How rich. And we can revel in that, and we do revel in that, and we sing about it, and we worship about it, and we thank God about it. But have we forgotten that to belong to a holy God has a profound implication in our life? Because listen to what God said in the Old Testament and what he says in our text. Be ye holy, even as I am holy. What does that mean? Well, I can't be God, obviously, but the text doesn't say, be holy in like manner to the way that I am holy. And we have learned, haven't we, that his holiness is that he is completely other from the fallen domain. And suddenly lights become on all over the place for me. In a pursuit that I thought would be impossible for me, I suddenly realize that all he is doing is calling me to share in his otherness from the fallenness of this world in which we live. It's against the backdrop of this that he has called you and he has called me to demonstrate his otherness in reference to the fallenness of my world. And that means that in a world that is lost in its own greed, I get a grip on the generosity of God. And I live out the otherness of generosity in the face of greed. In a world that in its self-centeredness would consume everything upon itself and everyone upon itself. The otherness of God is servanthood, giving, sharing, touching. That in a world where hate and revenge thrive, forgiveness and love make me a part of the otherness of God. And in a world where we're even willing to go to the extent of death for our own happiness, that life is the otherness of God. In a world where power is used to manipulate and to even hurt others for personal gain, that the otherness of God is about using, as he has, power to bless and to help and to touch those who are in need. In a world in the grip of deep, sensual, out of bounds, extreme perversion, that the moral purity of God is the otherness lived out through my life and your life. And suddenly, I sense the call. The text before us tonight is a call for the church to defy the gravity of the fall, by the power of the indwelling Holy Spirit, who is leading us to the otherness of God, to defy the gravity of the fall and to soar in his otherness to demonstrate before a watching world what God is truly like. That's the call of this text. But having said that, I must admit that I don't think we're doing all that well. In a recent study by George Barna on Christians in America, the results were shocking. That more Christians than non-Christians read and rely on horoscopes. Doesn't sound very other to me. 12% of non-Christians give money to the homeless. 13% of Christians give money to the homeless, even. That more Christians than non-Christians purchase lottery tickets. I don't want to make that the chief issue of holiness in our lives, but I just thought that was an interesting observation. That about the same amount of non-Christians and followers of Jesus donate money to nonprofit organizations. Listen to this. 51% of followers of Christ and 54% of non-Christians feel money is the main symbol of success in life. The divorce rate's flat even. 33% of non-Christians live together before marriage. 25% of followers. And it seems to me that if you look at our lives, and if you look at the followers of Christ, we're not doing a very good job of escaping the gravity of the domain of the fallen place in which we live to soar into the otherness of our God. But yet that is what he calls us to do. So let's, from this text, find out what is it that could possibly motivate us to be holy as God is holy. You see, because if we're not careful, some of us here tonight will see this as another project, another set of rules, another something to do. And believe me, when your spirituality becomes projects, it soon becomes burdensome and it becomes boring. And somehow there has to be a context to motivate our hearts to live out the otherness of God in a fallen world. So when verse 13 begins, therefore, and then launches us into this call, the word therefore is very important, isn't it? There is a reason why we're doing this. And as I read back through the first part of the chapter, suddenly it dawns on me that the motivation for my otherness is getting a grip on the privileged identity that I have as a chosen one in Christ. If you still have your Bibles open, listen to what Peter writes. Peter, an apostle of Jesus Christ, to those who reside as aliens, these are common people, these are disenfranchised people, these are people living all over the Roman Empire and under a lot of pressure for doing that, who reside as aliens scattered throughout Pontus, Galatia, Cappadocia, Asia, Bithynia, and then these words, who are chosen. Wow. According to the foreknowledge of God the Father, by the sanctifying work of the Spirit, that you may obey Jesus Christ and be sprinkled with his blood, may grace and peace be yours in fullest measure. The privileged identity that we are chosen by God, by this holy God. And then he extrapolates it. He says, blessed be the God of the Father of our Lord Jesus Christ, who according to his great mercy has caused us to be born again to a living hope through the resurrection of Jesus from the dead. What privilege. We're Easter people. What a privilege. We're not just chosen, but bathed in these privileges to obtain, think of this, an inheritance. Anybody have an inheritance coming, by the way? Well, I hope whoever's got your money that's coming to your inheritance doesn't have it in the stock market, because you're in big trouble. But listen to the inheritance that you have in Jesus. To attain an inheritance which is imperishable, amen, and undefiled and will not fade away. Take that, 401k plans. Wow. Reserved in heaven for you. A reservation. A little lockbox up there. It's got your name on it. Isn't it interesting? God hasn't fully explained what the inheritance in heaven is for us. But I want you to know, anybody who would die for you has a pretty good inheritance waiting for you. And we are, he goes on to say, protected by the power of God through faith for a salvation ready to be revealed in the last time. Don't you know that if you are a chosen one of God, by the holy God, that you're in Satan's crosshairs, yet, as we say on the streets of Chicago, God's got your back. Because you are protected all the way onto the day that your salvation is revealed.
6: 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And there's more to come here on Moody Presents. 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
5: In this you greatly rejoice, even though now for a little while, if necessary, you have been distressed by various trials, joy in the midst of trouble, because Jesus is with us. And although you have not seen him, you love him. In and of itself, the motivation to lift ourselves to the otherness of God, because we love him. And though you do not see him now, but believe in him, you greatly rejoice with joy inexpressible and full of glory, obtaining as the outcome of your faith, ultimately, think of this, the salvation of your souls. I'll tell you this, I'm a little tired of people who walk around the kingdom rebuking us for thinking that we are special. You are not special. You are a wretch saved by God. Get that straight. I don't know where that theology comes from, but I read a passage like this, and it's our specialness has nothing to do with who we are or our own merit. It is all of the grace of God. But you are special to God. He has chosen you, and he has lavishly, generously poured out great privileges upon you all the way to the salvation of your souls. And then he says, by the way, the prophets prophesied about this dynamic. And they knew that they were prophesying about Jesus and for you. And then I love the way the text ends, that these things the angels long to look at. That this divine transaction of a chosen group, lavished with his generous provision and love, the angels are going, no way. Come here. Look at that. It's their hobby. Seriously, the text says they long to look at this. Therefore, the text says, be holy as I am holy. That's the motivation, getting a grip on our privileged identity with a holy God. When our kids were small, that's back when I was pastoring churches, and Marty would just very faithfully dress them up on Sunday mornings. I mean, they were their pastor's kids. Marty always had a good eye for a little style. And especially our younger son, Matthew, had the propensity to this, that Marty would dress him up and he just looked really good. You know, he's going to be different than any other kid in the Sunday school class because he looked cool. I'd see him at church 5 minutes after he got there. The kid looked like he didn't have a mother. I mean, seriously, he was a mess. His shirt was out, his tie was off to the side, his glasses were cockeyed. Every Sunday that happened. He belonged to us. And here's the problem, is that we have far too many of us walking around this world looking like we don't have a God. That's the problem. That's exactly the problem. What a high and holy privilege. I mean, how... This is huge. The otherness of God. Okay, now I have to reflect that. Like, how do you get your hands... How do you get your heart and head and hands around something like that? I mean, the list is far too long. Well, the text helps us wonderfully on that point. It not only tells us why, but it tells us how. For we read in verse 14, as obedient children... Obedience triggers otherness. Would you let me briefly explain this? This is so important. The Holy God has given us His... What do we call this book, by the way? The Holy Bible that comes from a holy God. And every single command in here and directive and principle for life is a principle of otherness. Every one of them, without exception. That's why Paul exalts in Romans 8:12 and says, the law of God is holy and righteous and good. So it's simply a matter of day-by-day obedience. Situation-by-situation conformity to the will and ways of God. Who is other that makes my life other? Joseph, sold into Egypt as a slave, rises to power in Potiphar's house, and every day she seeks to seduce him. It's at the time of his life when hormones, and just at the time when there's no family and he's been betrayed and there's no pastor and there's no fellowship. He's all alone. She finally grabs him. He gives a testimony. And at the end of it says, how can I do this great wickedness against what? God. For him, it was a God thing. He was a man of the otherness of God. And in that great moment of obedience, that was a holy moment. Every time you do a God thing is a holy moment in your life. I remember getting an email from a man who had been listening to our radio broadcast. He said that for years he had been locked into the addiction of pornography on the internet, and he had finally decided that the only way to break the back of it... I love this. He said, I put a picture of Jesus down in the lower right-hand corner of the screen. I'll tell you this, you can't go there. And the text says, you know, as obedient children, do not be conformed to the former lusts which were yours in your ignorance. You get the transition there from the domain to their new life? You can't go those kind of places or do those kinds of things. If you are about Jesus in your life, not only obedience in the face of a deeply seductive culture. Gary Witherall, the widower of martyr Bonnie Witherall, November 2002. Moody grads, missionaries in southern Lebanon. And as she went to the door of the clinic on that early morning, where she worked with refugees and refugees' children, a man lifted a pistol and at point-blank range shot her 3 times in the head. She was dead. Martyred for Jesus. They called Gary, woke him up. He'd been out preaching late the night before. He scrambled, and as he heard this voice, almost unintelligible with shock and sorrow, and he had said, "You've got to come to the clinic. Say, terrible's happened to Bonnie." He says, "I fumbled through the house and got enough for a cab. Went on a cab ride and went running through the crowd and the armed guards, and they tried to push me back, and I broke through them. And I went in there, and I saw Bonnie's legs in the room, and I went to run there, and a soldier grabbed me and threw me to the floor. And he wouldn't let me go in. And he said, as I laid on that floor weeping at the loss of my wife, he said, it was there that God told me I had a choice to make. That I would either forgive those who have done this to my wife, or I would hate them and seek revenge. And he said, God, I will forgive them. I will forgive them." That was a holy moment. That was a holy moment. It was so other. It was an otherness act that could only come from a God who was so wonderfully holy. And Gary had a holy moment. It's obedience. Just every day, along life's way, saying yes to God. Obedience triggers otherness. And so tonight we come before a God who is other. And the angels proclaiming his otherness by singing, "Holy, holy, holy."

0: 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I'm John Gager, inviting you back then for Moody Presents. 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
3: Luke 12, 8 and 9. I tell you, whoever publicly acknowledges me before others, the Son of Man will also acknowledge before the angels of God. But whoever disowns me before others will be disowned before the angels of God. For his disciples, following Jesus Christ could mean family conflict, being barred from the synagogue, and suffering financial hardship as people took their business elsewhere. It's no wonder some of Jesus' followers were tempted to keep their faith a secret. Joseph of Arimathea was a member of the Jewish high court. John wrote, he was a disciple of Jesus, but secretly, because he feared the Jewish leaders. But after Jesus was crucified, he went boldly to Pilate and asked for Jesus' body and placed it in his own new tomb. Having acknowledged Jesus on earth, he could be assured that Jesus would acknowledge him before the angels of God in heaven. More recently, a high school student was sitting in the library when a crazed student put a gun to her head and asked if she believed in God. As a Christian, there was only one way she could answer. The next thing she knew, Jesus was welcoming her home. Whoever acknowledges Jesus Christ will face disapproval from some on earth, but this is more than offset by the approval of Christ and his angels in heaven.
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4: Has God ever called you to do something that didn't make immediate sense? If so, you're in good company. Welcome again to Today in the Word, Moody Bible Institute's daily devotional. I'm Donna Leland. When the crowd around Jesus grew too close for comfort, he got into an empty boat belonging to Simon Peter and asked the fishermen to push out from shore. From the boat, Jesus continued to teach the multitudes. When he finished, Jesus turned to Simon and said, "Put out into deep water and let down the nets for a catch." This command contradicted Simon's experience and professional knowledge. He and his men were exhausted. They had fished unsuccessfully all night long. Simon also knew that fishing during the day was not effective, so he honestly expressed his concerns. Yet Jesus' instruction was less about fishing and more about trusting. Jesus was testing Simon's belief in his authority, and Simon pushed through his doubt. Today in the Word, we read his response in Luke 5:5. He told Jesus, "Because you say so, I will let down the nets." He obeyed, not because the command made sense, but because the speaker deserved honor. The resulting catch overwhelmed the nets and the men. The miracle confirmed the word already spoken. Simon responded by falling at Jesus' feet, calling him Lord, and confessing his sinfulness. Encountering Jesus' identity always brings clarity about who he is and who we are. In response to Simon's humble declaration, Jesus called him to an even greater vocation. From now on, you will fish for people. 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
7: Well, Tonight's passage gives Timothy a very simple choice. If you were here last week, we saw how bad the opponents can get last week. So tonight, Paul just says, Timothy, do you want to be like them or do you want to be like me? So let's start with Paul's life, 3 verse 10. If you know Paul's life, it starts so well, doesn't it, in verse 10, don't you think? Be like them, Timothy, or be like Paul's teaching. It's the first one. So teach grace and forgiveness. That sounds good. Be like them, or be like Paul's way of life, his conduct, Paul's reputation for wisdom and holiness. Well, all right. Okay, maybe we could do that. Next word, be like them, Timothy, or be like Paul's purpose, to convert the world, bring thousands to Jesus. Maybe you say, yes, Lord, I'm ready. Or be like them, Timothy, or be like Paul's faith, his huge faith. Yes, please, wow. Be like them, Timothy, or be like Paul's patience. Maybe you think, well, you know, I do get impatient, so all right, okay, I'll try. Be like them, Timothy, or be like Paul's love. Oh, Paul, such a loving man. Okay, be like them, Timothy, or be like Paul's endurance. Well, yes, that sounds good. Never give up, never surrender. It sounds like such a simple choice, doesn't it, verse 10? Particularly if you remember how unattractive the people in 3 verse 9 sounded. Such a simple choice. If only Paul didn't ruin it all in verse 11. So my purpose, my faith, my patience, my love, my endurance, my persecutions, my sufferings, the kind of things that happened to me in Antioch and Iconium and Lystra, the persecutions I endured. It's like somebody went up to Paul, maybe all excited, and said, Paul, I want to be just like you. I will copy you. The dedication and the preaching and the traveling and the converts. And Paul said, Paul coughs and says, and the sufferings. In fact, mainly the sufferings. That's what it means to be like me, he says. So I want to just read verse 10 again, but now that we know about verse 11, let's start at persecutions and work backwards from verse 11. So endurance. You see, that means to be persecuted and to let them do it to you again and again. Love. Well, that could mean love the people who persecute you, or it could mean love humanity enough to tell them the gospel despite the persecutions that come with it. Or back to patience. That is really about your emotional state when they are persecuting you. Or faith. That is what you would need to keep on putting up with it. Or my purpose. Just for my purpose, turn back to 2 verse 10. 2 verse 10, his purpose is I endure everything for the sake of the elect, that they too may obtain the salvation that is in Christ Jesus with eternal glory. That's Paul's purpose. I will suffer anything if it means that anybody gets to obtain salvation. Do you see, this is Paul's way of life. This is the result of his teaching. This is his experience everywhere that he goes. Is it still an easy choice? Let's look at those places that he mentions. You don't need to turn to them, but that's where you can find them if you'd like to. In Antioch, he went to Antioch and lots of people became Christians. And then some of the people didn't like it and he was persecuted. And he was driven out of not just the city, but the whole region. And he goes to Iconium, therefore, and there again, lots of people become Christians. But the city was divided about it, and so there's a plot to stone him to death. And so Paul runs for his life to Lystra. And in Lystra, he does a big miracle, and the town loves him. In fact, they love him so much, they think he's one of the Greek gods, and they try and worship him. But that's fun. But then some people come there from Antioch and from Iconium, and they win the crowd over, and then this time they really do stone him, and they only stop because they think he is dead. And he crawls away to the next town. The choice is be like them or be like me, Paul says. And I used to read this chapter and think that those three places, they must have been the worst places Paul ever went. You know, where the persecution was really bad, the most persecution. But actually, if you look up the references in Acts, these are just the first places that he went. It's the first missionary journey. He went to Cyprus, and then he got to the mainland, and he went to Antioch and Iconium and Lystra. This is just how it is from beginning to end. But more than that, it is a great list of places to choose for Timothy. Where do you think Timothy was from? He's from Lystra. He's from the crazy worship Paul one day and stone him to death the next day place. That's Timothy's hometown. And the level of violence in those chapters is crazy. The roller coaster of love and then hate is crazy. The mixture of loads of conversions but also loads of anger is crazy. But it is also normal. That's what Paul is saying. I preached on Acts 14 about a year ago for some new ministers who were just heading off to lead churches. And this week on Wednesday, one of them sought me out at a conference and sought me out to thank me. Said, thank you for telling us about the way that people can love you one minute and hate you the next. That has been really important this year. Isn't that an important thing to say? This is normal in Christian ministry. So if you know about Paul's life and sufferings, then maybe we need to ask whether we are, whether we're just a verse 10 Christian. See, when it says in verse 10, you know all about, that is a word that normally means follower or disciple. Really, the clue is in the name. Nothing is hidden in Christianity. Do you want to be a follower of Jesus? Timothy, do you want to be a disciple of Paul? If we want to follow after Jesus, then we should expect normally to be treated like him. Which is where Paul drops his second piece of reality about life in the last days. Look at verse 12. In fact, everyone who wants to live a godly life in Christ Jesus will be persecuted. So last week we had reality 101 from chapter 3, verse 1. And I realized I've never actually known what comes after 101. It's kind of part of our culture. You know, this is 101. I don't know what comes after. I didn't find an American to ask and check. So is it 102? I'm hoping. Reality 102 is in the last days. There will be terrible times, and everyone godly will be persecuted. Now, that is not it's not a rule. It's not a target, certainly. It's like they say about speed limits. You shouldn't see 60 as you know, what you're trying to get to on every road you ever go on. It doesn't mean you should be more and more horrible to people until you can get one of them to persecute you so you'd be happy. But it is a diagnostic. Certainly, we should let go of its opposite. If you think that any sign of persecution in your life is a sign that something has gone wrong, or a sign that Jesus has abandoned you, let you down, and that is not true. Jesus, he was persecuted, and he said that we would be too. But more than that, you can use it as a diagnostic, I think, carefully. If we are not currently being persecuted, just check that isn't what you've made your main purpose in life, even by accident. The good life is the unpersecuted life. Check whether, am I still copying Paul's teaching and life and purpose and faith and patience and love and endurance? And what do I do if it looks like somebody might be about to persecute me? What do I do if part of Paul's teaching is unpopular? Do I then leave that out? Or maybe do I leave them out? Leave them out of my intention to endure everything so that anyone could be saved, even them. If I keep going with them and then there might be some persecution, maybe I'd better stop. Maybe we think secretly Jesus doesn't really want me to suffer. And take it one step further. Given that Timothy is a church leader, this is about Timothy as a church leader, what do we think about church leaders who suffer and are persecuted? I wonder, I think if they're in this kind of something magic about geography, if they're in a different country, then I always think, what a hero, being persecuted for Jesus. Brilliant, aren't they fantastic? Pray for them. But if they are in this country, or my city, that is a bit harder, isn't it? It's a bit easier to blame them. See, if they are suffering and I am not, and presumably it's they've just not quite found the way to finesse the situation in the way that I can. You know, presumably that's the problem. That's the reason. It's them, not me. Presumably they're a bit abrasive, a bit brash, a bit difficult. Got to be that, hasn't it? Rather than I've set up my checks and balances so that I always stop short of saying the thing that might get me into what Paul says is normal. Am I a verse 10 only church leader? Are we a verse 10 only church? And really, this is what is going on in Timothy's life. So let's have reality 101 and reality 102. Do you see the connection between them? If everyone godly will be persecuted, do you see why we might suddenly have lots of teachers who only appear to be godly? Look at what Paul calls them in verse 13. It says, evildoers and imposters. That's an important word. Imposters who, they have the appearance of godliness, a form of godliness, but they deny its power. At 4 verse 3, we learn that churches are still full in Timothy's Ephesus, even though 1 verse 15, we're told that everyone in Asia has deserted Paul. So Paul, he is like 3 verse 10 and 3 verse 11. Do you see why everyone might have deserted him? And Paul's way of being a Christian, it gets you persecuted. So what if somebody came along offering you a version of Christianity that didn't get you persecuted? Wouldn't that be good news? Wouldn't that be a thing you'd be interested in? And remember what we said back in chapter 2. These false teachers, they are experts in the Jewish law. They love a detailed argument about words. They claim that they're the ones going back to the original. They claim they know the Bible better than Paul and Timothy. Why would Christians in the 60s AD in the Roman Empire suddenly want to look a little bit more Jewish? It's because Judaism has an exemption from the laws that force everyone to worship the emperor and the other gods of Rome. And early on, the Christians seem to have lived inside that exemption. Everyone seems to have agreed that Christianity is just the fulfillment of Judaism. It looks like that is what Paul is testing in court at the end of the book of Acts. It looks like that went really well. Looks like Paul is released to preach more. The emperor thinks Christianity is okay. But a few years later, the crisis, the storm that Timothy is stuck in, is because the emperor has changed his mind. Paul is in prison again, but this time he is on death row. And it is dangerous to be one of Paul's Christians. So do you see why an imposter with lots of clever Old Testament arguments who looks more religious than Paul, who can also find you a way to live the way you want to live and find a way for you never to be persecuted, can you see why that would be very, very attractive to Timothy and his congregation, which, again, is not really all that different from where Christians always live in the last days. Around the world today, you can find explicit versions of this where state churches have state Bibles and state doctrines, the list of things you are and aren't allowed to teach, the list of things you must say. But then everywhere else in the world, you have the ones that are imposed by soft power instead. Soft power and the offers of favours. Remember I said a few weeks ago, I think that the greatest false teaching in the church today is something called universalism. It's the idea that actually in the end, everybody gets saved. Everyone goes to heaven in the end. It doesn't really matter what you believe. And why has that become the great distortion in England in the 20th and 21st century? Because it just fits so neatly with the general secular relativism and pluralism. If that is your big idea in your culture, well, then you're really looking for some Christians who will baptize all of that and make it sound Christian. And if we can do that, well, then you can be in church and also you can be not persecuted. And you don't have to teach all those unpleasant things that keeps getting Paul into trouble. That's how it worked for Timothy. I think that's how it works for us. And we haven't understood this chapter unless we can see why Timothy would want to be like them. Why it is a hard choice, be like them or be like Paul. And only if we see that can we commit to choosing and being and helping our church leaders be like Paul and not like them. Okay, so how do we do that? Point two, then continue in what you have learned. Continue is the main command here. It's there in verse 14. Continue in what you've learned, what you've believed, what you became convinced of, meaning the scriptures that you were taught from your infancy, and continue in all the scriptures. And you see that the scriptures here, verse 15, they mean salvation. That's an idea from chapter 1, isn't it? What's at stake is whether or not the gospel will have a next generation. We said in chapter 1, it's not a bad gospel, this gospel, is it? The message that brings life and immortality. That is the message from the scriptures. That's what's at stake. Continue in that, he's told. Don't be fooled by the imposters. Even if you have to choose suffering, stick with the scriptures because they mean salvation. And then they also mean, verse 16, usefulness. The scriptures mean usefulness. And there's an idea from chapter 2, isn't it? Will Timothy be a useful minister? Meaning, will he be useful to his master? Useful in God's house. Will he be an approved, useful worker? Well, if you want to be that, then continue in the words that God wants to be said, the words God has already said, and not the words that people want to hear. So Timothy, or any church leader, or anyone thinking of offering their life to be a faithful person who will teach others, here is your choice. You can stick with the Bible, and through it, people might be saved. Many people. And you could be massively useful in teaching and rebuking and correcting and training in righteousness, which is simply the best way to live, God's way to live. So you can be useful or you can be popular. You can be useful or you can be safe from persecution. Do you see verse 16, verse 17? They're not just the bit that God put in the Bible so we would know what the Bible is. They're not just there to sort of prove the Bible is true. They're here because this is the painful, searing, burning choice in every church, in every country, in every age, all over the world. This is Timothy's choice. Are you going to continue in the scriptures or would you rather be popular and safe? And when Paul says this, he's simply standing in line with what Jesus taught. Jesus, he belongs to, and he set up a religion of the book, a religion based in words, A religion based in written words, in prophets and apostles. That's what Jesus planned. It has always been God's plan. A religion of words, a religion of words written down, a religion of people who place their life and continue and stick with the words that God has said. It means that continue, that has always been one of the key commands. Stick with these words. Stay here. In fact, if you don't want to continue, if you dislike the idea of staying still on a set of written words, do you see that Christianity is not really for you? In fact, all of the three Abrahamic religions and all of their various offshoots, they're not really going to be the religion for you if you don't want to stick and stay on ancient words that have been written down for you. You need something where you're encouraged to move on and develop new ideas and evolve and change. I feel the attraction of that, same as anyone in my generation. But I want to stick with the scriptures, and I want your help as a church to keep me there, because I'm convinced this is where salvation for other people, and this is where usefulness to you and anyone else comes from, and that is worth any amount of suffering to stick there. So let me very quickly go through these verses, just why Timothy should continue with the scriptures. The scriptures, they are trustworthy, verse 14, as in he knows where he got these ideas from. They come from Paul and the other eyewitnesses of Jesus. So they're trustworthy, and they're also ancient. In other words, verse 14, I think, is about the teaching that becomes the New Testament. And then everything else in these verses is about what we now call the Old Testament, but that Paul just called the Holy Scriptures. And he says, verse 15, you learnt this from infancy. Long before anybody told you the name of Jesus, you learnt the gospel message from

Paul, who says, don't do it. You'd be leaving the real ancient message for a fraud, for imposters dressing up in ancient clothes, but not the real thing, which is Jesus. And the scriptures are salvation. We've said, don't move on. You know that they saved you, and you know they're the only thing can save someone else. And then most important of all, these are God's words. So verse 16, it says the scripture is God-breathed. And really, that is not a complicated idea. You're doing it now, the idea. You hear me because my breath, it brings some sort of vibrations across the room to you that carry my meaning to you. That's how it works. This sermon, it is Charlie breathed. You know, there you go. You're welcome. That is just how vocal cords and ears work. And verse 16 says the written words of Scripture, they are like that for God. These words, these books, they carry God's speech like breath carries normal speech. In our generation, we use printer ink and eyeballs rather than vocal cords and ears, but nothing else has changed. You can see, can't you, why this would make you want to stay here and continue if these words are actually the words of God himself. So it's not that difficult. The right way to respond to these words is to respond to them the same way you would respond if God or Jesus was in the corner of the room and talking to you. Do you see that leaves in everything? We've got to work hard at understanding and context and vocabulary. We've got to work hard to understand if, you know, maybe there's an exaggeration, maybe there's an image, maybe there's a metaphor. But it's respond to these words as you would respond as if God was saying them to you now. We want you to follow along as we preach. And my words, they're only of any use to you if I repeat what God is saying here. But if you read and you understand what God has written, well, then you need to respond to that the same way you respond to God in the room. Would God, verse 16, would he be allowed to rebuke and correct you? Or are you actually beyond rebuke when it comes to God? If you would, then you should let the Bible correct you and rebuke you. Or would God be able to tell you that he has forgiven you? If God was in the room and he said, I have forgiven you, would you believe him? Well, then you should believe him when it says that in the scriptures. This is why it makes no sense at all for churches to put up with anything other than the word of God. We could do that here. You know, I'm an opinionated, moderately well-read, fairly confident individual. I could fill half an hour pretty easily with, whatever I read in the papers this week or my own thoughts. We could do current affairs or politics or art or history. But if I did that, you should not come. Shouldn't be here. Listen to God, not to any human being. If Timothy wants to be of any use, wants to save anyone, he needs to keep opening the scriptures, even if it is dangerous in his environment. And if he does that, he will find, I'm not very happy with these words I've chosen, he'll find that they are usefully comprehensive. That's just such an understatement for the mix of words we've got in verse 16. The positive, the negative, teach, and also rebuke, correct, and also train. Scripture is usefully comprehensive in the same way that the paramedic who saves your life has a usefully comprehensive medical kit in their ambulance. Everything you need is here, which is why... this is where he leaves us for this week. Scripture is universal. It's so comprehensive that the servant of God with a Bible is thoroughly equipped for every good work. I wonder, have you ever wondered, what I or one of the other ministers can possibly offer you, possibly do to help you? All we have is a Bible. There's no great secrets, there's no wisdom apart from that, but what we do have is a Bible. And if you were to start out yourself as a 2:2 faithful person trying to teach other people, this verse says that we could send you anywhere. Wherever you go, if you take a Bible
you

0: have everything that you need. For any place in the world, for any moment in anybody's life, for any changing season of our world and its fads and its ideologies. Do you see this basic choice? It has remained the same throughout the age of the church, throughout the age of the last days. Are we here to save people or to be liked by people? Are we here to be useful to people or to be safe from people? Are we going to treat the Bible as if it was from men about God or as if it was from God himself? And that determines whether you will think that this book, it was just sort of useful for people back then and needs serious updating for today, or whether you think it is useful for all people in every time and every place. And if you think that, then you'll pray and you'll work and you'll labor and you'll join in that we would have churches that would continue in it and stick with the pattern that Paul passed on to Timothy.
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4: God peels back the curtain for just a moment and allows this man who's on trial for his life here before this hostile kangaroo court. God shows Stephen his glory. The teeth of men that are being gnashed at him are not worthy to be compared with the blessed vision that Stephen now enjoys as he looks up into heaven.
5: There are only a few instances in the Bible where we read about someone seeing God's glory. And Stephen, the church's first martyr, is one of those rare examples. Even as he was about to be stoned to death for his faith, Stephen looked to heaven and saw the glory of God and the risen Lord Jesus. Thank you for joining us for the Sunday edition of Renewing Your Mind. For the past few weeks, we've been enjoying Dr. R.C. Sproul's sermon series from the Book of Acts, and we'll be concluding that study this week. But right now, here's Dr. Sproul with today's message.
6: And Stephen, full of faith and power, did great wonders and signs among the people. But then there arose some from what is called the synagogue of the freedmen, Cyrenians, Alexandrians, those from Cilicia and Asia, disputing with Stephen. And they were not able to resist the wisdom and spirit by which he spoke. And then they secretly induced men to say, "We have heard him speak blasphemous words against Moses and God." They stirred up the people, the elders and the scribes. They came upon him and seized him and brought him to the council. They also set up false witnesses who said, "This man does not cease to speak blasphemous words against this holy place and the law. For we have heard him say that this Jesus of Nazareth will destroy this place and change the customs which Moses delivered to us." And all who sat in the council, looking steadfastly at him, saw his face as the face of an angel. And then the high priest said, "Are these things so?" And what follows is this lengthy sermon. And we read the climax in verse 51, where Stephen, after reciting the history of God's redemption in the Old Testament, says, "You stiff-necked and uncircumcised in heart and ears, you always resist the Holy Spirit, as your fathers did so do you. Which of the prophets did your fathers not persecute? They killed those who foretold the coming of the just one, of whom you now have become the betrayers and murderers, who have received the law by the direction of angels, but have not kept it. And when they heard these things, they were cut to the heart, and they gnashed at him with their teeth. But he, being full of the Holy Spirit, gazed into heaven and saw the glory of God and Jesus standing at the right hand of God, and said, "Behold, look, I see the heavens opened and the Son of Man standing at the right hand of God." And then they cried with a loud voice. They stopped their ears and ran at him with one accord. They cast him out of the city and stoned him. And the witnesses laid down their clothes at the feet of a young man named Saul. And they stoned Stephen as he was calling on God and saying, "Lord Jesus, receive my spirit." Then he knelt down and he cried out with a loud voice, "Lord, do not charge them with this sin." And when he had said this, he fell asleep. Now, as Luke continues his narrative of the early church, he focuses on that one whose name was Stephen. And as we read this, Luke said, "And Stephen, full of faith and power, did great wonders and signs among the people. But as he was doing these marvelous things in the midst of this people, there was a group basically from the Greek-speaking community among them, who raised up in opposition against the teaching and preaching of Stephen. And they entered into a dispute with him. But Luke tells us they weren't able to resist his wisdom or the spirit by which he spoke. They started, first of all, obviously engaging Stephen in honest debate. But their honesty was short-lived. When they were unable to stop his arguments, they turned to corrupt manners in order to silence him by beginning a program of suborning witnesses against Stephen. And so one by one, these suborned witnesses came and bore false witness against Stephen, and listened to what they accused him of. They said, "We have heard him speak blasphemous words against Moses and God." And they stirred up the people, the elders and the scribes, and they came upon him, they seized him, and they brought him before the council. And again, they set up false witnesses who said, "This man doesn't cease speaking blasphemous words against this holy place," referring, of course, to the temple and the law. "We heard him say that this Jesus of Nazareth will destroy this place and change the customs which Moses delivered to us." Now, before I go on, let me just remind you that not a single word of what they said was true, except that Jesus did indeed say he was going to destroy that temple. But the way Jesus' words were twisted in the mouths of these false witnesses was all part of their grand conspiracy against this eloquent spokesman for Christ in their midst. Now listen to this almost parenthetic footnote that Luke gives to us. "And all who sat in the council, looking steadfastly at him, saw his face as the face of an angel." We've seen that a couple of times before in Scripture. We see it in the Old Testament when Moses goes up to the mountain and speaks with God and asks God if he could see his glory. And so Moses gets this instantaneous glance at the back of God
4: And suddenly Moses' face begins to shine with such intensity that it is blinding to those around him. Now that light on the face of Moses did not come from inside of Moses. It was reflected glory, reflected by his having been in the presence of God. The next one we see is at the Mount of Transfiguration, where Christ is transfigured, and now the light that radiates from his garments and from his face is not a reflection from outside, but it comes from within. As for a moment, the divine burst through the veil of the human, and those in his presence fall on their faces at this sight. But it's more like Moses than Jesus that this radiance shines from the face of Stephen, because he is at that moment reflecting not the ugliness and horror that's being reflected in the faces of his accusers, but they're seeing the grace and loveliness and sweetness of God pouring forth from his countenance. Then the high priest asked the question, "Are these things so? You've heard the charges. Are they correct? Are you speaking blasphemous things about Moses and about God and in the law? Are you guilty or innocent? What do you say?" Well, he doesn't just say, "Well, I plead innocent, Your Honor." He begins to give them a lesson in redemptive history. He takes them back to Sunday school, or I should say Friday school, for a little training in the synagogue. And he goes back to Abraham. He said, "You remember Abraham? You want to know if these charges are true? Think about Abraham. Don't you remember that God called Abraham out of Ur of the Chaldees? And how God made a covenant with Abraham, and in his old age, he was blessed with the son Isaac, and that covenant promise was passed on down to Isaac." He speaks about that. And then how that it goes down to Jacob, and Jacob to his sons. And how the sons of Jacob rose up against their brother Joseph and sold him into slavery, where he then became imprisoned. And finally, after his release, was elevated to the position of prime minister in Egypt. You remember that? Stephen is saying, he said, "And how in those desperate times of famine, when Joseph was the prime minister, God told Jacob to go down into Egypt with his family and to reside there where there was plenty of food to eat and they would be under the protection of Joseph." And so they went and settled in the land of Goshen. Remember that, Stephen said? Stephen said, and then you recall, of course, how another Pharaoh came to power who didn't know Joseph. And instead now of treating the people of Israel graciously, he enslaved them. And they groaned under this burden of oppression for so many years until God heard their groanings. And then Stephen reminds him of Moses, who, defending his own people, became a cast out in exile into the Midianite wilderness. And it was there that God came to him in the burning bush and said, "Moses, you go to Pharaoh and you tell him I said, let my people go." And so on he goes through the Exodus. And after the people were liberated by God, they began to murmur and complain and want to go back to Egypt. You know, the same story. And God sends them the prophets. And what do? They kill the prophets. And this litany goes on. This rehearsal of Jewish history is set before the leaders in Stephen's defense. And so you would think he would conclude his overview by saying, "So you see, Your Honor, I'm really just trying to follow in the tradition of our fathers. I'm just trying to be an obedient Jew just like them." That's not what he said. He comes now to the incendiary part of the sermon when he said, "You stiff-necked and uncircumcised
6: in heart and ears. Oh, I know you're of the circumcision. We know that we have in your body the sign of this old covenant that I've just rehearsed. But your circumcision never went beyond your private parts. It never reached your heart. Never reached your neck. Never reached your ears. You always resist the Holy Spirit. And he asked them a question. Which of the prophets did your fathers not persecute? Name one who was well received. And they killed those who foretold the coming of the just one, the righteous one, from whom you've now become the betrayers and the murderers. Don't you understand? I'm giving you the history of you. I'm telling you that your fathers killed the one who predicted the coming of the one that you just killed. You who have received the law by the direction of angels that have not kept it. Now, in a sense, they were circumcised. But in a strange and different way, because Luke tells us that when they heard Stephen speak these words to them, words so inflammatory, so directed at their guilt, that they were cut to the heart. Not in the sense that now their hearts were opened to the Word of God, no. But here's one of those cases where the Word of God, when it is faithfully proclaimed, cuts between bone and marrow, flesh and tissue. These are stinging words. Words with barbs on them. Words that so cut through the outward appearances of these people that it cuts to the very heart of their listeners. But instead of repenting, their response is this. They gnashed at him with their teeth. What an image. They didn't smile. They didn't show their teeth by smiling. But they started gritting their teeth, clenching their jaw, gnashing their teeth back and forth. They're so angry. They are so furious at this one who's just accused them of killing Jesus unjustly that they're growling at him like a dog. But Stephen, while they're gnashing their teeth at him, being full of the Holy Spirit, gazed into heaven and saw the glory of God and Jesus standing at the right hand of God. Now listen to this, ladies and gentlemen. I mean, if you have a mob ready to kill you, so furious at you, and they're advancing on you, gnashing their teeth, how can you take your eyes off them? Boy, I would take my eyes off a crowd like that. I'd be looking behind me. I'd be looking for a place that I could escape from them. Instead, Stephen looks up. And God, in his grace, gives him a taste of heaven. God peels back the curtain for just a moment and allows this man who's on trial for his life here before this hostile kangaroo court, God shows Stephen his glory. The teeth of men that are being gnashed at him are not worthy to be compared with the blessed vision that Stephen now enjoys as he looks up into heaven. As somebody told me after the first service, he saw his escape route. It wasn't back, it was up. But I read rather quickly over what else he saw, which is absolutely astonishing. When he looked up and he saw the glory of God, Luke tells us that he also saw Jesus. He had just been witnessing to Jesus. You know, the word for witness in the New Testament, the Greek word, is the word martyria, from which we get the English word martyr. And this first one to be martyred in the name of Jesus, at the very moment that he's about to be martyred, he looks up and he sees Jesus. But what is Jesus doing? He sees Jesus standing at the right hand of God. He's overcome with this.
4: he now directs his gaze. I don't know how he could take his gaze off that. Comes back and to the group, and he says, look it. Do you see that? I see the heavens open, and I see the Son of Man standing at the right hand of God. Now, when we have a trial today, who stands in the courtroom? The prosecuting attorney and the defense attorney. What does the judge do? He sits. The presiding judge sits on the bench, and he remains seated throughout the trial. And now Stephen is on trial for his life before the highest earthly court of Israel. And he looks up, and he sees Jesus not sitting at the right hand of God, his customary place. He sees Jesus standing. Now imagine you're on trial for your life, and you come into the courtroom, and you're sitting down there, and you've already made your plea and said you're innocent, but now here comes the opening statement from the prosecuting attorney, and he charges you with everything imaginable for this heinous crime that you've committed. And then when he's finished with his opening statement, he asks for the defense attorney to give his opening statement. He looks around, there's no attorney, no counsel for the defense. And what would you think if that happened to you? When you didn't have anybody to defend you. And then all of a sudden, the judge gets up off the bench, comes down on the floor, looks up at the vacant bench and says, Your Honor, I am counsel for the defense. I mean, it doesn't get any better than that in the trial than to have the judge be your defense attorney. And that's what Stephen sees. The heavens open. Look at that. I see the judge of heaven and earth rising in my defense. Remember, Jesus had told his disciples before he left that he was going to send them another paraclete. I asked my seminary students, who's the paraclete? And they say, oh, that's the Holy Spirit. That's the main title for the Holy Spirit. I said, well, almost. He's the other one. He's paraclete JG, the primary paraclete, the first one to be given the title of paracletos in the New Testament. Is Christ, who is our advocate with the Father, who is our defense attorney. And God has appointed him both judge and defense attorney. If you are in Christ, you have Christ as your advocate before the Father. If not, you will have him simply as your judge. After Stephen tells them what he'd just seen, they cry with a loud voice. And they stop their ears. Did you ever see a little kid do that? Doesn't want to hear it? Don't tell me that. I don't want to hear it. I'll stop my ears. And so this crowd stopped their ears, and they rush at him as one person. They grab him, and they take him outside the city. Pilate probably has already been deposed and brought out of office. We don't know if there was a Roman procurator here at this time, but they're still not allowed to execute the death penalty under Roman rule. But they're so furious, their kangaroo court, so illegal, doesn't matter. They grab Stephen, drag him outside of the city to the place of stoning, where the traditional place was where people were stoned. And they are so mad, they want to do the job right. They take off their coats. And they lay their coats at the feet of a young man named Saul, who was complicit in this godless act. And I'm sure he never got over it, as we will see when we take him up in our next study of Acts. But here's the first introduction of the Apostle Paul in biblical history as part of this mob. taking the life of Stephen. So they put down their clothes and they all grab rocks and stones. And with all their might, they begin to throw these rocks into the face, into the chest, into the head of Stephen. And he's being cut and marred and bruised. What a horrible way to be executed. One stone at a time. And in the midst of all of this pain, he was praying. And he called on God. And he asked for two things. Just like his Savior before him, he had said, Lord, receive my spirit. Into your hands, I commend my spirit. And the second thing he asked, just as his Lord had before him, lay not this sin to their charge. And having said that, he breathed his last. It's been said so many times, it's almost trite. The blood of the martyrs is the seed of the church. This was the first seed that was sown in the apostolic community and was watched over by the Lord Jesus.
5: The blood of the martyrs is indeed the seed of the church. And just as Stephen's gaze was fixed upon the Lord Jesus in the moment of his greatest suffering, may our eyes be fixed on Christ in life and in death. Thank you for joining us on this Lord's Day for renewing your mind. The sermon you just heard was part of R.C. Sproul's series on the Book of Acts, and all of Dr. Sproul's sermons from his series have been compiled in his expositional commentary on Acts. When people ask hard questions about your faith, how do you respond? I hope you'll join us next Sunday as we hear a sermon from Dr. Sproul exploring apologetics, or the Christian discipline of defending our faith. That's here on Renewing Your Mind.

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1: Hello, welcome to The Sermon with me, Richard Buse. Today's sermon is by Alex Ross and is called Remember Lot's Wife. Alex connects Jesus' reference to a human catastrophe in Genesis 17 to the event that could signal the last day of the world as we know it, with a plea to us all to establish life's true priorities while there's time.
2: Hello, everybody. I'd love it if you could turn in your Bibles to Luke chapter 17, and we're going to start at verse 26. Just as it was in the days of Noah, so also will it be in the days of the Son of Man. People were eating, drinking, marrying, and being given in marriage up to the day Noah entered the ark. Then the flood came and destroyed them all. It was the same in the days of Lot. People were eating and drinking, buying and selling, planting and building. But the day Lot left Sodom, fire and sulfur rained down from heaven and destroyed them all. It will be just like this on the day the Son of Man is revealed. On that day, no one who is on the roof of his house with his goods inside should go down to get them. Likewise, no one in the field should go back for anything. Remember Lot's wife. Whoever tries to keep his life will lose it, and whoever loses his life will preserve it. I tell you, on that night, two people will be in one bed. One will be taken and the other left. Two women will be grinding grain together. One will be taken and the other left. Basil Hume was the headmaster of a leading school in England, and he was one day asked by a newspaper reporter, "How do you prepare your boys for the future?" His reply came back immediately, "We prepare them to die." I thought it was an unusual answer at the time, but he's in good company, because Jesus Christ also prepared people for the final day, for their final day. And I've chosen one sentence that I want us to look at for a few minutes. It's there, Luke 17, verse 32. It's one verse, "Remember Lot's wife." You may think it's a bit quaint and rather strange. It's one of the shortest verses in the Bible. It has three words, "Remember Lot's wife," and that's it. But I think it's a brilliant verse to prepare us for our final day. I've lived with Lot's wife as I've prepared for this talk. And I find her a very challenging woman. She makes you think about your priorities. She makes you look at your decisions, assess what you're doing, consider where you're going. You know the story of Mr. and Mrs. Lot back there in Genesis 17. You may like to put a finger in that part of the Bible. They had two daughters, and they were warned that a coming judgment was coming to Sodom. Two angels came to personally tell them. And they were told to run for their lives and not to look back. Everything was going well in their escape until Lot's wife hesitated. She looked back and she was caught up in the burning sulfur. And we're told in the Bible that she ended up as a pillar of salt. So why does Jesus say, "Remember Lot's wife"? Why should we remember? What can she teach us? How can she help us? I've got a few things I'd like to just share with you. The first one. She left her heart in Sodom. When the Lot family were leaving Sodom, they were given some instructions. So Genesis 19:17, as soon as they had brought them out, one of them said, "Flee for your lives, don't look back, don't stop anywhere in the plain, flee to the mountains or you will be swept away." So there's a real sense of urgency here. They're told not to stop, not to look back. But in verse 26, Lot's wife looked back. Obviously, it was more than just a turning of the head or a nervous twitch. Her looking back was a sign of what was going on in her heart. She began to remember what she'd left behind, her friends, her family, her home. And she wanted to go back. She couldn't imagine life without these things. And she wasn't prepared to live without them. Or even although God had told her that it was all going to go up in smoke, her love for them was greater than her love for God. That was her mistake. She wasn't prepared to let God have control. Now you may say, well, it's quite a hard thing, this, God's expectations for Mrs. Lot to leave everything. But when you read through the Bible, it happens quite a lot. What about Elijah calling Elisha? Elijah was called to a life of total commitment. He had to leave everything. Chopped up the plough he was with, built a barbecue, roasted an ox, gave it to his friends, and went off. When Jesus called the first disciples, same thing. They pulled their boats up on the shore, left everything, and followed him. When Jesus called Matthew, from the tax office we read, he got up, left everything, and followed him. And here, Jesus is again talking to the disciples in Luke 17. And he's wanting them to go on living like that, not to start looking back, not to start turning back. It's one of the big dangers for us, isn't it? We start out with Christ, but then we can begin to look back, and we can begin to look at what we've left behind. Look at verse 31 there. On that day, no one who is on the roof of his home with his goods inside should go down and get them. The illustration is of the last day. It's a flat roof in the Middle East. But don't go back down into the house to get your personal belongings. Go straight off the roof, down the steps, on the side of the house. Leave everything. Again, verse 31. Likewise, no one in the field should go back for anything. You're on the last day. You're at work. Don't go back home. There's something more significant happening. God is coming. Judgment is coming. The end of the world is coming. Your personal little treasures are not important anymore. C.S. Lewis said, "We're often like children who go on making mud pies in the slum when what is being offered is a holiday at the seaside." We're too easily pleased. That was Lot's wife. She wanted to go on living in her city while God wanted to save her. That's what we learn from Lot's wife. And that's a danger for us, that we set our hearts and our hopes on the city where we're living. Let's move on to another thing we can learn about Lot's wife. The second thing we can learn is that she stopped believing God's word. In Genesis 19, Lot's wife was repeatedly told that Sodom was going to be destroyed. So the angel said in verse 13, "We're going to destroy this place." Verse 15, "Hurry, take your wife and your daughters who are here, or you will be swept away when the city is punished." Verse 17, "Flee to the mountains, or you will be swept away." She knew that her husband was convinced. And look at what Lot said in verse 14, "Hurry and get out of this place, because the Lord is about to destroy the city." Now, of course, we have to say that their departure from Sodom was an act of faith. We're told that they got up at dawn to leave, early in the morning. Probably the only people on the move down the road. The sun slowly rising in the east. Few people around. The air felt fresh. Past the bakery, the smell of bread as good as ever. There's not a whiff of judgment in the air. That's why we read there in verse 16 that when they hesitated, the men grasped Lot's hand to keep him going. You see, everything looked so normal. Why leave? It could be a mistake. Now, Jesus made the same point about Noah's day. Look at verse 26 and 27 there. "Just as it had been in Noah's day, people were eating, drinking, marrying, and being given in marriage up to the day Noah entered the ark. Then the flood came and destroyed them all." Exactly the same Sodom. Jesus says it again, verse 28. "It was the same in the days of Lot. People were eating and drinking, buying and selling, planting and building. But the day Lot left Sodom, fire and sulfur rained down from heaven and destroyed them all." Do notice it wasn't the immorality of Sodom that Jesus highlighted. It was the normality. Eating, drinking, buying, selling, planting, building. Life in the city was always as it had been. But it was the last day and nobody knew. This is London. It's the city I live in. Buying, selling, planting, building, eating, drinking. It could be the last day, and none of us would know it. It's going to be like this. That's what Jesus is trying to say. So who are the people who are going to be saved? Who are the people who were saved from Sodom? Mr. Lot and his two daughters. Were they really good people? Not really. I mean, Lot got drunk later in the story, went to bed with one of his daughters, had a child, went to bed with the other daughter, had a child. So why were they saved? Because they believed God's word. They believed what God said. They trusted him. Obviously, Lot's wife didn't. Now, we are in a similar position. We're told that Jesus is coming back. We're told that the world is going to be destroyed. You'd never guess it. There's not a whiff of judgment around. Life in London is just as it used to be. Remember Lot's wife. Another thing about Lot's wife, why we should remember here. This is the third thing. She was so close to safety. Lot's wife was as close to being saved as is possible. She got up early, she ran down the streets, she left the city, she started to climb the mountains, but she looked back. Almost saved, but not quite. Jesus saw this as a real danger. People close to salvation. So verse 34 of Luke 17, I tell you, on that night, two people will be in one bed. One will be taken, the other left. Husband and wife in the same bed. One a believer, the other not. One saved, the other not. Verse 35, two women will be grinding grain together. One will be taken, the other left. So two people at work, one a believer, the other not. See, like Lot's wife, we may be surrounded by believers. Believers in our family, believers who are friends, believers in the church. So close, but so far away. Mrs. Lot's husband was a believer. Mrs. Lot's uncle, Abraham, was a believer. Mrs. Lot's daughters were a believer, but she wasn't. God has no grandchildren. He only has his own children. So remember Lot's wife. So close, but so far away. And then the final thing that we can learn about Lot's wife. She lost everything. Lot's wife is particularly a tragic figure because she looked as if she was going to be saved. She did the things that the saved did. She left Sodom, but in the end, she lost everything. And this is the warning of Jesus here in Luke 17. Remember Lot's wife. Whoever tries to keep his life will lose it, and whoever loses his life will preserve it. Lot's wife is a perfect example of someone who tried to save their life. She just didn't want to disappear into the hills. She wanted to stay where she was in Sodom. She stopped believing God's word and she lost her life. She became a pillar of salt, a monument of what happens to people who try to save their life. It doesn't work. It ends in tragedy. If only she'd believed God's word, if only she'd kept walking. In the world's eyes, she was losing her faith, leaving Sodom, leaving everything. But she would have been saved. Today, Christ asks us to remember Lot's wife. Because she left her heart in Sodom. She stopped believing. She was so close to safety. But she lost everything. Remember Lot's wife.
1: Alex Ross there warning us to remember Lot's wife. You're listening to The Sermon with me, Richard Bewes. Over 100 years ago, it was D.L. Moody of Chicago who said, if you've got a sermon that is good for anything at all, pass it around. And this is what this program aims to do. It is the God-inspired scriptures that must set the agenda and so transform preacher and listener alike. 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Goodbye.
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4: You and I, in all of our freedoms, we need to be an advocate for the persecuted church. We need to make heroes of martyrs. When William Carey went to India, those who stayed behind described themselves as holding the ropes. Let's hold the ropes for the persecuted church.

0: means godly Jews or Christians. The point I just don't want to miss is that the martyr's passing did not go unmarked or unmourned. It says they made great lamentation. I think that's interesting because, you see, Stephen, from a Jewish perspective, was stoned as a blasphemer. And if you read later rabbinic literature, the Mishnah, they considered it inappropriate for an honorable burial in public for those condemned by the Sanhedrin. So if that's true later on, it may be true around this time. And the fact that they made great lamentation was kind of a protest. You might think he's a dishonorable man, but to us he's a hero. To us he's an honorable disciple of Jesus Christ. Quiet and hidden was the order of the day, but not here. And the challenge I take from that as we close, the church honored this martyr, this victim of persecution. Hebrews 13:3, maybe you haven't read it recently, tells us as men to remember those in prison. The challenge as we close is that you and I, in all of our freedoms, and in all of our liberties, and in all of our blessings, thank God for them, we need to be an advocate for the persecuted church. We need to make heroes of martyrs. Maybe some of you young men need to go home and take down your poster of your favorite NFL star and put maybe, you know, a picture of Polycarp up on the wall. Or one of the Protestant reformers of England that was butchered under Bloody Mary. Let's not forget the imprisoned and the persecuted. Let's learn where the church is being persecuted. Let's pray for the persecuted church. Let's write letters of encouragement to members of the persecuted church. Let's donate financial resources and food to members of the persecuted church. Let's advocate for them to our political representatives and to our government and human rights bodies for their good. Lord, we thank you for your servant Stephen. We thank you that he kept the faith. We thank you that he fought the fight. We thank you that he ran in his lane and there was laid up for him a crown of righteousness. Help us not to fear man. Help us not to self-censor ourselves in a cancel culture. Help us to be bold witnesses for Jesus Christ. May there be a day when we die. Die to self, die to self-ambition, die to material wealth, die to whatever is good for us, and start living for whatever is good for you and the church. Help us to be more conscious of our brethren all over the world who are living in a moment in history when more martyrs are being made for the faith than at any time before. We're an anomaly. And it's making us fat and lazy and weak and cowardly. Because history shows us and the Bible tells us it's the blood of the martyrs that's deceived the church. And so we pray for the persecuted church. Help us to act. And help us to commit ourselves to everyday martyrdom. Because if we're dying every day, it won't be hard to die on a day. Should your will determine that for us, for gospel ends. And these things we pray and ask in Jesus' name. Amen.
1: 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I'm Wayne Shepherd. Join us again next time when Philip DeCourcy continues this study on profiles and courage here on Know the Truth. Today's program was produced and sponsored by Know the Truth Incorporated. Jesus said, "You shall know the truth, and the truth shall make you free."

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1: The time is 10:35 and this is Living a Legacy here on TWR Inspire, a weekly Bible programme with a goal to bring about spiritual awakening and maturity.
2: There's confliction in what we believe, and you got to embrace the confliction. When he says, I have not come to send peace, he's referring to the dissension we will experience because of our loyalty to him and to the gospel. And you can't back away from that.
3: Well, how about you? Has your commitment to Jesus Christ caused conflict between you and your friends, your co-workers, your family members? Well, stay with us as we discuss why this often happens. Hi, I'm Bill Davis, and welcome to Living a Legacy with Dr. Crawford Lorenz. This program features the messages he's delivered to his congregation at Fellowship Bible Church of Roswell, Georgia. For the past several months, Crawford's been leading us through a series called For His Kingdom, and it's a study in the Gospel of Matthew. Today, we're in Matthew chapter 10, verses 34 through 39. Today's message is all about one of those hard sayings of Jesus, and it's a difficult passage for us to really grasp. And you find it difficult yourself, right, Crawford?
4: Yeah, you know, there's certain passages of Scripture that, as a preacher, I wish I could skip over.
3: Mm-hmm.
4: But this is the challenge of expository preaching. I mean, if you're gonna preach the Bible or preach through a book of the Bible, doing it verse by verse, well, you can't just carve out and skip over something.
3: Mm.
4: This is a hard saying, and it introduces a side of Christianity that is not very market sensitive. I mean, it introduces a side of Christianity that focuses more on the warfare that we are engaged in,
3: mm-hmm.
4: rather than having people attracted to us into a message that doesn't demand anything at all from folks.
3: Mm-hmm.
4: Sooner or later, if we follow Jesus, then we've got to make choices and decisions and realize that what we represent in and of itself, by its very nature, causes some people to be upset with us, particularly if they don't want to respond to Jesus.
3: Yeah. All right. Well, we'll get halfway into the message today, and we'll finish it next week. Again, the text is Matthew chapter 10, verses 34 through 39. Here's Crawford Lorenz on Living a Legacy.
2: Part of the feast or famine of preaching through a book of the Bible is that you don't have the privilege of jumping over hard stuff. Or if you do, some of y'all in here would remind me, what about that one? And this is one of them. And this is an extraordinarily hard statement of Jesus. In fact, Bible scholars and theologians have cataloged the hard sayings of Jesus. And this is perhaps right up at the top of the list. The problem with this passage that I'm going to read to you is this. People tend to go to two extremes with this text. But typically, the major way in which we do it is that we soften it too much. We neuter what Jesus is saying. We put too much cotton around the content. And it takes the sting away. We've got to look at this passage straight up. We view discipleship as a process. We view discipleship as going to classes or having our small group or doing life together or incrementally getting down the road of doing better today than I did last week. Well, the Bible, that's part of it. But in the Bible, discipleship is more based upon crisis than it is on process. And I'll come back to that in a moment. Now, having said that, I want to read the passage to you. Pay very close attention. Matthew chapter 10, beginning at verse 34. Jesus says, "Do not think that I have come to bring peace to the earth. I have not come to bring peace, but a sword. I've come to set a man against his father, and a daughter against her mother, and a daughter-in-law against her mother-in-law. And a person's enemies will be those of his own household. Whoever loves father or mother more than me is not worthy of me, and whoever loves son or daughter more than me is not worthy of me. And whoever does not take his cross and follow me is not worthy of me. And whoever finds his life will lose it, and whoever loses his life for my sake will find it." We have a teaching meeting on Tuesday mornings where the residents and some of our teaching team get together, and we look back at the past week and we look forward at the next week and kind of walk through this text. And as I was walking through this text and just kind of bouncing it off with some of those in the meeting there, Brett Durham, one of our residents, who
5: served for a number of years with Campus Crusades High School Ministry. It's called Crew now, but with the high school ministry, told this story. And I said, Brett, you have got to write that up and send it to me. I have to share this with the body. Something that took place. And so I want to read to you what Brett shared with me. This is when he and Holly were on staff with Campus Crusade in their high school ministry. Brett says, several years back, we had a young man who was going into his senior year in our ministry. While on a getaway trip with Crew High School, this young man made a decision to follow Jesus. Coming from a staunchly Hindu family, he was quite nervous to share with his family his decision to trust Christ. He finally worked up the courage to share with his father his newfound faith. When his dad came in from work late that night, the father reacted to the news by kicking this young man out of the house, setting his clothes on fire, and destroying almost everything he owned. The young man then went and spent the night at the house of some of our ministry leaders. Still wanting to honor his father, this young man showed up to work at the family's business. While on duty with customers, he sees his car leave the parking lot and runs out to see his dad counting money from the sale of his vehicle. Then this young man found out that his college destination was also now in jeopardy because he found out the father had withdrawn his application there as well. The dad's anger then turned on the Crew High School people as he called for a meeting with all of the staff and the parents of this young man's friends. When we met with this young man and his father began to berate us, saying, "How dare we ruin his family like this?" He told us that family or blood should always be thicker than water, friends and religion. He said that their Hindu faith was more than just faith. It was their culture and their heritage. For this young man to lead this Hindu faith was to disrespect all of the generations in his family. The father told us that he would fight for his son and that his son would not choose Christianity over Hinduism. This young man continued to try to live a Christian life, but he began to withdraw from everyone within the ministry, focus all of his attention on soccer, and make it through his time at home enough to get his scholarship back to the school he wanted to attend. This young man, though, he never denounced his faith or belief in Jesus. He also didn't talk about it either. Now, admittedly, that's a little excessive, a little extreme, and most of us don't go through that, at least in that frontal of an attack or rejection. Most of us don't experience that. But in varying degrees, we do. And that whole story sets the backdrop and the context, I really believe, of this text of Scripture. One of my big concerns is the language we use as Christians. And as I said earlier, we typically will dumb down and repackage things so that it's market sensitive. In other words, we'll say things about the gospel or we'll say things about discipleship. We say things about Christ to take the sting out of it so that people will not be offended and they will want to wrap their arms around who we are and what we believe. Our mission statement, for example, here at Fellowship Bible Church is that we exist to glorify God by making disciples of Jesus who love God passionately and love others unconditionally. It is the love God passionately that will get us into trouble. And that's what this text is talking about. It is the loving of God passionately that will get you into trouble. You won't ever get into trouble, as I said last week, if you have a compromised Christianity, if you have an incremental approach to your relationship with God, if you make no demands on yourself, and if you don't live out the demands of the gospel, nobody will ever, ever give you pushback or bother you because, frankly, you're not bothering anybody. And so we need to think differently about discipleship. I'm here to tell you, much of what has been written about discipleship, much of what has been talked about with regard to discipleship, is a little off from what the Scriptures actually teach. We stick to the teaching side of discipleship, but we run from the crisis side of discipleship. Jesus, in this text, is talking about the crisis side of discipleship. He's narrowing the focus in this passage. If I would summarize what Jesus is saying in these verses, Matthew 10, 34 through 39, I would say this, that once we have identified with Jesus Christ and confessed him, we're part of a war. Now, I know that that doesn't fit with what we think or what we've been taught. But if you read through the Bible, the motif of warfare and the motif of, and I hate to put it this way because I think we need to be careful of this persecution complex, but you can't read the Bible without coming to the conclusion that there is a us in them reality. There is that us in them reality. And it's when we blur the lines that we get in trouble. And here Jesus heightens the boundaries, and he heightens the reality of what we are really, really all about. Now, in these verses there, I think there are two big ideas that Jesus is saying to his disciples. Now, these are the very ones in context that he sent out. He's speaking to them. He's thrusting them forward. He's just told them about persecution in a very real sense. This is part B of last week's message. And now he underscores, and he's reminding them, yes, you're going to be persecuted, and I'm going to take care of you. You are with me, but you must always understand your identity. You got to understand who you are. And you can't allow the context in which you are living, hear me. You cannot allow the context in which you are living to affect who you are. Did you hear what I just said? You cannot allow the context in which you are living to affect who you are. And so here he reminds them of what it really means to be his followers. And so he says two big things or two big realities that every disciple has to hold on to. You've got to embrace it. You got to cherish it. This is who you are. Number one, we have to embrace the reality that we have a disruptive message. We have a disruptive message. And then secondly, we need to make deliberate choices. These two things are crises in nature. You'll understand what I mean by this. You've got to realize, Crawford, not only do you realize this, but you've got to embrace the reality that the nature of the message, the nature of the gospel, the nature of Christ is disruptive. Now, this is not happy talk here this morning. And I don't want nobody saying amen because this ain't amen territory. But the very nature of what we believe, the very nature of the gospel is disruptive. Our problem is that we preach a 50% gospel. Only half of it. And one of the reasons why we have such a hard time with this statement is because Jesus has given us the other half. Number one, we have a disruptive message. And this message, according to verse 34, I really believe what Jesus is saying here is that this message judges our condition. Jesus is not eradicating love. He's not pushing away compassion. He's the one that said, for God so loved the world that he gave his only begotten son, that whosoever believes in him should not perish but have everlasting life. Greater love hath no man than this, that a man would lay down his life for his friends. He's not contradicting what he's saying, but he's giving us the other, rounding out the total picture of the gospel. Yeah, the gospel is that. It is really that. But the problem with the gospel is that it also is a spiritual MRI. The gospel reveals the condition. It judges the condition of the hearers. There's confliction in what we believe. And you got to embrace the confliction. So when he says, I have not come to send peace, he's referring to the dissension we will experience because of our loyalty to him and to the gospel. And you can't back away from that. He's saying to his disciples, don't back away from that side of the message. Oh, no, no, no, no, no, no, no, no, no, no, no, no, no, no, no, no, no. Don't back away from that. Don't undo that. Now, I'm going to say some words in a few moments about not being obnoxious, but I got to tell you, don't back away from that. That's part of the gospel. It's part of what you believe. And then he says peace here, the word peace. He says eventually we do experience peace if we personally turn to Christ and trust him. Yeah, that's true. In the meantime, even family members will be at odds with each other because the nature of what we believe. We don't have the privilege of believing part of the gospel. The message, inherent in the message, is judgment. It's a part of it. The sword there, it's used figuratively to refer to war and strife. And the gospel declares war on Satan and sin. The conflict is settled through faith and repentance. But don't back away from what Jesus said.
6: this gospel, this good news, judges our condition. The gospel, the good news, is both justification and condemnation. The gospel is both justification and condemnation at the same time. That is the nature of the message. Nicodemus, who comes to Jesus at night in John chapter 3, verse 16, he tells him, God so loved the world that he gave his only son, that whosoever believes in him should not perish but have everlasting life. Two verses after that, he also says to Nicodemus this: he who believes in him is not condemned, but he who believes not is condemned already, because he has not believed in the name of the only begotten. So here you have the flavor. There is love and to be declared righteous. Yeah, he wants to do all of that. But you got to understand, in order for you to understand this, this is what your condition is. So there's both. And as followers of Jesus Christ, if we are his disciples, we represent him in the world in which we live. We carry with us both a scent and a smell. Simultaneously, where do you get that from? Hold your finger there and go over to 2 Corinthians chapter 2. 2 Corinthians chapter 2, beginning at verse 14. Listen to what the Apostle Paul says. He says, "But thanks be to God, who in Christ always leads us in triumphal procession, and through us spreads the fragrance of the knowledge of him everywhere. For we are the aroma of Christ to God among those who are being saved and among those who are perishing." Now, most messages that I've heard on this text will stop right there. And the challenge is that, okay, let's be the sweetness of Christ. Let's be the aroma of Christ. Let's be those people who are not offensive, and let's draw them. I got it. Get it. Good. Wonderful. I become all things to all men that I might win some. That's part of it. But I think you do the gospel a terrible disservice when you just park it there. Read the next verse. For the next verse says, verse 16, "To one, a fragrance from death to death. To the other, a fragrance from life to life." Who is sufficient for these things? I don't have time to set this up, but what Paul is talking about here is his knowledge of the Roman conquest. When Roman soldiers would go out to battle, and they would be gone for quite a while, sometimes a year and a half or 2 years, and they would come back into the city of Rome. They would lead a procession there where the general would be in front of the army. And they would be a mile or 2 miles outside of the city. And in these pagan temples, they would start burning celebratory incense. And the doors of and windows of these temples would be open. And you're a mile or 2 miles away. And you start smelling this sweet aroma. You start smelling this scent. And it's wonderful if you are a Roman soldier. And if you're coming back to celebrate victory. However, at the same time, if you were one of those captives or one of those slaves, that was a stench of embalming fluid, because it reminded you that you're a captive. And you see what he's doing right here. He's saying, look, I don't run from the fact that in me, in this gospel message, is joy, it is peace, it is love to those who will repent, to those who would trust me, to those who would respond. But on the other hand, for those who would resist, it is condemnation. It stinks. It reminds them of their condition. It creates the incubator for warfare, for pushback, for persecution. Why? Because they want change. So this is what Jesus is saying here. Inherent in this message is judgment on our condition. But he also says more specifically, it brings conflict to our relationships. Conflict to our relationships. Verses 35 and 36. "For I have come to set a man against his father, and a daughter against her mother, and a daughter-in-law against her mother-in-law. And a person's enemies will be those of his own household." He says this pushback is universal. In fact, you might get more pushback, more rejection from the people that know you and love you, because it is a rejection of what they taught you. You're breaking camp with your background. You're breaking camp with the values that they represent. And by virtue of the fact that you say, I have found Jesus Christ, I discovered him, I turned to him as Savior and Lord, says to them that what they taught you was not adequate. How dare you? How dare you condemn us? We're not good enough for you? What we said is not valuable? How could we be wrong? We're good people. Don't judge me. And so there is strife. Not because you're being obnoxious, hopefully, but because of the very message of deliverance that you've experienced. You don't have to say a word. You don't do what you used to do. You don't act the way you used to act. You go in a different direction. And unless they're convicted and they want to respond, you have now become the loving enemy. It happens. The only way a follower of Christ can escape conflict is to deny Christ and compromise our witness. And I just need to tell you that. That's the only way. As I said last week, nobody's going to ever bother anybody. You know what? If you're just living a carnal Christianity and you never say or do anything that demonstrates your fidelity and loyalty to the Lordship of the Lord Jesus, and you fly in anything, ain't nobody going to bother you. Nobody's going to rock any boats around here. Nobody can say anything to you. But the moment you start doing something differently, oh boy, it becomes a problem. But I want to take a little bit of a parenthesis here in the message and just balance off something here. I need to tell us, as I said last week, let's make sure it's the message that they are rejecting and not our attitude and behavior.
7: Dr. Crawford Loritz here on Living a Legacy. That was the first half of the message. We'll finish it up next week. Persecution is coming, but hey, there may be some times when we actually help prime the pump.
4: Yeah, you know, we shouldn't back away from the disruptive message that we have, but we should not be disruptive people.
7: Right.
4: Let the message speak for itself, but we shouldn't be nasty Christians. And, you know, one of my big concerns, Bill, is that we see a lot of Christians who, in the name of conviction or in the name of passion or in the name of taking a stand, Jesus had nothing to do with that. You know, you're just adversarial. You're just warlike. You're just trying to start something. And some people just have that kind of personality. We're always to be loving. We're always to be kind. But being loving and kind does not mean that we back away from the hard edges of the message that we bear, but yeah. Make sure it's the message and it's not us trying to be somehow another, some warrior that oversteps our boundaries.
7: So next time we'll get some help in doing this, some guidelines.
4: Well, here's where we're headed next week. You know, I don't want to dull the message in terms of the impact of the negative things that's inherent in our message. But I do want to outline next week how we can minimize relational conflicts, some suggestions. In fact, I'm going to have 7 of them next week.
7: Okay.
4: That has to do with our demeanor. That's not a contradiction. Yeah, let the message be the message. And if they're offended by the nature of our message, well, that's between them and the Lord.
7: Mm-hmm.
4: And yet at the same time, I think we need to follow at least these 7 guidelines in terms of how we relate to people in a loving way.
7: All right, great. We'll look forward to that. Thank you so much, Crawford. 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If you've been following along in the series in Matthew for a while, what things have you been learning? 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How have you seen God calm storms in your life? How have you sought the power of the Holy Spirit in communicating the gospel? If you've never taken the time to email, please do it this week. 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For Dr. Crawford Loritz, I'm Bill Davis. Thank you for listening. 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
8: 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And Jackie Horbrook shares how to be a Christian influencer without losing our souls. 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

0: Hey, what steps do you take when you can't take one more step? Let's talk about it with Tish Harrison Warren on Steve Brown, etc.
1: He's an old white guy, an author, broadcaster, and seminary professor who's sick of religion. And he's brought friends. Please welcome Steve Brown, etc.
0: Hey, we're so glad you're here. And you should be glad that we are here, too. If you're wondering, I'm Steve, the aforementioned old white guy. Matthew Porter is our executive producer, and he's here. Matthew had been feeling aimless, without purpose, not knowing what the next step was. But then the NFL preseason just arrived, so he's better.
2: I was on the verge of introspecting.
0: Oh, don't do
2: it was
0: that.
2: Touch and go.
3: Yeah. Oh, almost man. Watching.
2: Thank you, NFL.
0: Our producer Jeremy's in the little glass booth. Jeremy just returned from serving at a music event put on by the NAACP.
4: That's true.
0: Jeremy, you're not a DEI hire, are you?
5: You know, that's pretty deep. I have to think about it. I'll have to ask somebody above my pay grade on that one.
0: Our one-man IT department, John Myers, is in the tech bunker. John says if your ears are burning, that means your laptop is talking to Google about you. And Dr. George Bingham is the president of Key Life. George says fast food restaurants, and I agree with him, by the way, should have a special line for people who already know what they want. I'm a preacher, and I do a lot of cussing in those lines when they just decide they're going over a menu that's been there
2: it's
0: for 40.
2: It's not Sophie's
0: 40.
2: Choice. Come
0: oh,
2: on.
0: Oh, man. And Kathy White is the soft, feminine side of the program. Kathy, we're recording this just before your birthday. So, happy pre-birthday.
6: Thank you very much.
0: You're welcome.
3: Happy birthday.
6: Happy birthday.
0: Well, I couldn't say it, but I. Oh,
2: trademark.
0: By the point.
3: Sounds European.
0: We've got a great guest, Tish Harrison Warren. She's an award-winning author and writer whose work has appeared in the New York Times. I wouldn't tell people that. Christianity Today, I'm not sure I'd tell them that. Comment Magazine, among others. She serves as the C.S. Lewis Theological Writer in Residence for the Anglican Episcopal House of Studies at a Baptist university, Baylor. Just to be safe, the George W. Truett Theological Seminary. She's also a senior fellow with the Trinity Forum and an assisting priest at Emmanuel Anglican Church. And her new book, which I hold in my nicotine-stained fingers, is What Grows in Weary Lands on Christians' Resilience. Why did you write this? Were you up against a wall and decided, you know, preachers, when they preach sermons, if they're smart, they preach them to themselves. Did you write this book for you or for me?
7: I always write books that I need to read, essentially. I write to figure out my life, and I write to figure out what I think. Most people can have a conversation with a friend, but I have some genetic disorder where I have to write 80,000 words and edit it. To get to be like, that's kind of maybe what I believe. It just takes that to sort of know where I am. And so I was actually writing a different book that I was contracted for. I was working on something else. But in the middle of working on this other book, I was just in a place of feeling spiritually disoriented, not certain where I was. It felt like God was distant. I was struggling with doubt. And my last book, the one before this, is called Prayer in the Night and was about explicitly like suffering and questions of how do you trust God. And what was confusing to me is that there was nothing in my life that seemed, you know, there wasn't like a recent tragedy or deep loss. It was, things were okay. But I was in a time, I had been working for the New York Times and left really tired, but also I would say spiritually weary. And out of that, I kind of was looking around for how to understand even where it was, and did not find a lot in contemporary kind of Christian work and writing. And then ended up really by accident stumbling upon a book in our house that was The Sayings of the Desert Mothers and Fathers. And I picked it up and I was amazed at how this experience I was having of kind of a desert season or weariness or disorientation, how often they expected this, how much this was talked about. And so I wrote this book to try to figure out where I was, but also to try to give some of the resources I found in the historic church to Christians who are in a similar place to where I was and to some extent still am.
0: You know, we're kind of provincial as we think that we're the only people. You know, that's a part of our culture, weariness and confusion and doubt. It's just something that our present culture, but it's always been true, hasn't it? Was that a surprise to you?
7: Yeah. It was a surprise how often Christians have always talked about this and expected this, that they more or less, I mean, you see this in Protestant Reformed writings, also Catholic writings, Orthodox writings. You just see it everywhere where folks who want to know God and are praying and are reading the scriptures and are doing the things you should do hit a space where it feels like the way God has worked in their life before doesn't seem to be working. And often God seems distant or prayer seems really kind of empty or hollow. It feels like it's not, I mean, the words I use to my husband is like, it's like the line has gone dead, or for listeners under 40, like the call has dropped. and so, It was an experience of wanting to know God and not knowing, and not wanting to like deconstruct or leave the faith loudly, but also not knowing how to keep going. I really didn't know how to do that in a way that was honest and not just faking it. And so I was surprised how much, I mean, Christians just talk about this not only as inevitable, but as important, that it is this like really important part of spiritual maturation, that you hit a space where things don't seem to be working and you learn to keep going and you learn to seek God, not for even for spiritual feelings or for an experience of God, but for God himself. And so I was amazed at how often this was talked about. I was also amazed. I mean, I felt like, wait, I've been to seminary. I'm ordained. Like, if this is talked about so much, why didn't anyone warn me? I mean, what I know this is coming. And so it felt like, particularly if you're from evangelical background at all, we talk so much about kind of conversion and newness and being on fire. And we sometimes have room for like the gurus, the people like at the end of life that have all the wisdom and have made it. But there's this middle part of discipleship, there's these middle stories that are not often told. And I was just like desperate to tell this middle story, but it historically it's talked about so much. And I was amazed, even things in the secular culture, like distraction and irritation and boredom that are talked about. It's amazing. I mean, I found these like fifth, sixth century monks that are talking about being so distracted. And I'm like, what did they even have to be distracted by?
0: You know, when I read the Desert Fathers for the first time, I realized that they constantly dealt with that and with fantasies that kept distracting and pulling them away. And yet most of us, if you're from the more evangelical branch of the church, you probably sang, "I've got joy, joy, joy down in my..." I sang that.
8: Yeah.
0: And if I didn't, I smiled anyway.
8: Yeah.
0: You didn't want anybody to know that you didn't have joy, joy, joy down in your heart. If you don't have joy, joy, joy down in your heart, you got to get this book. You can get it in a brown paper wrapper so nobody will know that you're reading it. It's called What Grows in Weary Lands on Christian Resilience. It'd be a great book for a small group study in your church. And who knows, in that small group, you might get honest. And while that's scary, trust the old guy. It'll be good for you.
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0: Hey, thanks for joining us. We're talking to Tish Harrison Warren. Her new book is called What Grows in Weary Lands. What a great title. What Grows in Weary Lands on Christian Resilience.
2: Tish, first of all, the first segment, you were kind of juxtaposing, you know, kind of this broadly spiritual ennui versus like grief and trauma and tragedy. And it's such an interesting contrast because as bad as some of these kind of things are, there's support. Everybody knows about it. There's casseroles involved versus this where you're like, it's probably just me and it's very lonely. So broad question, but when this thing of where it feels like God is withdrawing, I know in developmental stuff with kids, there's this thing of object permanence where there's a period of time where kids have to understand if dad or mom disappears around the corner, they're still there. You can't see them, but they're still there. And there's a period where they don't get that, and then they do understand that. Is there any parallels there? Is that oversimplifying that? Is there a stage in our spiritual development where God says, you know me, you trust me, now you're not going to see me in order for you to gain this spiritual sense of object permanence?
0: Thomas A. Kempis said, sometimes thou dost withdraw thyself from us so that we might know the sweetness of thy presence. Mm. And so that's good. I'm sorry,
2: Ask
0: Tish.
2: Asked and answered. Thank you. Sorry to trouble you, Tish. Thomas A. Kempis spoke to this.
0: We don't need you, Tish. We're doing all right.
3: And in fact, he's going to be our guest next week.
5: We will need a Ouija board.
10: Go ahead,
5: Sorry,
10: Tish.
5: Go ahead.
7: Yeah, incorrigible. I agree. I agree with Steve and Thomas and Kempis.
3: In that order, I hope.
7: Yeah, I think there is some. I mean, John of the Cross spoke about this experience, and he wrote about this experience, I should say. This is the, I believe, 16th century. Sorry if that's slightly off. Spanish mystic. And he kind of uses that analogy. I mean, he didn't speak about object permanence specifically, but he uses the analogy of how we lay aside swaddling clothes, that there is this developmental, like a child growing up, that has to happen in the spiritual life, and that experience feels frustrating to the kid, right? It feels like your parent is withdrawing from you, or it feels unloving. But in reality, I mean, if my, you know, 6-year old, this is my youngest, was still in swaddling clothes, like something's gone very wrong. Like, and so I tell this story in my book about, you know, and different parts of the Christian tradition talk about this different ways and use different analogies. But I talk about when the psalm talks about a weaned child. It says, like, I am at rest with God like a weaned child. Like a weaned child is my soul at rest. And I have always resisted it. I'm like, why a weaned child? Because it seems like, you know, a child who is nursing is more like dependent, more connected, more, you know, needy. And certainly we are needy. We ask for daily bread. What's the deal with the weaned part? And it drove me nuts. No one gave me a good, I could not find a great answer. It's out there, but no one I talked to did, because people don't think about weaning and breastfeeding as much as I do, I think. But, it's a weird, but, when I was weaning my children, I have 3 children, I tell a story in the book about it, because there was this time where you realize your relationship has shifted, where your kids aren't coming for you to you for what you give them necessarily. They're coming to you for you. They want your presence. And so the difference between it, I think the weaned there is because we have to learn to sort of come to God, not for the milk, like not for the good, you know, the good things that come from God's presence, but for God, to God himself, for himself. And so it is this kind of letting go of, if there's anything this desert season in my own life has taught me, it's how much I want to control God, and I can use the spiritual life, and I can use spiritual things to be like, I've put in my input. Now you, it's like an exchange. The desert season burns that away, where we learn to come to God for God himself, and we learn to receive God's love, not because of anything we've done or any exchange we have, but just out of mercy. And so I think what I'm saying, that was a lot, and I started preaching, but the developmental part is not, you're not the, that is, some of that language is actually used in the actual writing in the historic church.
0: Mm, that's good. There's, I think it was St. Teresa said that, help me to love you if there is no heaven, and to fear you if there is no hell. In other words, just you. That's a hard place to get to, because I got stuff that I need to explain to him. And I expect, because leaders have told me all my life, that he'll meet those needs. And when he doesn't, the whole system can crash, except that he's sovereign and he won't let it.
7: Yeah, I think I realized, I mean, we talk about the prosperity gospel, and the worst examples of this, right, are people that are like, if you pray And usually it's like, and give me a donation. God will give you a, you know, a new jet or a new car. Or like, if you're not healed from cancer, it's because you don't have enough faith. And I reject all of that. But I realized that we can kind of have like a spiritual prosperity gospel where it's like, if I do my prayers, if I show up to church, if I raise my kids in the faith, then X, Y, Z needs to happen spiritually in my life. It needs to feel a certain way. It needs to be exciting. I need to be able to like, whatever your this subculture is, like have the cool worship songs on Sunday. And I think even that can become something we demand. Like I can demand a sense of God's presence. And it's not wrong. Of course, it's not wrong to want a sense of God's presence, just like we want healing and good things. But we can instrumentalize God, I think, where we're after a particular spiritual reward instead of God himself.
0: Oh, man. Listen, you got to get this book. We've talked about negative stuff, and if you're not a believer, you're probably saying, are you crazy? I'm doing fine. A lot better than you are. God does need stuff, too. And surprising stuff. And sometimes he shows at a party when nobody expected him to be there. And this book is good because it's not only about the weary land, but resilience, too. It's titled What Grows in Weary Lands on Christian Resilience.
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0: Thanks for joining us. We're hanging out with author Tish Harrison Warren. And you can keep up with her at TishHarrisonWarren.com. And the book is What Grows in Weary Lands.
1: Tish, it's and I think one of the real values of a book like this strikes me as just preparing people for it. It's like, don't be surprised sort of thing, but also, things you can consider or pursue or do about it, not that you make it magically disappear.

0: something to confess, and so forth. But anyway, talk some about those terms and that reality.
1: Yep. So Acadia, Acadia, people have pronounced this different ways. I'm going to say Acadia.
0: The proper
1: Acadia.
0: Way, right. Yeah.
1: They're all the same. So before they had seven deadly sins, the church came, you know, formulated that. There were, the early church talked about eight bad thoughts or eight wicked thoughts, which I sort of love the language of. Eight?
2: That's awful. I'm having trouble with seven.
1: I blended two of them together. Rowan Williams translates it eight pressures on the soul, which I kind of love. Anyway, Acadia is one of them. It's now translated sloth. I think this is a really anemic and pretty crummy translation because it makes it sound... it makes it sound like just work harder, right? It kind of makes the virtue like workaholism.
0: Yeah.
1: Acadia actually is more like a distaste and resistance to things that are good and difficult in our life, meaning the goods that are difficult. So my favorite definition, which I put in the book, is from John Paul II. He talked about Acadia as profound sadness that the good is difficult. Like we just want good in our life to be easier. Hmm. Or Rebecca DeYoung, this didn't make the book, but her definition is a resistance to the demands of love, which I love that definition as well. And it's just that, you know, when it feels easier to just sort of scroll on or, you know, doom scroll or look at Instagram or something than having to like talk to your neighbor or love your spouse or you have a difficult conversation with a church member or your kid. It's that sort of like, ugh, just leave me alone kind of. But it's a complicated idea. It was often with nostalgia or fantasy. It's kind of a rejection of the life you have for a fantasy life that you wish you had. So it was often talked about as the hardest sin or the worst. They called it the most difficult battle, essentially. So now that's Acadia. Aridity is not understood as a sin and is more like a stage or an environment in the spiritual life where things, where prayer feels really dry, the spiritual life, to use the historic language of the church, we don't find consolation in spiritual things. Like the sweetness that we once experienced in God in certain moments of prayer or whatever feels like it's gone. The main difference when like spiritual directors will talk about Acadia is when the spiritual things or God seems, we have a distaste for it. It's like, ugh, who would want that? Right. It's like, blah. For prayer or church or whatever. And we were looking for distraction away from God. Aridity, we're showing up. We want to know God. We maybe, you know, still doing prayer, like rhythms of prayer or whatever that, you know, of worship. But we feel like God, we can't get to God or God is distant. And so one is like we're longing for God, but feel like we can't get there. One is we don't. You know, we are longing for God is dulled. There's like books out there, particularly in formation world, where there's like pages and pages and pages separating these. The reason I didn't do that in the book is because hour to hour, day to day, this could look different for me. I could want God and not want God sometimes in the same day. And so parsing that out, I put them both in the book and explain them, and they're different, but I don't spend a lot of time parsing it out. And I have more to say about that. But there's
2: stuff. You know, that is so wise that it's, you know, you can go there and not go there within an hour. It's not necessarily a life you live, but a reality that we face and face often.

0: Hey, the name of the book is called What Grows in Weary Lands on Christian Resilience. And the author, a delight, Tish Harrison Warren. And like Jesus, we're going to come back. Don't go anywhere.
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0: Hey, thanks for joining us. We're talking with Tish Harrison Warren. And I told you about the website, TishHarrisonWarren.com. Not creative, but you can get there. And then at X, it's Tish_H_Warren.
1: Makes sense. It
0: does.
1: Tish, during the break, you were kind of finishing up a little bit because there was so much with the whole issue of aridity and acidia. So I wanted to give you an opportunity to finish up if there was anything else you wanted to say about it. And also, one of the things that you mentioned was the fact that the remedy is really the same thing.
2: Right. Yeah, so I talk about both aridity and acidia in the book. I distinguish them, but I don't spend a ton of time trying to get people to figure out which one they are, because I really think they often go together. In my own experience, they go, when God feels distant, it's obviously easier to be more tempted to, like, give up on the faith and give up on the, certainly if something feels demanding, it's harder. The other reason I didn't include them both, I mean, I do include them both, but the other reason I didn't go deep into the differences is because the remedy of them is very similar. I mean, this is my analogy, not actually in church history, but I think of them as like comorbidities, like heart disease and diabetes. They often go together and they're different and need to be understood in different ways. But at the same time, like, a lot of the solutions are the same. Like, you know, you kind of do the same things to heal both. And the solution for both that the monks, Desert Mothers and Fathers, which are like 3rd to 5th century monks, constantly talked about was what they would talk about, staying in your cell, which we would understand as like fortitude or resilience. The idea of like, when you are feeling like God is distant, or when you are feeling like you would, you know, rather do anything in the world rather than have to like love your neighbor, pray your prayers, do your thing, to actually stay in the, it's this comprehensive idea of staying in their literal place that they were in, because their cell's like their room, but it's also the place they prayed. It's the place they worked. So it's staying in your, you know, the things that God has called you to, staying in your vows, and staying in like the rhythm of prayer and seeking God that you have had, and staying in your community, the people around you. So it was this like idea of like sticking with God and sticking with prayer, but also it's a little more comprehensive than just like the evangelical, like keep having your quiet time. Although it could be part of that. It's the sort of comprehensive idea of practicing patience and perseverance and fortitude that I kind of scoop all together and talk about as resilience. And that's sort of the response to aridity, but it's also the response to acidia. It's the way of kind of quote unquote getting through it, which I don't even like to talk about, because part of what it means to battle these things is to kind of surrender to the idea that we don't know how long this will last. And we're not sure what the other side will look like, but we are like seeking God in the moment we're in. And that's kind of what the monks recommend for both.
3: And Tish, if I'm understanding what you're saying, particularly there at the end, part of this is not just when you say stay in your cell, it's not just gritting your teeth and white knuckling it. It feels like an important component of it is embracing the idea that this is not outside of God's plan. There's just a purpose to it. It's not just meaningless pain, that this is part of God's shaping process. And even if you're still going through it, that's at least something. It feels like there's meaning to it. It's not the meaningless part is what's so enervating, I think, sometimes, at least for me, that goes, it's just suffering and there's no good that's going to come from it. That makes me give up.
0: Yeah.
3: You can at least hold on to the fact that God's going to use this. Don't know how. And I don't even need to be looking up towards, when am I going to get through this? Just what does God have for me right now?
2: Is that, yeah. I mean, I do really recommend readers read the book, but I also recommend when they read the book to keep reading, read the whole thing, particularly after the third chapter, because I wrestled with, there are some Christian books that if you read like the first two chapters, it's kind of the gist and they just sort of repeat that again. So you can get away with that. This is one of those things where I honestly think if you just read the first three chapters of my book, you will almost get you'll get a good view of Christian resilience, but it will be incomplete to the point that it might be harmful. Like it would be malform you. Like because I hit resilience hard and I hit fortitude hard because the historic church does and the scriptures do. But then I say, how do we do that in a way that isn't just white knuckling it, that isn't just stoicism? And I spend a lot of time distinguishing what Christian hope and Christian resilience is from just the stoic, life is hard, buck up, suck it up, get through it. And I actually think that if we get that confused, which we often do in American Christianity of what stoicism is and Christian faith, like true hope and Christian resilience is, then we end up almost worse off. And so I do spend a lot of time talking about the need for strength and perseverance. But then I take this turn in the beginning of chapter four, and the rest of the book is kind of like, how do we do that in a way that is honest? How do we do that in a way that is hopeful? How do we do that in a way that's not just going to burn us out more and drive us to the ground and grind us down? Like, how do we do that in a way that is actually aimed at Christian flourishing? Because it's not just weary lands, it's growth that happens in the midst of that. But I don't think that's automatic. I think there's some intentionality in that. And so that's kind of what the whole second half of the book is about.
4: First three are the desert chapters.
0: Man, that's true. That is such good stuff and so wise. You know, one of the Moravians said to Wesley, how can I have faith if I don't have faith? How can I preach it? He said, preach it till you get it. Then when you get it, you'll preach it because you do. And that sounds like fake it till you make it, but it's more profound than that. And you just said that, and you say that in the book. So this book is not just truthful, it's helpful in a very pragmatic way. Get it. It's called What Grows in Weary Lands on Christian Resilience. Tish, you're great. Thank you for spending an hour with us.
2: I really love getting to be with you tonight.
0: And you know, an asset you get for doing this is three free sins. So be careful. Be careful how you use them.
2: I've already used them up today.
5: We all have.
0: Hey, guys, again, the name of the book, What Grows in Weary Lands on Christian Resilience, the author Tish Harrison Warren. It's a good book. Get it. And we're coming back to tell you who we're going to do it unto next week.
6: A whole staff team gathers together once a week. 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We've seen it, we've experienced it, and we count it a privilege to pray for the people who make this ministry what it is. So if you'd like us to pray for you this week, please do reach out. Email studio@twr.org.uk and let us stand with you in prayer.

0: Great hour. You know why it was a great hour? It's a great hour because of an honest hour. You know, we got to quit pretending. We just got to stop it. It's so easy. Religion can be a disease, and it can really mess with your head if you let it. And you get with people who are all joyous and happy and living the victorious Christian life, and at least half of them are lying, and the other half are going to experience something that's not victorious later. If we just said that to each other, it would go a long way to be very helpful to a whole lot of people. And the Bible's clear about that. Tish quoted the 131st Psalm about being weaned. There is a time when you say, look, and the disciples did that. Everybody was leaving Jesus. Jesus is easy to leave because some of this stuff is really messy. And then Jesus said, are you going to go too? And Peter said, where do you?
1: No, he might have said that.
0: Yeah, he said that.
2: Would be said,
3: Peter.
0: Yeah, where are we going to go?
3: Yeah,
0: you know, I don't know any place else to go. You read Mother Teresa's book after it was published after she died, and for years she didn't sense God, but she was faithful. She was there. And maybe that's what we need to hear is sometimes, as again Thomas A. Kempis said, sometimes thou dost withdraw thyself from us so we might know the sweetness of his presence. And every Christian I know knows that's true if you'll stop and think about it a while. So let's be honest with each other. It would be very helpful. Leave the lying to me, okay?
2: And don't discount the power of a donation.
0: Yeah, and don't, you know, for a certain amount of money, all of this stuff is irrelevant. Who's going to be here next week?
1: Next week, we have somebody brand new to us. His name is Doug Gruthus. And his book is What If Jesus Is Right? Examining...
0: You're going to hell.
1: Examining Jesus' claims about himself in a world full of falsehoods.
0: That'll be a great program.
1: Yeah, I think so.
0: Listen, we'll be here. We have to be. And you should want to be. Same time, same place next week. And between now and then, don't do anything we wouldn't. And that gives you a wide, wide berth.

0: Speaking hope to the world.
1: Hello and welcome to Newsdesk Lite here on TWR UK. I'm James Maidment-Fullard and I'm joined in the studio today by Dave Piper from our news team. Together we're going to talk about some of the stories that have caught our attention over the past week. Dave, first of all, thank you for being with us. People across Europe stopped what they were doing this week to witness a remarkable, rare, partial solar eclipse. Here in the UK, more than 90% of the sun was covered by the moon. Dave, this was quite a remarkable event, wasn't it?
2: It was an absolutely incredible astronomical event, although one media outlet in Ireland accidentally dubbed it the most significant astrological event in decades. Now, there's a very real difference between astronomical and astrological. Solar eclipses happen somewhere on the planet roughly every 18 months, but they mostly happen where we in the UK can't see them. So this was the most complete eclipse we've had over the UK since 1999, 27 years ago. We did have a fairly noticeable partial eclipse back in 2015 as well. Parts of the UK that weren't covered in cloud on Wednesday evening saw between 90 and 96% of the sun covered by the moon. It was even closer to total coverage in the far south of Ireland. Anecdotally, James, I've heard that far fewer of us managed to get hold of the certified eclipse glasses than did in 1999. Back then, everyone seemed to have them. And I wondered if that was a bit of a sign of the times when it comes to our shopping habits, our high streets, the online world. Because if I remember rightly, back in 1999, shops all over the place, petrol forecourts and the like, had them for sale weeks in advance of the eclipse. I wonder if now we've got too used to last-minute ordering online.
1: It's interesting there, Dave, that you talk about the journalistic faux pas in Ireland. I noticed a good one on Sky News this week where there was one of their journalists, I think he was in Spain, and he was monitoring the eclipse with some of his friends, and he got excited because suddenly he said, oh, the sun has now completely gone. It turned out a bus had just pulled in front of him. So that was one of my highlights from the eclipse reporting from the past week. Interestingly, astronomers say we're heading into a golden age of total solar eclipses, with three set to take place between 2026 and 2028. Eclipse chasers, though, will have to travel the globe to witness them because none of them will be visible in full from the UK. The closest will come is in 2027, when a partial eclipse will dim around 45% of the sun in some parts of the country. It will then be decades before Britain sees anything more dramatic than this week's event. A near total eclipse covering up to 99% of the sun won't arrive until 2081. And the UK's next fully total solar eclipse is even further off, in 2090. Dave, did you get to watch the eclipse over the past week?
2: Yeah, I did. And for once, there was an astronomical, not astrological, event over Manchester. And Manchester wasn't cloudy. My mum texted, actually, from York to say, when's it beginning? And I had a look down my modified cereal box and texted back, it's begun. Actually, for me, the best part wasn't the eclipse itself. It was the night after and the morning following, because as with the Northern Lights, where most people across the UK managed to see them, there were so many people all over social media reveling in that shared experience, that shared excitement. And for me, this momentarily seemed to bring people together far more effectively than even things like the Olympics or the World Cup. For Christians, of course, this is even more special because we know, we regularly speak with the one who created eclipses, who created the sun, the moon, and the earth. We could look at that eclipse and say, look what our Father just did. How amazing is he? And it got me thinking, I wonder if we do praise God enough for his whole creation, for its splendid wonderfulness? Or have we largely actually got a bit used to just how incredibly creative our God is?
1: Well, let's move on to our second story today. Students across England, Wales and Northern Ireland received their A-level results on Thursday. Dave, a record number of students have gained an undergraduate place at university or college this year. What have various experts been saying about this latest set of results?
2: Well, the official figures from the University and Colleges Admission Service showed the total number of 18-year-olds accepted onto degree courses across the nations of the UK had risen by 3% compared to last year, But there's been a drop in the proportion of students getting into their first choice university. It's gone down from 82% to just 79%. Added to that, the gap between the best and worst performing parts of England has again grown. That gap is now at 9.6%, up from 9.2% last year. So in London, 32.7% of all A-level grades were A or A star, whereas in the North East and the East Midlands, only 23.1% of grades were at that level. As students were collecting their results on Thursday, UCAS said there were around 27,000 places still available through clearing. That's the process for those who haven't got the grades they needed, those who never got a conditional offer in the first place, and those who've changed their minds since then about where they want to go and what they want to study.
1: The Department for Education says nearly 58,000 18-year-olds in England will receive no results because they dropped out of education or training, though some are in work. These young people are classed as NEETs, not in education, employment or training, meaning that they're either unemployed or not actively seeking a job. That number has risen since 2022. Research from the Resolution Foundation shows the biggest recent increase is among those who are economically inactive due to disability or ill health. That now accounts for about a quarter of all NEETs. It also found people with fewer qualifications or poor school attendance are far more likely to become NEETs, and 60% of those in the group this week have never worked. The UK's NEET rate is now higher than the European average. Dave, how do you think the church can help to disciple and lead the next generation of young people who are looking for their place in this world?
2: Well, it's absolutely vital, of course, to disciple and lead young people in our churches and help them to find that place, not just in the world, but their place in the body of Christ as well. Some listeners may remember earlier comments I've made on this programme about this concept of the next generation, whether that's in society or in our churches, because I believe society potentially does quite significant damage to how our families, schools, workplaces, leisure activities and churches are supposed to function. Because we're designed by God to live the bulk of our lives in mixed age groups. The Bible's got many examples of this, from instructing older men and women to teach the younger ones, to Jesus telling the disciples off for not letting the children gather round when he was teaching and healing. So I actually believe the best way churches can disciple and lead the, in inverted commas, next generation is by breaking down some of these fake barriers of age that have been erected between our generations and modelling true inter-age teamwork. Because people of all ages, even up to the end days of their lives, can still be searching for their place in the world. And we find it, I believe, together as church in Jesus Christ.
1: Let's move on to our next story. The government has put forward some new plans to improve high streets. Dave, what's included in these plans?
2: Well, the Prime Minister wants to give local councils more powers to control what businesses are allowed to trade in their high streets. So, for England, every new shop wanting to sell e-cigarettes or vapes would have to apply for council permission. They'd no longer be able to get round that by describing themselves as being general convenience stores. Again, for England, any new venues wanting to offer 24-hour access to gambling machines would have to get planning permission. Across England and Wales, councils would also be able to close any shop found to be selling illegal tobacco for 12 months. Across Great Britain, Mr. Burnham wants to scrap the aim to permit rule, which currently ties councils' hands when it comes to refusing permission for new betting shops and new 24-hour slot machine shops. The National Crime Agency says criminal gangs launder at least £1 billion worth of the proceeds of crime through high street stores every year.
1: Now, the Conservative Shadow Community Secretary, Sir James Cleverly, says Britain's once-treasured shops are being replaced by rogue operators, blaming Labour's rises in business rates for leaving empty units for whoever is left standing to fill. He warns that without government support, tougher planning rules will mean that more empty and boarded-up shops appear on the high streets. Liberal Democrat spokesman Max Walkinson says Andy Burnham's plan could go up in a puff of smoke unless powers are strengthened to crack down on cowboy vape shops and dodgy operators. He's calling for the business rate system to be scrapped. Reform UK's Robert Jenrick says that until ministers scrap what he calls the jobs tax and tackle sky-high business rates, the policy will only create even more empty shops. And the Green Party says the proposals amount to inadequate tinkering and re-announcements. Dave, once upon a time, our high streets were seen as the hub for our communities. Could you now argue that our communities are no longer the places where we root ourselves as we try to live out our faith?
2: Our community has always been very much where you find it. And of course, as daily life changes, how we do community and where we do it also changes. In itself, that's not a bad thing, because if humanity couldn't adapt to changing times, we wouldn't have made it this far through history. God's designed us with that adaptability. But I believe what is a major concern is when we actually stop creating, sustaining and enjoying community, especially Christian community. Because of the forced church closures in the pandemic, I think some Christians have developed an Achilles heel community-wise. For those of us who are perfectly capable of meeting up together physically, we've learnt the lesson that watching services online is just as good for us, morally, ethically, spiritually, and just as good for the rest of the congregation as it is to turn up in person. But the Bible tells us we all have something to contribute when we meet together. If we're watching remotely, if we're watching on catch-up on some streaming services, how can we actually be contributing to the body of Christ?
1: Okay, Dave, we've got time to focus on one final story today. A business tycoon is planning on building the world's tallest statue of Jesus Christ in Armenia. Dave, this particular tycoon, though, is quite controversial, isn't he?
2: Gagik Zarukian is currently on remand in prison. He's awaiting trial for alleged fraud. I'm not sure if that counts as being controversial. He's a former world arm wrestling champion, now a billionaire business tycoon, also a leader of an opposition party in Armenia. He reportedly built his business empire on sectors including gambling, alcohol and mining after the collapse of the Soviet Union. But one of his current companies, Ararat Cement, has been seized by the authorities after he was arrested in July on charges of fraudulently importing $21 million worth of goods from Iran. Now, Zarukian has denied the charges against him. He claims they're politically motivated after the Prime Minister, Nikol Pashinyan, was re-elected last month. But away from these legal proceedings, the currently incarcerated businessman told The Guardian he wanted to place a 331-foot-tall statue of Christ, which has been under construction since 2022, on top of Mount Hartis as the nation's calling card and as a sign of its values. He's also apparently having a giant Noah's Ark constructed.
1: Now, coming back to the UK, you may have heard that work is underway on what will be the UK's largest Christian monument, the Eternal Wall of Answered Prayer, rising 51 metres between the M6 and M42 near Coleshill, has begun construction after reaching its £40 million fundraising target. The Mobius-shaped structure will eventually hold 1 million bricks, each linked to a story of Jesus answering prayer. Project leader Richard Gamble says it will stand as a landmark of hope backed by more than 20,000 supporters. That monument is scheduled for completion in 2028. Dave, how do you feel about stories like this? Is it important for us to celebrate and preserve the Christian heritage in our nation?
2: There's nothing wrong with erecting statues of Jesus or walls of answered prayer. In principle, we see the pattern of that in the Old Testament. Numerous people erected stones or altars to mark and remember how God had helped them. The problem arises, as we can see at times with some church or cathedral buildings, when we start idolising the buildings by caring more about them than the one they're in honour of. But talking about the Christian heritage of our nation, firstly, our Christian heritage is not British. Celebrating any nation's culture and patriotism is actually a poor human substitute for celebrating our heavenly citizenship, because God's kingdom is and should be totally countercultural to all nations, all people groups, all traditions. Yes, we see faint reflections of his culture at times in British culture, but let's focus on what the Bible teaches us directly, not on this reflected, sometimes warped reflection of it in many of our human cultures.
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3: Chapter 8. The point of what we are saying is this. We do have such a high priest who sat down at the right hand of the throne of the majesty in heaven and who serves in the sanctuary, the true tabernacle set up by the Lord, not by man. Every high priest is appointed to offer both gifts and sacrifices. And so it was necessary for this one also to have something to offer. If he were on earth, he would not be a priest, for there are already men who offer the gifts prescribed by the law. They serve at a sanctuary that is a copy and shadow of what is in heaven. This is why Moses was warned when he was about to build the tabernacle. See to it that you make everything according to the pattern shown you on the mountain. But the ministry Jesus has received is as superior to theirs as the covenant of which he is mediator is superior to the old one, and it is founded on better promises. For if there had been nothing wrong with that first covenant, no place would have been sought for another. But God found fault with the people and said, "The time is coming, declares the Lord, when I will make a new covenant with the house of Israel and with the house of Judah. It will not be like the covenant I made with their forefathers when I took them by the hand to lead them out of Egypt, because they did not remain faithful to my covenant, and I turned away from them, declares the Lord. This is the covenant I will make with the house of Israel. After that time, declares the Lord, I will put my laws in their minds and write them on their hearts. I will be their God, and they will be my people. No longer will a man teach his neighbor or a man his brother, saying, 'Know the Lord,' because they will all know me, from the least of them to the greatest. For I will forgive their wickedness and will remember their sins no more, by calling this covenant new. He has made the first one obsolete, and what is obsolete and aging will soon disappear." Chapter 9. Now the first covenant had regulations for worship and also an earthly sanctuary. A tabernacle was set up. In its first room were the lampstand, the table, and the consecrated bread. This was called the holy place. Behind the second curtain was the room called the most holy place, which had the golden altar of incense and the gold-covered ark of the covenant. This ark contained the gold jar of manna, Aaron's staff that had budded, and the stone tablets of the covenant. Above the ark were the cherubim of the glory, overshadowing the atonement cover. But we cannot discuss these things in detail now. When everything had been arranged like this, the priests entered regularly into the outer room to carry on their ministry. But only the high priest entered the inner room, and that only once a year, and never without blood, which he offered for himself and for the sins the people had committed in ignorance. The Holy Spirit was showing by this that the way into the most holy place had not yet been disclosed as long as the first tabernacle was still standing. This is an illustration for the present time, indicating that the gifts and sacrifices being offered were not able to clear the conscience of the worshipper. They are only a matter of food and drink and various ceremonial washings, external regulations applying until the time of the new order. When Christ came as high priest of the good things that are already here, he went through the greater and more perfect tabernacle that is not man-made, that is to say, not a part of this creation. He did not enter by means of the blood of goats and calves, but he entered the most holy place once for all by his own blood, having obtained eternal redemption. The blood of goats and bulls and the ashes of a heifer sprinkled on those who are ceremonially unclean sanctify them so that they are outwardly clean. How much more, then, will the blood of Christ, who through the eternal Spirit offered himself unblemished to God, cleanse our consciences from acts that lead to death, so that we may serve the living God. For this reason, Christ is the mediator of a new covenant, that those who are called may receive the promised eternal inheritance, now that he has died as a ransom to set them free from the sins committed under the first covenant. In the case of a will, it is necessary to prove the death of the one who made it, because a will is in force only when somebody has died. It never takes effect while the one who made it is living. This is why even the first covenant was not put into effect without blood. When Moses had proclaimed every commandment of the law to all the people, he took the blood of calves, together with water, scarlet wool, and branches of hyssop, and sprinkled the scroll in all the people. He said, "This is the blood of the covenant, which God has commanded you to keep." In the same way, he sprinkled with the blood both the tabernacle and everything used in its ceremonies. In fact, the law requires that nearly everything be cleansed with blood, and without the shedding of blood, there is no forgiveness. It was necessary then for the copies of the heavenly things to be purified with these sacrifices, but the heavenly things themselves with better sacrifices than these. For Christ did not enter a man-made sanctuary that was only a copy of the true one. He entered heaven itself, now to appear for us in God's presence. Nor did he enter heaven to offer himself again and again, the way the high priest enters the most holy place every year with blood that is not his own. Then Christ would have had to suffer many times since the creation of the world. But now he has appeared once for all at the end of the ages to do away with sin by the sacrifice of himself. Just as man is destined to die once and after that to face judgment, so Christ was sacrificed once to take away the sins of many people. And he will appear a second time, not to bear sin, but to bring salvation to those who are waiting for him. Chapter 10. The law is a shadow of the good things that are coming, not the realities themselves. For this reason, it can never, by the same sacrifices repeated endlessly year after year, make perfect those who draw near to worship. If it could, would they have not stopped being offered? For the worshippers would have been cleansed once for all, and would no longer have felt guilty for their sins. But those sacrifices are an annual reminder of sins, because it is impossible for the blood of bulls and goats to take away sins. Therefore, when Christ came into the world, he said, "Sacrifice and offering you did not desire, but a body you prepared for me. With burnt offerings and sin offerings you were not pleased." Then I said, "Here I am. It is written about me in the scroll, 'I have come to do your will, O God.'" First he said, "Sacrifices and offerings, burnt offerings and sin offerings you did not desire, nor were you pleased with them, although the law required them to be made." Then he said, "Here I am, I have come to do your will." He sets aside the first to establish the second, and by that will we have been made holy through the sacrifice of the body of Jesus Christ once for all. Day after day, every priest stands and performs his religious duties. Again and again he offers the same sacrifices, which can never take away sins. But when this priest had offered for all time one sacrifice for sins, he sat down at the right hand of God. Since that time, he waits for his enemies to be made his footstool, because by one sacrifice he has made perfect forever those who are being made holy. The Holy Spirit also testifies to us about this. First he says, "This is the covenant I will make with them after that time, says the Lord. I will put my laws in their hearts, and I will write them on their minds." Then he adds, "Their sins and lawless acts I will remember no more." And where these have been forgiven, there is no longer any sacrifice for sin. Therefore, brothers, since we have confidence to enter the most holy place by the blood of Jesus, by a new and living way opened for us through the curtain, that is his body. And since we have a great priest over the house of God, let us draw near to God with a sincere heart in full assurance of faith, having our hearts sprinkled to cleanse us from a guilty conscience, and having our bodies washed with pure water. Let us hold unswervingly to the hope we profess, for he who promised is faithful. And let us consider how we may spur one another on toward love and good deeds. Let us not give up meeting together, as some are in the habit of doing, but let us encourage one another, and all the more as you see the day approaching. If we deliberately keep on sinning after we have received the knowledge of the truth, no sacrifice for sins is left, but only a fearful expectation of judgment and of raging fire that will consume the enemies of God. Anyone who rejected the law of Moses died without mercy on the testimony of two or three witnesses. How much more severely do you think a man deserves to be punished who has trampled the Son of God underfoot, who has treated as an unholy thing the blood of the covenant that sanctified him, and who has insulted the Spirit of grace? For we know him who said, "It is mine to avenge, I will repay," and again, "The Lord will judge his people." It is a dreadful thing to fall into the hands of the living God. Remember those earlier days after you had received the light, when you stood your ground in a great contest in the face of suffering. Sometimes you were publicly exposed to insult and persecution. At other times you stood side by side with those who were so treated. You sympathized with those in prison and joyfully accepted the confiscation of your property because you knew that you yourselves had better and lasting possessions. So do not throw away your confidence. It will be richly rewarded. You need to persevere so that when you have done the will of God, you will receive what he has promised. For in just a very little while, he who is coming will come and will not delay. But my righteous one will live by faith, and if he shrinks back, I will not be pleased with him. But we are not of those who shrink back and are destroyed, but of those who believe and are saved. Chapter 11. Now faith is being sure of what we hope for and certain of what we do not see. This is what the ancients were commended for. By faith we understand that the universe was formed at God's command, so that what is seen was not made out of what was visible. By faith, Abel offered God a better sacrifice than Cain did. By faith, he was commended as a righteous man when God spoke well of his offerings. And by faith, he still speaks, even though he is dead. By faith, Enoch was taken from this life, so that he did not experience death. He could not be found because God had taken him away. For before he was taken, he was commended as one who pleased God. And without faith, it is impossible to please God, because anyone who comes to him must believe that he exists and that he rewards those who earnestly seek him. By faith, Noah, when warned about things not yet seen, in holy fear built an ark to save his family. By his faith he condemned the world and became heir of the righteousness that comes by faith. By faith, Abraham, when called to go to a place he would later receive as his inheritance, obeyed and went, even though he did not know where he was going. By faith he made his home in the promised land like a stranger in a foreign country. He lived in tents, as did Isaac and Jacob, who were heirs with him of the same promise. For he was looking forward to the city with foundations, whose architect and builder is God. By faith, Abraham, even though he was past age, and Sarah herself was barren, was enabled to become a father because he considered him faithful who had made the promise. And so from this one man, and he as good as dead, came descendants as numerous as the stars in the sky and as countless as the sand on the seashore. All these people were still living by faith when they died. They did not receive the things promised. They only saw them and welcomed them from a distance. And they admitted that they were aliens and strangers on earth. People who say such things show that they are looking for a country of their own. If they had been thinking of the country they had left, they would have had opportunity to return. Instead, they were longing for a better country, a heavenly one. Therefore, God is not ashamed to be called their God, for he has prepared a city for them. By faith, Abraham, when God tested him, offered Isaac as a sacrifice. He who had received the promises was about to sacrifice his one and only son. Even though God had said to him, "It is through Isaac that your offspring will be reckoned," Abraham reasoned that God could raise the dead. And figuratively speaking, he did receive Isaac back from death. By faith, Isaac blessed Jacob and Esau in regard to their future. By faith, Jacob, when he was dying, blessed each of Joseph's sons and worshipped as he leaned on the top of his staff. By faith, Joseph, when his end was near, spoke about the exodus of the Israelites from Egypt and gave instructions about his bones. By faith, Moses' parents hid him for 3 months after he was born, because they saw he was no ordinary child, and they were not afraid of the king's edict. By faith, Moses, when he had grown up, refused to be known as the son of Pharaoh's daughter. He chose to be mistreated along with the people of God rather than to enjoy the pleasures of sin for a short time. He regarded disgrace for the sake of Christ as of greater value than the treasures of Egypt, because he was looking ahead to his reward. By faith, he left Egypt, not fearing the king's anger. He persevered because he saw him who is invisible. By faith, he kept the Passover and the sprinkling of blood so that the destroyer of the firstborn would not touch the firstborn of Israel. By faith, the people passed through the Red Sea as on dry land. But when the Egyptians tried to do so, they were drowned. By faith, the walls of Jericho fell after the people had marched around them for 7 days. By faith, the prostitute Rahab, because she welcomed the spies, was not killed with those who were disobedient. And what more shall I say? I do not have time to tell about Gideon, Barak, Samson, Jephthah, David, Samuel, and the prophets, who through faith conquered kingdoms, administered justice, and gained what was promised, who shut the mouths of lions, quenched the fury of the flames, and escaped the edge of the sword, whose weakness was turned to strength, and who became powerful in battle and routed foreign armies. Women received back their dead, raised to life again. Others were tortured and refused to be released so that they might gain a better resurrection. Some faced jeers and flogging, while still others were chained and put in prison. They were stoned, they were sawed in two, they were put to death by the sword. They went about in sheepskins and goatskins, destitute, persecuted, and mistreated. The world was not worthy of them. They wandered in deserts and mountains and in caves and holes in the ground. They were all commended for their faith. Yet none of them received what had been promised. God had planned something better for us, so that only together with us would they be made perfect. Chapter 12. Therefore, since we are surrounded by such a great cloud of witnesses, let us throw off everything that hinders and the sin that so easily entangles, and let us run with perseverance the race marked out for us. Let us fix our eyes on Jesus, the author and perfecter of our faith, who for the joy set before him endured the cross, scorning its shame, and sat down at the right hand of the throne of God. Consider him who endured such opposition from sinful men, so that you will not grow weary and lose heart. In your struggle against sin, you have not yet resisted to the point of shedding your blood, and you have forgotten that word of encouragement that addresses you as sons. My son, do not make light of the Lord's discipline, and do not lose heart when he rebukes you, because the Lord disciplines those he loves, and he punishes everyone he accepts as a son. Endure hardship as discipline. God is treating you as sons. For what son is not disciplined by his father? If you are not disciplined, and everyone undergoes discipline, then you are illegitimate children and not true sons. Moreover, we have all had human fathers who disciplined us, and we respected them for it. How much more should we submit to the Father of our spirits and live? Our fathers disciplined us for a little while as they thought best, but God disciplines us for our good, that we may share in his holiness. No discipline seems pleasant at the time, but painful. Later on, however, it produces a harvest of righteousness and peace for those who have been trained by it. Therefore, strengthen your feeble arms and weak knees. Make level paths for your feet, so that the lame may not be disabled, but rather healed. Make every effort to live in peace with all men and to be holy. Without holiness, no one will see the Lord. See to it that no one misses the grace of God, and that no bitter root grows up to cause trouble and defile many. See that no one is sexually immoral or is godless like Esau, who for a single meal sold his inheritance rights as the oldest son. Afterward, as you know, when he wanted to inherit this blessing, he was rejected. He could bring about no change of mind, though he sought the blessing with tears. You have not come to a mountain that can be touched and that is burning with fire, to darkness, gloom, and storm, to a trumpet blast, or to such a voice speaking words that those who heard it begged that no further word be spoken to them, because they could not bear what was commanded. If even an animal touches the mountain, it must be stoned. The sight was so terrifying that Moses said, "I am trembling with fear." But you have come to Mount Zion, to the heavenly Jerusalem, the city of the living God. You have come to thousands upon thousands of angels in joyful assembly, to the church of the firstborn whose names are written in heaven. You have come to God, the judge of all men, to the spirits of righteous men made perfect, to Jesus, the mediator of a new covenant, and to the sprinkled blood that speaks a better word than the blood of Abel. See to it that you do not refuse him who speaks. If they did not escape when they refused him who warned them on earth, how much less will we if we turn away from him who warns us from heaven? At that time his voice shook the earth, but now he has promised, "Once more I will shake not only the earth, but also the heavens." The words "once more" indicate the removing of what can be shaken, that is, created things, so that what cannot be shaken may remain. Therefore, since we are receiving a kingdom that cannot be shaken, let us be thankful, and so worship God acceptably with reverence and awe, for our God is a consuming fire. Chapter 13. Keep on loving each other as brothers. Do not forget to entertain strangers, for by so doing some people have entertained angels without knowing it. Remember those in prison as if you were their fellow prisoners, and those who are mistreated as if you yourselves were suffering. Marriage should be honored by all, and the marriage bed kept pure. For God will judge the adulterer and all the sexually immoral. Keep your lives free from the love of money, and be content with what you have, because God has said, "Never will I leave you, never will I forsake you." So we say with confidence,

0: The high priest carries the blood of animals into the most holy place as a sin offering, but the bodies are burned outside the camp. And so Jesus also suffered outside the city gate to make the people holy through his own blood. Let us then go to him outside the camp, bearing the disgrace he bore. For here we do not have an enduring city, but we are looking for the city that is to come. Through Jesus, therefore, let us continually offer to God a sacrifice of praise, the fruit of lips that confess his name. And do not forget to do good and to share with others, for with such sacrifices God is pleased. Obey your leaders and submit to their authority. They keep watch over you as men who must give an account. Obey them so that their work will be a joy, not a burden, for that would be of no advantage to you. Pray for us. We are sure that we have a clear conscience and desire to live honorably in every way. I particularly urge you to pray so that I may be restored to you soon. May the God of peace, who through the blood of the eternal covenant brought back from the dead our Lord Jesus, that great shepherd of the sheep, equip you with everything good for doing his will. And may he work in us what is pleasing to him, through Jesus Christ, to whom be glory forever and ever. Amen. Brothers, I urge you to bear with my word of exhortation, for I have written you only a short letter. I want you to know that our brother Timothy has been released. If he arrives soon, I will come with him to see you. Greet all your leaders and all God's people. Those from Italy send you their greetings. Grace be with you all.
1: 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We're reading through the book of James with Max MacLean.
0: Chapter 1. James, a servant of God and of the Lord Jesus Christ, to the 12 tribes scattered among the nations, greetings. Consider it pure joy, my brothers, whenever you face trials of many kinds, because you know that the testing of your faith develops perseverance. Perseverance must finish its work, so that you may be mature and complete, not lacking anything. If any of you lacks wisdom, he should ask God, who gives generously to all without finding fault, and it will be given to him. But when he asks, he must believe and not doubt, because he who doubts is like a wave of the sea blown and tossed by the wind. That man should not think he will receive anything from the Lord. He is a double-minded man, unstable in all he does. The brother in humble circumstances ought to take pride in his high position. But the one who is rich should take pride in his low position, because he will pass away like a wild flower. For the sun rises with scorching heat and withers the plant. Its blossom falls and its beauty is destroyed. In the same way, the rich man will fade away even while he goes about his business. Blessed is the man who perseveres under trial, because when he has stood the test, he will receive the crown of life that God has promised to those who love him. When tempted, no one should say, "God is tempting me." For God cannot be tempted by evil, nor does he tempt anyone. But each one is tempted when, by his own evil desire, he is dragged away and enticed. Then after desire has conceived, it gives birth to sin, and sin, when it is full grown, gives birth to death. Don't be deceived, my dear brothers. Every good and perfect gift is from above, coming down from the Father of the heavenly lights, who does not change like shifting shadows. He chose to give us birth through the word of truth, that we might be a kind of first fruit of all he created. My dear brothers, take note of this. Everyone should be quick to listen, slow to speak, and slow to become angry. For man's anger does not bring about the righteous life that God desires. Therefore, get rid of all moral filth and the evil that is so prevalent, and humbly accept the word planted in you, which can save you. Do not merely listen to the word and so deceive yourselves. Do what it says. Anyone who listens to the word but does not do what it says is like a man who looks at his face in a mirror, and after looking at himself, goes away and immediately forgets what he looks like. But the man who looks intently into the perfect law that gives freedom, and continues to do so, not forgetting what he has heard but doing it, he will be blessed in what he does. If anyone considers himself religious and yet does not

0: keep a tight rein on his tongue? He deceives himself and his religion is worthless. Religion that God our Father accepts as pure and faultless is this: to look after orphans and widows in their distress, and to keep oneself from being polluted by the world. Chapter 2. My brothers, as believers in our glorious Lord Jesus Christ, don't show favoritism. Suppose a man comes into your meeting wearing a gold ring and fine clothes, and a poor man in shabby clothes also comes in. If you show special attention to the man wearing fine clothes and say, "Here's a good seat for you," but say to the poor man, "You stand there," or "Sit on the floor by my feet," have you not discriminated among yourselves and become judges with evil thoughts? Listen, my dear brothers. Has not God chosen those who are poor in the eyes of the world to be rich in faith and to inherit the kingdom he promised those who love him? But you have insulted the poor. Is it not the rich who are exploiting you? Are they not the ones who are dragging you into court? Are they not the ones who are slandering the noble name of him to whom you belong? If you really keep the royal law found in Scripture, love your neighbor as yourself, you are doing right. But if you show favoritism, you sin and are convicted by the law as lawbreakers. For whoever keeps the whole law and yet stumbles at just one point is guilty of breaking all of it. For he who said, "Do not commit adultery," also said, "Do not murder." If you do not commit adultery but do commit murder, you have become a lawbreaker. Speak and act as those who are going to be judged by the law that gives freedom, because judgment without mercy will be shown to anyone who has not been merciful. Mercy triumphs over judgment. What good is it, my brothers, if a man claims to have faith but has no deeds? Can such faith save him? Suppose a brother or sister is without clothes and daily food. If one of you says to him, "Go, I wish you well, keep warm and well fed," but does nothing about his physical need, what good is it? In the same way, faith by itself, if it is not accompanied by action, is dead. But someone will say, "You have faith, I have deeds." Show me your faith without deeds, and I will show you my faith by what I do. You believe that there is one God. Good. Even the demons believe that and shudder. You foolish man, do you want evidence that faith without deeds is useless? Was not our ancestor Abraham considered righteous for what he did when he offered his son Isaac on the altar? You see that his faith and his actions were working together, and his faith was made complete by what he did. And the scripture was fulfilled that says, "Abraham believed God, and it was credited to him as righteousness, and he was called God's friend." You see that a person is justified by what he does, and not by faith alone. In the same way, was not even Rahab the prostitute considered righteous for what she did when she gave lodging to the spies and sent them off in a different direction? As the body without the spirit is dead, so faith without deeds is dead. Chapter 3. Not many of you should presume to be teachers, my brothers, because you know that we who teach will be judged more strictly. We all stumble in many ways. If anyone is never at fault in what he says, he is a perfect man, able to keep his whole body in check. When we put bits into the mouths of horses to make them obey us, we can turn the whole animal. Or take ships as an example. Although they are so large and are driven by strong winds, they are steered by a very small rudder wherever the pilot wants to go. Likewise, the tongue is a small part of the body, but it makes great boasts. Consider what a great forest is set on fire by a small spark. The tongue also is a fire, a world of evil among the parts of the body. It corrupts the whole person, sets the whole course of his life on fire, and is itself set on fire by hell. All kinds of animals, birds, reptiles, and creatures of the sea are being tamed and have been tamed by man. But no man can tame the tongue. It is a restless evil, full of deadly poison. With the tongue we praise our Lord and Father, and with it we curse men who have been made in God's likeness. Out of the same mouth come praise and cursing. My brothers, this should not be. Can both fresh water and salt water flow from the same spring? My brothers, can a fig tree bear olives or a grapevine bear figs? Neither can a salt spring produce fresh water. Who is wise and understanding among you? Let him show it by his good life, by deeds done in the humility that comes from wisdom. But if you harbor bitter envy and selfish ambition in your hearts, do not boast about it or deny the truth. Such wisdom does not come from heaven, but is earthly, unspiritual, of the devil. For where you have envy and selfish ambition, there you find disorder and every evil practice. But the wisdom that comes from heaven is first of all pure, then peace-loving, considerate, submissive, full of mercy and good fruit, impartial and sincere. Peacemakers who sow in peace raise a harvest of righteousness. Chapter 4. What causes fights and quarrels among you? Don't they come from your desires that battle within you? You want something but don't get it. You kill and covet, but you cannot have what you want. You quarrel and fight. You do not have because you do not ask God. When you ask, you do not receive because you ask with wrong motives, that you may spend what you get on your pleasures. You adulterous people! Don't you know that friendship with the world is hatred toward God? Anyone who chooses to be a friend of the world becomes an enemy of God. Or do you think Scripture says without reason that the Spirit He caused to live in us envies intensely? But He gives us more grace. That is why Scripture says, God opposes the proud, but gives grace to the humble. Submit yourselves then to God. Resist the devil, and he will flee from you. Come near to God, and he will come near to you. Wash your hands, you sinners, and purify your hearts, you double-minded. Grieve, mourn, and wail. Change your laughter to mourning, and your joy to gloom. Humble yourselves before the Lord, and he will lift you up. Brothers, do not slander one another. Anyone who speaks against his brother or judges him speaks against the law and judges it. When you judge the law, you are not keeping it, but sitting in judgment on it. There is only one lawgiver and judge, the one who is able to save and destroy. But you, who are you to judge your neighbor? Now listen, you who say, today or tomorrow we will go to this or that city, spend a year there, carry on business and make money. Why, you do not even know what will happen tomorrow. What is your life? You are a mist that appears for a little while and then vanishes. Instead, you ought to say, if it is the Lord's will, we will live and do this or that. As it is, you boast and brag. All such boasting is evil. Anyone then who knows the good he ought to do and doesn't do it, sins. Chapter 5. Now listen, you rich people. Weep and wail because of the misery that is coming upon you. Your wealth has rotted and moths have eaten your clothes. Your gold and silver are corroded. Their corrosion will testify against you and eat your flesh like fire. You have hoarded wealth in the last days. Look, the wages you failed to pay the workmen who mowed your fields are crying out against you. The cries of the harvesters have reached the ears of the Lord Almighty. You have lived on earth in luxury and self-indulgence. You have fattened yourselves in the day of slaughter. You have condemned and murdered innocent men who were not opposing you. Be patient then, brothers, until the Lord's coming. See how the farmer waits for the land to yield its valuable crop and how patient he is for the autumn and spring rains. You too be patient and stand firm because the Lord's coming is near. Don't grumble against each other, brothers, or you will be judged. The judge is standing at the door. Brothers, as an example of patience in the face of suffering, Take the prophet who spoke in the name of the Lord. As you know, we considered blessed those who have persevered. You have heard of Job's perseverance and have seen what the Lord finally brought about? The Lord is full of compassion and mercy. Above all, my brothers, do not swear, not by heaven or by earth or by anything else. Let your yes be yes and your no, no, or you will be condemned. Is any one of you in trouble? He should pray. Is anyone happy? Let him sing songs of praise. Is any one of you sick? He should call the elders of the church to pray over him and anoint him with oil in the name of the Lord. And the prayer offered in faith will make the sick person well. The Lord will raise him up. If he has sinned, he will be forgiven. Therefore, confess your sins to each other and pray for each other so that you may be healed. The prayer of a righteous man is powerful and effective. Elijah was a man just like us. He prayed earnestly that it would not rain, and it did not rain on the land for 3.5 years. Again he prayed, and the heavens gave rain, and the earth produced its crops. My brothers, if one of you should wander from the truth, and someone should bring him back, remember this: whoever turns a sinner from the error of his way will save him from death and cover over a multitude of sins.
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0: Chapter 1. Peter, an apostle of Jesus Christ, to God's elect, strangers in the world, scattered throughout Pontus, Galatia, Cappadocia, Asia, and Bithynia, who have been chosen according to the foreknowledge of God the Father through the sanctifying work of the Spirit for obedience to Jesus Christ and sprinkling by His blood. Grace and peace be yours in abundance. Praise be to the God and Father of our Lord Jesus Christ. In His great mercy He has given us new birth into a living hope through the resurrection of Jesus Christ from the dead, and into an inheritance that can never perish, spoil, or fade, kept in heaven for you, who through faith are shielded by God's power until the coming of the salvation that is ready to be revealed in the last time. In this you greatly rejoice, though now for a little while you may have had to suffer grief in all kinds of trials. These have come so that your faith, of greater worth than gold, which perishes even though refined by fire, may be proved genuine and may result in praise, glory, and honor when Jesus Christ is revealed. Though you have not seen Him, you love Him. And even though you do not see Him now, you believe in Him and are filled with an inexpressible and glorious joy. For you are receiving the goal of your faith, the salvation of your souls. Concerning the salvation, the prophets who spoke of the grace that was to come to you searched intently and with the greatest care, trying to find the time and circumstances to which the Spirit of Christ in them was pointing when He predicted the sufferings of Christ and the glories that would follow. It was revealed to them that they were not serving themselves but you, when they spoke of the things that have now been told you by those who have preached the gospel to you by the Holy Spirit sent from heaven. Even angels long to look into these things. Therefore, prepare your minds for action. Be self-controlled. Set your hope fully on the grace to be given you when Jesus Christ is revealed. As obedient children, do not conform to the evil desires you had when you lived in ignorance. But just as He who called you is holy, so be holy in all you do. For it is written, "Be holy because I am holy." Since you call on a Father who judges each man's work impartially, live your lives as strangers here in reverent fear. For you know that it was not with perishable things such as silver or gold that you were redeemed from the empty way of life handed down to you from your forefathers, but with the precious blood of Christ, a lamb without blemish or defect. He was chosen before the creation of the world, but was revealed in these last times for your sake. Through Him you believe in God, who raised Him from the dead and glorified Him, and so your faith and hope are in God. Now that you have purified yourselves by obeying the truth so that you have sincere love for your brothers, love one another deeply from the heart. For you have been born again, not of perishable seed, but of imperishable, through the living and enduring word of God. For all men are like grass, and all their glory is like the flowers of the field. The grass withers, and the flowers fall. But the word of the Lord stands forever. And this is the word that was preached to you. Chapter 2. Therefore, rid yourselves of all malice and all deceit, hypocrisy, envy, and slander of every kind. Like newborn babies, crave pure spiritual milk, so that by it you may grow up in your salvation, now that you have tasted that the Lord is good. As you come to him, the living stone, rejected by men but chosen by God and precious to him, you also, like living stones, are being built into a spiritual house to be a holy priesthood, offering spiritual sacrifices acceptable to God through Jesus Christ. For in Scripture it says, "See, I lay a stone in Zion, a chosen and precious cornerstone, and the one who trusts in him will never be put to shame." Now to you who believe, this stone is precious, but to those who do not believe, the stone the builders rejected has become the capstone, and a stone that causes men to stumble, and a rock that makes them fall. They stumble because they disobey the message, which is also what they were destined for. But you are a chosen people, a royal priesthood, a holy nation, a people belonging to God, that you may declare the praises of him who called you out of darkness into his wonderful light. Once you were not a people, but now you are the people of God. Once you had not received mercy, but now you have received mercy. Dear friends, I urge you, as aliens and strangers in the world, to abstain from sinful desires which war against your soul. Live such good lives among the pagans that though they accuse you of doing wrong, they may see your good deeds and glorify God on the day he visits us. Submit yourselves for the Lord's sake to every authority instituted among men, whether to the king as the supreme authority or to governors who are sent by him to punish those who do wrong and to commend those who do right. For it is God's will that by doing good you should silence the ignorant talk of foolish men. Live as free men, but do not use your freedom as a cover-up for evil. Live as servants of God. Show proper respect to everyone. Love the brotherhood of believers. Fear God, honor the king. Slaves, submit yourselves to your masters with all respect, not only to those who are good and considerate, but also to those who are harsh. For it is commendable if a man bears up under the pain of unjust suffering because he is conscious of God. But how is it to your credit if you receive a beating for doing wrong and endure it? But if you suffer for doing good and you endure it, this is commendable before God. To this you were called, because Christ suffered for you, leaving you an example that you should follow in his steps. He committed no sin, and no deceit was found in his mouth. When they hurled their insults at him, he did not retaliate. When he suffered, he made no threats. Instead, he entrusted himself to him who judges justly. He himself bore our sins in his body on the tree so that we might die to sins and live for righteousness. By his wounds you have been healed. For you were like sheep going astray, but now you have returned to the shepherd and overseer of your souls. Chapter 3. Wives, in the same way be submissive to your husbands, so that if any of them do not believe the word, they may be won over without words by the behavior of their wives, when they see the purity and reverence of your lives. Your beauty should not come from outward adornment, such as braided hair and the wearing of gold jewelry and fine clothes. Instead, it should be that of your inner self, the unfading beauty of a gentle and quiet spirit, which is of great worth in God's sight. For this is the way the holy women of the past, who put their hope in God, used to make themselves beautiful. They were submissive to their own husbands, like Sarah, who obeyed Abraham and called him her master. You are her daughters if you do what is right, and do not give way to fear. Husbands, in the same way, be considerate as you live with your wives, and treat them with respect as the weaker partner and as heirs with you of the gracious gift of life, so that nothing will hinder your prayers. Finally, all of you, live in harmony with one another. Be sympathetic, love as brothers, be compassionate and humble. Do not repay evil with evil or insult with insult, but with blessing, because to this you were called, so that you may inherit a blessing. For whoever would love life and see good days must keep his tongue from evil and his lips from deceitful speech. He must turn from evil and do good. He must seek peace and pursue it. For the eyes of the Lord are on the righteous, and his ears are attentive to their prayer. But the face of the Lord is against those who do evil. Who is going to harm you if you are eager to do good? But even if you should suffer for what is right, you are blessed. Do not fear what they fear. Do not be frightened. But in your hearts set apart Christ as Lord. Always be prepared to give an answer to everyone who asks you, to give the reason for the hope that you have. But do this with gentleness and respect, keeping a clear conscience, so that those who speak maliciously against your good behavior in Christ may be ashamed of their slander. It is better, if it is God's will, to suffer for doing good than for doing evil. For Christ died for sins once for all, the righteous for the unrighteous, to bring you to God. He was put to death in the body, but made alive by the Spirit, through whom also he went and preached to the spirits in prison, who disobeyed long ago when God waited patiently in the days of Noah while the ark was being built. In it only a few people, 8 in all, were saved through water. And this water symbolizes baptism that now saves you also, not the removal of dirt from the body, but the pledge of a good conscience toward God. It saves you by the resurrection of Jesus Christ, who has gone into heaven and is at God's right hand, with angels, authorities, and powers in submission to him. Chapter 4. Therefore, since Christ suffered in his body, arm yourselves also with the same attitude, because he who has suffered in his body is done with sin. As a result, he does not live the rest of his earthly life for evil human desires, but rather for the will of God. For you have spent enough time in the past doing what pagans choose to do, living in debauchery, lust, drunkenness, orgies, carousing, and detestable idolatry. They think it strange that you do not plunge with them into the same flood of dissipation, and they heap abuse on you. But they will have to give an account to him who is ready to judge the living and the dead. For this is the reason the gospel was preached even to those who are now dead, so that they might be judged according to men in regard to the body, but live according to God in regard to the spirit. The end of all things is near. Therefore be clear-minded and self-controlled, so that you can pray. Above all, love each other deeply, because love covers over a multitude of sins. Offer hospitality to one another without grumbling. Each one should use whatever gift he has received to serve others, faithfully administering God's grace in its various forms. If anyone speaks, he should do it as one speaking the very words of God. If anyone serves, he should do it with the strength God provides, so that in all things God may be praised through Jesus Christ. To him be glory and the power forever and ever. Amen. Dear friends, do not be surprised at the painful trial you are suffering, as though something strange were happening to you. But rejoice that you participate in the sufferings of Christ, so that you may be overjoyed when his glory is revealed. If you are insulted because of the name of Christ, you are blessed, for the Spirit of glory and of God rests on you. If you suffer, it should not be as a murderer or thief or any other kind of criminal, or even as a meddler. However, if you suffer as a Christian, do not be ashamed, but praise God that you bear that name. for it is time for judgment to begin with the family of God. And if it begins with us, what will the outcome be for those who do not obey the gospel of God? And if it is hard for the righteous to be saved, what will become of the ungodly and the sinner? So then, those who suffer according to God's will should commit themselves to their faithful Creator and continue to do good. Chapter 5. To the elders among you, I appeal as a fellow elder, a witness of Christ's sufferings, and one who also will share in the glory to be revealed. Be shepherds of God's flock that is under your care, serving as overseers, not because you must, but because you are willing, as God wants you to be, not greedy for money, but eager to serve, not lording it over those entrusted to you, but being examples to the flock. And when the chief shepherd appears, you will receive the crown of glory that will never fade away. Young men, in the same way, be submissive to those who are older. All of you, clothe yourselves with humility toward one another, because God opposes the proud, but gives grace to the humble. Humble yourselves, therefore, under God's mighty hand, that he may lift you up in due time. Cast all your anxiety on him, because he cares for you. Be self-controlled and alert. Your enemy, the devil, prowls around like a roaring lion looking for someone to devour. Resist him, standing firm in the faith, because you know that your brothers throughout the world are undergoing the same kind of sufferings. And the God of all grace, who called you to his eternal glory in Christ, after you have suffered a little while, will himself restore you and make you strong, firm, and steadfast. To him be the power forever and ever. Amen. With the help of Silas, whom I regard as a faithful brother, I have written to you briefly, encouraging you and testifying that this is the true grace of God. Stand fast in it. She who is in Babylon, chosen together with you, sends you her greetings, and so does my son Mark. Greet one another with a kiss of love. Peace to all of you who are in Christ.